0: And so Peter delivers that comfort. It's one of the things that pastors ought to deliver. I don't know how many times from the pulpit I've looked out at the congregation and thought, you two sitting next to each other, I just wish you would talk to each other about the troubles that I know that you have. You've each talked to me, and so I know that you have this trouble, and I know that you have this trouble, but you look at each other and think, oh, they've got everything together. Everything's great in their house. Nobody is like, I must be the only Christian who feels so weak and so embarrassed in my sin and so full of shame. And so we think that we're alone in our failures because we try to put the best face on everything. And there would be so much comfort in being able to admit to one another, hey, this is going on. You too? And we realize that we're all in this mess together. But that's what Peter does. He says, look, don't be surprised at the fiery trial when it comes to you to test you as though something strange were happening to you, but rejoice insofar as you share in Christ's suffering, and this is happening to your brothers all across the world, Peter says, so that the affliction that the Christian feels in the world, from the world, and in their own flesh is common. And for those listening, I mean, it's hard to be a Christian. We want to be Christians, and we're fighting against ourselves, our own sinful flesh. We're fighting against the unbelieving world. We think we're all alone in this thing. You know, and you're not. You're not. Your brothers and sisters next to you and around the world are suffering along with you so that you're not alone. And especially Jesus is with you. That's the main comfort.
1: Then he talks about that suffering and trial and ends or makes this comment after sharing in the sufferings of Christ, verse 17. For it is time for judgment to begin with the household of God. What does that mean?
0: Yeah, this is an old theme in the prophets too. When I was a kid, probably Todd have a hard time imagining me ever getting in trouble as a kid. But I'll tell you, it happened a couple of times. And it just happened like this. I'm getting in trouble for something. And there my brothers are on the other side of my mom, who's yelling at me, getting after me for something. And they're making faces and sticking out their tongues, you know, and kind of dancing around, goofing off, because they know I'm getting in trouble, and they're not. And then there's this great sort of moment of vindication when mom turns around and says, hey, you guys, wipe that smile off your face. You're next. You know, the judgment is shared. And there's a thing that happens all the time in the prophets. So the Lord will come, and he'll preach, and he'll preach to his own people, hey, look, you're not living according to my word. You're not trusting in my promises or keeping my commandments. You're going to get it. And it's almost like all the other nations are gloating. And then the Lord turns around and says, and you're going to get yours too. So don't see the judgment of God in one place and gloat as if you're missing it. It's going to come around. Now, there's a danger in the Christian church that we want to see judgment happening out there and not in here. And we find ourselves in this place where we're sort of looking at the world saying, oh, God is going to judge you. Oh, you got yours coming to you. And Peter says, not so fast. He kind of turns around and says, look, it's coming to us first. And the law of God will be first brought to the Christian. It's like what James says, not many should be presumed to be teachers, for they'll come under a harsher judgment. It's this idea that the Lord, in fact, is going to hold his church to a higher standard. And so we don't want to be gloating about the judgment of God out there. We want to live in the fear of God, knowing that his judgment will come first here.
1: Who are the elders that he talks about in the first verses of chapter 5?
0: I think the easiest way to understand elder every time we read it in the New Testament, you tell me if you like this or not, Todd, is just to understand it as pastor. I think that's the easiest way for us to understand it now. We often think of elders as this office of a lay assistant to the pastor or a office that kind of helps oversee the work of the church or something like that. But when the Bible talks to elders, it's talking of those who have the office of preaching and teaching and administering the sacraments. And the nice thing about what Peter does here is he reminds us of the importance of pastoral care in the midst of suffering. And this is important because there's a couple of things that we got to say to Christians in our world today. I mean, number one, that every Christian needs a church. We are tempted to be sort of lone ranger Christians just out there on our own. I can be spiritual by myself, this radical individualism. That's wrong. There's more than that. We got to say this too. Every Christian needs a pastor. And this text helps underline that reality. It was in Hebrews for us as well. Be obedient to your leaders as ones who will give account for your soul. But this one, when it's talking about churches in the midst of suffering, and then it comes along and exhorts the elders to shepherd the flock, to exercise oversight, not under compulsion, but willingly as God would have it, not for shameful gain, but eagerly. There's all these contrasts, not domineering over the flock, but being examples. It's highlighting the importance for pastors, especially in times of suffering and difficulty. So let the pastors out there listening be encouraged by this, and also encouraged by this amazing little gift that Peter gives us. I mean, when we're tempted to think of Peter, who was the chief of the apostles, who was the one to whom the Lord first delivered the gift of the keys, the one whom the Lord perhaps holds in highest esteem, the head of the college of the disciples, or whatever. And then look what he says. I exhort the elders among you as a fellow elder. The Peter is saying, hey, I'm with you. I am with you. And that is an incredible gift that Peter gives to us as pastors, that he says, I'm a pastor like you. There's one office and we're all part of it. Now, it seems unbelievable for me that I share the same office with St. Peter, but that's exactly the gift that he gives to me in this text.
1: We'll talk more about Peter's words to pastors near the end of his epistle in our series, Introducing the Books of the Bible with Pastor Brian Wolfmiller. I'm Todd Wilkin. This is Issues Etc.

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3: Welcome back. I'm Todd Wilkin. This is Issues Etc. We're talking about the Epistle of 1 Peter in our series Introducing the Books of the Bible. Pastor Brian Wolfmiller is our guest, pastor at St. Paul Lutheran and Jesus Deaf Lutheran Churches in Austin, Texas. 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He has more to say to pastors here, Brian, and he returns to that theme of sober-mindedness.
4: Yeah, that's exactly right. And you don't be domineering. So don't. The authority of the pastor is different than the authority of the king and the governor and the emperor. It's a totally different kind of authority. The sword that the pastor bears is the sword of the Spirit. It's the scriptures. It's not the sword of affliction, the sword of the sword that puts someone in prison or kills someone or something like this. There's no dungeons in the church. The authority that the pastor has is a completely different kind of authority. So it needs to be wielded freely, willingly, not for shameful gain, but with earnestness, not with domineering and kind of lording over people, but rather in humility as an example. And whenever I hear this verse or read this verse or study this verse, it takes me immediately back to Kramer Chapel at the seminary when Dr. Winthy read these words when we were being sent out to serve the congregations after our graduation. Shepherd the flock, being examples to the flock, and when the chief shepherd appears, you will receive the unfading crown of glory. That is really quite incredible. The Lord promises that wreath to those who are called into the office of public teaching. He promises the wreath for winning the race is a crown of glory that awaits us. That's not something that we can earn or ever deserve, but that's something that waits for the pastors at the end of this race. It's an incredible encouragement. It kind of sweeps you away that the Lord would have such a great promise for us.
3: Another famous verse from this epistle comes near the very end. Your adversary, the devil, prowls around like a roaring lion seeking someone to devour. What is he telling us about our adversary there?
4: Yeah, this is the sober-minded business and spiritual warfare. So he sets us all, pastors especially, but all Christians, to be on guard duty. So the sober-minded and watchfulness, our adversary prowls around like a roaring lion, so that the devil is after us. But he is not. It is not inevitable that he would destroy us. In fact, normally, when you would see a lion, the best advice that I know is to run for it. But it doesn't say to run from him or flee from him. But rather, it says, resist him, firm in the faith, knowing the same kind of suffering is experienced through your brotherhood throughout the world. And after you have suffered a little while, there's that little while that Peter started with, The God of all grace who called us to his eternal glory will restore, confirm, strengthen, and establish you. He will do it. What a list. Restore, confirm, strengthen, and establish. So that even though we know the devil is after us, we hear him roaring, we know that he's prowling, we are set in this world and equipped by God, by his word, to resist him. It's amazing that we can, in our own weakness and in our own humility, we can resist the devil, certainly not with our own strength, but with the strength that the Lord gives us in his word. And it's so beautiful that Jesus has to go and be tempted for 40 days in the wilderness, and the devil brings him all this affliction. And Jesus doesn't just say, hey, why don't you get out of here, look at me, and transfigure himself so that the devil runs away. But rather, Jesus says, he stands there in his hunger and humility with only the Lord's word, and the devil can't overcome him. And so Jesus says, look, you have one little word, any little word of the gospel, of the Lord's kindness, and it sends the devil away. James says, it's unbelievable, resist the devil, and he will flee from you, which again is one of those places where you could never believe it unless the Lord had it written down, that when we resist the devil, he actually flees from us. So that the Christian is set in this life to stand against the devil, again, not on our own strength, but by the Lord's word, and we cannot be overcome. There's this great spiritual paradox that the very thing that the devil attacks is the thing that overcomes him. So the sower goes out to sow the seed, and the devil, the birds, try to snatch up the seed, and yet that seed is the word of God, which is the sword of the Spirit, through which the devil is slain, through which the devil is overcome, which cannot be defeated, so that the devil is drawn to his own destruction. So that if we have that word of God, which endures forever, by which we were born again to a living hope through the resurrection of Jesus from the dead, when we have that word of God, the devil is drawn to us, but the devil is then overcome by the word of God in us. So that Paul, again, this text came up earlier, Romans 16, that the Lord will crush the devil under our feet. Can you imagine that, Todd? It's not just under the feet of Jesus that the devil will be destroyed, but even under our feet. So that we are not to be afraid of the devil. In fact, the fear of the devil is one of the tricks that he uses. Just like we're not to be afraid of death, if we have Jesus, we have all things, including life forever, including passing from death to life, including being able to stand on the judgment day, having passed through judgment, including the Spirit of God, the kingdom of God, the name of God, the love of God, the eternal life of God, the holiness and perfection of God, the righteousness of God. We have all of these things already, so that there is no condemnation for those who are in Christ Jesus. The devil has nothing to accuse us of, because everything is forgiven, and so he might prowl after us, but there's nothing he can do. We belong to Jesus, and we overcome the devil with the word of God, with the blood of the Lamb, and we don't love our lives unto death.
3: Finally, he ends with the admonition to stand firm in what he calls the true grace of God. What does it mean to stand firm in the grace of God?
4: Yeah, I suppose there's a handful of ways that the devil would push us off of the grace of God. We could be pushed off towards the idea that we don't need the grace of God, that we're good enough in our own works, that we've reached a state of perfection to where we don't need the Lord's mercy, or that God doesn't care, we can live however we want. That would be one direction. Or the devil can push us off the other way. We're too bad to be forgiven. We're too wicked to be restored. We've fallen too deep to be lifted out. And so the devil is trying to tempt us in one way or another to abandon the Lord's gift of repentance. And Peter says, no, stand there. The true grace of God is this, that in spite of our sin, in spite of our failures, Christ Jesus, who died for sinners, loves us. He forgives us. His death and his resurrection is for us. And in his dying and rising and sitting at the right hand of God, we find our hope in the midst of suffering, in the midst of affliction and temptation. And that hope will not disappoint us. That hope will endure to eternal life.
3: Pastor Brian Wolf Miller is pastor of St. Paul and Jesus Deaf Lutheran Churches in Austin, Texas. 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
4: You got it, Todd. Thank you.
3: Tuesday on Issues Etc., we'll discuss doctrine, practice, and the Lutheran Day School with Pastor Peter Bender. 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I'm Todd Wilkin. 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
7: So how can you make sure that your good deeds outweigh your bad deeds on the great scales? 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
8: Our prince is not one of the candidates for president. Our prince is the one who is feeding us food that is eternal food for a life that never ends.
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3: If you compare the two books, 1 Peter and 2 Peter, the first one is bright and somewhat hopeful. The second one is, well, it's darker. And in that epistle, the Apostle Peter cannot warn strongly enough against what he considers to be the most dangerous thing in the world. It's not calamity. It's not plague. It's not sickness. It's not even death. It is false teaching. So why does Peter warn us against this false teaching? Why does 2 Peter sound so much like another epistle called Jude? And does that similarity somehow undermine the veracity of 2 Peter, or does it actually reinforce it? Greetings and welcome to Issues Etc. live on this Monday afternoon, November the 23rd. I'm Todd Wilkin. Thanks for tuning us in. We'll be introducing the books of the Bible today, 2 Peter, with Pastor Brian Wolf Miller. Then Dr. Albert Moeller joins us, president of Southern Baptist Theological Seminary. There's an LGBTQ organization, human rights campaign, demanding that the Biden administration deny accreditation to Christian schools they might get their way. We'll see what he has to say about that. Then Marjorie Dannenfelser, president of Susan B. Anthony List, will join us. We'll talk about a record number of pro-life women being elected to the U.S. Congress.

0: Governor Ron DeSantis, Molly Hemingway, Megan Basham, Aaron Holley, Robert Spencer, and pastors Matt Harrison, Brian Wolfmiller, and Will Wheaton will be speaking at the 2026 Issues Etc. 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
1: First Peter gives hope in the midst of persecution. Second Peter gives hope in the midst of false doctrine, or in the midst of being assaulted by false teachers. So there's different situations that are striking away at the hope that we have in Christ, and these different little books, the little letters, are addressed to those two different situations, both about hope, but fighting back the different sources of hopelessness.
0: Do we have any idea what the circumstances of Peter's authorship might have been?
1: The best hint that we get, and this is not only kind of mentioned explicitly by Peter, but also inferred throughout the writing, is that his impending death, his impending martyrdom, is on the way. So he writes in chapter 1, verse 14, "I know that the putting off of my body will be soon, as our Lord Jesus Christ made clear to me." So this is a sort of the last words of St. Peter, if you would, because he knows that his martyrdom, which we think happened in Rome around the year 65, probably, where he was crucified upside down, that it's on the way. And so he follows up his first letter with this second letter. He calls it a second letter, which indicates that it was sent in the same direction as the first letter. So probably sent across Greece over to Turkey to support those churches who are missing the advice and input of St. Paul while he travels over to Spain. He's writing over there to encourage them in the midst of all their troubles, especially their fighting against false doctrine. So that's probably the best we can do for the occasion of this letter. It's a bit of a mysterious letter in that way. We can't pin down much more from the specifics from what's included in the text.
0: It is also among those books that in the history of the church have been labeled antilegomena. What does that mean? And what does that mean for how we treat Second Peter?
1: Sure. So from the very beginning, the books of the New Testament have had these different names, the antilegomena or the homolegomena. That means homolegomena means same attestation or attested universally, whereas antilegomena means they don't have that sort of solid historical reference. So we go back to the early teachers and pastors of the church, and you can find reference to a lot of the books of the New Testament, but some just aren't included in that. You can't find reference to some of the books like Revelation or this one, 2 Peter, Jude, some of the others, 2 and 3 John, amongst the earliest teachers. 2 Peter is referenced in Origen. If the guys I was reading right have this right, Origen is the first person to give a quote from 2 Peter. And so that comes a little bit later. I think he's around 160 or 170, something like that. The reference to it comes a little bit later, but the reference is as if this was canonical scripture. So anyway, those books that are not universally attested by the earliest preaching are put into this category of antilegomena. That doesn't mean they're not canonical. That doesn't mean they're not biblical or inspired. It doesn't mean they're not important. It just means that they were not distributed as universally as all the other letters were in the early church, or at least they're not referenced as often as those other letters and writings of the New Testament.
0: So it's not a judgment as to whether or not we should receive this book as the church has historically received this book, as the very word of God. It's more of an acknowledgement of how in the earliest church its history progressed.
1: Yeah, we got to remember that, you know, it wasn't like there was a Jerusalem publishing house in that the apostles set up and they put all the books of the Bible together. And from the very beginning, we had this collection. The books of the New Testament, well, every book of the Bible was written in it as a standalone text. And they were later and quickly copied and collected and gathered together and considered and treated authoritatively. In fact, 2 Peter actually has a lot to say about the authority of the scriptures, both Old Testament and New Testament. It's from 2 Peter that we have the strongest statement that St. Paul should be included in the canon as an authoritative apostolic writer. So it's not as if they lacked authority even from the moment that they were written, but as a collection of books, that comes along. Now, I think it comes along a lot faster than critics or the higher critics or critical scholars want to acknowledge. But we do acknowledge that some of the books were not published as

0: directly and as broadly as others, and that's what that distinction between the homologomena and the antilegomena indicates for us.
1: People have noticed a more than superficial similarity between this book, Second Peter, and another epistle later there in the New Testament, Jude.
0: Yeah, we'll have to talk about that a lot when we get to Jude, right before Revelation. But the second chapter of this three-chapter book and the single chapter of Jude have a lot of connections. One of the biggest differences, though, is that 2 Peter chapter 2 talks about the false prophets that are on their way, and Jude talks about the false prophets that have arrived. So it seems like they're dealing with a similar situation, but Peter knows it's coming, and Jude knows that now it has come. So Peter is a warning of what's around the corner, and Jude says, okay, now how do we deal with it now that we've rounded this corner?
1: Oddly enough, I think scholars looking at this, what's not really a conundrum, there are similarities between other books as well. But like I said, a more than superficial similarity between the two books, at least in their chapters there, have said, well, it's not unthinkable that Peter might have used Jude as an outline for this, what we know of the second chapter of Second Peter.
0: So we want to say, it's kind of funny, Todd, that is used by critical scholars as an argument against the authority of the scriptures. It seems to me like the opposite is the case. When you see the writers using the writings of other apostles and other preachers, it's confirming that. I mean, when you see, for example, Mark picking up themes from the Gospel of Matthew, that's not fighting against the inspiration of it. That's showing how, in what high regard Mark held Matthew. Or the same thing with the apostles. I mean, the prophets. When you see Amos quoting Isaiah or vice versa, when you see David quoting Moses, it's not an argument against the inspiration, but for the inspiration, the high regard that they held for each other. So when we see the repeated themes in Peter and Jude, it shows the high regard that the apostles had for each other's writings and how highly they considered them.
1: So if you could give us a theme and perhaps a simple outline.
0: Sure. Let's call Peter, I mean, he says himself that he writes this to reminder, to stir them up. And so it's a reminder, and we can probably outline it like this, that it's a reminder, chapter 1, of God's past provisions. It's a reminder in chapter 2 of the coming false teachers that they've been warned about already. And then chapter 3 especially is a reminder of the certainty of the Lord's coming in glory and the implications of that. And all of these reminders serve to strengthen the brothers. It comes back to that beautiful word that Jesus gave to Peter when he says, when you are turned, when you are restored, strengthen the brothers. And so we see that again happening in this letter. Peter is strengthening the church in the midst of their wrestling with the false teachers. He's strengthening them in the conviction and knowledge of the truth, in the strength of their love and service for one another, and in their hope in the resurrection. Like the Bible always does, it's fortifying us in faith and in love and in hope.
1: Already at the beginning there, Brian, there seems to be something of the theme of knowledge. He talks about the knowledge of God and of Jesus Christ. He goes on to talk about the gift of knowledge in him. It's a divine power, he even says, and virtue and knowledge. That word keeps coming up again and again and again. What's it about?
0: Yeah, it's so great because the scriptures are a revelation of the truths that we cannot otherwise know. So that Jesus is making known to us the very heart of God, who God is, which is found in what he does, most especially in what Christ has done for us. So there's a common knowledge that's available to all of humanity, a natural knowledge both of creation and of even of the Creator. But there is a unique Christian knowledge that is made known to us in the scriptures, in the holy and prophetic word. And that knowledge is of the love of God in Christ. That knowledge is of the incarnation of Jesus, of the teaching of Jesus, of the death and the resurrection and the ascension of Jesus. And that knowledge is not just a historical knowledge, but in fact, saving knowledge. Jesus would talk about it like this. For example, John gives us these passages. This is eternal life, that they know you and the Son that you sent. So that the knowledge of Christ is not simply knowledge of facts and numbers and figures, but it is the knowledge of a person who is God in our flesh, who is saving us. And this knowledge is carrying us through. Now, the reason why it's so important for Peter to talk about here is because the devil is always fighting against the true knowledge of the gospel with false knowledge, with false teaching, with false wisdom. There's always an anti-knowledge, an anti-gospel, and so the church, as it's facing this, has to be established in the truth. So this knowledge is vitally important for the life of the Christian. That's important for us to think about just as a word of application for our day, because it's one of the marks of not only progressive Christianity, but also of pietistic or even charismatic Christianity, that knowledge is despised, that it's looked down upon. It's not Christianity is not a matter of knowing, it's a matter of relationship, or it's a matter of, I don't know, experience, something like this. No, Christianity is a matter of knowing, not just knowing facts, but knowing Christ and being known by him. But we cannot despise the importance of the truth, because it's in knowing the truth that the Lord delivers us from the darkness of this world and into the glory of his kingdom and his light and grace.
1: Pastor Brian Wolfmiller is our guest. We're introducing the book of 2 Peter. We'll talk a little bit more about the word that he uses there for knowledge. It's pretty loaded. 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
1: Welcome back to Issues Etc. I'm Todd Wilkin. Pastor Brian Wolfmiller is our guest. We're introducing the book of 2 Peter in our series, Introducing the Books of the Bible. Before the break, Brian, you were talking about knowledge and that theme that's early then in the epistle. He actually uses this word gnosis or epigenosis, that is, and he has other words for knowledge. He uses others later in the epistle, but this one is a pretty loaded New Testament term. Tell us about it.
0: It's fantastic, isn't it? There's always, well, there's probably this large swath of this religious movement that we kind of lump into the term Gnosticism. It goes back to the very beginning. In fact, Luther, in one of the most brilliant theological statements outside of the scripture, says that Adam and Eve were turned by the devil into Gnostics. He uses the word enthusiasts, but it's basically the same thing, that truth comes not from the outside, but from the inside. And ironically, this Gnostic theology, it's like a parasitic worldview. It'll cling to anything that it finds. So you have sort of Eastern Gnosticism, you have even Jewish Gnosticism. Even now we can identify Christian Gnosticism, Islamic Gnosticism. There's the Canaanite religion was Baal, for example, and Molech was probably very Gnostic Greek. The Greeks embraced it. They were all in on Gnostics. And it has a couple of characteristics. It has this sharp distinction between the physical and the spiritual. And it says that the material, the physical, is bad, and the spiritual is at least the only place where it's possible to be good. Now, this shows up in all sorts of more complex religious systems. Gnosticism is always in the background. We find it in the background of John when he writes his epistles. We find it in the background of Paul as he fights against the Judaizers, of Jesus as he fights against the Pharisees, of the prophets as they fight against the Baal worshippers and all the others, Moses as he fights against the Egyptians. It's Gnosticism is sort of the rough outline of the demonic anti-religion that comes to us in every era. And so it's not accidental that Peter will talk about this. Paul will do it too, especially like when he writes to the Colossians, who is the Colossae seemed steeped in all these Gnostic cults. And they'll use the language of gnosis or epigenosis to identify the contrary teaching of Christianity. And that is to say that the truth is not hidden behind some sort of veil that you have to reach by the practice of various occultic mystery things, but rather the truth is manifest in the death and resurrection of Jesus. The truth was a public event. It's no accident that we say Jesus was crucified under Pontius Pilate, that the knowledge that the saving knowledge is not a secret knowledge, but a knowledge that's public and manifest and for all people to know and to believe in. And it's in that Christian knowledge of the birth, death, resurrection, and ascension of our Lord Jesus Christ that we are connected, as Peter will say, to the divine nature. That's an old kind of Gnostic idea. You want to become one with the divine. Peter says, look, if you want to be united to the divine nature, it doesn't happen through all this kind of occultic or cultic stuff, practices. It happens through knowing that Jesus died on the cross for you. Faith in that, faith, which is always connected to Christian knowledge, is what unites us to the divine nature and brings us through death to the resurrection.
1: Is that why he will say, and I don't want to get too far ahead of ourselves, we did not follow cleverly devised myths?
0: Yeah, exactly. Remember that the church there in Asia is each place, when we, for example, study Colossae versus Ephesus versus some of the other Asia, and then over into the Greek churches too, Corinth and Thessalonica, they all had their very unique things. But Ephesus especially, which was sort of the capital of Asia, was known for its magic. It had this huge Artemis temple, one of the great seven wonders of the ancient world. Remember, there was a kind of an uproar when Paul was in Ephesus because they were burning the magic books, which was destroying the industry. And so it was especially known for all of this occultic mystery stuff. And into the midst of that comes the bright light of Christianity, which turns it on its head. Here's again a place where we can probably diverge from the critical scholars who love to see the church as sort of a modified version of a mystery religion. It's probably better to see the church comes in and combats Gnosticism, and the mystery religions are the Gnostic response to try to respond to the prevalence of Christianity. So it seems to me like they have the cause and effect backwards there. But the church is always being tempted by alternative mythologies. And it's the same for us today. I mean, it's one of these great questions for us to ask. Well, what are the alternative mythologies that are constantly being imprinted into our imaginations by the culture? And to be able to identify them and to see how the history, the true history of what God has done in Christ, overthrows those cultural stories.
1: He wants to address these Christians to whom he writes as sharing the same faith and hope. What's that about?
0: I really love it. There's a couple of places where Peter will just put us on the same level that he is. And so it happened at the end of 1 Peter with pastors. We are sharers of the office. And then here it happens in 2 Peter chapter 1 with every Christian. He says, you've obtained a like equal standing with ours by the righteousness of God and our Savior Jesus Christ, that Peter is not going to be lifted up above the Christian. We have equal gifts with him. We stand on an equal level with him. And this is an amazing gift that Peter gives to us. I mean, Peter was number one amongst the apostles. He was the closest person in the ministry and the life of our Lord Jesus Christ. He was Jesus' closest friend. And Jesus gave him so many precious gifts in his teaching and in his ministry. And here Peter says, hey, we're all together in this. We have the same righteousness from God, Jesus. It's wonderful. So that there's an exaltation of every Christian. The gifts of baptism are so tremendous that every Christian has all the treasures of heaven. There's no levels. I mean, we, you know, sometimes we'll talk about different levels of blessings in eternal life, and so that's fine, that's biblical, but the gift of baptism lifts us all so high that any other distinction doesn't even matter. Can you imagine? I mean, we have the equal standing with God as Peter does, not because of his works or our works, but because of the blood of Jesus. That's a wonderful, I mean, if we could just, you know, spend a couple of hours meditating on that one phrase, it would give us so much. I mean, what a treasure to realize that the Lord has lifted us so high that we can sit on the throne with Jesus, like Paul says in Ephesians 2, that we can endure his presence in eternal life, that we can, it's just incredible.
1: You had mentioned that verse where he says we are partakers of the divine nature. How should we rightly understand that?
0: Yeah, let's read it. Chapter 1, verse 4, it says, by which he has granted to us his precious and very great promises, so that through them you may become partakers of the divine nature, having escaped from the corruption that is in the world because of sinful desire. This is a key verse, especially for Eastern Orthodoxy, which has a doctrine of theosis, of participating in the divine nature. And I suppose we don't want to make the scriptures say anything less than they do here, by any means. But what Peter is talking about is, number one, we have to see what the contrast is. So the divine nature as contrasted to the corrupt physical nature. So that to participate in the divine nature means that we have eternal life. It doesn't mean that we are God, but that the life of God is ours. The eternal life that belongs only to God has been given to us. And how? It's been given to us by his promises. It's a gift that's transmitted to us by words and believed by us by faith. So when the Lord promises, hey, you're not going to die, you're going to live forever, we recognize that that eternal life belongs essentially to God, is now given to us as a gift. And so we know that as the Lord will endure forever, so we will be there forever with him. And in that way, we're partakers of the divine nature.
1: He says these qualities by which he describes that divine nature, he says they're given to us so that we would not become ineffective. What does he mean?
0: Yeah, there's a danger of falling from the faith. And he addresses this right here in the very beginning, that there's a danger that under persecution, but maybe even more so in 2 Peter, we see the threat comes even more acutely under false doctrine, that false doctrine will come in and steal away our salvation. And so Peter wants to guard against that, losing our salvation, and he does so in two ways. Number one, to be on guard for false teaching, and then also to be busy with the business of living like a Christian. So he says, for this reason, make every effort to supplement your faith with virtue, virtue with knowledge, knowledge with self-control, self-control with steadfastness, steadfastness with godliness, and godliness with brotherly affection, and brotherly affection with love. For if these qualities are yours in increasing, they keep you from being ineffective or unfruitful in the knowledge of our Lord Jesus Christ. So Peter just, it's almost like he wrote down on the page, faith, and then over here, love, and then he just wrote the different things that connect them. So he goes from virtue to self-control to knowledge and steadfastness and godliness and affection. He kind of fills in the blanks between faith and love, and he says, you can't go wrong if you busy yourself with these things.
1: Pastor Brian Wolfmiller is introducing us to the book of 2 Peter. I'm Todd Wilkin. Here's Campus Pastor Marcus Zill's review of our new book, Objections Overruled, Answering Arguments Against Christianity. The place of Christianity in the marketplace of ideas is increasingly challenged on today's college campus by false claims against God's Word, Christ Himself, the role of the church in society, and the pitting of science against faith. While there is no way to completely prepare our Christian youth for the complexities of the religious pluralism, secular elitism, and progressive fervor that they will face, we can do our part to prepare them for it and provide a foundation from which they can respond. I recommend Objections Overruled to everyone, especially high school seniors and college freshmen. May this book prepare countless future college students and those who care about them to see that sound reason and science are allies rather than antagonists to their Christian faith. We'll send you Objections Overruled and a new recording of 15 Epiphany Hymns featuring the Lutheran Public Radio Choir for a year-end tax-deductible donation of $250 or more to Issues, etc. You can make a gift by check, make your check payable to Issues, etc., and send it to Box 83, Collinsville, Illinois, 62234. 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

0: Pastor Brian Wolfmiller is our guest on this Monday, November the 23rd. It's our series introducing the books of the Bible. We're talking about 2 Peter. I'm Todd Wilkin. This is Issues, Etc. So, Brian, we come to what is Peter's account of the Transfiguration, but there's really more to it than just him retelling the story or him saying, I witnessed this event.
1: It is amazing the conclusions that Peter makes. So in 2 Peter chapter 1, verses 16 to 21, he tells the story of the Transfiguration. And he writes down what happened. We were there on the mountain. We heard the voice born from the majestic glory. This is my beloved Son with whom I'm well pleased. He says, we ourselves heard this very voice born from heaven. We were with him on the holy mountain. And then he says, and here's what we learned. And he's going to make some conclusions from that event of the Transfiguration. And these are not at all expected. If you just, you know, if you were to take the Transfiguration and say, okay, what have we learned from this? We say, well, we learned that Jesus is God in the flesh. His divine nature is united to his human person. We learned that he is the fulfillment of the prophetic scriptures. We learned that he is God's only begotten Son. We learned that all the Old Testament. So we learn a few things there. But then Peter makes these conclusions. He says in verse 19, we have the prophetic word more fully confirmed, to which you do well to pay attention as a lamp shining in a dark place until the day dawns and the morning star rises in your hearts. In other words, when Jesus invited Moses and Elijah to also behold his transfigured glory on the mountain, that was Jesus putting his stamp of approval on the Old Testament. That's an amazing text. And then Peter goes on to say, we could learn even more. Knowing this, first of all, that no prophecy of Scripture comes from someone's own interpretation, for no prophecy was ever produced by the will of man, but men spoke from God as they were carried along by the Holy Spirit. In other words, Peter says, at least in this point, I mean, no doubt there's more to be learned from the Transfiguration, but Peter says the Transfiguration revealed to us the certainty of the Old Testament, and he hammers that home so that we are not left without a faithful witness to the goodness and grace of God, even if we don't yet have all the writings of the New Testament. We have that in the prophetic writings. And this verse is one of the seats of doctrine for the inspiration of the Scriptures, especially for the inspiration of the prophetic Old Testament Scriptures. And it's basically quoted in the Nicene Creed when we say the Holy Spirit spoke by the prophets.
0: So is that Peter's version of what Paul delivers in one of his letters to Timothy, all scriptures are God-breathed?
1: Yeah, I think so. And Peter's going to go on to say, not only does he kind of confirm the prophetic writings here, but at the very end of the letter, he's going to also confirm the apostolic writings of Paul. So Peter is making sure that we don't lose the Old Testament. That was always the Gnostic threat. The Gnostics always wanted to throw out the Old Testament. And every time the Gnostics got a hold of the Christian imagination, the Christians were throwing out the prophets. It was kind of amazing to see. Marcion, for example, he wants to throw, all you have is a couple New Testament books. So anytime the Gnostic imagination got a hold of, they got rid of the prophets. But there's also a danger that these guys in Asia are attacking the writings of St. Paul, trying to get rid of him. And so Peter's going to say, no, you got them. So it's an amazing thing to think about, Todd, that this text, 2 Peter, is not, when they receive this text, they're not just receiving this particular letter from Peter. He also confirms that first letter that he sent. Don't forget about that. He also confirms all of the Old Testament. Don't forget about the prophets. And he also wraps in all of Paul. Don't forget about all of these letters, too. These are also helpful from the Holy Spirit for your building up in the faith and protecting you from false doctrine. So that 2 Peter gives us a lot more than itself. It gives us all these other texts as well.
0: This section also would seem to be kind of another anti-Gnostic statement, because he's precluding the notion that divine revelation comes from within a person, but must come from outside the person, namely from the Holy Spirit.
1: Yeah, that's right. This idea that prophecy doesn't come about by someone's own interpretation. That's kind of a hard passage to translate, but this has been one of those texts that the Lutherans have always used against the idea, not only that the prophets were kind of bringing their own ideas to the text, but also in the interpretation of the Scripture, in the reading and applying of the Holy Scripture, there's no room for individual interpretation. It's one of the accusations that the Roman Catholics will always bring against the Lutherans, that the Lutherans opened up the scriptures to individual interpretation. And we say, no, no, no, that's not the case. That's forbidden by this particular text. We don't come out of the scriptures with our own individual interpretations of it. We let the scripture say what it says, and it contradicts errors and teaches truth and so forth and so on. So this is an important text for that, that it's always the external word that illuminates the heart. It's not the heart that illuminates the word.
0: So it's no coincidence that he almost immediately says, but false prophets arose among the people just as there will be among you.
1: Yep. Yep, exactly. And this is the, I mean, it's a sad truth, but I mean, and maybe it's something important to hear because we live in an age that wants to be theologically peaceful. We have lost the savor of theological fights. Maybe we never had it, but it seems especially to me that we just don't want to argue with one another. Again, the Roman Catholic Church will brag about Vatican II, that there's no anathemas in the whole council. So they're just saying what's true. They're never combating what's false. And you have that also in evangelicalism. Love unites, doctrine divides is their theme that they operate under, and that's the rubric to not care about doctrine. But we have to remember that just about every book of the Bible was written down because of false doctrine. It was written down to combat false doctrine, to warn against false doctrine. Paul preaches in one of the most significant passages in Acts chapter 20, his Miletus sermon, that when I leave, false teachers will come from without and from within. And so Jesus has set his church to beware of false doctrine, always to beware of false doctrine. And that's what the scriptures are doing. That's why the scriptures exist, is to contrast the true with the false. And so we get really to the point. It's a wild chapter, 2 Peter chapter 2, but we get to the point of it all, and that is that we have to be on guard for false doctrine. Now, we have to hear this very clearly. It's one of the gifts of the Holy Spirit that the church now, right now, is on guard for false teaching and false doctrine, and that we have the Holy Scriptures precisely for that purpose, so that we can compare the teaching that we're hearing with the apostolic and prophetic word of God and be able to discern what's true and what's false, because what's false is dangerous. And we can't grow weary of this good work, of the work of discernment, of the work of being aware of false prophets and false teachers. We can't grow weary of that work because Jesus has not authorized us to ever stop. In fact, Jesus tells us that as the days grow shorter, as we get closer to the end, we have to be even more diligent and more aware of false doctrine, because more and more false Christs and false teachers will rise up to take away, even if it were possible, the elect, says Jesus. So that not only can we not grow weary of this work of discernment, but we have to grow more and more acute, more and more strengthened in this spiritual discipline and in this good work.
0: He gives us a little taste, just a glimpse, brief glimpse, of the fall of the fallen angels, but he's using them by way of a comparison on how God is going to judge false teachers.
1: Yeah, he reminds us of this, of the judgment of at the time of Noah, the judgment at the time of Sodom and Gomorrah, and says, look, this is what the Lord does. And one of the dangers is that's forgotten. In chapter 3, he's going to say explicitly people are going to come around with a purposeful forgetfulness of these great acts of God's judgment. But it is a curious text. In chapter 2, verse 4, God did not spare the angels when they sinned, but cast them into hell, the abyss, and committed them to chains of gloomy darkness to be kept until the judgment. If he didn't spare the ancient world, but preserved Noah, herald of righteousness, and seven others, and so forth. So the Lord brings that judgment to mind as a reminder of the Lord's opinion of false teachers. It's not very high. It is a little hint, and this might be stepping half a step off of the page towards opinion, but it seems like there was a judgment of some of the demons at the time of the flood, to where some of them were locked up for the judgment day and no longer had access to the world. I'm not 100%, I don't want to preach that from the pulpit, but it seems like that's what Peter is implying here. But in the midst of the judgment, and here's maybe the nice point for us to consider, in the midst of the judgment of the flood and in the midst of the judgment at Sodom and Gomorrah, the Lord was also rescuing. So there, in the midst of judgment, there's also deliverance. Noah and his family, Lot and his family, were rescued from the judgment that the Lord was bringing on those false teachers. And that's our hope as well. I mean, on the judgment day, there's going to be a division, and we want to be on the side of the sheep. We want to be on the side of the rescue. We want to be on the side of those who find that day a day of joy and not a day of anguish. And that's why all these things are written, to give us that hope that we will be able to stand on the last day knowing that it's our redemption that's drawing near.
0: It's our series, Introducing the Books of the Bible. We're talking about 2 Peter. Pastor Brian Wolf-Miller is our guest, author of a free downloadable book, and Take They Our Life, Martin Luther's Theology of Martyrdom. Peter calls Lot, the one he talks about next, Righteous Lot, and tells us a little bit more about what Lot was doing before the destruction of Sodom and Gomorrah.
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0: Welcome back to Issues, Etc. I'm Todd Wilkin. Pastor Brian Wolfmiller is our guest. It's our series introducing the books of the Bible today. The book is 2 Peter. So he's telling the story of Sodom and Gomorrah, and he calls Lot righteous Lot. And then he tells us more about what Lot was doing before the destruction of Sodom and Gomorrah than we get in the Genesis account.
1: That's right. Greatly distressed for the sensual conduct of the wicked, as that righteous man lived among them day after day, he was tormenting his righteous soul over their lawless deeds that he saw and heard. This reminds us that, I mean, our conscience can feel the pain not only of our own sin, but also of the sin committed against us, also of the sin committed around us. And that's one of the places that, as we try to cultivate a tender conscience, first towards our own sin, it's one of the places that we got to realize that we can cultivate a tender conscience, or our conscience can also be seared toward the sin around us. So we have, for example, Isaiah says, I'm a man of unclean lips, and I live amongst a people of unclean lips. And we are tempted to say, the thing that matters is my unclean lips, but the unclean lips around me, well, that's out there, that's not in here. And we, in some ways, we almost gloat, or at least become indifferent to the sin that goes on around us. And Lot teaches us a better way here, that we ought to be troubled about the sin that's happening. I remember this, Todd, I remember this very distinctly. I was teaching the Fifth Commandment years ago in catechism class, and we were talking about the sin of abortion. And one of the children in catechism class had not heard of it. And they said, what is that? And I explained to them what it was, and as kind of as gently as I could. And they said, that's happening? And I said, yeah. And they said, now? Yeah. In America? There's people who are going to have their babies killed in the womb. That's happening in America? And I said, yeah, it's even happening here in Denver, in Colorado. And they were just stunned by it. They couldn't believe it. And I realized how hardened my own conscience was to the reality of this sin in our own culture that happens around us. And so this can happen to all of us, that we just become hardened to the sin that's going on. And we need to remember that as we pray that the Holy Spirit would soften our own conscience, that this is one of the things that we would also be troubled by the sin around us.
0: So he goes on to talk about blasphemy, and it's almost like he can't say the word enough when he's condemning these false teachers. He even says they blaspheme things they have no knowledge of. And he says they're more blasphemous than even the demons. Yeah. Talk about that.
1: Yeah, the demons have some fear of God. These false teachers have no fear of God at all. And he calls them, verse 12, like irrational animals, creatures of instinct, born to be caught and destroyed, blaspheming about matters of which they are ignorant, will also be destroyed in their destruction, suffering wrong as the wage for their wrongdoing. They count it pleasure to revel in the daytime. They are blots and blemishes. I mean, it's incredible. They are blots and blemishes, reveling in deceptions while they feast with you. Eyes full of adultery, insatiable for sin. They entice unsteady souls. They have hearts trained in greed, accursed children. This is just it's the picture of the flesh unleashed. So we know that our flesh is embedded in it because of the corruption of sin. All sorts of sinful desires. Lust against the sixth commandment, anger against the fifth commandment, greed against the seventh commandment, rebellion against the fourth commandment, blasphemy against the first table of the law. So that there's all these sinful desires. And these false teachers have found ways that sinful desire is unleashed. And they consider it freedom. That's the very curious thing here. And I think this is something to do with the mystery of lawlessness, and also the great danger of the devil's temptation, is that the devil always wants to come along and says that these sinful inclinations that are in each person born of Adam, in each one of us, Todd, these sinful inclinations ought to be set free, not held back. And the idea that God, with his law, would bind our sinful inclinations is presented to us by the devil as slavery. And freedom, then, is loosing those bonds, chasing after your desires, letting your belly drive you, It's like, the, you know, when you're walking the dog and you just let the dog pull you whatever way you want to go, that for them is freedom. And so the false teachers come and present this false freedom to the church. And it, I mean, it's a problem, is that it works. So many people who have left the church, this is why. They've left for what they see to be the freedom of sinful desire. The church is too constricting. God is too old-fashioned, or whatever. I mean, however that lie comes across there. And so these guys have become the artists of painting slavery to sin as an emancipation proclamation. They've declared chasing after lust to be the fulfillment of your identity. And they have preached the slavery to sinfulness as the ultimate freedom for which we ought to fight and live.
0: The irony here, of course, is while he is exposing these false teachers for who they truly are and what they're truly doing, so often false teachers don't appear, you know, with rubbing their hands wickedly, dressed in black, all that kind of stuff.
1: Yeah, yeah. The devil himself is described as an angel of light. And that's true. So the devil doesn't show himself who he is. There's always something deceptive about it, also with false teachers. So they don't show themselves in this wickedness. It takes spiritual eyes opened by the Holy Spirit through texts like this to see it. And he mentions this crazy character here in verse 15, Balaam, son of Beor, who loved gain from wrongdoing. So that Balaam gets brought in here. So the Old Testament references are Noah, Sodom and Gomorrah, and Balaam, and this business of Baal at Peor, the peak unfaithfulness of the Israelites in their wandering. And it was all brought about by this prophet Balaam, who three times was paid by Balak to prophesy against the Israelites. And he didn't. He prophesied for them. But then he came up with this plot to deceive them, and he put all the, you know, the young Moabite ladies there on the way so that as they're walking through, the young Israelite men said, well, I'd like to marry this lady. So they go and get married before Baal. That's the first mention of Baal in the Bible. And they, for the sake of marriage or lust, I suppose, they forsake their God and go and worship the false gods. And this was all plotted by Balaam. This comes up also when Jesus is writing letters to the seven churches. Balaam comes up again. In fact, the Lord can't forget about that. When you read, if you just sit down and open the Bible and start and you read through it, once you get to that problem in Numbers, I can't remember, it's Numbers 24 or something, Baal at Peor, it comes up over and over again. The Lord brings it up in Numbers, he brings it up a couple times in Deuteronomy, he brings it up a couple times in Joshua, he even brings it up in Judges, it comes up in the Psalms. The Lord is reminding the people of that sort of prime unfaithfulness. And so here, these false teachers are put into the office of Balaam, the great false prophet, fighting demonically against the people of Israel.
0: He cannot warn strongly enough against these false teachers. Just when you think he's done and he's made that comparison there, he goes on. They're waterless springs, mists that blow away, and he just piles up these severe apostolic warnings.
1: You know, if we were to list the most dangerous things of the world, I don't know what that list would look like for you, Todd, or for me, but I don't know. What would, you know, sharks with laser beams, or, you know, world famine or global warming, who knows what people would put on the list if you just did a survey of what do you think the most dangerous thing in the world is. But if you ask Peter, what's the most dangerous thing in the world? He doesn't hesitate. He says false teachers. And it turns out that if you ask Paul the same question, you get the same answer. Beware of the circumcision. Beware of the mutilators of the flesh. Or if you ask Jeremiah, you get the same answer. Beware the false prophets. Or if you ask Jesus, you get the same answer. Beware false teachers. They come as wolves in sheep clothing. When you ask the Bible what's the most dangerous thing in the world, the answer is false doctrine. Because, you know, these other dangerous things, what can they do? An earthquake or whatever can take your life. A man with a rock can take your life. Is that what we're afraid of? No. False teachers can take your life eternal. False doctrine can steal from you the grace of God in Christ. So this is the most dangerous thing in the world. So I suppose it is shocking because you get to the end of the paragraph and then it goes on again and then you get to the end of that paragraph and then it goes on again. what the proverb says is true. The dog returns to its own vomit. I mean, he cannot heap up enough scorn on the false teachers, but there's a reason for it. Luther says, remember this Luther quote? Maybe it's apocryphal, but I think it probably is true. Luther says that every false doctrine strikes at Christ. And this is why it matters to Peter. Not just, you know, you're wrong and I'm going to be mad at you for being wrong, but your wrongness takes away glory from Christ. Your wrongness takes away comfort from sinners. Your wrongness is a demonic wrongness that serves to undermine faith, which causes us to endure forever hidden in the Word of God. And so being wrong about these things is not inconsequential.
0: It stands to reason, though, doesn't it, Brian, that if God's pure Word is the only means by which we hear God's voice, by which we are brought to repentance, by which we are given the gift of forgiveness, life, and salvation, that a counterfeit of that would in fact be the most dangerous thing we could ever encounter in this life.
1: Absolutely. It's like in a wartime, this is the picture, you got all the soldiers fighting on the front, but there's the supply lines that are getting the food and ammunition and everything else like this. The Word of God is the supply line of the grace of God from the throne of God in heaven to sinners here on earth. And so that's going to be the place that the devil is going to attack and attack the fiercest. It's not by accident that Jesus tells the parable of the sower and says the devil grabs the seed before it gets planted, and the weeds attack the seed as it grows, and the sun bears down on the seed as it's trying to bear fruit. Is it the Word of God is what's attacked? But our great hope. Now, how about this, Todd? This is and this is a spiritual mystery that I am just beginning to understand. Boy, would I like to have my head a little bit more around this one. But the very thing that the devil attacks, God's Word, is the thing that overcomes him. When Paul says, take up the sword of the Spirit, which is the Word of God, he's telling us that the very light that the devil is attacking is the thing that destroys him, like a moth to the flame, I suppose. That the devil is drawn to try to consume the very thing that becomes poison for him and has overthrown his destruction. So while we know that the Word of God is always under attack, and we are to be diligently on guard for false teaching, we also know that the word of the Lord endures forever, and that flail as he may at the mighty fortress of the Lord's word, the devil cannot cause it to tumble.
0: He takes up in chapter 3 warnings about the coming of the day of the Lord, and especially, at least at the beginning, about people who will scoff at the notion that Christ is returning.
1: Yeah, that's right. It goes like this. Today is a lot like yesterday, and yesterday was a lot like the day before. So tomorrow is going to be just like today. Don't worry. Everything goes like it was from the beginning. Peter says, well, they forget about the flood, where everything suddenly was not like it was in the beginning. They willfully forget about the flood. They willfully forget about God's judgment in the past so that they can preserve this lie that nothing ever changes, so that there's nothing to be concerned about, nothing to worry about. And he goes on to, but because there's a godless way of thinking yesterday is like today, but then there's even a temptation for the godly because we realize how long it's been. Now think about this. Peter's writing 30 years after the death and resurrection of Jesus, and it seemed like a long time they had been waiting. Now we've been, just add an extra 1,900 years or something to that. We've been waiting. It seems like a long time. So even the godly can be tempted to fall asleep, to be lulled into the sense that yesterday's just like today, tomorrow will be just like today too. And Peter says, no, we got to rouse ourselves from that sleep. And we got to know that the day is coming, the great last day is coming, when the world which is now reserved for fire will be consumed, dissolved, torn apart by that great last day. We don't want to let the scoffers lull us into a spiritual stupor.
0: He then writes probably the most quoted passage from 2 Peter, and that is, with the Lord, 1,000 years is like a day, and a day like 1,000 years. What's the point of that? Often it just gets spun out to, well, God does not experience time the way we do or something like that. But there's a much better point, isn't there?
1: I've got a theory about this. I know what I can say, and then I've got a theory that might be a little too far, but here's my theory. You can tell me if you like it or not. This is quoting Psalm 90, which is the oldest of the Psalms. It's the only Psalm written by Moses, and that's a Psalm of man's mortality. It's a Psalm of, you know, our days are 70, if by reason of strength they're 80, they're full of toil and sorrow. Psalm 90 is the psalm that we pray at church when we're closing the casket before the funeral. And I think that's where it belongs. That's what the psalm is about. And I think in there it says, "The day is like, for the Lord a day is like 1,000 years. And I think the reason why Moses chose 1,000 years is because 1,000 years is the age that no one ever reached. You have Methuselah who lived to be, 969 years old? And that's as much as the strength of man could attain. And you got to think, it's just like a person, you know, they get to 93 or 94 and you say, oh, you're going to make 100, 95, 96. You have to think that once Methuselah hit that 960 years, they're wondering, I wonder if he'll make 1,000. But nope, his time was cut short. So 1,000 years, no man, even the strongest of us, never lived to be 1,000 years old. And the Lord comes along and he says, you know, 1,000 years, that seems like pretty long. That's like a day to me, like a day. So the Lord is contrasting his own eternal existence with the weakness and mortality of humanity. Well, Peter takes that up and says, you got to remember that the Lord's eternity is, he is engaged in this time in a totally different way than we are. For us, 1,000 years seems like forever. I mean, what was happening 1,000 years ago, Todd? It was like the Crusades or something. I mean, America was... No one from the Western culture had discovered the place. I mean, this is 1,000 years is a long time ago. And yet, for the Lord, this is, you know, one day as it's passed. So our thinking of the Lord's work and the patience of the Lord is very different. So that Peter uses this idea to describe that time of the Lord's patience while he waits for more people to be baptized, while he waits for more people to repent and come into the light of the saving truth of Christ, so that the Lord is not, it's a beautiful way that he says it. He says, with the Lord, one day is 1,000 years, 1,000 years is one day. The Lord's not slow to fulfill his promise, as some count slowness, but is patient toward you, not desiring that any should perish, but that all should reach repentance. So that this slowness of the Lord is not his indifference, it's not his neglect, but rather it's a manifestation of his patience, which is our hope. So that every day that the Lord delays, while it's another day of trouble for us, another day of praying, come Lord Jesus, it is also another day of salvation, another day of people being baptized, another day of the Lord's name being preached, another day of his kingdom coming.

0: Governor Ron DeSantis, Molly Hemingway, Megan Basham, Aaron Holley, Robert Spencer, and pastors Matt Harrison, Brian Wolfmiller, and Will Wheaton will be speaking at the 2026 Issues Etc. 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
0: So when we come back, when Peter talks about a new heaven and a new earth, should we take that literally? We'll be right back.

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5: 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I'm Todd Wilkin. We're talking about 2 Peter with Pastor Brian Wolf Miller. He's author of the book, A Martyr's Faith in a Faithless World. 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So before the break, we were talking about that number 1,000, and I like what you were saying there, Brian, and not to be taken literally in the book of Revelation as a 1,000-year period. What about when Peter talks about the new heaven and the new earth? Should we take that literally?
6: Yeah. And I think when we compare it with the other scriptures, what we see is this last day is like it's a purification. So that sin, when Adam and Eve sinned, all of creation, including a third of the angels, but all of the universe, was then subject to corruption. It's hard for us to imagine this, that the sin of Adam and Eve reaches the faraway galaxies, but that every inch of the universe, every inch of the Lord's creation, was plunged into death by the sin of Adam and Eve. And so thorough is that corruption that the cleansing, the purifying fire will also be that thorough. So that the sin which corrupts, you got to think of it like a deep cancer of the universe or leprosy of all of material things. It has to be sort of purged all.

0: often. It seems like Peter describes it as this great purifying fire that undoes everything. The only thing that endures is the word of the Lord. As he said in his first letter, the word of the Lord endures forever. And so all the things that are covered by that word endure that great last fire and make it to the new heavens and the new earth. So even us, Todd, this is a wild thing to think about, but you know, our humanity is not sin. There's a distinction, a theological distinction between your humanity and my humanity, all our listeners, everybody's humanity and our sinfulness. And yet we have no way of comprehending that distinction. For us, we are so steeped in corruption, body and soul, all of us is so steeped in corruption that to purify us from the effects of sin is this great fire on the last day. When death is burned off, when sin is burned off, when temptation is burned off, when anything that gets in the way of a true fear, love, and trust in God, and a pure love for the neighbor, when all of these things are burned off. But it's this last great purifying fire that will do that, and then the hope is set before us, a beautiful hope, of the new heavens, plural, and new earth, singular, where righteousness dwells. So this gives us a hint at what the fire is doing. That fire is cooking away, burning away all the effects of sin, physical, spiritual, in every way, all the effects of sin that were brought into the universe by Adam and Eve. And so the new heaven and new earth are completely free from that corruption.
1: You mentioned before that while closing out this letter, he endorses St. Paul and uses that endorsement as a way of warning his listeners one last time about false teachers.
0: Yeah, that's right. So it comes here at the end. And right before, so verse 14 of chapter 3, since you are waiting for these, be diligent to be found by him without spot or blemish and at peace, so that there's a way that our lives are, our waiting lives are waiting not just for tomorrow, but also for the judgment day. And that matters for us. It matters more than I think we let it. And then in verse 15, and count the patience of our Lord as salvation, just as our beloved brother Paul wrote you, according to the wisdom given him, as he does in all his letters when he speaks in them of these matters. There are some things in them that are hard to understand, which the ignorant and unstable twist to their own destructions, as they do the other scriptures. You therefore, beloved, knowing this beforehand, take care that you are not carried away with the error of lawless people and lose your own stability. How about that? So that Peter puts the writings of Paul, all the writings of Paul, on the same level of all of scriptures and says that they've been abused and twisted and mistreated by false teachers, but don't let that dissuade you from finding the joy and confidence of the knowledge of our Lord in those writings from Paul.
1: Brian, why do we need to heed St. Peter's words here in this second epistle today just as much as the early Christians needed to?
0: Yeah, there's this temptation that we get weary of waiting, that we get weary of fighting, that we get weary of striving, that we, as we wait for the bridegroom who comes at midnight, that we fall asleep. And so this letter is it's an alarm bell, which, I mean, all the scriptures are, but especially this letter is like the alarm going off, rousing us to that spiritual alertness, which ought to be the mark of the Christian church, that we're alert, that we're awake, that we are reading it and inwardly digesting the Lord's word, that we are aware of the needs of our neighbor, that we're praying for the Holy Spirit so that we might serve and bless them, that we're especially that we are alert in prayer, and that we are alert and looking out for false teaching. So this letter is reminding us to be that the confidence that we have in Christ, the comfort that we have by salvation through grace, by grace through faith, that comfort should not lull us to sleep, but that comfort should also set us to be courageous and wise, especially to serve our neighbor in the gloom of these latter days.
1: Finally, he uses a strange phrase at the very end of this book when he's telling them to grow in grace in the knowledge of our Lord and Savior Jesus Christ. To him be glory both now and, he says, to the day of eternity. I think that is a completely unique usage. I don't think anywhere else in Scripture do we hear of the day of eternity. What is Peter talking about?
0: Yeah, so this is a curious phrase, and I've got on my notes here this Hebrew word olam, which is a wild word to look into, and I think this is reflecting that as well, that there's a sort of a realm of life in which the Lord lives, and eternity, we think of eternity as time that doesn't stop. But I think the Lord's idea of eternity is this, it's even more spatial than that. It kind of goes on and on. And so this reminds us of that phrase, olam. It also, there's something in Revelation where it says there's no day or night. The Lamb who's in the midst of it is there, is the light. And so the eternal life has this sense of perpetual light. It's not light and dark. It's not warm and cold. There's no sea. That the Lamb is the perpetual energy of that eternal space. And so it's almost like you have one day and it keeps going forever. But how to understand that? It reminds me of what C.S. Lewis said. He said, we get all these pictures of everlasting life and they sound somewhat tedious to us, or maybe even difficult to like. Like you got streets paved out of gold, and you think, I'm not sure I would like streets paved out of gold, but when you get there, you'll love it. And so this reminds me of it. How can we just have a day that never ends with no night? Well, when we get there, we'll rejoice in it and realize that's exactly what we were made for. And so we have that hope that the things that await us are beyond our imagination and even beyond our comprehension.
1: I don't know who actually said this, because I talked to a lot of people, but at some point in the recent past, one of our guests here said that we think of eternity as an endless supply of time, kind of the clock that never stops ticking, or as timelessness, no time. But this guest said, we should think about eternity as time raised from the dead. What do you think?
0: Yeah, that's right. Every minute that we live is getting closer to death. And, you know, every day that we live, we're dying more and more. Every day in eternity is a day farther away from death. I don't know how to think of the opposite of aging, but to live not towards the tomb, but to live away from the tomb, so that each day brings more wisdom, more strength, more joy, more vitality. That's the picture of the resurrection that I think is biblical. And again, here we're fighting against this idea of Gnosticism, that our eternal existence is a spiritual existence. No, it says here, new heavens and a new earth. It's our bodies that will be raised. And so this eternal life is a physical life, not some sort of spiritual, cloudy, floating around life, but maybe even more physical than our life now that we can realize. That gives us hope that that the joys that await us are incomprehensible. I keep seeing these YouTube videos of like the people who are, they get glasses for color blindness. And it'll be these tough guys that are like in their leather biker jackets and stuff like this. And they'll get these color blindness glasses and they'll put them on and they just start weeping because all of a sudden they can see what color looks like. The same sort of things when like a child gets a cochlear implant and hears the voice of their mom for the first time. I just think of that the resurrection has that for us multiplied so many times that all of a sudden our ears will be open to hear the singing of the angels and the voice of God, and our eyes will be open to see the glory of God in his presence, and our lives will be fit for all of these things that we can't even imagine now, and that it will be such an overwhelming joy that, well, as Paul says, no mind can even comprehend the good things that the Lord has in store for those who love him.
1: Pastor Brian Wolfmiller is pastor of St. Paul and Jesus Deaf Lutheran Churches in Austin, Texas. He co-hosts a weekly radio talk show called Table Talk Radio, and he is author of the free downloadable book, And Take They Our Life, Martin Luther's Theology of Martyrdom. Brian, thank you very much.
0: Thank you, Todd.
1: Tuesday on Issues Etc., we'll discuss social unrest and fatherlessness with Mary Eberstadt. We'll talk with Pastor Matt Harrison, president of the Lutheran Church Missouri Synod, about caring for your pastor during a pandemic. It really has been, for many pastors, a difficulty. They just can't do their job. Think about having a parishioner that's dying in the hospital and you can't go see them, or someone who's fallen sick and maybe even with this disease and you can't minister to them. We'll talk about that with Pastor Matt Harrison, and we'll get Terry Mattingly's reaction to a new poll on growing distrust of the American media. I'm Todd Wilkin. Thanks for listening.
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8: We really believe this is a time when people should avoid gatherings of more than 10 people. And so we continue to urge churches around America to heed to that.
9: The desire to use government power to suppress religion is far, far more dangerous than the quote-unquote marriage of faith and government.
10: Death, I think, was, I wouldn't say it was accepted as part of life, but it was known that it was there and it was coming for you. That's something we kind of distract ourselves from today.
11: Son, be of good cheer. Your sins are forgiven you. 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So his greatest need was to have his sins forgiven.
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1: It's a poignant beginning here in 2 Timothy. The Apostle Paul writes, "Paul, an apostle of Christ Jesus by the will of God, according to the promise of the life that is in Christ Jesus, to Timothy, my beloved child." There was genuine affection between the apostle and this pastor in Ephesus, and it seems as though Paul is at pains, especially in the beginning paragraphs of that letter to Timothy, to make sure that he understands how much affection he has in Christ Jesus for that pastor. Welcome back to Issues Etc. We're coming to you live from the studios of Lutheran Public Radio in Collinsville, Illinois. I'm Todd Wilkin. Thanks for tuning us in. Our series on introducing the books of the Bible continues. Today we'll be in 2 Timothy. Pastor Brian Wolfmiller joins us. He's pastor of St. Paul and Jesus Deaf Lutheran Churches in Austin, Texas. He's co-host of a weekly radio talk show called Table Talk Radio, author of the new book, and Take They Our Life, Martin Luther's Theology of Martyrdom, and publisher of Everyone's Luther, Prefaces to the Books of the Bible. Brian, welcome back.
13: Thanks, Todd.
1: He begins with these kind of very tender words. You say that this is Paul's last letter, and maybe that accounts for the poignancy. How do we know that?
13: Yeah, Paul talks especially about the end of his own life and his own ministry at the end of this book, some of these key verses where he says, for example, in chapter 4, verse 6, I'm already being poured out like a drink offering, and the time of my departure is at hand. So unlike, you know, Paul has been in prison a lot. He's been in trouble a lot. But as we read the text of 2 Timothy and read how, especially how Paul finishes his letter, we get the sense that Paul is now, he knows that this is it. So he writes to Timothy. He says, straighten things out there in Ephesus and then come and visit me quickly. You get this urgency. It's perhaps more urgent than in any other place because Paul knows that the end is here. I fought the good fight. I've kept the faith, he says. And so he's now ready for the crown of life. So this is, in some ways, it's the last words of St. Paul that he pens to his co-worker Timothy.
1: So where would that put us on the timeline here, just so we can orient ourselves?
13: Probably. So we're just going to assume that Paul, you know, Paul ends the book of Acts in prison, and we don't learn anything else from history. Tradition would tell us that Paul left prison there. He went to Spain. He went back to Ephesus, cruised around Crete a little bit, and then ends up back in Rome in prison around the years 65 to 67, where he and Peter are in prison together. And Paul is, I think he was beheaded, is at least what the tradition tells us, and they're under Nero in Rome around 66 or 67. So we date this. And I said it's all tradition. You kind of need that little swing around things to be able to place all of the writings of Paul in some sort of chronological order and make sense of them. So it's not 100% tradition. We do have little hints here and there from the letters, but that puts us probably in prison in Rome with Paul around the year 65, 66, 67 AD, writing to Timothy, who's still over in Ephesus, pastoring the church and being bishop, not only of the church, but the whole region there.
1: Where does that put us in relationship to the first letter to Timothy?
13: A couple of years later. So probably, I mean, both are written from Rome. Both are written to Timothy in Ephesus. But probably we put the first Timothy early, maybe 65, and then second Timothy coming later, 67. It's very hard to be precise. Sorry, I misspoke there. Let me back. We're going to put Timothy is in Ephesus, but we do put 1 Timothy from Macedonia. Sorry, I'm looking at my notes there. So 1 Timothy probably comes around 62 or 63, and then 2 Timothy comes around 65 or 67. So we're looking about 2 or 3 years later. And really, you do have this, as you pointed out, this intensity of Paul, kind of emotional and somewhat reflective. The passion that's there is almost palpable in the letter that he's writing to Timothy here in 2 Timothy.
1: What's the general message of 2 Timothy?
13: Well, he kind of has two things going on. Paul's going to say, look, don't be ashamed. In fact, he's going to keep coming back to this theme over and over. And he's going to be naming people by name, people who were faithful to him and then people who were ashamed of him. It seems like that Paul has been afflicted so profoundly that there was those who were saying, we can't acknowledge Paul. We got to deny that Paul's an apostle. I mean, he's in prison again. This is like the fifth time he's been in prison. So people were ashamed of Paul, ashamed of his preaching. So he starts out talking about being unashamed of the ministry. He talks about being faithful, even in difficult times. And then he has a farewell. That's pretty much the outline. But if we wanted to summarize the letter of St. Paul, it's his instructions to Timothy to straighten up the false teaching and then quick come and visit.
1: What is this notion, and I read it there in the beginning, this life in Christ Jesus?
13: It is something, especially if we think of Paul condemned and thinking that he's going to die soon, he's going to be a martyr, he's going to pour out his life soon, that he starts this letter by saying, Paul, an apostle of Jesus Christ, by the will of God, according to the promise of life, which is in Christ Jesus, to Timothy, a beloved son. Now, we know a promise is something that you don't have yet. The faith is clinging to a promise and hoping for those things which are not seen. So that the promise of life is really an interesting phrase that Paul's going to use to sort of set the stage, because that means that there is a life that belongs to Paul because of Jesus that he doesn't have yet. So that Paul's mind is already latched on to the resurrection. It's already latched on to heaven itself. It's latched on to life eternal on the other side of death. And Paul is longing, like he does in other places, but boy, here, he's longing for that life that stands on the other side of death that Jesus has for all who are his.
1: You mentioned this before, but why is Paul speaking in terms of either being ashamed or not being ashamed?
13: I mean, there's a lot that's assumed here, but Paul is writing to Timothy to fix the problems, and surely Timothy knows what these problems are. So Paul doesn't unfold them as explicitly as we would like. But this idea of being ashamed or unashamed is going to come up over and over in the text. So just for example, in chapter 1, verse 12, he says, "For this reason I suffer these things. Nevertheless, I am not ashamed, for I know whom I have believed, and I am persuaded that he's able to keep what I have committed to him until that day." So Paul says, look, I'm suffering. I know I'm suffering. I see I'm suffering. I feel that I'm suffering. And yet I'm not ashamed of that. But it seems like there are who are ashamed. So, for example, in chapter 15, Paul names some names. Chapter 1, verse 15. "This you know, that all those in Asia have turned away from me, among whom are Phygellus and Hermogenes. The Lord grant mercy for the household of Onesimus," and so forth. So he mentions those that have turned away from him. And this will come up a couple of other times where he talks about, for example, at the end, Alexander, the coppersmith, who has done him much harm. Or he mentions these other folks. And he'll just say, look, there's people who see me suffering. And we don't know maybe explicitly what the suffering was that they were so ashamed of. Maybe his prison, maybe his afflictions, maybe that he was constantly being treated like the offscouring of the world. Who knows? But these guys that see Paul suffering, and they say, no, I'm not going to associate myself with Paul. And so Paul's writing to Timothy and says, look, you don't be ashamed of me or the gospel that I'm preaching. Don't be ashamed of Jesus, whose word we share.
1: He talks about fan into flame, that gift that was given you with the laying on of my hands. Is he referring to Timothy's ordination?
13: I think so. And this has been used as a proof text for ordination. It's really quite wonderful. The laying on of hands comes up a couple of times. Paul mentions the laying on of hands and not to lay on hands too quickly. We see the laying on of hands in the book of Acts. And so we have from this idea the laying on of hands to set people in the office, especially the apostles were doing this in the early church in the book of Acts. And they would lay on hands. They would pray for the Holy Spirit. They would set them into the office. But one of the important things to note about this is that it's not like, well, we still do this now for ordination. We have the laying on of hands and we pray, come Holy Spirit. But it's not like the pastor or the man who's being put into the office doesn't have the Holy Spirit. I mean, you can't be a Christian without the Holy Spirit. No one can say Jesus is Lord except by the Holy Spirit. But this gets to the idea, the biblical idea, an important idea, that the Holy Spirit does come upon us for different offices for which we're called. And especially when we're put into the office of the Word, we pray and trust that the Holy Spirit comes upon the pastor to give him the gifts that are required for that office. So the same thing we could say would be true, for example, of any office. So when the Lord calls someone into a public office or even into the office of marriage or something like that, that we pray that the Holy Spirit would come and give us the gifts that are needed to fulfill that office in a good and godly way. But particularly the office of the Holy Ministry has this gift of the laying on of hands and the giving of the Holy Spirit and connected to call and ordination, so that we know that the Holy Spirit dwells with those who are set apart for the office to help them in the work that the Lord has given.
1: 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It's our series, Introducing the Books of the Bible. We're introducing 2 Timothy, and we'll talk about what Paul calls the good deposit next.

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3: We Lutherans were never aided by following along with some other tradition's theological priorities and catchphrases.
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3: Other folks are not approaching it from our good, solid Lutheran understanding of law and gospel and vocation. 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That's how we should talk about this as Lutherans.
0: You'll find several stewardship resources at lcms.org/stewardship. lcms.org/stewardship. Welcome back to Issues, Etc. I'm Todd Wilkin. We're introducing the book of 2 Timothy. Pastor Brian Wolfmiller is our guest. Brian, what can you tell us about your live worldwide Bible class tomorrow?
4: We're going to try this. I don't know how this is going to go, but tomorrow morning, 10 o'clock Central Time, we're going to try a worldwide Bible class. So we started doing our Bible class online at St. Paul and also Jesus Deaf Lutheran Churches, and we wanted to keep that class for the members, keep it semi-private, you know, not a big public thing. But so many people asked about jumping in that we said, let's see what we could do. So we're going to try this tomorrow and see, jump everybody on Zoom, and we're going to talk about the events of Passion Week. And then I think after that, we'll take up the topic of hope and try this every Tuesday morning and simply see how it goes. So if anybody wants to join us live, they can ask questions and see the presentation and everything. That all the information will be at wolfmuller.co/Bible. And that'll give the links to either call in or phone in through Zoom and join us for that. And we'll see if this experiment can bear fruit and help the Lord's people rejoice together in His Word in these strange days.
0: 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Click Talk on Demand Archives. What is this good deposit that Paul speaks of there in that first chapter of 2 Timothy?
4: It's so great. It reminds us of what Jesus said when he talks about how the ministers of the kingdom bring out treasures old and new. The doctrine and the teaching of the Lord is considered a treasure that's been deposited in the heart and mind of Timothy. So Paul says, starting in verse 13, follow the pattern of sound words. That's a really important text, actually, that there's a pattern of sound words, that we don't want to diverge from the words that the Lord has given to us to speak by the prophets and the apostles. It's a pattern of sound words that you have heard from me in the faith and love that are in Christ Jesus by the Holy Spirit who dwells within us. Guard the good deposit entrusted to you. So the Holy Spirit has been given to Timothy for his work as a pastor, and that chiefly consists in this gift of God's word, of law and gospel, of the truth of the scriptures, of the revelation of the life that is in Jesus Christ. And so Paul is commending to Timothy that this great gift has to be protected, has to be guarded. This is distasteful to us for whatever reason in these days. the idea of protecting or guarding or keeping or treasuring the Lord's word. Maybe it's just because we just don't like the fight, so we avoid the theological fights and the theological wrestlings. But the Lord has given us this work of guarding the truth because our life, as Paul started, the promise of life, our life depends on it.
0: I looked once into that phrase, pattern of sound words, and you can trace it really through Scripture. It's almost a picture of the pattern that Moses was shown of the tabernacle in heaven that by which he was to craft the tabernacle on earth, a blueprint, so to speak. Is Paul saying, in essence, what I teach you and how I teach you, the very words I use, should be the pattern for how you will then teach and speak and preach?
4: Yeah, exactly. It's 100% right. It's like a stamp or an imprint or something. It's so that Timothy is not to innovate. He's not to diverge. In fact, there's two or three times where Paul will mention, in specifically in this letter and then also in 1 Timothy and other places, about how the false teachers are word fighters. They're always manipulating and misusing words. They're always trying to say something new, like the philosophers sitting on Mars Hill, waiting to hear something new, say something new, be innovators. The Christian preacher is not an innovator. We're passing on what's handed to us. So Paul will use a similar kind of language in, for example, 1 Corinthians 15, where he says, "That which I received from the Lord, I passed on to you." This is the idea of the steward. You're not inventing something. You are taking from the treasure house and you are distributing it according to the Lord's will. And that's what Timothy's supposed to be doing. There's a place for creativity in this life, and I think it especially has to do with our life of love for one another. But there's a place for not being creative, and that is when it comes to the doctrine and the teaching and the preaching that the pastor has been appointed to in the church.
0: At the beginning of chapter 2, he has some, I don't know if I want to call them analogies, because they may be more than analogies for ministry.
4: Yeah, again, maybe it's the same word here, types. He says, he brings the three pictures of a soldier and of an athlete and of a farmer. The whole thing is quite nice. We can just press in on verse 3, chapter 2, verse 3 and following. Share in suffering as a good soldier of Christ Jesus. No soldier gets entangled in civilian pursuits, since his aim is to please the one who enlisted him. An athlete is not crowned unless he competes according to the rules. It is the hard-working farmer who ought to have the first share of the crops. Think over what I say, for the Lord will give you understanding in everything. So Paul assigns a meditation, a homework assignment to Timothy. He says, you got to be a pastor. You want to be a faithful pastor. So I want you to meditate on the life of the soldier, on the life of the athlete, and on the life of the hardworking farmer. And these things will enlighten you. It's almost like Solomon here. As Solomon says, you know, consider the ant. This is great. So consider the ant. That's how you should work. So Timothy is to consider the soldier, consider the farmer, consider the racer, who aren't concerned with the things of this world. I mean, you know, athletes will do. I remember I used to hang around with the wrestlers in high school, and they do all sorts of crazy stuff. I mean, just nutty kind of things to get ready for their matches. And Paul says, we have almost that sort of monomaniacal sense as pastors, that our whole lives are bent towards preaching the word and pressing this good news into every ear that the Lord gives us opportunity to press it into.
0: He talks about the word of God not being bound, even though he, as the apostle, is bound.
4: Yeah, and this has to do with part of his shame. With verse 8 in chapter 2, "Remember Jesus Christ, risen from the dead, the offspring of David, as preached in my gospel, for which I am suffering, bound with chains as a criminal, but the word of God is not bound." The word of God is loose. Jesus is no longer in the grave. His grave clothes are folded and set aside. So here Paul is in the grave. He's in jail, in the cave. And yet the word of God is loose and is free and is traveling throughout the world. It's amazing, actually, how Paul can see everything that's happening to him in the language of the scriptures and in the context of the suffering of Jesus, but how Paul has an even bigger vision. So he knows that even though he's in prison, that the word of God is not in prison and can never be in prison, that the word of God is loose and will be loose and will be published throughout all the world.
0: And he has one of his Pauline trustworthy sayings there? What does it mean when he says this is a trustworthy saying? And what is it in this case?
4: I think this is almost like Paul's way of saying, like Jesus used to say, amen, amen, I say to you, or truly I say to you. We have that in John and then in the other gospels. This is Paul's way of underlining these texts and saying, this is true. I think he has five of them scattered across the pastoral epistles, which is also interesting. I mean, I don't know why. If you have insight into that, Todd, I'd be interested into why Paul only uses this phrase when he writes to Timothy and to Titus. But he uses this to underline these things, saying, here's something that you can take to the bank. Here's a promise that you can pray on. And then he has this little poem. If we've died with him, we'll live with him. If we endure, we'll reign with him. If we deny him, he'll deny us. If we are faithless, he remains faithful. He can't deny himself. So it's absolutely a beautiful little poem.
0: What do you think that is? I mean, it's kind of a interesting. It reflects much of what Jesus says about not being ashamed in this world of confessing his name.
4: Yeah, it does have that Matthew 10 echo where Jesus says, if you confess me before men, I'll confess you before my Father. If you deny me before men, I'll deny you before my Father. You don't wonder if this little poem is that phrase of Jesus turned into a hymn. But Paul says, if we die with him, we'll live with him, which has got to be, I mean, this is the whole thing that Paul's thinking about. I mean, here he is in prison, getting ready to be beheaded or whatever, to freeze to death in the cold or something. And his death is right around the corner, but he's not afraid because he knows he has the promise of life in Jesus. So if we die with him, I'm going to die with Jesus. I'll live with Jesus. No problem. To live is Christ, to die is gain. If we endure, we'll reign. So that's the contrast of suffering before glory. Jesus says it was necessary for the Son of Man to suffer before he entered into his glory. And so it's also necessary for us to suffer before we enter into the glory of the resurrection and the kingdom of God. If we deny him, we'll deny us. So we can't deny Jesus. Even if we're suffering for the name of Jesus, we can't deny him to make our life better. Our whole hope is in the name of Jesus. But if we're faithless, he remains faithful. So even the apostasy of some, the denial of some teachers there in Ephesus were ashamed of Paul as Paul sees those who are his partners who are falling away and so forth. He sees their faithfulness, but he knows that Jesus will remain faithful. So even if everyone, well, how does Paul say it in Romans? He says, let God be true and every man a liar. Even if every pastor were to fall away from the truth, even if every Christian were to deny their Lord, Jesus would remain faithful. You can take that, and Paul says, this is trustworthy. You can take that to the bank.
0: We're talking with Pastor Brian Wolfmiller, introducing 2 Timothy in our series, Introducing the Books of the Bible. We will deal with Paul's words, study to show yourself approved, a worker who has no need to be ashamed. There's that idea again, rightly handling the word of truth. What does it mean to rightly handle the word of truth? I'm Todd Wilkin. This is Issues Etc.

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4: I think every man, every Christian should consider, at least, the possibility of God calling him into the holy ministry.
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5: 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Welcome back to Issues Etc. I'm Todd Wilkin. We are introducing the book of 2 Timothy with Pastor Brian Wolfmiller. He's author of a new book, And Take They Our Life, Martin Luther's Theology of Martyrdom. Brian, this is a really important passage here in the second chapter of 2 Timothy, where he tells Pastor Bishop Timothy, study to show yourself approved, a workman that does not need to be ashamed, rightly handling the word of truth. What would you say about that?
6: That's right. It's not enough to have the word of God. It must be handled rightly. So the word of God, St. Paul will tell us, for example, in Ephesians 6, is a sword. Take up the sword of the Spirit, which is the word of God, and praying at all times. So it's a piece of equipment that has to be used rightly. This text became perhaps the most important text for a pastor like C.F.W. Walther, who was teaching other pastors to distinguish between law and gospel. And this was the text that he would go to, saying that we have to know the Lord's law and the Lord's gospel, and we have to know how and when and to whom they should be applied. That the Word of God is not like a vending machine or a billboard that just is to be placarded. The Word of God is to be taken up and to be preached. It's to be applied. It's to be used for correcting, rebuking, exhorting, training up in righteousness, for comforting and for teaching. And so the Lord intends for His Word to be preached, for His Word to be taught, for His Word to be rightly divided. The picture comes from, and I think the old Lutheran theologians used to pick up on this picture from Plato, who talked about the dialectician, and he uses the example of a butcher. And if you go and watch a butcher, I mean, maybe especially in the ancient world, you'd see that they were trying to cut the meat right at the joints. So if you just started hacking away at something just indiscriminately, you'll destroy it. It'll just be shredded. It'll be useless. So you have to cut at the right spot. So that we want to do the same thing. We want to cut at the right spot. We want to know how the word is to be applied, how the Lord's word is to be used. And this is not something that to be taken lightly. It's not something that's easy. It's something that's difficult. In fact, in a famous saying from Martin Luther, again, which C.F.W. Walther picked up, he said that if someone knows how to rightly divide between law and gospel, he deserves to be called a doctor of theology. Luther will go on to say stuff like, well, it's easy to do when you just look at the text, like, oh, that's a command, and oh, that's a promise. But to be able to apply it in the midst of temptation, to be able to apply it in the difficulties of this life, to be able to take the Lord's word and to put the right word to the right spot, that is something that requires work. So Paul says to Timothy, study to show yourself approved. Don't give up, even though you're a bishop and overseeing all these churches. Do not cease laboring in the Lord's word. Get after it. Give attention, he says in the first letter. Give attention to the word, to the reading, to the doctrine. In doing so, you'll save yourselves and those who hear you. So again here, he says, don't get weary of doing these things. Like an athlete, like a soldier, like a hardworking farmer, the pastor is going to get after it.
7: He contrasts that rightly handling the word of truth with a situation that appears to have spun out of control there in Ephesus involving Hymenaeus and Philetus, who, starting with what he calls irreverent babble, ended up denying that the resurrection was yet to come.
6: Yeah, he talks about their false doctrine will spread like gangrene. Oh, man. We were talking earlier in the conversation about how we have lost our sort of savor for the theological fight. And maybe that's because we've forgotten how dangerous it is. Like gangrene will get on the end of a finger or the end of a nose or your ear or something, but it'll spread until the whole body dies. And this is what false teaching does. He says, among them, those false babblers and ungodly teachers are Hymenaeus and Philetus, who have swerved from the truth, saying the resurrection has already happened, upsetting the faith of some. Now, there may be a handful of things that we can glean from this particular text, but maybe most important is to remember how important the resurrection is in the apostolic preaching. I think it's one of the things that we need to remember in the church today. We often think about heaven and eternal life, and we forget about the resurrection. We forget that heaven is only for a little while, and that our great hope is on the resurrection, our bodies being up out of the grave, our graves being as empty as the grave of Jesus. We forget that, but the apostolic message cannot be preached without the preaching of the resurrection of Jesus and the resurrection of the Christian. These guys had gotten sideways. Who knows? Maybe they were kind of Platonic philosopher, Gnostic guys who just denied the resurrection altogether, or maybe they took the resurrection in spiritual terms and not physical terms or whatever. And so they had taught falsely and they had upset the faith of some. So Paul wants, I mean, before Timothy leaves to come and visit Paul, he's got to straighten this thing out and set it in order. And then he goes on in verse 19. This is great. God's firm foundation stands, bearing this seal. The Lord knows those who are his. And let everyone who names the name of the Lord depart from iniquity. So the Lord knows you, and you know that you are the Lord's. It's like two stamps that are stamped into our hearts and our consciences. And Paul says to Timothy, keep stamping that in there with your preaching.
7: And then he has an analogy about vessels in a household, and I think he's trying to explain how it is that these false teachers are still at least within the visible pale of the church, and he caps it off with some admonition to what you call kind of unique pastoral virtues.
6: Yeah, yeah. It's really nice. He says, and he's going to list what it means to be a pastor. So he uses the picture of honorable and dishonorable vessels. So you got to think in the ancient world, basically you're thinking a plate versus a toilet. And you got two types of porcelain in the house. You got the plates and you got the toilet, but you want to be a plate in the house of God. So he gives a list of how to do it. So verse 22, flee youthful passions. So this is always the Christian is at war with passions, with the passions of the flesh, with the youthful passions, with breaking the sixth commandment, with breaking the seventh commandment, breaking the fifth commandment, this the concupiscence that drives us away from the gifts of God and away from the life that God has for us. And then he says, pursue righteousness, faith, love, peace, along with those who call on the Lord from a pure heart. Have nothing to do with foolish, ignorant controversies. You know they breed quarrels. And the Lord's servant must not be quarrelsome, but kind to everyone, able to teach, patiently enduring evil, correcting his opponents with gentleness. May God perhaps grant them repentance, leading to a knowledge of the truth, that they may come to their senses and escape from the snare of the devil after being captured by him to do his will. This is probably the only little list of like the attributes or unique qualities of a pastor that show up in this letter. And comparing them to the other lists that Paul has in 1 Timothy, in Titus, in other places, it's a really unique list. It focuses on the teaching office, but especially on the rebuking office and correcting office. And being able to go and correct and rebuke with gentleness in the great hope of winning back the brother who's been caught in false doctrine. So it talks about patiently enduring evil, correcting your opponents with gentleness, praying all the while that God would grant them repentance. So while the pastor is to be a good soldier fighting in the cause of Christ, he's also to be marked by gentleness, by a desire to turn people's hearts, by a recognition that our enemies are not flesh and blood, but rather the devil and his demons, and that's who we're fighting against. So our fight is not against one another, even true teacher against false teacher, but our fighting is against the devil who wants to snare us all.
7: What kind of picture does he paint when he turns his attention to what he calls the last days?
6: Yeah, I was just thinking about these verses this morning and said, what a fantastic description of our own time. And I thought, what a fantastic description of every time. But Paul says, in the last days, so we're in chapter 3 now, in the last days there will come times of difficulty. People will be lovers of self, lovers of money, proud, arrogant, abusive, disobedient to their parents, ungrateful, unholy, heartless, unappeasable, slanderous, without self-control, brutal, not loving good, treacherous, reckless, swollen with conceit, lovers of pleasure rather than lovers of God, having the appearance of godliness but denying its power. Avoid such people. They creep into households, capture weak women, burdened with sins, etc., etc. So that Paul has this description of pastoring in times of difficulty, or maybe better, pastoring in the last days. There's so many mentions of love in his description of how bad things are going to be in the last day. It's not that people are loveless in the last days, but it's that they love the wrong stuff. They don't love God. They love, how does he say it here? They love themselves. They love money. They love pleasure, but they don't love God. And this is this old picture from like St. Augustine, who says that sin is disordered love. And Paul paints that picture really profoundly and clearly for us.
7: And in contrast to that, he sets this very familiar direction for Timothy to be found in Scripture. I think it's one of the few places that Paul mentions Scripture by name.
6: Yeah. Yeah, he says it. He's kind of ramping up to it all through chapter 3 as kind of growing to this grand crescendo. But he writes verse 14, so we're headed to verse 16, but in verse 14 he says, as for you, continue in what you've learned and have firmly believed, knowing who you learned it, how from childhood you've been acquainted with the sacred writings which are able to make you wise for salvation through faith in Christ Jesus. Now that's interesting, just maybe as a quick side note, Paul mentions Timothy's mom and even his grandmother and how they had bathed him in the Scriptures, even from childhood. So when Paul talks about the gift that Timothy received from him in the laying on of hands, that's not anything new. Timothy had received the gifts of the knowledge of the Scripture already from his family. Quite beautiful. And then Paul says, all Scripture is breathed out by God and profitable for teaching, for reproof, for correction, for training in righteousness, that the man of God may be competent, equipped for every good work. So just as we're supposed to use the Word of God and handle it rightly, so he talks now about the Word of God being our training and our equipment. And it talks about the use of the Scripture, reproof, correction, training in righteousness, teaching. And maybe the most important part of this verse is the doctrine of the inspiration of the Holy Scriptures, upon which all the other attributes of the Scriptures are built, where he says that all Scripture is God-breathed. It's one word in the Greek, theopneumatos, God-spirited, God-breathed. It's the very breath of God, the Holy Bible, the Holy Scriptures. And so we treasure these things, and we know that these are our, this Scripture is our tool for the work of the ministry.
7: 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It's our series Introducing the Books of the Bible. Today we're introducing the book of 2 Timothy. I've written an article on closed communion, making the case that a careful guarding of communion fellowship at the Lord's Supper is biblical, it is historical, it is Lutheran, and above all, it is the loving thing to do. 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Journal. 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Journal, absolutely free. When we come back, we're going to turn to the subject of the charge that he has for Timothy. It's pretty simple. Preach the word. But there's a lot involved in it. We'll see what it is next.

0: The world around us is laser-focused on the fear of death and disease. 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

0: Governor Ron DeSantis, Molly Hemingway, Megan Basham, Aaron Holley, Robert Spencer, and pastors Matt Harrison, Brian Wolfmiller, and Will Wheaton will be speaking at the 2026 Issues Etc. 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
0: I've written a column for the latest Issues Etc. journal titled Closed Communion, Biblical, Historical, Lutheran, and Loving. 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In the Wittenberg Trail feature, Dr. Nancy Almodovar writes about her journey from the profound doubt produced by her former Calvinist beliefs to the absolute certainty of Lutheran theology. 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Welcome back to Issues Etc. I'm Todd Wilkin. Pastor Brian Wolfmiller is our guest. It's our series introducing the books of the Bible. We're talking about 2 Timothy. It's a simple charge, but as he unfolds it, it really becomes pretty daunting when he says to Timothy, preach the word.
2: Yeah. I remember this from, you know, these are the kind of verses that are ringing in your ears as you're finishing up your seminary and being sent out into the parish. It's really great. In fact, I think that little phrase from this text is on the logo of the seminary in Fort Wayne, preach the word. But he unfolds it like this, preach the word, be ready in season and out of season, reprove, rebuke, and exhort with complete patience and teaching. Now that word complete, boy, that'll get you. I mean, even just rebuke and exhort with patience, that's one thing. But with complete patience and teaching, the time is coming when people will not endure sound teaching, but having itching ears, they will accumulate for themselves teachers to suit their own passions and will turn away and listen to the truth and wander off into myths, mythos. As for you, always be sober-minded, endure suffering, do the work of an evangelist, fulfill your ministry. Wow, that's incredible. There's so much there. But he has this picture of the preacher who preaches the truth versus the preacher who is scratching people's ears. I don't know how, I mean, the itchy ear business is pretty tricky because there's things that people like to hear. They like to hear about themselves. They like to hear about their own goodness. They like to hear that God is a nice guy. The preaching of law and gospel does not satisfy the itching ear. It comforts the aching conscience. It's a totally different thing. And so Paul says there's going to be a temptation always for the preacher to scratch the itch of the ear, to say the thing that people want to hear. And so avoid it. Don't do it. It's a sign of a loss of faith. Now, that's not to say that the gospel doesn't bring comfort, that it doesn't bring rest, that it doesn't bring peace, that it doesn't bring blessings. But the blessings that the gospel gives, that the comfort of the gospel is an entirely different thing than the false comfort of a false gospel. And it's the true comfort of the true gospel that Paul is setting Timothy in the office to deliver.
0: So we can see this actually being played out in the church around us. And I'm thinking here about the Evangelical Lutheran Church in America, where they have, in a very literal sense, decided to preach what people want to hear. And then the next step, as Paul says, they have departed into absolute myths. You can go to a ELCA church and they can be singing hymns to Gaia, the earth goddess, and all these mythical beings.
2: It is amazing. I mean, as soon as you think that the Holy Spirit speaks through culture, and then it's just up to you to pick your favorite culture, and then you get this slightly awkward result that God says everything that you want him to say. I mean, as soon as our reason or our whatever is standing above the scripture rather than below the scripture, so that we are manipulating the scripture to always agree with us, we're in a very strange circumstance. And it's the circumstance of finding God always agreeing with us. I mean, if we just go to the prophets or to the apostles or to the preaching of Jesus, and we just say, how often does God say

0: what the people want him to say. And it's very, very rare. So that if we're letting God be God and speak, then we will often find ourselves crosswise with the words that God says. We'll often find ourselves in the very uncomfortable position of being rebuked, of being exhorted, of being shown to be wrong. But if you're uncomfortable with that and you just want God always to agree with you, then you do what the mainline denominations are doing with the scripture. But it's just probably a piece of honesty to admit that you're just making yourself into God.
1: It gets a little sad at the end. He said, as you pointed out earlier in our conversation, I'm already being poured out like a drink offering. And then he says, I fought the good fight. It's all past tense. I've kept the faith. What's he talking about there?
0: Yeah, he's ready to die. Although he's not at the very end, because he tells Timothy, he says, I still want you to come and visit. And it's not that short of a trip to get from Ephesus to Rome. You got to go all the way up and around and over Macedonia and probably sail a little bit. Anyway, it's a long trip. And he says, try to get here before winter. So Paul thinks he's got a few months left. He's not in his last hours, but maybe in his last months. But it is sad, but it is not mourning without hope. I'm already being poured out like a drink offering. The time of my departure has come. But I finished the race. I kept the faith. There is laid up for me a crown of righteousness, which the Lord, the righteous judge, will award to me on that day. And not only to me, but to all who have loved his appearing. In other words, you see, it's like watching a long distance race and you see the guys at the end. I mean, Paul, by the way, just notice he picks up the image of soldier and of athlete here. But you see these guys running these marathons, these long races, and they get to the end and they look exhausted, but they also look elated to finish this race and to have done it. All that they've been training for and working for, now they just collapse across the finish line with triumph in their face. And Paul has that same triumph. There's a crown for me, and not just for me, not because I'm Paul the Great, but because I love Jesus and I can't wait for him to come back. And so there's a crown for all of us that's waiting there. And so even Paul approaches this, his last days, with this, you know, there's some mint on his breath. There's some glory in his voice. There's a gleam in his eye. You know, he knows that to live is Christ, to die is gain. And he knows that he's kept around because it's been good for the church, but his usefulness is almost finished. And finally, the Lord will have him in his rest and in his kingdom. And Paul, there's a joy that's waiting for him, and he's pressing towards that.
1: He's triumphant. I mean, that's what he's saying there with all those three statements. Fought the good fight and won, finished the race and won, and kept the faith, and then he has this reward awaiting him. It's triumphant. Some people would say, golly, maybe he's getting a little conceited at the end. Maybe he's taking some credit for it. Is that what's happening?
0: Well, listen to how he says in verse 18, right up next to the end, the Lord will rescue me from every evil deed and bring me safely into his heavenly kingdom. To him be the glory forever and ever. Amen. So this is not Paul's triumph. This is not Paul's victory. This is the work of Jesus. The one who began a good work has finished it. And that is our confidence. I mean, hey, I got myself as to be a Christian, or Jesus got me to be a Christian, I'm going to finish it. That would be frightful. But Jesus is the one, start to finish, Alpha and Omega. He's the starting line and the finish line. He's the one who carries us along and who keeps us. And that is Paul's confidence, not in himself, but in Christ Jesus.
1: Finally, Brian, what I'm intrigued by here is how he wants to extend mercy even to the people who have abandoned him. He wants these false teachers to come to repentance. He wants Timothy to continue to work as hard as he has been working. He has not turned inward on himself, even as he knows his death is approaching.
0: It is a curious thing that I think in 2 Timothy, maybe more than any other letter, except for maybe like the end of Romans or something, but he names names, and he names the people that left him. He names the people that were faithful to him. He names all these, and he has this desire. You get this sense that his life is, his ministry is ending, but the word of God is unbound, and it will be carried on in the ministry of these others. It's this torch passing that's happening here. And it's really quite wonderful to see because, you know, I mean, it's true for us, Todd. I mean, here we are talking about the Bible on issues, et cetera, and trying to press the gospel into as many ears as possible. But your day will end soon. My day will end soon. And there will be others who will take up the cause and take up the torch and who will be preaching to the next generation and to the next. So each of us just has a little moment in the preaching of the gospel, and then another will take our place. The pulpit is very transitory. And there's a sense that Paul has that. He recognizes that, and he's fine with it. He's great with it. That he knows that other people will take up the preaching, that Timothy will raise up other men to take up his place, and that's exactly how it's supposed to go. The only thing that endures forever is not our flesh. It's the only thing that endures forever is the Word of God. And we are nothing except for those stewards of that Word to bring it to the people that the Lord desires to save.
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1: 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We'll be discussing a global baby boom post-coronavirus with Glenn Stanton, and we'll respond to your email and the Issues Etc. comment line. St. Paul has, in many ways, have everything taken from him for the sake of the gospel. 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He just writes that off because he knows what awaits him is a crown of glory that is not based upon how much he has given up, but how much Christ has given up for him. I'm Todd Wilkin. I'll talk with you tomorrow. 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
1: 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In the Wittenberg Trail feature, Dr. Nancy Almodovar writes about her journey from the profound doubt produced by her former Calvinist beliefs to the absolute certainty of Lutheran theology. 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Welcome back to Issues Etc. I'm Todd Wilkin. It is a very short and somewhat personal letter. Paul is writing, along with Timothy, he says, to one Philemon, and also to Apphia and to Archippus, and in fact, to the whole church that meets at Philemon's home. The subject is really rather personal. It's about an escaped slave. So what is it doing in the New Testament? And Paul is earnest that this Onesimus, the escaped slave, would be received back not only as a servant, but also as a brother in Christ. Welcome back to Issues Etc. We're going to be talking about this short book, this personal letter from Paul, Philemon. Pastor Brian Wolfmiller joins us. He's pastor of St. Paul Lutheran Church and Jesus Deaf Lutheran Churches in Austin, Texas. He's co-host of the weekly radio talk show called Table Talk Radio, author of the new book, And Take They Our Life, Martin Luther's Theology of Martyrdom, and publisher of Everyone's Luther, Prefaces to the Books of the Bible. Brian, welcome back.
0: Thank you, Todd.
1: So it's short. You could easily miss it, unless you're looking for it, one page. And it's personal. What's it doing in the New Testament?
0: I was reading a Christopher Wordsworth commentary, old commentary on this morning, and he talked about this, how some people are surprised that Philemon is in there because it is a personal letter, but he says it's proven its worth over and over in the history of the church because this question, especially of slavery, which is brought up in the epistle and addressed by St. Paul, is one of these pressing questions for humanity. And so it's shown itself to be a useful tool in the Christian conversation. But even more basic than that, we want to maybe point out simply that Paul, as an apostle, has the office of speaking for the Lord. And so when we, the old Lutherans, would talk about the scripture, they talk about the prophetic and apostolic books. So that Paul, it's not the, you know, before it's the content of the books that leads us to the question of why is it in the Bible, it's the author. When the prophets and when the apostles sit down to write, they're doing everything in the name of Jesus. So even though this is a personal letter of St. Paul, we rejoice that the Holy Spirit inspired him to write it. And we also see these great similarities between it and the epistle to the Colossians. In fact, they were probably, and we'll talk about this a little more, sent together so that as a pair, these two letters are really enlightening.
1: So it is kind of a writer, as you said, on the book to Colossians. So how does that inform us about the circumstances of its writing, this book, Philemon?
0: Well, the story, so we want to date and get some of the history with Colossians together with Philemon. So we will date it about the same time, about the same place, so around 61, 62, Paul's first Roman imprisonment when he writes his prison epistles, so Colossians and Philippians and Ephesians and Philemon. So they're going to be about the same time, probably written together. And it's almost certain that the Colossians was delivered with Philemon, that Philemon was a man who lived in Colossae, this Asian town. Colossae is up the Meander River from Miletus, close to Laodicea. So it's over there in Turkey. And so Paul sends the letter to the church in Colossae, and he sends this letter along with it. And it's not only the two letters that are sent, but also Onesimus comes with the letter. Now, that is an amazing backstory, which we can piece together from all the clues that are in this little letter.
1: So we know when and where, and now we need to know why does this letter... I'm sure Paul wrote all kinds of personal letters and asides that did not survive, that he sent along with the other epistles, but why... why is this one being written? What's the problem that Paul needs to address?
0: Well, so here we think is the backstory. Imagine this. So Colossae, Paul, as far as we can tell in the book of Acts, Paul never visited Colossae, but he oversaw the evangelization of Colossae. Probably it was evangelized by Epaphras during the third missionary journey when Paul was headquartered in Ephesus. So Paul goes to Ephesus and he sort of sets up camp there in Ephesus and oversees the evangelization of all the whole area. Sends out, he's training pastors, probably builds a seminary there. He's training up guys to go out into all these cities all around it. And Epaphras goes up the river, up the valley to Colossae and he evangelizes the place, and amongst those who were converted is Philemon, who apparently was a rich and wealthy man. In fact, he would have had a big home. The church in Colossae met in his house, and this Philemon had a slave, Onesimus. Now, Paul, in this letter, is going to take credit for Philemon's conversion. He's going to say, "You owe me your very life." So there's a connection. We don't know how it was, but there was a connection between Philemon and Paul. and a friendship that was there, a partnership that was there. In fact, that's going to be one of the main words in this little letter between between Philemon and Paul. And so they knew each other. They knew each other really well. They had worked together in the church, serving in the church, and so forth and so on. Well, now, so that would have been back in, oh, I don't know, 53 or something. So fast forward 9 years, and Onesimus, who's a slave of Philemon, has wronged Philemon. Maybe he's stolen something from him. It seems like that's the case. And he's run away to Rome. And in Rome, this slave of Philemon in Colossae comes into contact with St. Paul. And under the preaching of Paul, he becomes a Christian. And not only does he become a Christian, but he becomes a partner in the gospel. He becomes particularly useful to Paul. In fact, in this little letter, Paul's going to say, I would rather keep Onesimus here with me because he's so fantastically helpful. So Onesimus is not only a Christian, but he becomes a faithful worker in the church. But now Paul knows that this Onesimus has wronged Philemon and that there needs to be reconciliation. And so Paul writes the letter to the Colossians, and then he writes this personal letter to Philemon, and then he sends this letter back to Philemon with Onesimus, his runaway slave. And Paul is going to, in this letter, commend Onesimus to Philemon, say, here he is back to you. You two should be reconciled, and you should receive him back. And not only should you receive him back as a servant, but you should receive him back as a brother in Christ. It's an incredible story that unfolds in this text.
1: I think there's some debate about this, but does Paul expect Philemon to grant Onesimus his liberty?
0: So at least this, Paul expects that Philemon would treat Onesimus much differently than he was formerly treated, that he would treat him as a brother, and that the chief marker of their relationship to one another, Philemon and Onesimus, would not be the marker of master and servant, but rather as brothers in Christ, and that is to be the defining thing. Now, would Philemon still have Onesimus as a worker in his home, and would Onesimus go back and serve him in his home? It seems like that's the arrangement that Paul wants to, but he's going to say that he's more than that, that he's now a brother in the gospel, and that their work and their labor is a labor together. It's a koinonia. In fact, I don't think it's an accident that when Paul wrote to the Colossians, he said, so this is chapter 3, verse 11, here there is no Greek and Jew, circumcised and uncircumcised, barbarian, Scythian, slave, free, but Christ is all and in all. So that in the church, these barriers, especially here, what we're talking about today, these barriers between slave and free are broken down in Christ. So certainly, whatever it was before with Philemon and Onesimus, it's going to be different now.
1: Okay, so it's interesting because Paul says, I could play my trump card here. I could be bold and order you to do what you ought to do. Sounds to me like he might even be saying, hint, hint,
0: yeah,
1: here. But I appeal to you on the basis of love rather than that. He is, in a sense, kind of flexing his apostolic muscle here a little bit to ensure that Onesimus gets a happy homecoming.
0: Well, yes, he almost is saying, you're right, he's saying, I could order you to do this. I have that authority over you. And why he has that authority, is it from their personal history, is because Paul's office in the church or whatever? In other words, I could boss you around. I could just tell you to do this, but I'm not going to. And that's an astonishing thing. It does tell us a lot about how we read this letter. If we read Paul actually coming in gentleness, or coming in gentleness as a first try, but he does say, look, I'm not going to command you. I'm going to appeal to you so that the good work of receiving Onesimus back will be on you and not on me. So Paul says, I'm going to give you the opportunity to do the right thing here. And not only, and I expect you to do the right thing, that Paul expects Philemon to act as a Christian in this way and to receive back Onesimus without bitterness, without rancor, without suspicion, Paul expects that Christian activity by Philemon, and Paul wants to give Philemon the opportunity to do that good work. So that Paul, in fact, it's an interesting thing because Paul thinks that there's going to be a difference between a coerced good work and a free good work. Sometimes we just say, well, look, it's a good work, so however you get there is fine. But Paul knows, look, I'm going to appeal to you for this good work and not force you to do it so that you'll have joy in it, so that you'll have life in the good work that's there. So there is, I think, a gentleness. I mean, make no mistake, it comes from Paul, the apostle. But he doesn't even call himself the apostle. He calls himself a prisoner. So even in that, in the way that Paul kind of gives his name, he does want to come to Philemon with a certain degree of friendly, collegial gentleness in the letter.
1: How would you outline this book?
0: Well, it's short, so it comes, you know, it's kind of tricky to outline because the whole thing is just, you know, but we have an opening in the first three verses, and then we have thanksgiving in the next three. Paul always begins with thanksgiving, well, except for a couple of places. He almost always begins with thanksgiving, so he does so here. And then we have the appeal, verses 8 to 21. And that appeal you could break up into three parts. Paul says first, verses 8 to 16, what he's doing, and this surprise kind of explosion, I appeal that Onesimus would be received as a brother. And then the urging to accept this appeal, and then verses 21 to 22, Paul's confidence that Philemon will do the right thing. And then he has final greetings, which are also kind of interesting historical notes, but that's how it goes. 25 verses, it's short.
1: Pastor Brian Wolfmiller is our guest. We're introducing the book of Philemon. He's pastor of St. Paul and Jesus Deaf Lutheran Churches in Austin, Texas, and publisher of Everyone's Luther, Prefaces to the Books of the Bible. We're going to talk about slavery. He mentioned it a moment ago, but we're going to talk about slavery in the ancient world and how we need to adjust our thinking about it. Stay tuned.

0: 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In the Wittenberg Trail feature, Dr. Nancy Almodovar writes about her journey from the profound doubt produced by her former Calvinist beliefs to the absolute certainty of Lutheran theology. 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
1: Are you looking for the historic liturgy of the Church and the true sacraments of our Lord administered rightly? 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
0: Welcome back to Issues Etc. I'm Todd Wilkin. Pastor Brian Wolfmiller is our guest. It's our series, Introducing the Books of the Bible. We're looking at the short letter of St. Paul to Philemon. You had mentioned something about slavery a few moments ago, but let's go into this in a little more depth, because we have been conditioned very strongly, and in some ways rightly so, as a society, especially America, to have a strong aversion toward any kind of servitude whatsoever, given our past and our roots and origins in a kind of slave-based society. What do we need to know about the kind of slave that Onesimus was likely to have been?
5: Sure. So, I mean, maybe just the first thing is that slavery in the ancient world is very, very different than the American history of slavery. That's not to say that it was good, but boy, what we had in the United States was particularly bad. I mean, it was built on this idea that it was built on race as a foundation, and especially as evolution starts to take care of people's imaginations, just the idea that people of different races are less human. That's an unimaginable idea for anyone that's anywhere near the realm of the scriptures. And not only is the idea that any other person is not human, I mean, the biblical story begins with the creation of Adam and Eve in the image of God. And so anyone anywhere near the radiating light of the Holy Scriptures is going to look at every other person as an image bearer of God, but also as a brother of Jesus, or as Jesus is their brother. So that all of humanity is brother and sister to Christ by virtue of the incarnation and forgiven in their sins by virtue of the redemption that Christ has won for us, so that in Christ there's a new creation. And this is specifically what Paul talks about in his table of duties to the Ephesians and here to the Colossians. There's no more slave nor free. There's no more barbarian or Scythian. All those things are done. Jesus has saved us all, so that there, in some ways, there's no, the Bible doesn't even really know of race. We're all related to Adam and Eve. We're all related to Noah. I try to press this idea a little bit, that if we could think of every place that we go as a Noah family reunion, you just see someone, you're like, ah, you're my long lost something. I don't know. You got to go back for ways, but I'm related to you. I mean, every single person that we see, we're related to. That we, if we could have that kind of joy in humanity, I think that's what one of the things that the biblical understanding of the world invites us into. It's just fantastic, really. And so this idea that someone who, if they're African or they're Indian, was somehow less of a person, this just cannot hold up to the biblical doctrine. But there was the reality of slavery in the ancient world, and it mostly was connected to economics and to warfare. So most of the time, the slaves that you find in the ancient world were captured prisoners of war, or especially in Israel, were sold to recapture their debt. And in Israel, there was careful provision on how those slaves were to be cared for. In fact, there was a year of Jubilee when all the slaves would be kept free, set free. And there was a way, there was an arrangement. It's kind of nice, actually, under the law of God with Moses given to the people on Mount Sinai, that if you got into such bad debt that you couldn't pay your debt, then you would go and make yourself a slave to your debtor, and they would be required to take care of you. They would take care of your family and your children. They'd give you a place to live and and food and clothing while you worked to pay off your debt. So there was like a backdrop, a provision of care. Now, it wasn't that way in the Roman world. So in the Roman world, the idea of a slave as a possession was much more crude, as we would expect it to be in pagan places. But, and here's where we get into the biblical witness, which is particularly interesting. And that is to say that when the gospel comes to a place, it does not overthrow the human arrangement of things. It undercuts it. So that Paul can send Onesimus back to Philemon, and he sends him back to serve him, but he sends him back in a totally different way. He sends him back as a brother. He sends him back as a partner. So the gospel, as it changes man's conception of God and of themselves, it also changes their conception of their neighbor. And now the Christian is no longer able to look on someone merely as a servant or a slave, but rather as a brother or as a sister. And so the truth of the scriptures comes to us that it's undercutting the whole sort of basis of any slavery, but it's not toppling it down from the top down with some sort of declaration or rebellion, but it's cutting off the foundations of it with the truth not only of creation but the incarnation and redemption that we have in Christ.
6: I think we should also mention that even in the Roman system of slavery, which could be extraordinarily brutal, which is likely what we're looking at here, although it's being transformed by the Christian faith, the slave was still, for good or for ill, considered to be a member of the master's house. He was not his child, but he was part of the household and part of the master's responsibility. They had that arrangement, what is it, pater potestas, this the father is basically the king of the house, and that includes the slaves too. They weren't his kids, but they were close.
5: Yeah, that's right. There's a responsibility to. I mean, some of that is captured in the word Lord. We don't have that. It's a strong and powerful word from the ancient world that we've just kind of mostly lost, because you have someone who looks over all those who are under their care. So the Lord could be a tyrannical Lord, and then things were terrible, or he could be a good and gracious Lord, and then life was pretty good. And so it's this, the father is the father of a household, but the household is an expansive sort of unit. It's not just mom and dad and 2.5 kids like the nuclear family that we have, but it's a whole arrangement of people working inside the house, outside the house, manservants and maidservants, people in the fields, people judging things. And these servants would have great responsibility. I mean, think, for example, of Joseph, who was servant to Pharaoh and was in charge of the whole kingdom. He was first with Potiphar and then to the whole Pharaoh. Or think of the parable that Jesus tells of this, of the steward, the one who has charge over all the master's stuff. So these servants were entrusted with great responsibility. They were just basically, in some ways you think of a worker and a boss, that's the kind of relationship that we're mostly dealing with here.
6: You mentioned earlier, and I'd like to do this kind of verse by verse since we only have 25 verses to deal with. You mentioned earlier that Paul opens by referring to himself as a prisoner. That's a loaded word for Paul, isn't it?
5: Yeah, that is. I mean, he is a prisoner. I mean, he's in prison in Rome, so that's something. So he's got, maybe he's chained to the wall, or maybe it's a house arrest kind of thing with a soldier just keeping him in check, or we don't know exactly what the arrangements are, but he is literally a prisoner, but he's more than that. He says, I belong to Jesus Christ. I do not consider myself a free man. This is amazing. Paul says it to the Galatians, for freedom Christ set you free, so don't be enslaved to a yoke of bondage. And yet here Paul says, I'm a prisoner. I belong to Jesus. I'm his man. His name is on me. I live under him in his kingdom. And so he's writing especially to, you know, Philemon to say, hey, don't get too wrapped up in this being a free man business. Because you also, look at me, I'm a servant of Christ, and I'm a prisoner for Christ, and so in some ways are you. We're bound to the Lord and to his will. There's this is a huge spiritual battle, by the way, for each one of us, because what are we going to be bound to, and what are we going to be loosed from? It's the, Psalm 2 tells us that the godless always want to break the Lord's bonds, try to be free from the Lord, and so there's this spiritual danger that we think of the Lord as locking us up in prison. God doesn't want us to have any fun, all this kind of stuff. And so there's this great spiritual battle that's always happening, but with the question of who are we bound to? The Christian always understands that we're bound to something. And Paul says, look, I'm in prison in more ways than one, and I belong to Jesus.
6: He also switches his metaphors in the next verse and refers to himself obliquely as a soldier. He says, yeah. Archippus, our fellow soldier. What would that have meant for the apostle?
5: Well, in some ways, it is a switch, but not so much. I mean, Paul, he considers himself to be a prisoner of war. I mean, the reason he's in prison is because of the gospel. So he's a soldier of Jesus Christ, and now he is in a profound way a prisoner of war, although he writes to the Philippians and says, look, don't think this is a bad thing. This is good. Especially, you know, there's some danger here, because a couple of times, at least once when Paul was in prison in Philippi, the Lord broke him out. But now the last few times, the Lord has let him sit there for a few years. And so the accusation comes along, hey, why isn't the Lord rescuing Paul now? Has he lost God's favor? So he's going to call himself, no, look, I'm a prisoner of war, but I'm still in part of the battle. I'm still fighting. And all the things that are happening for the advance of the gospel. But it's to Timothy that Paul will write and say, like a good soldier, like a good farmer, and like a good athlete. So these are the three chief metaphors of the Christian life. The soldier who's fighting in a battle, the farmer who's planting in the field, and the athlete who's training for the race, especially for pastors. And so Paul is talking about the spiritual battle that he's engaged in. And it doesn't matter if he's in prison or not, he's engaged in that spiritual battle.
6: He says in that thanksgiving that is typical of Paul, as you have pointed out, I always thank my God as I remember you in my prayers, because I hear about your love for all his holy people and your faith in the Lord Jesus Christ. Those things always go together for Paul, don't they? Love and faith.
5: Faith, love, and then hope almost always also with them as the third. But here especially, love and faith, that there's a that we live by faith towards God and we live in fervent love toward one another. That's the basic Christian life. And so Paul talks about him here and he's rejoicing. And you think of Paul, he's always anxious for news. And this is, it's kind of interesting just to think about that there's people coming and going and Paul's asking, how's Philemon? How are things in Colossae? How are things in Laodicea? He's keeping track of all these people because he loves them. I mean, he cares for Philemon. This is not a joke when he writes about his great affection there. And so he hears how things are going in Colossae and the church and how it's growing and how it's meeting in his house and so forth. And he hears those things. And Paul really does rejoice and give thanks to God for them. Always he's giving thanks to God.
6: We've got about a minute here or so before we need to take a break. You had mentioned early in our conversation that the term partnership, which could just sound, you know, kind of bland, means a lot for Paul. He mentions it in verse 6. About a minute to get it started there.
5: Sure. It's the Greek word koinonia, which means, I mean, it means common thing or thing in common, but boy, in the church, it really ramps up because there's this way that the Lord has given himself to us. We share in the Lord Jesus and we share in the good news. And this means something, that we are not running around apart from each other, but we are joined together in the family of God, in this world. And that partnership, he mentions here, he calls it the sharing of your faith, the koinonia of your faith in Christ.
6: We're talking with Pastor Brian Wolfmiller, pastor of St. Paul and Jesus Deaf Lutheran Churches in Austin, Texas. It's our series, Introducing the Books of the Bible. Today, the book is Philemon. So it is more than just we do things together. It's more than just I do something and you help me do it. There is something held in common between Paul and Philemon. We'll find out what it is next.

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1: Welcome back. I'm Todd Wilkin. This is Issues Etc. We're in our series introducing the books of the Bible today. Pastor Brian Wolfmiller is with us as we introduce the book of Philemon. Brian, we were talking before about this partnership that figures prominently in what Paul has to say in this short book, and you said it's that word for fellowship, and he even says there in the next verse, in the faith we may be effective in deepening your understanding of every good thing that we share for the sake of Christ. What's he talking about there?
5: Yeah, that's right. So the Christian is intertwined not only to Christ, but also to the other Christians. There's two things that are really quite stunning. I mean, there's a lot of things stunning about our doctrine, but when it comes to the way that Jesus treats us, there's two dangers that are always avoided. The one is the collectivism on the one side. The Lord always treats us as individuals, both as in creation and also in redemption, and he calls us each. He gathers us, but he gathers us together to the church, so we're never left alone. We're part of a new household, a new kingdom, so that the Lord calls us, his Christians, to be part of this new creation, this new family of God. And so there's a true sharing of blood. It's the blood of Jesus. So that there's a reason why Christians have called each other brothers and sisters. We don't have the same earthly parents, but we have the same heavenly Father. So that Jesus has brought us into this great joy. In fact, this picture of the family of God, the household of God, the children of God, is such a beautiful picture. I don't know if we can ever exhaust the beauty of it. Behold, what manner of love the Father has given unto us that we should be called the children of God. There's a household of God thing that's happening here with Paul and Philemon. You and I are true brothers. You and Onesimus, now Paul is going to call in a few verses, he is my son, he's begotten. It reminds us of how Paul talked about Timothy. He says, Timothy, my true son in the faith. So that there are these relationships that are built around the grace and kindness of God, around the new life that comes to us in the gospel. And Paul's going to emphasize that here, that we have all things in common. And so, especially in some ways, it's sort of getting out in front of the argument. Philemon would come back and say, well, look, Onesimus, he was mine, and not only did he leave, which he was not authorized to do, but he took my stuff. He stole from me. And so Paul's getting out in front of this argument of this is mine and that is yours and this sort of thing. And he says, look, we have this share in the life of God that comes to us in the promise of the forgiveness of sins.
1: We talked before about how he says, I could order you to do this. Yet he says, I prefer to appeal on the basis of love. It is as none other than Paul, an old man and now a prisoner of Christ Jesus, that I appeal to you for my son, Onesimus. He sounds like he's almost saying, forget for a second that I am the apostle.
5: Mm-hmm, mm-hmm. Yeah, I'm your friend. I'm your fellow worker. You remember me. You know. You remember what I like to eat for lunch. We're in this whole thing together. So I'm going to ask a favor of you now. I'm old man now. So I'm not. I think it was Wordsworth who was talking about this in his commentary. He talked about how Paul was probably about 60. So I don't know how that makes you feel over there, Todd. About Paul says he's an old man at age 60. But the point is that oftentimes in Paul's younger letters, he is asserting his calling and his apostleship. But now this is well established already. He doesn't need to go and rehearse it, especially not with Philemon. He knows who Paul is. And so he's going to say, look, I'm old and I'm in prison. And you know what would be really nice for me is to have Onesimus here taking care of me. And you know what? You no doubt would send me your own servants. In fact, I don't wonder if some of the help that Paul had received in prison was from some of the servants of the household of Philemon. So he said, you'd send me your servants to help me if you knew I needed it. And yet here's this servant of yours, and now I'm sending him back. And I'm doing it as your friend. It's really quite incredible. He says I'm bold enough in Christ to command you to do what's required. Yet for love's sake, I prefer to appeal to you. So I appeal to you for my child. And then he says, this is amazing. I appeal to you for my child, Onesimus. Oof.
1: He says he became my child or my son while I was in chains. Is he referring to Onesimus' conversion?
5: Yes. I mean, we can't know for sure. I mean, all we know is what it says here, but it seems like that's precisely what he's talking about, that he became his child in the faith so that Onesimus somehow, and can you imagine just the logistics of this whole thing? I mean, Rome is a huge, huge city. Onesimus is probably running away from Philemon to Rome so that he won't get caught. That's the best place to go. You go to the big city, you won't get caught. And I imagine that Onesimus would have, the last person he would have wanted to see or run into was Paul, this friend of his master. And yet he does. He does. And in this conversation between Onesimus and Paul, Paul preaches the gospel and the Holy Spirit works faith in the heart of Onesimus. And now he's born again. He's born anew. He belongs to Jesus. And not only that, not only is he converted and becomes a Christian, he also then starts serving Paul. He's so taken by the good news of the resurrection of Jesus that he now is spending his life to serve the gospel. So you imagine, now think about this, because we normally think about the difficulty that Philemon would have had in receiving Onesimus back, how that would have been a big temptation for him to get that wrong. But it's got to be, you got to think about it on the other side too, that when Paul says, all right, Onesimus, here's what we're going to do. I'm going to send you back. I mean, that's got to have some fear and trepidation as well. And there would have been plenty of opportunity on the way back for Onesimus to say, forget it. I'm going to make a run for it. I'm getting out of here. I'm going to go to Thessalonica or whatever. Find Demas, the other guy who left Paul, and we'll hang out together. But no, he doesn't. He goes through with it as well. So there's some Christian courage in the fact that Onesimus sees this through also. And that's an indication of his own trust in Christ and how he commends himself to the Lord, hands himself over to the Lord's will.
1: He says, he was once useless, and now he's useful to both you and to me. What in the world is he talking about there?
5: Well, not 100% sure, but it could be that Onesimus just maybe wasn't a good worker. Maybe he wasn't a faithful worker. Maybe that was part of the problem. I mean, he obviously was faithless in some ways because he left. And it looks like he might have done some wrong on his way out, stolen something or destroyed something. So he was previously, when he was a slave and not a Christian, he was harmful to Philemon, obviously. But now he's not. That's changed and he's useful. When the Lord gets a hold of someone, he changes them. That we are different people when the Lord has us. A lot of times we miss that, especially the Lutherans. The Lord gets us so young, we don't even know what it was like to be pagan. We're pagan for a few months, and the Lord gets a hold of us. But we see this when the Lord brings the gospel to someone who doesn't believe in Jesus, and it doesn't just change their eternal life, it changes their now present life. Perhaps the biggest example of that is St. Paul himself, who was a persecutor of the church and who was a terrorist, basically, and the Lord went and grabbed a hold of him, and now he goes from being a terrorist to being the greatest preacher ever. And that's a stunning change, and so the Lord changes people. So it could just be that when Onesimus became a Christian, he also became a harder worker. Certainly, he worked with more wisdom and with more faith and more diligence, working not for just for his earthly master, but as to the Lord. That's the key thing that Paul will say to servants: serve your masters as serving the Lord. And that, if you're serving someone as if it's the Lord Jesus, that's going to totally change the way you're doing it. So that Jesus, and this is, Todd, this is one of these things that we come back to it in Paul over and over, but to know the name of Jesus, to trust in Christ, makes us better people. It makes us better husbands and better wives. It makes us better parents and better children. It makes us better citizens and better rulers. It makes us better teachers and better learners. It makes us better slaves and better masters. Now that Onesimus knows Christ, he is useful. And also he's been trained up by Paul, and that's going to add that kind of extra layer of usefulness as well.
1: So he explains why he's sending him back. Essentially, well, he still belongs to you. I would have liked to have kept him, but I didn't want to do anything without your consent, he says in verse 14, so that any favor you would do to me is not forced, but would be voluntary. And then he kind of, it's good to find out that Paul's no enthusiast, even though he's an apostle. He does not say, the Lord did this for this reason. He just says, perhaps the reason he was separated from you for a little while is so that you might have him back forever.
5: Yeah. Isn't that nice? He says, just to maybe pick up on this verse 12, when Paul says, I'm sending my very heart, so that there's an affection also between Paul and Onesimus. I normally think of Paul as this kind of hard-headed kind of guy, but boy, he had a tender heart and this deep affection for the people that he served and worked with and loved. And so that's great. And then he says, I don't know why that happened this way. I mean, it looks like it's much more than coincidence, but let's try this. Maybe this whole thing happened on purpose so that you, in fact, would be blessed. And not only would you, Philemon, have Onesimus as a servant for the next 10 years of your life, but you'll be brothers with him in eternity. So look at this from God's perspective. Look at it through the eyes of Jesus. There's a phrase that Luther loves to use when pulling on texts like this, and he says that we see things through the eyes of the Lord, not through the eyes of the flesh. So the eyes of the flesh would see Onesimus as a runaway cheat and slave and to be punished. But the eyes of Jesus would look at this and say, now there's something more going on here, that the Lord is working here, and he's working all things together for good. And sometimes we just get a little glimpse of it, and here's a little glimpse that Onesimus runs away, that of all things he runs into Paul, that the Holy Spirit gives him faith. And here he comes back. Can you think of it? Not only bearing this letter from Paul, which would have had Paul's name on it, something that Philemon would have treasured this with this friendship, but he comes bringing even the letter to the Colossians. He comes bearing the gift of the Holy Scriptures, and he comes to serve and to bless the house of Philemon now in the name of Jesus, which he could have never done before. And Paul says, why don't we consider that the Lord, in fact, is working all things together for good?
1: Although, and I want to point this out, he doesn't say he's got a word of the Lord on that thing. He just says, perhaps this was the reason, and lets it lay there.
5: Yeah, that's exactly right. I mean, if you want to come up with a better reason, then fine. The Lord doesn't reveal his secret counsel. But we do know that he's working all things together, but we know that by faith and hardly ever by sight. And you also pointed out, Todd, and this is quite nice, that the reason why Paul doesn't command him to receive back Onesimus, but rather encourages him to do so, is so that that good work of receiving him back would be for Philemon's benefit. So there's a way that the Lord, and Paul kind of puts it forth here, that the Lord gives us the gift of a neighbor so that we have the opportunity to do good works. And Paul is bringing that out here as well. He says, not only that, but here we see even more. Not only did the Lord work previously, but now the Lord is even working in this, that Onesimus is coming back to you, Philemon, so that now you have an opportunity to do good and to bless your neighbor.
6: So he, verse 16, puts the nail in the coffin of anyone who would say that Paul or any of the other New Testament authors thought of slavery in the same way that we had in this country for so long. He says, no longer a slave, but better than a slave, as a dear brother. He's very dear to me, even dearer to you, both as a fellow man, nothing less than an equal there, and as a brother in the Lord. Talk about that.
5: That's amazing, isn't it? I mean, this is where the fireworks explode in the book. He says, I'm sending him back to you so that he can be yours, not only for time, but also for forever, and no longer as a slave, he says, but more, as a brother. How much more to me and also to you, in the flesh and in the Lord. So both by the order of creation and also by the order of redemption. He is now your brother. So that he's coming back to you. Not only should you not punish him, not only should you not exact the punishment from him, but rather you should exalt him. And he should have a higher place than he ever had before. Because you're a Christian and because he's a Christian. And that's how we treat everybody, and that's how we treat our brothers in the faith. It is an amazing thing, and especially to think about these words being written in the ancient world. How fantastically radical these thoughts are is also really helpful.
6: We're talking with Pastor Brian Wolf Miller. It's our series introducing the books of the Bible. Today the book is Philemon. He's co-host of a weekly radio talk show called Table Talk Radio and author of the new book, Take They Our Life, Martin Luther's Theology of Martyrdom. Stay tuned.

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1: 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Stop the judging already!

0: Governor Ron DeSantis, Molly Hemingway, Megan Basham, Aaron Holley, Robert Spencer, and pastors Matt Harrison, Brian Wolfmiller, and Will Wheaton will be speaking at the 2026 Issues Etc. 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
2: Weddings and pandemics, that seems like an odd combination, but it's the May issue of the Lutheran Witness, in sickness and in health. 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The Lutheran Witness, interpreting the contemporary world from a Lutheran perspective, cph.org/witness.
0: We're discussing the book of Philemon with Pastor Brian Wolfmiller in our series Introducing the Books of the Bible. I've written on a subject that many people find controversial. Closed communion, even that D there, closed communion, can sometimes be controversial among Lutherans. It's simply the practice of observing and recognizing and, yes, indeed, enforcing the boundary of fellowship that surrounds the Lord's table. It comes directly from Scripture, from the very pen of St. Paul and other New Testament writers. The article is called Closed Communion, Biblical, Historical, Lutheran, and Loving. There's also a Wittenberg Trail feature from Dr. Nancy Almodovar on her journey from Reformed theology to Lutheranism. Subscribe for free at our website, issuesetc.org. You'll find the red subscription button there. Once you enter your email address, we will send you the online Issues Etc. journal absolutely free. So, Brian, he kind of does one last appeal. If you consider me a partner, and this is pretty bold, welcome him as you would welcome me.
3: That's right. And that's that word fellowship there. That's the koinonia. If you consider me a koinonion, so that if we're partners in this, here we're partners. Here's how you're going to show it. Receive him as you would receive me. Greet. And so there's no anger. There's joy in him being back. And then he says, verse 18, if he's wronged you at all or owes you anything, charge it to my account. This is Paul. He says, I've got credit with you. So if he owes you anything, just put it on my tab. And he says, but remember that you owe me your life. So you can charge it to me if you want, but you could also remember that without me, you'd be nothing. So Paul's reminding Philemon of all these things. It's really great. I mean, Philemon's not going to have a choice, but God be praised. I mean, if we read this as Christians, which we should, I don't, we're always tempted to read this as skeptics and kind of read the worst in people, the worst in Paul and the worst in Philemon, the worst in Onesimus. But if we read this like Christians and understand that Paul's our Christian brother, that Philemon's our Christian brother, that he would in fact receive this and again, rejoice in the opportunity to serve the Lord and to bless Paul here and by receiving Onesimus back, and that he would have true joy. And it seems like that's what happened. I mean, the book of Acts doesn't tell us the end of the story, but Christian history does. For a long time, they knew where this house was. I don't think they do anymore. I could be wrong about that, but they would go to this house and they would remember this. They would remember this, the gift of Onesimus and Philemon, and rejoice in this, in this gracious reception, and remember these two saints that they would bless one another and serve one another and work together in the church, that the thing that Paul expected was going to happen. I mean, he says in verse 21, I'm confident of your obedience, that Paul's confidence was not misplaced and that Philemon did do the right thing and that they did rejoice in the gift of faith and of being able to work together in the Lord's church.
0: He has hopes of being able to go himself to Philemon's house, doesn't he?
3: Yeah. At the same time, prepare a guest room for me. There's a couple of verses like this. So, you know, these are,

0: some of the interesting historical notes, that Paul was in prison in Rome, we think at this time, but he expected that he wouldn't stay in prison. We get some of this in Philippians when he says, I don't know what's better, to depart and be with the Lord, which is what I want, or to stay alive, which is better for you. But I'm confident, Paul says, that I'm going to stay alive and serve you and come and visit you. So he expected that he would leave Rome and go and visit Philippi and then come and visit Colossae and visit the church there. So that Paul is expecting that he would be out of prison. Now, contrast that with 2 Timothy when he's back in Rome and back in prison at the very end when he says, I've finished the race and I'm going to be poured out like a drink offering. So he expects his blood to be spilt here pretty soon in 2 Timothy. But here, when he's writing to the Colossians, he thinks he's going to be able to get out and travel around, go see Spain and some other things as well.
1: He mentions Epaphras, he mentions Mark, he mentions Aristarchus and Demas and Luke in the last two verses. What do we know about these honorable mentions?
0: It's nice to connect all these little dots because it's good for us to remember that Paul was not traveling around by himself, but he had teams of people and coming and going, and it would have been a fairly complex logistical thing to be around Paul. I mean, I wonder if he had a secretary kind of running the show, who's going where and who's where and what and all this sort of stuff. So we have mention of four people there. Mark, cousin of Barnabas, perhaps the boy who belonged to the house where Jesus had the Last Supper, the upper room. He was with Paul and Barnabas on the first journey. He left, you'll remember, when they got into southern Turkey, and that was the cause of the falling out between Barnabas and Paul in the second missionary journey. Barnabas wanted to take Mark, and Paul refused, and so there was a big dispute, and Paul and Mark, we think, are at odds, but they were later reconciled. Paul says of Mark that he's useful to me, and imagine that, I mean, this story would have been well known, and so I don't think it's any accident that Paul says to Philemon, hey, Mark is here, and he says hi. In other words, the Christian lives by reconciliation. We are reconciled to God. And we're striving to be reconciled with one another. And so Paul and Mark were reconciled. There's Aristarchus, who was with Paul in Ephesus. We hear about him in Acts 19. He goes with Paul to Jerusalem, to Caesarea. He's now with Paul in prison. So he would have been well known. He's probably a Thessalonian. There's Demas, who's also mentioned in Colossians, who's a fellow worker with Paul. But how about this, Todd? In 2 Timothy chapter 4, Paul says that Demas, in love with the present world, has deserted me and gone to Thessalonica. So here when he's writing to Philemon, Demas is a partner in the gospel, but later Demas would abandon Paul. That's a kind of sad story, and maybe there's something to think about there. And then finally Luke, who he was with Paul in Philippi. He went from Troas to Philippi, stayed in Philippi, picked back up with Paul on the end of the third missionary journey, went back with him to Jerusalem and Caesarea, sailed with Paul to Rome, and now is with Aristarchus and Paul there in prison in Rome and probably doing his work of preparing the Gospels even at this point.
1: So finally, there's a particular message here, which is, here's the escaped slave, take him back. I know you're going to do this and receive him as a brother in Christ. That's the particular message. What is the broader message to the entire church in this small letter from St. Paul?
0: Yeah, that we are set free by the gospel. We're set free from our sins, from the punishment for our sins, from the anger of God, from the wrath of God. We're set free from the bondage of the law. We're set free from all our attempts to try to make God happy by our own works. There's a true freedom that we have in Christ. And that freedom now, that freedom comes to us as a freedom to love and serve and bless one another. So that the freedom that we have in Christ shows up in a completely different way of thinking about the neighbor. I mean, as we think differently about God, we think differently about ourselves, we now think differently about everybody. That good news filters down even into the way that a master would receive back his cheating slave. And he receives him back not with anger or spite or punishment, you know, trying to exact from him everything he owes, but he receives him back now as a brother, as a fellow creature in the image of God, as a friend in Christ, as a fellow worker, as a partner. And this now changes, I mean, it changes everything about the way we look at the world and the way that we move through it. The gospel changes absolutely everything.
1: 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Brian, thank you very much.
0: Thank you.
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6: I think every man, every Christian should consider, at least, the possibility of God calling him into the holy ministry.
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6: Because that's the way that God has designed for faith in Christ Jesus to be spread, for the gift of eternal life that Christ Jesus earned by his death and resurrection to be shared with people by the washing of baptism for infants and for adults, for the instruction, the proclamation of the word that happens on a nonstop basis in God's kingdom. God uses people, he uses men to be those proclaimers, to be those men who share the sacraments.
0: If you've ever considered becoming a pastor, contact Concordia Theological Seminary in Fort Wayne, Indiana. Their phone number, 1-800-481-2155, 1-800-481-2155, or visit ctsfw.edu. I've written a column for the latest Issues Etc. journal titled Closed Communion, Biblical, Historical, Lutheran, and Loving. 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In the Wittenberg Trail feature, Dr. Nancy Almodovar writes about her journey from the profound doubt produced by her former Calvinist beliefs to the absolute certainty of Lutheran theology. 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
7: The great thing about being tolerant is that you can do that from your couch. You know, you can just lay there and do nothing, and you're successfully tolerating everything in the world. It doesn't really require anything of you.
8: It's important to understand that what begins as discrimination becomes secularization. 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
9: The problem is if you go into marriage with this false ideal of self-actualization, then if you don't get that self-actualization, you've got your built-in excuse to quit.
10: The answer to despair is God's word, living, mighty, efficacious. The answer to despair is our baptism. The answer to despair is the Holy Supper.
11: College students graduating during COVID-19, love Issues, etc.
0: It is a masterpiece. There's no other way of putting it. Sit down sometime, even in English, and read that book near the end of the New Testament. the book of Hebrews. It sounds like an Old Testament book because it spends so much time explaining and understanding Jesus in Old Testament terms, in terms of the angels who mediated the giving of the law, in terms of Moses, in terms of the old sacrificial system, and Jesus is greater than all of them. It has a high-flown Christology. It has a deep understanding of Christ's atoning work. It has some difficult-to-understand passages, but it is a masterpiece. People have puzzled over who made this masterpiece, inspired by the Holy Spirit, of course, but who was the human author? We don't know, but maybe that's because if we did, we'd probably give him too much credit for this masterpiece, the book of Hebrews. Greetings and welcome to Issues Etc. live on this Monday afternoon, May the 18th. I'm Todd Wilkin. Thanks for tuning us in. Our series, Introducing the Books of the Bible, continues today. We'll be talking about Hebrews with Pastor Brian Wolfmiller. Then we'll be going through listener email and the Issues Etc. comment line. That email address, talkback@issuesetc.org, and the comment line, 618-223-8382. Joining us for our series, Introducing the Books of the Bible, to talk about the book of Hebrews, Pastor Brian Wolfmiller, pastor of St. Paul and Jesus Deaf Lutheran Churches in Austin, Texas, host of the weekly radio talk show called Table Talk Radio. He's author of the new book, And Take They Our Life, Martin Luther's Theology of Martyrdom, and publisher of Everyone's Luther, Prefaces to the Books of the Bible. Brian, welcome back.
12: Thank you, Todd.
0: I have heard from many people that the book of Hebrews is a sermon. Why do scholars say that about this book?
12: Well, it's one of the hints that it gives. I mean, it's very different than any other letter that we're used to. It doesn't follow all of the formal constructs that the other, for example, epistles, both of St. Paul and the other apostles follow. It already comes to us as a very different genre. And then at the very end, chapter 13, the author, the preacher of the Hebrews, tells us that this is a word of exhortation. So the text itself tells us that this is a sermon, or at least a written form of exhortation, a written sermon for the people to rejoice in and to encourage them. So that's the first hint. The second is the way that it's structured. It has a, like you mentioned in the introduction, it's got beautiful rhetoric, but it's rhetoric that's bent not only towards understanding things rightly, but also to pressing that understanding into our own lives. It goes back and forth between insight and exhortation, teaching and instruction. And so those moves back and forth are the same moves that the preacher wants to make. It's not just enough to know these things, but to know, in fact, what it means for us as we suffer in this life, and especially for the Hebrews. It seems like the recipients of this sermon, this letter, are struggling to keep the faith in the midst of persecution and trouble. And so the letter comes to them to give them this deep and profound encouragement to keep going, to keep running, to get to the finish line where Jesus waits for us. And so the text culminates in that beautiful picture of running the race and coming to the end where Jesus is. So it has all the marks, both kind of internally in how it's written and also in what it says, that this is a sermon.
0: We should point out that these epistles, whether they are something like this, we don't know who wrote this for sure, or Paul's epistles, they would have been read for the assembly. They may not have been intended to be sermons per se, but they probably would have been read as a word from the apostle on the Lord's Day for the entire assembly, even if they weren't intended to be rhetorically a sermon.
12: Absolutely. And I've wondered if there's a way to bring that back. I mean, I haven't tried it or experimented with it in any sort of public way, but maybe we should. One of the things I try to do in, you know, getting ready for these conversations and just in general, is to try to take as much of a text as I can in one chunk. I mean, just to get Romans in one chunk or Hebrews in one chunk, and all of a sudden the structure, the movement of the text, this all the sort of overflow argument starts to show itself. And that, I mean, amongst all of the details of the text, that's the stuff that you don't want to miss, and you start to see that how these were written to be delivered in that way. So that, and there's one place where Paul even says it, when all the people are gathered together, read this letter to them. And that gives us a hint that that's how these were to be received. Someone would stand up and give attention to the reading of this thing so that the people could be encouraged by it.
0: we will talk about its, I'm not going to say disputed status. I'm going to say not necessarily known to all of the church in the first centuries, its anti-legomena status in a few minutes. But that kind of goes hand in hand with its authorship. And I think that the fact that it's received as apostolic, maybe the earliest Christians did know who actually wrote this thing. What's the best guess?
12: Yeah, it's tricky. There's a lot of options. So there's, and a lot of theories have been put forth. Paul, Barnabas, Timothy, Apollos, Luke, Clement of Rome, Silvanus, Aquila. These are some of the options, and different people have different arguments for different ones. I was looking at the Kleinig commentary, and he kind of lists the top four in ascending order. I think he puts Luke at his number one. Luther thought Apollos. One of the earliest ones was Barnabas. I think that was by like Origen or something. But part of the debate was because it just doesn't say who wrote it. But the idea that the scriptures are the prophetic and apostolic books means that we want to connect the books, at least in some ways, to one of the apostles. This was important in the ancient church. For whatever reason, it's lost its importance for us today, but I don't think it should. So Mark, for example, was not one of the 12 apostles, and yet his gospel is connected to Peter. Luke was also not one of the apostles, but his work and ministry was connected to St. Paul. And so from the beginning, the book of Hebrews has been connected to the ministry and the teaching of St. Paul. Some have said that it came straight from the pen of St. Paul. Others have said that because of the verse in chapter 2 that says, I didn't receive this directly, I was taught it, means it can't be St. Paul. I don't think that excludes Paul as the author, but it's always been understood to be Pauline in the sense that it bears the mark of his apostolic teaching.
0: Who is it to? Because it's not like Hebrews is a place like Ephesus or Thessalonica.
12: Yeah, we get, in fact, as we sort of in the scheme of our overall study, we're moving now away from those letters of Paul and then towards the Catholic epistles that'll come next with James. Those are going to be named after who they're written by. Paul's letters are who they're addressed to, but Hebrews is kind of in the middle, and the name Hebrews is not anywhere in the text, but it has such a encouragement to those Christians who seem to be Jewish converts and who are now struggling and maybe even tempted to go back to Judaism from Christianity. And so it has this name to the Hebrews because of that strong identity of the recipients of this letter and this sermon. And the only hint that we have is in the last few verses, it says, those from Italy greet you. And so there's the indication there is that the recipients are in Italy somewhere, that, and then therefore probably in Rome. And so as our best guess is that this was a church of made up chiefly of Jewish converts to Christianity who had endured some persecution, and now we're going through another wave of persecution, and it was wearing them out. They were not digging into their Bible study. They were not going to church. And because of these things, they were tempted to fall away. And so this letter comes to them as an encouragement to hold fast the faith that was delivered to them.
0: Does all that information give us any idea of an authorship date for this thing?
12: The answer is sort of, but not really. I mean, we can't hone in on this. We think that this, it's mentioned in a letter written by Clement of Rome in the year 90 AD. So it had to be in circulation already before 90. Some people have dated that letter earlier, 74, and that pushes Hebrews earlier than that. We probably have 46 as the early date. That gets into kind of towards the end of the ministry of St. Paul, maybe even towards the beginning part of that. So we have this huge range of when it was written, probably a little bit later. There's a lot of discussion when it comes to the date about, was this written before or after the destruction of the temple, which happened on August 11th in the year 70 AD? And is the writing, such unfolding of the meaning of the temple and Jesus being greater than the temple, greater than the sacrifice, greater than the priesthood, is that concurrent with the destruction of Jerusalem? I think it can be totally independent of those things. And I always prefer the early date. So I like it coming 50, 60 before the destruction of the temple, but there's no way to really pin that down. It's just an informed guess.
0: So there is this division in the books of the Bible, largely with the New Testament books, where the early Christians, not all early Christians, seem to be aware of or make use of certain books, and The ones that everyone agreed on were called the homolegomena. And the ones that not everyone agreed on were the antilegomena. It's often presented, Brian, as though kind of the earliest Christians were voting on whether or not a book should be in the Bible. Correct that misperception. And since Hebrews is the first one of these that we're going to talk about, how should we deal with that issue?
12: Yeah, I think, you know, the way you presented it is really helpful, because it's more of a historical designation than anything else. So, I mean, we just got to think that as the church was growing and spreading, all this stuff was happening fast. I mean, when Jesus makes the promise that the devil is bound to no longer deceive the nations, it's like the gospel, it's like a forest fire in Australia. I mean, it's just spreading everywhere. And all these letters and gospels and are being written and copied and spread to get to all these places. And the church is doing the best they can to start to collect them. But you got to think that, you know, it's one at a time. These things are coming together. And so there's some of these letters that come a little bit later are not in the earliest collections. They aren't available in every place. And so there's some books that were. I mean, everybody had the four Gospels. Everyone had Paul's letters. These were in all the early collections. But there were some books that just weren't there. Hebrews was one of them. Revelation was one of them. Jude and 2 Peter and the 2nd and 3rd John. These just aren't everywhere. And so the church has given a category for them, the antilegomena, which meant that they weren't in every place attested. So there you have it. And it was a common way of thinking about them, especially, you know, Chemnitz writes about them, all the old Lutherans write about them. For us, all these questions have been settled for so long that it's strange for us to go back and imagine these things. I mean, it's strange for us to imagine just not being able to go back, just go down to the Bible bookstore and pick up a copy of the Bible. So that is, we have to realize how precious a gift that is that the Lord has given us, that the book of the Bible is available for every household. So we're so far removed from the struggle to put these things together and to collect them and treasure them that the idea that these weren't had and known well in every place is hard for us, and sometimes it scandalizes us, but it shouldn't.
0: Pastor Brian Wolfmiller is our guest. It's our series, Introducing the Books of the Bible. The book today is the book of Hebrews. He's co-host of a weekly radio talk show called Table Talk Radio. When we come back, we'll get to a general theme and something of an outline for the book of Hebrews. Then we'll kind of walk through it as much as we can in the time allowing. I'm Todd Wilkin. This is Issues Etc.

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0: And despair says there's no hope for me, and that's not true. 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
1: Welcome back to Issues, Etc. I'm Todd Wilkin. We're looking at the book of Hebrews in our series, Introducing the Books of the Bible, with Pastor Brian Wolf-Miller. So, Brian, there's a lot in Hebrews. It is, as I said at the very beginning, a masterpiece. It hangs together beautifully, but there's a lot of stuff in there. How would you discern a general message or theme?
6: Yeah, I was looking through just to kind of figure out how to outline the thing, and I looked through a handful of commentaries, and all of them are really different, which is an amazing thing. In some ways, it's... I don't know exactly how to... Hebrews is kind of flat. That's going to sound wrong, but in other words, it's like it's coming at you all at once, and it's got this richness to it, but it's kind of it's so interwoven, and the parts are all connected that it's hard to connect the stops and the starts. Like, it doesn't, you know, it's not like when you look at a sound wave of someone talking and you see where they pause and they but Hebrews just kind of comes at you, and there's so Kleinick has a outline that I think is pretty good. If you go to start at the first verse, and you go to chapter 2, verse 4, you have an introduction about the speaking of God. It's really going to contrast Jesus and the word that he's spoken and start getting into the angels. Chapter 2, verse 5 to chapter 5, verse 10 introduces the theme of rest and the promise of God's rest. That's the theme of Sabbath. Chapter 5, verse 11 to chapter 6, verse 20 talks about having faith that's patient to inherit the blessing. And that's sort of a seed that's planted there about faith that's going to bloom a little bit later. Chapter 7, verse 1 to 10, verse 25 is a long-sustained argument about Jesus as the high priest. Really quite beautiful. And that's going to be the theological heart of and teaching heart of Hebrews. And then it gets into what it means for us, how our faith sustains us. So chapter 10, verse 26, all the way to 12, 27, talks about how our faith in Christ is the basis of our hope in God. That's where we have that fantastic chapter 11 of all those faithful who went before us. Chapter 12, verse 28 to chapter 13, verse 21, talks about our own God-pleasing participation in the divine service. And then there's some concluding remarks and greetings in the last three or four verses. So that's one way to outline it. But again, everyone can do it differently. Everyone does do it differently. And so there's no strong outline because there's so many different ways to do it. You can outline it theologically. You can outline it rhetorically. You can outline it topically. You can outline it just how it is using the Old Testament. There's so many different lines of thought that are running through that there's a lot of different ways to do it.
1: it's so deeply rooted in the Old Testament, bringing forth Old Testament characters, narratives, all of those things. And it does seem, although it's very instructive in the Old Testament, it does seem to presuppose a deep knowledge of the Old Testament texts, doesn't it?
6: There's one place where the author is listing all these Old Testament things, like the priesthood and the candles and the bread, and it's kind of, it gives a little tour of the holy place and the Holy of Holies, and it says, right now we don't have time to get into the details. Oh, man! And you just, because it is the idea that there's so much that you're bringing with you to this, which is an amazing thing. Because at the same time, one of the problems that the recipients of this letter have is that they're not moving past the milk. There's a long discussion about how they should be on to the meat, but they're still eating the theological milk. And because of that, their faith is at risk. They're not maturing in the faith. It's an amazing little section. But it does seem like that they have a profound knowledge of the Old Testament. And that's good. And not just the Old Testament, but the priesthood and the sacrifices, the temple, and the way that the ceremonial law worked in the Old Testament. And that's a good reminder for us, because the Bible comes to us in pictures and images, and chiefly those images come from the temple or maybe from the battlefield or from the farm. And so we want to especially go and get the picture of what it was going on in the temple, what was happening with the priests. We should thank God that he had all of those instructions written down for us and preserved for us so that we can understand the picture that he wanted to preach for 1,500 years in the Old Testament while the people were waiting for Jesus to come.
1: So it starts out kind of strange, at least to our way of thinking today, by making an argument that Jesus is greater than the angels. And I remember the first time I came across this, studying this book as probably a early teenager, I remember thinking, who gets Jesus mixed up with angels?
6: Yeah.
1: Who's making the argument that somehow Jesus is an angel or that the angels are greater than Jesus? It's only been in the last several years that really he's starting with these angelic beings, and he's going to build the case throughout the book that Jesus is greater than everything. Mm-hmm. But the angels is a good starting place, isn't it?
6: Sure, sure. And it seems like there was a lot of confusion about this growing out of Jewish tradition. When you read through like the books of Moses, you don't get, there's not a lot of angel stuff happening in the books of Moses. But when you get into the Midrash and into the Jewish, especially into the kind of mystical Kabbalistic tradition, there's a huge, huge place for the angels. And so the angels start to have a bigger and bigger role. In fact, probably as Judaism is mixing up with Gnosticism, the idea of the sort of the mediating gods and the demiurge of the Gnostics, this kind of, you have like the emanating God, and then you have these emanations of gods, and that's the picture of the angels, and that starts to get all mixed up together. And so that apparently had happened to the congregation here that's receiving this letter, that some of that false theology was getting in there, and the idea then was that Jesus was just one of the angels. Now, we say just one of the angels because I think we got that pretty clear in our own minds, but that was all sort of muddled up back then. So he needs to make the argument, and for them it would have been a strong argument. I mean, it would have meant something that this argument is being presented to them, that Jesus is not an angel, he is a son, he is the Son. So it begins with this contrast. How does God talk to the angels, and how does God talk to the Son? Which is really beautiful. To look at the verses that are listed there in chapter 1, he starts with verse 5, for example. To which of the angels did he say, "You're my son, and I will be to him a father, and you to be a son"? Now, just to think of this, Todd, how the scriptures are so, I mean, this is a gracious gift that God gives, is that in the scriptures is unfolded the conversation between the Father and the Son. Between the Son and the Father. Later in chapter 10, it'll be Psalm 40, where Jesus is talking, the Son is talking to the Father. Here the Father's talking to the Son. And the writer says, he doesn't talk to the angels like that. To the angels, he says, let the angels of God worship him. To the angels, he says, you're ministers, you're a fire, you're ministering spirits. But to the Son, he says, your throne, O God, is forever and ever. It starts out with this contrast between the way the Father talks to the angels and the way the Father talks to the Son. And this shows that the Son is clearly exalted above the angels.
1: It carries with it, almost without stating it, it carries with it a very deep Christology and a presupposition of something that early that the Jews of the first century, not Christians, but Jews of the first century, would have found deeply offensive, and that is a teaching of the Trinity. It's a Father and Son. Now, the Holy Spirit is not necessarily mentioned here explicitly, but that kind of goes along with the package.
6: Yeah, that's right. Someone told me one time, if you ever want to see where Jesus claimed to be God, or equal to God, or the Son of God, or whatever, you just have to look at where the Pharisees are trying to stone him, and then just go back a verse, which is really helpful, so that every time they are trying to, right on the spot, put Jesus to death for blasphemy, it's because he claimed to be God, made himself equal to God, they say. And so this was, not only, do we know it was troubling, but we see how troubling it was, how scandalous it was, even during the life of Jesus. And that scandal would have continued, because the church continued to claim the same things about Jesus that he himself claimed, that he was with God, that he was God, that he was in God, that he and the Father are one, that Jesus is divine. So that was not only scandalous for the life of Jesus, but after he was in the life of the church, anytime the church would go to the synagogues, anytime the church would go anywhere where there was a Jewish presence, that was going to be the scandal, and they were going to be, Jesus promised it, you'll be dragged into the synagogues and thrown out because of my name, and so it was.
1: It's also a fantastic starting point where Jesus, in the very first verses, is now the first-hand spokesman. He speaks for himself and for his Father, rather than there being a mediation. And that's going to be a theme that's picked up with the priesthood and all sorts of other Old Testament elements later in the book.
6: Yeah, I think it's in 1 Peter. Oh man, I should know where this is, where it indicates that the law was mediated to Moses through the hands of the angels. Maybe that's Paul. I'm sorry, I can't remember that. But that's the, we don't know that from reading the books of Moses, but we know it from the New Testament, that the old covenant, the Ten Commandments and the instructions given to Moses on the temple, were mediated through an angel. And so now, because the New Testament is given to us straight from Jesus, it already has that directness to it. And it's one of the marks that makes what we have in the New Testament better than the Old Testament, the Old Covenant. It's because it comes straight from the mouth of Jesus.
1: In chapter 2, there is a warning about drifting away. Maybe that has something to do with what you mentioned earlier, and that is some of the recipients of this letter might have been tempted to return to Judaism.
6: Yeah, that's right. It says in chapter 2, verse 1, therefore we must give the more earnest heed to the things we have heard, lest we drift away. And that's the danger. That's what this entire sermon is addressing, the danger of drifting away. And it's going to show the symptoms of drifting away, the causes of drifting away, both internally and externally, the encouragement to not drift away, the assurance that we want to have. And in fact, it's going to start talking about the anchor that we have. So the picture is our lives are on a boat, and if we're unanchored, then we're just led every which way, driven by the waves. But we want to be anchored now in Christ so that we're not drifting. So this, in a way, gives us a hint at what's coming. It says, look, you have to give earnest heed to these things that you've heard. If you don't, then you'll drift away. And drifting away is the most dangerous thing. Drifting away from Christ is drifting towards death. It's drifting towards condemnation. It's drifting towards being lost. And that's the thing that's impelling this encouragement.
1: You say that chapter 2, verse 14 is one of your favorite texts to preach. What is it and why?
6: Oh, man. Here is what it says. Inasmuch as the children have partaken of flesh and blood, he himself likewise shared in the same, that through death he might destroy him who has the power of death, that is the devil, and release those who through fear of death were all their lifetime subject to bondage. I don't know. Maybe I'll write a book on this verse one day because there's so much in it. But it says, okay, first, we have flesh and blood. That means we have this mortal body. Jesus partook of the same. That's the incarnation. It tells us why he was incarnate, so that he could share in this, so that through death he might destroy him who had the power of death. So it says that he took upon flesh and blood for the purpose of dying, and he died for the purpose of destroying the one who had the power of death, which is an amazing thing. And then it tells us right there who it was. It's the devil who has the power of death. Now, this is an amazing text because we want to look around and say, look, the devil's not destroyed. The devil's loose. He's running things out there. But this is not, the text tells us that Jesus' death destroyed the devil. Just right there. You cannot escape it. He destroyed the devil, and he sets us free from the fear of death. Now, this is a profound insight that the fear of death is bondage to the devil. And we see that in the temptation of the martyrs. We see it in our everyday Christian life. To understand, when we fear death, we put ourselves in bondage to the devil. Just a plain old, right there, right before us. It's important for us to recognize that so we know what we're wrestling against. But that Jesus, in his death, destroyed the one who has the power of death. So he sets us free from that fear. So the Christian is marked by faith, by hope, by love, but in this way, by a lack of fear of death. The Christian is not afraid to die. Now we say, well, maybe I'm afraid to die. Well, we are wrestling with that. I mean, we're free from sin and we're free from a lot of other things. So we're wrestling from, but we should recognize that we should be wrestling with our fear of death. It puts it right here before us. So that when we're free from the fear of death, we're free from the devil's bondage. Now you say, well, how can it be? Because we look around again and see this fear of death. We see death everywhere. We see the devil ruling. It's helpful to look back at verse 8, where it quotes Psalm 8 in Hebrews 2, and it says, he's put everything under his feet, but we don't yet see it. So Jesus has ascended. He has conquered all things. He is ruling and reigning everything in the universe for the sake of the church, but we don't see it yet. We see Jesus in his weakness. We see the vision of the crucifixion, and that's what Jesus wants us to see. But we know from the scriptures, particularly this one, that Jesus has come to destroy the devil, and he's done it.
7: Pastor Brian Wolfmiller is our guest. 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It's our series with him introducing the books of the Bible. 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

0: In sickness and in health, in these days of coronavirus panic, people are learning how difficult keeping this vow can be. 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How does the couple plan their wedding with their pastor in a way that points to Christ, the only one by whom and through whom they can keep these impossible wedding vows? Read all about how Christ keeps his church in sickness and in health in the Lutheran Witness. 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The Lutheran Witness, interpreting the contemporary world from a Lutheran perspective.
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5: 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Hope exists because Jesus Christ, our risen, victorious Savior, we are never alone, for He has promised, "I will never leave you, nor forsake you." That's a quote, by the way, from Hebrews 13:5 from the Issues Etc. 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Pastor Brian Wolfmiller is our guest. We're looking at Hebrews in our series, Introducing the Books of the Bible. Now, he does kind of tip his hand here in chapter 2, verse 17, where we get to see what's coming by way of Jesus ends up being greater not only than the high priest, this kind of legendary priest out of the mists of time, Melchizedek, but even greater than the sacrifices and the temple itself.
6: Yeah, it's Hebrews 2:17 says, "Therefore, in all things, he had to be made like his brethren, that he might be a merciful and faithful high priest pertaining to God to make propitiation for the sins of the people. For in that he himself suffered being tempted, he is able to aid those who are tempted." So here the church is tempted and troubled, and the sermon's going to say, look, Jesus is precisely suited to help. Because he is the great high priest, the sympathetic high priest, because he has atoned for the sins of the world. and rescued you and delivered you and continues to care for you. It's really great. But this theme of the high priest is here introduced, and it's going to propel us through the body of the sermon here, of the letter, this idea of what Jesus has done. And the ancient high priest, both in the tabernacle appointed by Moses and also in Melchizedek and his strange dealings with Abraham, these were both a preaching of the work that Jesus has done. But Jesus has done the true work. There's going to be something, and we can't miss this in Hebrews, and probably this is a key not only to Hebrews, but understanding the whole of the scriptures, is that the Old Testament tabernacle and all the things that happened there, the sacrifices, the priesthood, everything that was there, was a copy of the heavenly courtroom that Moses entered into on Mount Sinai. Remember, and Hebrews quotes this from Exodus, God said to Moses, make a copy of everything that you see. So the tabernacle, and later the temple in Jerusalem, was a reflection or a shadow, that's the Hebrews language, was a shadow of the heavenly reality. But Jesus does his priestly work in reality, in heaven. And that is why he's able to sustain us. The work that Jesus does for us, it's first on earth in the cross and resurrection, outside of the city. It's an important point that Hebrews will make, but then into this heavenly reality. And so this idea of the heavenly high priest is introduced in this chapter, in this verse, and it's going to be unfolded for us beautifully.
7: So in this way, he's greater than Moses or all of the high priests that followed in the temple and the tabernacle, because he is not only affecting this himself in the actual thing after which the tabernacle was patterned, that is, in God's court, but he himself is also going to be a suitable, finally suitable substitute. That word propitiation carries that along with it, for the sins of mankind.
6: That's exactly right. This, I mean, propitiation, the Greek word there, the hilasterion, is the Greek word used to translate the seat, the mercy seat, that sat on top of the Ark of the Covenant. Remember, in God gave Moses these instructions, build a box and make it out of acacia wood, cover it in gold. Inside of it is the Ten Commandments, the pot full of manna, the gold, the bronze serpent was in there for a while till they took it out and destroyed it. Aaron's bud that bloomed was in there, his rod. And on top of it was a golden lid with two cherubim on it. And that golden lid was called the mercy seat, the hilasterion, where the high priest would come twice a year on the same day, the Day of Atonement. He'd go in there twice, and he'd take the blood of the bull, and he'd take the blood of the goat, and he'd put it on that seat there. So that's the place where the blood covered the Ten Commandments, which stood and accused the people. And so it's the covering that appeases God's wrath. That's the preaching of the Day of Atonement. And this is what Jesus has done. But he's not gone into the tabernacle or the temple on earth. He's gone into the original place. He's gone to the throne of God. He's gone to the true throne of God. And there he's put the blood, not of the bulls or the goats, but he's put his own blood there to make atonement for the people. It's so wonderful, this preaching. So that Jesus now, at his death and his resurrection, his blood is the propitiation. It's the wrath-appeasing pouring out of blood that is accomplished not only in his death on earth, but then also in his ascension into heaven.
7: Talk about the concept of Sabbath rest and what the writer of Hebrews does with it.
6: Yeah, it starts in verse 7, but chapter 3, verse 7, the theme of rest is going to come, but it's going to come first as a warning. It gives us Psalm 95, I swore in my wrath, they shall not enter my rest. And so it warns us, brethren, beware, lest there any of you with an evil heart from unbelief depart from the living God, so that you don't enter into his rest. But it kind of culminates in chapter 4, verse 1, where it says, therefore, since a promise remains of entering his rest, let us fear lest any of you seem to have come short of it. So there's a promise that we would enter into rest. It's amazing to see how it's actually unfolded and argued here, because the Old Testament has a lot about rest, the Sabbath day, and talking of God's rest, but it's a promised rest. It's not they haven't gotten to it yet. And you have this really somewhat mysterious verse that comes later in chapter 4, verse 11, where it says, let us therefore strive to enter that rest, which is just kind of wild to think about, working hard in order to rest. But this is all of our theological work. I mean, if you wanted to put a name to why we try to defend Orthodox doctrine, this is what it would be. We're striving to enter into the rest. Our flesh always wants to do more. Our flesh always wants to atone for itself. Our flesh always wants to present a good resume to God so that we'll be able to somehow earn his love. And all of that is so dangerous because it mitigates against the death of Jesus. It argues against the sacrifice that he made. As soon as we try to argue our own righteousness, then we're saying that the death of Jesus is insufficient or unnecessary or whatever. So we have to strive to enter into his rest. In other words, we have to work to keep the doctrine straight so that our works don't get into the doctrine of justification. And so it's urging us here to let us strive to enter into the rest. There's some beautiful stuff here. I mean, there remain, verse 4, chapter 4, verse 9 says, "There remains therefore a rest for the people of God, for he who has entered his rest has himself also ceased from his works as God did from his." So we're striving to stop working to earn God's good pleasure. We're striving to rest in the completed work of Jesus.
7: We're talking with Pastor Brian Wolfmiller on this Monday, May the 18th. Our series, Introducing the Books of the Bible, continues with the book of Hebrews. We'll talk about this little jewel of a verse there in chapter 4. The Word of God is living and active.

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0: Welcome back to Issues Etc. I'm Todd Wilkin. We're looking at the book of Hebrews with Pastor Brian Wolfmiller in our series, Introducing the Books of the Bible. There in chapter 4, verse 12, the Word of God is living and active. I think a lot of people who say, well, you know, Hebrews is one of those anti-legomena books, would have a hard time giving up that verse.
1: Yeah, it's a beautiful verse.

0: Governor Ron DeSantis, Molly Hemingway, Megan Basham, Aaron Holley, Robert Spencer, and pastors Matt Harrison, Brian Wolfmiller, and Will Wheaton will be speaking at the 2026 Issues Etc. Making the Case Conference. 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
1: Marrow, discerner of the thoughts and intents of the heart. So can you imagine that, you know, I can't sort out the difference between the thoughts of my heart and the intents of my heart. But the Word of God is able to get in there and cut these thin lines and tear these things apart. It's quite wonderful that we know that God's Word is busy, that the Holy Spirit has taken up the Word of God and is using it to give us faith, to strengthen our faith, to give us discernment and wisdom and courage and comfort. And that's great. I mean, especially, how about this? In contrast to the rest that it talked about before. So we are supposed to rest, but the Lord's Word is living and active. The Holy Spirit is never resting. He's always getting after us to press us towards that rest, which is nothing other than faith in Christ.
0: So he has talked about Jesus as high priest. He returns to that again here, and he briefly introduces Melchizedek. This is one of the things that people find difficult about this book, is that we really don't know anything about Melchizedek. He's just this kind of mysterious figure in the Abraham narrative. What does the writer to the Hebrews say?
1: Well, before, and so this is important, I think, before the writer here gets us to the story of Melchizedek with Abraham, it first takes us to Psalm 110, which is a great psalm, an ascension psalm. In fact, I think it was quoted earlier in chapter 2, the Lord said to my Lord, sit here at my right hand until I make your enemies your footstool. I love to make note of this, it's the third most quoted Old Testament text in the New Testament. It's really wonderful. It's the text that Jesus used on Holy Tuesday to confound the Pharisees in the temple. And that text is answering this question, how can the Messiah be both king and priest? Because if you're a king, you're from David, you're from the tribe of Judah. But if you're a priest, you're supposed to be a descendant of Abraham, you're supposed to be from the tribe of Levi. How can you possibly be both? And so Psalm 110 comes along and says, well, here's how. He's a priest, not according to the order of Aaron, but rather according to the order of Melchizedek. So his priesthood is a Melchizedekian priesthood. And it goes from there to look back into the text, to the Genesis 14, I believe, middle of Genesis 14, and this visit of Abraham to Melchizedek, the king of Salem. And it unfolds the fact that the mystery of Melchizedek is given to us. He has no lineage. It doesn't report his birth or his death. He's just kind of floating there. And the writer of Hebrews will use this to contrast the priesthood of Melchizedek to the priesthood of Aaron. The priesthood of Aaron, to say it like this, I think Evan Gagline on Table Talk said this just recently, the Aaronic priests had term limits, but not Melchizedek. He has an eternal priesthood. And so Jesus enters into this eternal priesthood of Melchizedek, and this sorts out how he can be both king and priest at the same time, to hold both offices.
0: Is he saying that Melchizedek had his own order of which Jesus was a member, or is he simply saying the reason Jesus isn't from the Aaronic line and yet still can not only be priest but can be high priest for eternity is because, in fact, his priesthood, the office of his priesthood, transcends the human priesthood, the order, that lineage of human priesthood?
1: Yes. But I want to emphasize Psalm 110. So the Lord reveals that fact to King David, the prophet David, in Psalm 110, so that it's not like you're reading along in Genesis and you would see that Melchizedek, in fact, is instituted as an office. It's Psalm 110 that reveals that fact to us. So that according to Psalm 110, the way the Lord is arranging this is that Jesus is entering into a higher office that was shown to us by Melchizedek as an example. So that Jesus is, in fact, the very fact that Abraham offers a sacrifice to Melchizedek, and then Hebrews goes on to say, and by virtue of the Levites being in the loins of Abraham, the Levites were offering a sacrifice

0: to Melchizedek, and indicating that Melchizedek had a greater priesthood than the Levites would have. I mean, that's kind of going to be the argument that's going to be unfolded, which sounds very strange to us, but that kind of argument comes up a couple of times in the scripture, and it's good for us to wrestle with. But that Melchizedek is understood to be greater than Levi. And so when Psalm 110 comes along and preaches it, then now I know. Now how can this priesthood of the Messiah be a true priesthood, but to be apart from Aaron? And the point is that Jesus is going to enter into a priesthood that does not end. And it's one of the things that when we're talking, for example, to our Roman Catholic friends who want to talk about a spiritual priesthood offering sacrifices in the New Testament church, we want to bring them to some of these passages which talk about the eternal priesthood of Jesus, that he has not quit his office. He remains in office here. And the type or the picture of Melchizedek points to that, to Jesus being in that office perpetually.
1: We have about a minute and a half here, or just about a minute, if you would. So it seems to me this argues in favor of Paul's authorship for this book, because this is a very rabbinic argument to say that Levi was in the loins of Abraham. He certainly was. But that sounds like something the rabbis would argue, and I think this is Paul pulling out his best rabbinical arguments for his audience. What are your thoughts? About 30 seconds.
0: Yeah, no, it does have echoes of how Paul will argue, like with Abraham and Ishmael in Galatians and in some of these other places. And it's good for us to wrestle with that, because the argument might sound strange to us, but we have to simply sit there and receive the text and know that this would not have sounded strange to the people who heard it. This would be like, I know exactly what you're saying.
1: Pastor Brian Wolfmiller is our guest. It's our series Introducing the Books of the Bible today, the book of Hebrews. He's pastor of St. Paul and Jesus Deaf Lutheran Churches in Austin, Texas, and publisher of Everyone's Luther, Prefaces to the Books of the Bible. There's a very difficult passage here in chapter 6 about repentance. We'll get to it next.

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3: 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I'm Todd Wilkin. We're looking at the book of Hebrews in our series, Introducing the Books of the Bible. 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Learn more about The Word of the Lord Endures Forever, a daily 15-minute verse-by-verse Bible study at thewordendures.org and on your favorite podcast provider, The Word of the Lord Endures Forever with Pastor Will Whedon. Here is a difficult passage. I don't think it's unsolvable, but I think it's a difficult one at first read in chapter 6 about the impossibility of restoring to repentance those who continue to put Christ up for public ridicule.
4: As far as I can see, that this passage right here in chapter 6 and the fact that it was anonymous, the author isn't stated, are probably the two reasons why it wasn't everywhere known in the very beginning, this book of Hebrews, why it's anti-legomena. It says in verse 4, it's impossible for those who are once enlightened and have tasted the heavenly gift and have become partakers of the Holy Spirit and have tasted the good word of God and the powers of the age to come, if they fall away, to renew them again to repentance, since they crucify again for themselves the Son of God and put him to open shame. Now, I think maybe a couple of things on this verse. Number one, to listen to how it describes the Christian. So, you know, we normally notice first the difficulty of the verse because it talks about the impossibility of being restored to repentance. But listen to how it describes the Christian. Enlightened, tasted the heavenly gifts, partakers of the Holy Spirit, tasted the good word of God, and the powers of the age to come. Oh, that we would embrace that description, that's what it means to be a Christian. The Christians are the enlightened ones. How about that? How about if we start preaching like this? Oh, enlightened ones. I mean, that's what repentance is. It's enlightenment. It's to know the things that God knows, that is, that we're sinners and He's our Savior. And that nobody else knows that except for the Christian who has it revealed by the Holy Spirit, convicting the world of sin and righteousness and judgment. It's really quite beautiful. But then it gets into the difficult part. It talks about how it's impossible, if you fall away, to return to repentance. The old Lutheran fathers, like Pieper and Walther and some of the other ones, Hollitz, and in fact the kind of dogmatic tradition of the Lutheran Church, lumps this in with the discussion that Jesus has about the unpardoned sin, where Jesus talks about blasphemy of the Holy Spirit. And they simply say that this is a description of that sin. This is blasphemy of the Holy Spirit. And there's a sin that cuts us off from God's grace in a sort of final way. Now, the important thing for us to note is it's not because of the severity of the sin. We oftentimes talk of the unforgivable sin. That's not the language that Jesus uses. He says there's a sin that won't be forgiven, not that can't be forgiven. So the idea of the unforgivable sin makes us think that the sin is so bad that Jesus can't forgive it. Jesus is a much better Savior than we are sinners. It's not like we've managed a sin that's too difficult for Him to, you know, like we've managed to make a mess that's so big He can't clean it up. That's definitely not the case. But it's the kind of sin that's the trouble. It's cutting ourselves off from the Word of God and the work of the Holy Spirit, because that's precisely how the Lord gets His mercy to us. Jesus says that blasphemy against the Son can be forgiven, but blasphemy against the Holy Spirit cannot be forgiven. It's precisely because the Holy Spirit brings to us the word of the cross, the victory of Jesus over our own sin and death and the devil. So when we choke out the work of the Holy Spirit, we remove ourselves from the means that the Holy Spirit uses to bring us the grace of God. And that's why this is so dangerous.
3: So someone's going to ask, does this teach once lost, always lost? And that's a question I used to get a lot in the early years of hosting this show. And I just looked at the Greek of, and it's difficult Greek. It's very difficult Greek in the book of Hebrews. But if you look at those participles for they are crucifying and they are putting to public ridicule, the present tense, they can be, the English translation doesn't have the word since in there. It's added by translators to make sense of it. But I think a better translation to get us out of this trap of, oh, that means if you fall away, you're lost for eternity and you can never be restored. I think the best translation may be, it is impossible to renew them again to repentance as long as they again crucified to themselves the Son of God and put him to open shame. And the context there in the next verse says they're close to being cursed. They're not eternally cursed, but they're close to being cursed. What are your thoughts?
4: Yeah, that's right. And then, and even in verse 11, it kind of gets us out of the weeds even more. And it says, oh, wait, verse 9. But beloved, we are confident of better things concerning you. In other words, the very fact that this is coming to us as a warning is a comfort that we're not there. And this is how Walther, for example, C.F.W. Walther, will treat the idea of blasphemy of the Holy Spirit. Is if you're worried about it, you haven't done it. Because if the Holy Spirit is working in you to make you concerned about your own sin, then that's an indication that the Holy Spirit is still there working. And the fact that we're concerned about this particular text is an indication that the Holy Spirit continues to work there. So that's and that's very helpful. I appreciate your insight there on the participles, that it's present tense. So that if you stand there, you know, stopping your ears against the work of the Holy Spirit, you're in trouble. There's no way. There's no way to get to repentance apart from the Word of God and the work of the Holy Spirit. But with the Word of God and the Holy Spirit, there's always repentance that's going to be brought to us.
3: We talked about the Melchizedek argument before, and he brings it back up in 7, and then kind of picks it up at 8, where he now, as you say, takes us from outside the tabernacle to inside the tabernacle where the blood gets poured out. Why is that so important?
4: So the picture here is the Day of Atonement in the Old Testament. And we'll remember that there's a lot of things happening on the Day of Atonement, but the chief thing was there was a sacrifice of the bull for the sins of the high priest that happened outside the tabernacle. It happened at the altar, the main altar, which was outside the tabernacle, and then the sacrifice of the goat for the sins of the people. And then that blood was carried inside the holy place, through the holy place, into the Holy of Holies. It was the only time in it that anybody would ever go into the Holy of Holies. Was that once a year on the Day of Atonement, the priest would go in twice to present the blood. So the sacrifice happens outside, and then the blood is carried into the Holy of Holies. And the book of Hebrews says that is a picture of Jesus who is sacrificed outside the city at Calvary, at Golgotha, on the cross. And then he carries his blood inside the Holy of Holies. So that at the ascension of Jesus, when he goes to the throne room of God, he goes to the heavenly holy place, and there he presents his blood as the evidence of the atoning sacrifice. And so, in some ways, we get a move now in chapter 8 from the crucifixion, which is the sacrifice, to the ascension of Jesus, which is the presentation of the blood before the throne. And the blood of Jesus is going to prevail before the throne of God. Revelation 12 gives us the picture of Jesus entering into that place and throwing out the devil, because now he comes before the Father with the evidence, with the presentation of his own blood. And now our case is adjudicated, and we are judged to be righteous. That's the doctrine of justification here. As the blood of Jesus goes into the heavenly throne, God is now receiving that evidence as proof of your righteousness, Todd, and my own righteousness. Not our works, but the blood of Jesus.
3: Here, you mentioned the ascension. We probably should mention that perhaps another reason that the earliest Christians didn't use this was because the book of Hebrews never mentions Jesus' resurrection. It speaks of Jesus' resurrection in terms of his exaltation. His kind of makes the ascension include the resurrection. There is resurrection in there because it's found in that Hebrews chapter 11, I believe, where he got him back from the dead. But it never says Jesus died and rose again. It's Jesus died and ascended to the right hand of God. Should that present a problem for us?
4: No. These are always all bound together. And the idea, so the resurrection of Jesus was so central to the preaching of the New Testament that it simply is everywhere. I mean, there's not a Christian preaching without the resurrection. And so the idea that a sermon could assume the resurrection is not difficult to imagine. I suppose that this happens with us. You know, we preach the cross and someone said, well, people, you know, pastor, don't forget the resurrection. Well, okay, but how could you forget the resurrection? I mean, we live in the joy of the resurrection of Jesus.
3: Sometimes that objection simply comes from the fact that people confuse the cross as being kind of bad news and the resurrection being the good news.
4: Yeah, how could that be? I mean, they're all wrapped up together. I was thinking about this because the ascension is so important that I'm busy trying to make the argument for the importance of it. It's all over. I mean, Paul, I think, mentions the ascension about as many times as he mentions the crucifixion of Jesus in his letters. I'd have to track that down. But, I mean, the ascension is really neglected. And when I make that argument, I said, look, there's three chief events. There's the death and resurrection that goes together as one. And then there's the incarnation, and then there's the ascension. But, I mean, the death of Jesus, the resurrection of Jesus, they are bound up together. They only make sense in context of one another. And in some ways, as soon as Jesus dies, we know he's going to be resurrected. Or as soon as Jesus is promised to be raised, we know he's going to die. They belong together, and they can't be separated theologically or historically or anything.
3: So the next stage here in Hebrews is where Paul wants to go to Jeremiah and talk about old and new covenants. What are your thoughts there before we take a break?
4: Sure. So it pulls this preaching from Jeremiah 31, verse 31, where Jeremiah the prophet himself promised a new covenant. And this is, it's really going to hone in on that, on the new covenant, and say, well, what, when the word new comes up, what does that mean? And if there's something that's new, that means there's something that's going to be old. And so the argument is going to be that already in the Old Testament itself was an acknowledgement of its oldness. In other words, its incompleteness and its own weakness. And so that the weakness and the incompleteness of the Old Testament was known already to the prophets. This shouldn't be anything new to you. And so when Jesus finally comes, it's already expected there. And this, it's an extended quotation from Jeremiah 31. He quotes it, and then it comes back up again in chapter 9. And so this is an extended argument about that particularly important promise.
3: We're talking with Pastor Brian Wolfmiller on this Monday afternoon, May the 18th. In our series, Introducing the Books of the Bible, we're introducing the book of Hebrews. Stay tuned.

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3: Weddings and pandemics, that seems like an odd combination, but it's the May issue of the Lutheran Witness in sickness and in health. 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

0: Welcome back to Issues Etc. We're looking at the book of Hebrews in our series, introducing the books of the Bible. Pastor Brian Wolfmiller is our guest. So, Brian, what's the difference then between the covenant and the testament to help us understand this part of the book of Hebrews?
1: Yeah, it's going to be kind of beautifully unfolded because both the Hebrew and Greek words contain both ideas, but we got to have two different English ones to get there. The covenant ends at death and the testament begins at death. So marriage, for example, is a covenant. Till death us do part, we say, and at death the covenant of marriage is ended. A testament is like a will and testament. It goes into effect at the death of the testator. So in some ways the old covenant is a covenant and the new testament is a testament. Amazing to think that the old covenant is between God and Abraham, between God and his people, and it was a one-way covenant. You know, Abraham was sleeping while the pot walked through the animal, so it will never end unless God dies. So you think, well, it'll never end until God actually dies, and then the covenant ends. Amazing. And then the New Testament begins with the death of the one who gives the testament. So it's important that when we, for example, have the words of institution, that we say that this is the New Testament in my blood, not the New Covenant. It's the New Testament that begins when Jesus dies and gives us the gifts. It bequeaths to us, the inheritors of his kingdom, the gifts that he wants us to give. I've been at, I think, three or four Lutheran services where the pastor said this is the New Covenant. And I just cringed a little bit because it misses this important distinction that Hebrews puts forth in, where is it, chapter 8 and chapter 9, chapter 9, verse 16 especially, where it talks about the difference between the covenant and the testament.
0: So really, the comfort there is that this testament that goes into effect when Jesus dies isn't abrogated, but in fact strengthened by the fact that he doesn't stay dead.
1: Yeah. Yeah, that's exactly right.
0: He can administer
1: right.
0: The testament himself.
1: Yeah, that's right. He's now ascended on high to give gifts to men. That's it. It's exactly right. So Jesus dies, the testament goes into effect, and now, but even the gifts of his testament, his body and blood, is it's living. You know, it's a flesh that gives life. Precisely.
0: So what does it mean when it talks about making a way to God through the veil that is his flesh? What is that all about?
1: Yeah, so it says that the death of Jesus, that Jesus is the high priest, Jesus is the sacrifice, but now Jesus is the tabernacle itself. So in the Old Testament, so that everything, I mean, when you just look at the Old Testament, you look at the temple, you look at the sacrifice, you look at the, it's all preaching Jesus. Even the veil that's there that keeps people from going into the Holy of Holies, that's a picture of the flesh of Jesus. So that when Jesus dies on the cross, the veil is torn. I mean, how more profound a connection could you make? So that it's through the death of Jesus, pierced, nailed to the tree, died dead on the cross. It's through that flesh that we now have a way to come before the Father in heaven.
0: Then there are a series of exhortations. You started out by saying that the book really classifies itself as a word of exhortation. Let us draw near, let us hold fast, let us consider one another.
1: Yeah, it starts in Hebrews chapter 10, verse 19, and it's really getting rhetorically fantastic, where we have all these things. Jesus has consecrated a new and living way, his flesh. We have a high priest over the house of God. So that Jesus now, I mean, this is the picture, that Jesus has gone into heaven and stands before God and is pleading for us. He always lives to intercede for us, Hebrews 7. He's bringing the blood to atone for our sins there. That argument is happening in the heavenly place so that we can go before him. Let us draw near with a true heart. Let us hold fast the confession. Let us not forget about each other. Let us keep going to church, keep meeting together and encouraging one another so that in the Christian assembly, now how about this, Todd? In the Christian assembly, we are gathering before the face of God. The picture here is that every time we come to the Lord's service, every time we come to church, I mean, every time we gather as family and friends in the Lord's name before his word, but especially when the local congregation gathers before the altar and the body and blood of Jesus, we are coming before the face of God and gathering into the holy place. It's an incredible picture. And he says, no, you can't stop doing this. And especially as we see the days getting shorter and we see the return of Jesus on the way, we can't stop meeting together. We can't be those that shrink back and are destroyed, but those who press forward and are redeemed.
0: Then comes chapter 11, you call the Hall of Faith. Take us into that.
1: It's so Todd, we need more time. This is faith is defined in verse 1. It's the assurance of things hoped for, the conviction of things not seen. And then because we have to be the imitators of those who have faith. That was already back in like verse chapter 6. And now it's going to show us those who had faith. And it just goes through the Old Testament showing that the thing that they had was a unwavering clinging to the promises of God. And it starts with Abel and Noah and Enoch and Moses and Abraham, and it goes through all the great heroes of the Old Testament, and it shows us how God gave them promises and they believed the promise, and even if the promises weren't fulfilled, they clung to those promises. In fact, the very fact that they weren't fulfilled made them believe even stronger, because they understood that their perfection was going to come with the New Testament, with the coming of Jesus, with us in the New Testament church. It is an incredible text. And at the end of it, it gets into this list. I mean, I kind of wrote the book about this, A Martyr's Faith for a Faithless World, about this particular text, where it just has this list of those, time fails to tell, of Gideon and Barak and Samson and Samuel and all, David and Jephthah and the prophets, who through faith subdued kingdoms, worked righteousness, obtained promises, stopped the mouth of lions, quenched the violence of fire, escaped the edge of the sword, out of weakness became strong, became valiant in battle, turned flight the armies of the aliens. The women received their dead raised to life again. So far, so good. But then, look at this. Others were tortured, not accepting deliverance that they might obtain a better resurrection. Others had trial of mockings and scourgings, of chains and imprisonment. They were stoned. They were cut in half. They were tempted. They were slain with the sword. They wandered about in sheepskins and goatskins, being destitute, afflicted, tormented, of whom the world was not worthy. Those words just, they haunt me and comfort me and encourage me all the time. They're just in the back of my mind, rolling around, of whom the world was not worthy. We see the martyrs, Isaiah cut in half, the saints who were stoned and persecuted and killed, and yet those are our brothers and sisters who have gone before us and finished the race and kept the faith, and the Lord looks at them and he rejoices in them. The world hates them. God loves them and delights in them, and that's the thing that matters.
2: Is that entire Hall of Faith, where it's talking about them by faith, by faith, by faith, is it another way that the author is saying, that's how we need to read the Old Testament? These were men and women, these patriarchs, they had set their faith on Christ himself. That's why all, it's not just generic faith, but it's faith in the coming one, the fulfillment of all that they hoped for.
1: Yeah, exactly. And this is unfolded for us, especially with the discussion of the faith of Abraham, who went to sacrifice Isaac, and it says he expected him to be raised from the dead. And what we see there is the faith of Abraham, not the obedience of Abraham. This is often misunderstood, so it's so important that we have Hebrews 11. We normally think that Abraham went to sacrifice Isaac because he was simply being obedient to the raw command of God. Now, maybe he would have if that was the case, but that's not the case. God had promised to Abraham that in Isaac, his seed would be called. In Isaac, all the promises that God made to Abraham were going to be fulfilled, that his seed was going to be a blessing to the nations, and he was going to have children more than the stars of the sky. So that Abraham knew that God had to keep his promises, that Isaac had to have kids, so that even if Abraham sacrificed him, God would raise him up so that he would have more children. So Abraham goes to sacrifice Isaac, not out of love for the Lord. Again, maybe he would have, but that's not the point. The point is, he sacrificed Isaac because he believed the promise. And this is what it means to be part of the faithful. It's what it means to belong to God, is we believe the promise. We believe the word. In spite of what we see, we believe what God has said.
2: Chapter 12 begins, therefore, based upon everything that has been said there in chapter 11, what follows that?
1: This is one of the most beautiful and comforting pictures in all of Holy Scripture. And here's the picture, if I can set it up for you. It's the ancient idea of a distance race, and it's one of these long distance races where you're running out in the fields, but then the race finishes around a track in a stadium. And so you got to just think of it, that you're running this race, and this is the picture that the sermon is putting us listeners into. We're running the race, our feet are dragging, there's so much weight that's carrying us down. We don't think we're going to finish. But then all of a sudden you start to hear, as you get closer to the finish line and closer to the stadium, the shouting of all of these people. And as you round the corner, you see there in the stadium all those who have finished the race and gone before you. So there's your parents and your grandparents and the children that died in the Lord's name, and there's your ancestors, and there's the Lutheran, there's the pastor that baptized you, and they're cheering you on. And you look back and you run down a little bit further, and there's the fathers of the church, there's Lutheran, there's Ambrose, and there's all the great teachers, and there's Peter and Paul, and they're all cheering, you could keep the faith. And there's David, and there's Moses, and there's Noah, and there's Adam and Eve, and they're all cheering for you. You can do it. Keep the faith. Keep running. And you turn the corner. They're all cheering for you. And you turn the corner, and you see the finish line. And there at the finish line, with his arms spread out, is Jesus. and now you're not tired. Now you're just running. There's nothing holding you back. You're running to fall across the finish line into the arms of Jesus. This is the picture that this puts before us. It's an absolutely stunning picture. It says it like this. Therefore, we also, since we're surrounded by so great a cloud of witnesses, let us lay aside every weight and the sin which so easily ensnares us, and let us run with endurance the race that is set before us, looking to Jesus, the author and finisher of our faith, who for the joy that was set before him endured the cross, despising the shame, and has sat down at the right hand of the throne of God. Let us consider him who endured such hostility from sinners against himself, lest we become weary and discouraged in our souls. So this is us, Todd. We're running, and Jesus is there, the author and the finisher of our faith, and he's waiting to catch us as we fall across the finish line.
2: How does the book conclude?
1: Well, we have some more exhortations, which are really quite beautiful. Exhortations to brotherly love, to hospitality, to doing prison ministry, to honor marriage. And there's another vision that's there at the end, probably not quite at the end, but this glorious vision that contrasts Mount Sinai with Mount Zion. So this would, we could probably pick up on this with chapter 12, verse 18, which says, you haven't come to the mountain that can't be touched, Mount Sinai, where the Ten Commandments were preached and the people all backed away. But that is so you haven't come to that terrifying mountain. But chapter 12, verse 22, and we should picture church when we hear these words. But you have come to Mount Zion, to the city of the living God, to the heavenly Jerusalem, to an innumerable company of angels, to the general assembly and church of the firstborn who are registered in heaven, to God, the judge of all, to the spirits of righteous men made perfect, to Jesus, the mediator of the new covenant, and to the blood of sprinkling that speaks better things than that of Abel. When we say the Lord has called, gathered, enlightened, and sanctified us, this is where he has called us to, the heavenly Jerusalem, the city of God, the place where his name is known on the earth. This is the divine service. This is the altar. This is the Christian faith where we are called to be the Lord's own holy people in the midst of this crooked generation. And this is our great joy. What a picture.
2: Pastor Brian Wolf Miller is pastor of St. Paul and Jesus Deaf Lutheran Churches in Austin, Texas. He's co-host of a weekly radio talk show called Table Talk Radio. He's author of the new book, And Take They Our Life, Martin Luther's Theology of Martyrdom, and publisher of Everyone's Luther, Prefaces to the Books of the Bible. Brian, thank you very much for your time.
1: My pleasure.
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6: We could probably know without a shadow of a doubt that St. Paul penned this letter to Titus. Now, we have all sorts of evidence that he did, but if we were only going by what they call the internal evidence, if we were only going by what the letter actually says, it has Paul's fingerprints all over it. It deals with the church, it deals with civil affairs, it deals with the family, it deals with all of these estates in the Christian's life. And then near the very end of the book in chapter 3, he talks about baptism, and he calls baptism a washing and renewal in the Holy Spirit, regeneration in the Holy Spirit, really rebirth in the Holy Spirit. Paul doesn't go anyplace without baptism, and it's even found in this occasional letter that he wrote to Titus. Welcome back to Issues Etc. Our series, Introducing the Books of the Bible, continues. We'll be talking about Titus. Pastor Brian Wolf-Miller joins us. He's pastor of St. Paul and Jesus Deaf Lutheran Churches in Austin, Texas, co-host of a weekly radio talk show called Table Talk Radio, author of the new book, And Take They Our Life, Martin Luther's Theology of Martyrdom, and publisher of Everyone's Luther, Prefaces to the Books of the Bible. Brian, welcome back.
7: Thank you, Todd.
6: You say that Titus is a table of duties. What is that and why?
7: Sure. This is a Paul is particularly, well, the whole Bible is particularly interested in the doctrine of vocation. What is your calling and station in life? And it's important for us to let that be one of the foundational things that we're always asking and meditating on, not only when we're reading the scriptures, but living as Christians in this world. But there'll be these sections in other epistles where Paul will talk about the different duties that we have according to our station in life. So one of the most famous is like in Ephesians 5, where he talks about husbands, love your wives as Christ loved the church, and wives, be subject to your husbands as unto the Lord. And he talks about children and parents and slaves and masters and officials and those who are governed and so forth and so on. So Paul will break into these tables of duties all over the place. Peter will do it as well. But in one way, the whole book of Titus is a table of duties. He's talking about what the pastor should be like. He's talking about what life is like in the family. He's talking about how Christians should be good citizens. And so in a way, this short little book is sort of an expanded, spiced up table of duties from St. Paul.
6: So we know Paul is the author. There's very little doubt about that. What is the occasion of this letter to Titus?
7: Sure. It's probably written in... So Titus is one of those partners of Paul. Remember, there was a huge crowd of people around Paul coming and going. And Paul was part of... A big part of Paul's ministry was he was managing the logistics for all these new churches and all these different places. So Titus was one of his companions. He had sent Titus to Crete to oversee the church as it was growing there in Crete. And there were some problems. There was a lot of opportunities. Crete's a huge, it's the biggest island in the Mediterranean, and it's a huge strategic place. So Paul sends Titus there to Crete to put things in order, and he's writing him a letter reminding him of the charge that he's given. In large part, I think Paul writes this letter as well as 1 Timothy, and in some ways I think 1 Timothy and Titus come from right about the same time, right about the same place. Paul's in Macedonia, northern Greece, sending these letters to these dispatched bishops. So he sends this letter to Titus there so that not only that Titus would know what to do, but he could show the people there that he has this apostolic authority to do these things. So Paul's putting down in writing the instructions that he would have given Titus in person to do his work. And then at the end, he says, come and meet me here. So he ends the letter by calling Titus to come to his side. Paul knows he doesn't have too much time left in his own ministry, so a last conference for the two of them. We don't know if that happened or not. Tradition is that if Titus left, he came back, and he died in Crete. In fact, I've seen what is, and maybe there's good evidence for this, what is the skull of St. Titus in Crete, so that Titus died there and was buried there, or partially buried. His skull is kind of in a glass case, but Titus finished his ministry serving the church and the Lord there on that strategic island in the middle of the Mediterranean.
6: How would you outline the book?
7: Well, I think if we could do it, it could be more complicated than this, but we can just stick with a pretty simple outline. We have an introduction and conclusion, the first few verses and the last few verses. And then the instructions that Paul gives can be divvied up like this, that chapter 1 is about life in the church. Chapter 2 is about life in the family, and chapter 3 is about life in the state or in society. And it's nice to look at it this way because it reminds us of these three essential estates that the Lord has given to humanity, through which the Lord has organized our living in this life. And so those three estates, the church, the family, and the state, are all showing up here as realms of St. Paul's reflection on the duty that Titus has.
6: Go into a little more detail about the three estates.
7: Well, it's one of the best places. So a lot of times when people are discussing Lutheran theology and they talk about Luther's political philosophy or his social philosophy or whatever, they'll talk about the two kingdoms, which is fine. There are two kingdoms, the right hand and the left hand. God's rule through power, that's the state, and God's rule through his word, that's the church. But when we press a little bit further on Luther, we find something else that He was, I think, less interested in the idea of the two kingdoms and more interested in the idea of the three estates. This really shapes his thinking. And we could dig into this for a long time, but it probably comes out of the rubble that happens when the gospel comes clear to Luther, then there's a lot of things that collapse. The way the church was designed collapses. The way the monastery, the nunneries and the monasteries were designed collapses. And the state and the whole medieval structure of society starts to collapse. In the ancient medieval world, they would talk about the three estates, but the problem is you were part of one or the other or the other. You were either part of those who work or those who pray or those who fight. In other words, you were part of the estate of the family, those who work, the estate of the royalty, the government, those who fight, or the state of the clergy, those who pray. And you had to leave one to go to the other. You had to renounce marriage and family to go to the monastery. You had to renounce wealth to go to the monastery. But when the monastery collapses, then Luther can see probably more clearly than anyone had for a couple of centuries that the world was divided into these three estates of the church, the family, and the state, and that each of us lives in all three of them. So as a citizen, as a member of the family, and as a member of the church, I participate in the life and in the ordering that God has established in all three of these estates. And Luther sees that everywhere, and the more you have that in mind, it works backwards and forwards, Todd. The more helpful it is in reading the Bible, and the more helpful it is in sorting out some of the difficulties that we have in the world today.
6: You say, Brian, that the first three verses, really, Paul's introduction, he always has an introduction, but this is particularly golden for you. Why is that?
7: Listen to the way Paul starts this letter. That Paul, a servant of God and an apostle of Jesus Christ, for the sake of the faith of God's elect and their knowledge of the truth, which accords with godliness, in hope of eternal life, which God, who never lies, promised before the ages began, and at the proper time manifested in his word through the preaching with which I have been entrusted by the command of God our Savior. I don't know of a fuller introduction. Maybe in Romans we have a little bit fuller introduction, but it's one of the fullest introductions that Paul gives. And in it, there's like all the seeds that Paul wants to blossom in the letter are planted there. So, a couple of them. He talks about truth. And he has this great line where he says, God, who never lies. And that's going to be one of the major themes that's going to come out in this book. In fact, when Paul quotes this ancient Cretan poet Epimenides, he says, all Cretans are liars. So that they're sitting there thinking that God can lie or the gods can lie, that fudging the truth, this is what it means to be a Cretan. Like sorcery was associated with Ephesus and sexual immorality was associated with Corinth, so lying was associated with Crete. And yet Paul says, no, we have the truth, God who cannot lie. And he talks about preaching. It's so great. He says, God promised the hope of eternal life. He promised it in ages past, but it's now being manifest in the word that we preach. So that it's through the preaching of Paul, through the preaching of Titus, through the preaching of the gospel in the church, that the eternal word of God is being manifest. It's just an incredible, incredible text.
6: And I want you to talk about kind of the eternal / temporary or temporal emphasis that he puts in here.
7: Yeah, he talks about, there's these two words for time. I think the Bible scholars like to make a lot of hay out of this, and maybe there's hay to be made, I'm not sure, but there's at least some hay to be made between chronos and kairos. The chronos is the chronological time, and the kairos is the fullness of time, the pregnant time, the about to give birth time. And Paul puts them right up next to each other in this text. It's hard to see in the English, but he says, God who never lies promised before the ages began. So the Greek is there is in eternal chronos. And then at the proper time, that's at the now kairos, he manifested it in his word through the preaching. So God, before time even began, declared that he would win salvation for all people through the death of Jesus on the cross. And now it's showing up. It's being born in the preaching. And it's no accident that Paul's going to circle back around and pick up on a lot of this language, the language of hope, the language of eternal life, the language of God our Savior, which here in verse 3 could be Jesus or could be God the Father. It's going to be clearly Jesus in chapter 3. The idea of the fullness of time and the new birth also in chapter 3, and the idea that God tells the truth. So he's planting, beautifully planting the seeds of all of these ideas that are going to bloom in the chapters to come.
6: In a recent conversation with you, Brian, I think We even got a soundbite out of it where you were talking about how we properly refer to the entire Trinity as Savior. And Paul seems to be doing at least that in this case here in this third verse.
7: Yeah, that's right. God, our Savior. This word Savior, it's one of these words that we pass over so quickly, but there's so much there. There's a whole theology just right there when it says the word Savior. Number one, it's preaching that we need saving, and that already is profound. That already goes against our natural inbred sense of our own justice, our own righteousness, our own goodness, that we need saving. And then that we have a Savior, and that Savior doesn't just belong to us, it belongs to the whole fellowship. It's not my Savior, it's our Savior, and that Savior is God. That God himself is so interested in our rescue that he is going to commit himself to the process, and he is going to accomplish it. And it is the work of Father, Son, and Holy Spirit to save us and to rescue and deliver us. We normally, when we see the word God, we think of God the Father. But one of the nice things that Titus is going to do is he's going to let it sit here, God our Savior, until you get to chapter 3. And then he talks about the appearing of God our Savior, which is a Christmas text. That's the incarnation text. So then we go back to chapter 1 and we're like, this is Jesus he's talking about, my Lord and my God.
6: Paul explains why Titus was left there in Crete. What does he say?
7: This is why I left you in Crete, that you might put what remained into order. Toxus. That's a key word for Paul. We are disorderly folk, but Paul is all about it. He wants things to be put in order in the church. Put things in order. Appoint elders in every town, as I directed you. If anyone is above reproach, the husband of one wife and his children are believers and not open to the charge of debauchery and insubordination. And he goes on to the attributes that Titus is looking for in overseers, and he's going to give the list there. But he says, this is why I put you there, so that you can make sure that there's good pastors in all of these cities. There was all these seaports around Crete, and all of them were connected to everywhere. In fact, if I remember this right, Crete is, it is possible to see from Africa all the way to Greece. You can't see from one to the other, but you can see from one island, and if you go to that island, you can go to another, which you can get to Crete, and then you can get to another, to another, to another. So that there's all these shipping lanes that go from Italy to Crete, Greece to Crete, Turkey to Crete, the Holy Land to Crete, Egypt to Crete, Alexandria to Crete, so that Crete is this kind of crossroads for the whole of the world there, so that each of these cities all around the island of Crete need to have good, trustworthy, faithful pastors. And Paul sees this as a strategically important activity, and when he says, I entrusted you, Titus, to do this work, that's a big responsibility that he's given over to him.
6: We'll talk more about that order that Paul wants Titus to establish and those virtues of a pastor that he describes in our series, Introducing the Books of the Bible. Today, the book of Titus, Pastor Brian Wolf Miller is our guest.

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1: The world around us raises all sorts of reasons why Christ could not have risen from the dead. 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Adam Francisco answers resurrection objections. Kirk Clayton explains how the Bible proves Christ's resurrection, and there's so much more. 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The Lutheran Witness, interpreting the world from a Lutheran perspective. cph.org/witness.
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5: 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I'm Todd Wilkin. Our series, Introducing the Books of the Bible, continues on this Monday, April the 20th, with Pastor Brian Wolf Miller. He's co-host of a weekly radio talk show called Table Talk Radio and publisher of Everyone's Luther, Prefaces to the Books of the Bible. So, Brian, before the break, you kind of got us started on Titus addressing order in the church. And I think recently we had a conversation with Pastor Will Whedon, and he was talking about those words, everything should be done decently and in good order. And he said this has to do with the nuts and bolts of things like establishing the office of the ministry, the regular preaching of the word, and the administration of the sacraments. Is that Paul's primary concern here?
6: Oh, yeah. And he's going to talk about, you know, he talked about already the purpose. He said, I left you in Crete so that you could put what remained into order and appoint elders in every town as I directed you. So he wants to establish the preaching of the gospel in every place. And how can they preach unless they're sent? And so this is a Romans 10 kind of thing. You got to put the preachers there so that they could preach and people can hear them. And then he talks about why it's so important. Verse 9, for example, he, that is the pastor, the overseer, the bishop, must hold firm to the trustworthy word as taught, so that he may be able to give instructions in sound doctrine, and also to rebuke those who contradict it. For there are many who are insubordinate, empty talkers, deceivers, especially those of the circumcision party. They must be silenced, since they're upsetting whole families by teaching, for shameful gain, what they ought not to teach. And then he goes on to the why this is so important in Crete. He quotes this old Epimenides, I believe. I always have to look up the names of these old poets. I think it's Epimenides, old Cretan poet, who says, a prophet of their own said, Cretans are always liars, evil beasts, lazy gluttons. This, says St. Paul, is true. So rebuke them sharply, that they may be sound in the faith. Paul understands the world to be a combat of rival truths. There's one truth in Christ, the truth of his death and his resurrection, the truth of the kingdom of God, the truth of Jesus,

0: Governor Ron DeSantis, Molly Hemingway, Megan Basham, Aaron Holley, Robert Spencer, and pastors Matt Harrison, Brian Wolfmiller, and Will Wheaton will be speaking at the 2026 Issues Etc. 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
1: It's because it takes us away from the saving truth, so that the pastor stands in this great battle and he has to be equipped and ready for it. And that's really what Titus is there doing, training and setting up. The word is to stand up. I think it's parahistemi, to stand up the guys in the place so that there's a faithful preacher standing in every place, preaching and rebuking.
2: I'm just curious. You mentioned that he quotes this, by Paul's time, already ancient Cretan poet and a prophet. He's kind of the Rip Van Winkle of Crete. He falls asleep in a sacred Zeus temple or a cave for 57 years, then wakes up and starts to prophesy. By the way, maybe not even coincidentally, he was said to have purified Athens after that through his divine oracles. But what is Paul doing quoting him?
1: Paul studied all these guys. He was amazingly well learned. And you can track this through, for example, when Paul is preaching in the book of Acts, Luke gives us 7 sermons from Paul, and each of them is a different occasion. Only one is preached to Christians. That's in Acts chapter 20. He preaches in the synagogue. He preaches to the pagans who think that Barnabas is Zeus and he's Apollos. So this is as pagan as it gets. He preaches at Mars Hill in Athens to the Epicureans and Stoics who are fighting there. He preaches before Festus and then another of the officials there in Caesarea and then in Rome. So it gives us these 7 different sermons, 7 different occasions, 7 different audiences, and each time Paul uses as his text a source text from the people. In other words, to the Christians, he quotes Jesus. In the synagogue, he quotes the Old Testament. To the Athenians, he quotes the old Athenian poets. He's quoting the things that the people knew. So Paul was a profound student of all this literature. He just knew it, and he would bring it in there when he needed it and when he could connect the dots. And so when he sees a Cretan poet preaching against the Cretans, he says, I'll use that. I'll use it to wreck them. And man, these Cretans, they love their Zeus, huh? They thought that the Crete boasts that they were, that that's where Zeus was born. And in fact, it's interesting to note that Crete has kind of 2 great histories. The Cretans that we're dealing with now is sort of second wave of Crete. The early settlement of Crete was the Minoans who got driven off of the island, probably by the island that the volcano that blew up Santorini, and they migrated. They destroyed the Hittites. They got repelled by the Egyptians, and then they settled in Canaan and were known as the Philistines. So the Philistines were from Crete to begin with, and they had their own kind of wild traditions. And now we have this whole big Zeus Greek cult in Crete that Paul's trying to deal with Titus. So he'll take any advantage he can when Paul needs it.
2: He turns to the subject of purity. What does he have to say?
1: Well, he's going to talk about how to the pure, all things are pure. Well, I'm going to just read the verse here. It's a beautiful verse, 15 in chapter 1. He says, to the pure, all things are pure, but to the defiled and unbelieving, nothing is pure. Both their minds and their consciences are defiled. They profess to know God, but they deny him by their works. They're detestable, disobedient, unfit for any good work. Being fit for good works is one of the central themes that is going to run again from chapter 1, verse 2, all the way through to the very end, to be fit for good works. But here Paul makes this, in this little couplet, a very profound insight. He says, to the unpure, everything is unpure. To the unclean, everything is unclean. But to the pure, everything is pure. So it has to do with the teaching of Jesus, that the good tree makes good fruit and the bad tree makes bad fruit. The key question is, how is your heart? And if your heart and if your conscience are purified by the blood of Jesus, then the whole world becomes pure to you. But on the other hand, if your heart is unclean, is unpure, then even the best things become un, un,

0: pure to you. The ancient theologians picked up on this idea of the heart or the conscience is like a window. And if it's dirty, if a window's dirty, then everything looks dirty. Everything outside looks dirty. Everything inside looks dirty. The cleanest room looks dirty if the sun is shining through a dirty window. And so this idea that to the unpure, everything is, you could have the greatest gift of God, and yet it's not holy, it's not perfect. If your sins are not forgiven, if you do not trust in the blood of Jesus, you could be a pastor preaching the most beautiful sermons. You could be a Christian going to the most beautiful church, and yet everything is unholy to you because you yourself are unholy. On the other hand, if you're washed clean by the blood of Christ, then the whole world now becomes a gift to you. And so everything hinges on the cleanness or uncleanness of the conscience worked by the Holy Spirit through the Word of God.
1: With about a minute and a half here, you say that this cleanliness, this purity is first internal, but it does not remain completely internal, does it?
0: Yeah, there's two ways to talk about a good conscience. One is the good conscience that we have before God, which is by grace through faith alone. And the other is a good conscience that we have before our neighbor, which is chiefly through works. So that we have a good conscience, a pure conscience before God because Jesus has died and he's raised and he's forgiven our sins and God is not mad at us anymore. Oh, you were mad, but your anger has been turned away. So we have a good conscience before God completely apart from our works. In fact, if we try to add our works into the argument that we should have a good conscience before God, it actually defiles our conscience. It's the sin of pride which infects everything else. But on the other hand, when we go to serve our neighbor, we have a good conscience before our neighbor by living according to our vocation and acting according to God's commandments. So we have a good conscience because, you know, you and I, Todd, can have a good conscience that we're here teaching and reflecting on the scriptures because the Lord has called us to do it. I can know that when I stand up in the pulpit to preach to the Lord's people, that that's my office. And so I don't have to wonder if God would have me do it. When I go and tend to my family and try to bless Carrie and teach the kids, I can have a good conscience that is according to God's ordering of the world. So a good conscience before God comes by faith, and a good conscience from our neighbor comes through our works. And that's a good conscience Paul will boast in.
1: We're going to talk a little bit about another table of duties in the book of Titus. Pastor Brian Wolfmiller is our guest. It's our series, Introducing the Books of the Bible. Stay tuned.

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1: In a world awash with all sorts of information, opinions, and ideas, there is still a place where God's Word is the central and only focus. 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
3: 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It's our series on introducing the books of the Bible. We're talking about the book of Titus. Pastor Brian Wolfmiller is our guest, pastor of St. Paul and Jesus Deaf Lutheran Churches in Austin, Texas. He's co-host of a weekly radio talk show called Table Talk Radio and author of the new book, And Take They Our Life, Martin Luther's Theology of Martyrdom, publisher of Everyone's Luther, Prefaces to the Books of the Bible. In chapter 2, we have another table of duties that you say is kind of unique. Why?
4: Yeah, Paul, here and in maybe one other place, he divides up different duties according to age. So he's acknowledging this, which is just good. I mean, we kind of know this practically. It's just really nice to see it in the Bible. He talks about the old men and the old ladies and the young men and the young ladies. And it's good to know that our vocations and our place in life changes as we age and hopefully as we mature. And so he's going to talk about this. Chapter 2 verse 2, older men, be sober-minded, dignified, self-controlled, sound in faith and love and steadfastness. Older women, likewise, are to be reverent in behavior, not slanderers, not slaves to much wine, to teach what is good and train the young women to love their husbands and children. So, this is beautiful, actually. He just moves right from the old women to the young women. Love their husbands and children, be self-controlled, pure, working at home, kind, submissive to their own husbands, that the word of God may not be reviled. Now, how amazing is that, that Paul connects the Christian life in these various vocations to the reviling of God's word? God has, in some ways, according to St. Paul, staked his reputation with us and with our own lives, with our own living. Likewise, he continues, urge the younger men to be self-controlled, show yourself, and assuming here that Titus is considered in the young man category, show yourself in all respects to be a model of good works, and in your teaching show integrity, dignity, and sound speech that cannot be condemned. He goes on to talk about slaves and so forth, and he caps it all off in this chapter too. Well, maybe not, it's not the totally end, but he's going to kind of culminate in this beautiful passage about the appearing of God's grace. So it's a curious approach. It's not a gospel and fruit of the gospel, but rather it's a here's the shape of Christian life and the family, and then Paul's gonna kind of come along and undergird it with the theological support for it in chapter 2 verse 11. But maybe to spend a little bit of time thinking about this table of duties, there's something quite wonderful here, and I'm not all the way there yet. I certainly don't understand the fullness of this, but maybe to poke at a beginning of reflecting on it, is that the Christian still lives in this world. In other words, the gospel does not overthrow the order of family. It does not overthrow the order of husband and wife, of parent and child, of master and servant. It doesn't throw us into this kind of anarchy, of this chaotic individualism. Those structures remain, and yet the Christian engages in them in a very different way than the non-Christian. Someone said it like this, that Jesus came to teach us how to teach us a new way of being human. And that new way of being human is showing up in the family and in the church and in the state and society. And so Paul's kind of honing in on that the Christian way of being a husband is different than the pagan way. The Christian way of being a wife is different than the pagan way, and a child and a servant and so forth. And it's good for us to remember that. It used to be, maybe 50, 70 years ago, that it was hard to tell the difference between the kind of normal everyday way of living and the Christian way of living. But as the world and our own culture becomes more secular, these distinctions are going to be helpful for us to be able to make.
3: Not just helpful, Brian, but more necessary now than ever, because the Word of God is held in such low repute that if Christians are not distinct in the eyes of the world, then I think Paul's warning might come to pass, that God's Word would be even further despised.
4: Yeah, that's right. God's Word becomes despised, and it is an amazing thing to see this connection, that there's a preaching with our life. There's a preaching with the way that we live. You know, so and I think rightly, we Lutherans will make fun of things like this old quote that you preach the gospel at all times, if necessary, use words. Who knows if that was actually a church father? Probably not. But and we'll say, no, look, the gospel has to be words. That's true. The gospel is words. But these words beget us to a new hope, to a new life, to a new way of living, so that the man who's a father and a worker is actually talking and thinking and acting differently when he becomes a Christian father and a Christian worker. And in some ways, all of us are growing into that. I mean, none of us are perfect yet. None of us will ever achieve perfection. So that kind of the idea that we have arrived as the Christian father, that's an absurd idea. But all of us are pressing towards that, or the Holy Spirit is pressing us towards that. And that's important. It's an important part of our Christian life. It's supremely important, according to St. Paul, as he gives these instructions to Titus.
3: Have we Lutherans, to some degree, Brian, grown leery of this because of the kind of improper emphasis that evangelicalism, and I'm going to say here old evangelicalism, has put on these practical things for the Christian life?
4: I think so. And here, I'll give you a theory, Todd, and you can tell me if you like it or not. One of the things that's happened with evangelicalism growing out of Calvinism is this. Because they don't have the sacraments, the means of grace, the baptism for them is a symbol. It's a human work. The Lord's Supper is a memorial meal. It's a human work. God's Word is not even efficacious. It's information that we have to act on. That makes the realm of all of God's gracious activity is internal. And so the only place I have, if I'm an, like you say, a classic evangelical, the only place I have to look for assurance is the fruit of my faith and my growth of good works. That's the only place I have. I don't have anything else. I can't look to God's Word. I can't look to the sacraments. Those are not sure for me. So I've put so much emphasis, so much seeking for assurance of salvation on my growth and good works, that my whole Christianity has become about that growth of good works. Now, we Lutherans look at that and say, no, look, the chief way that we have the assurance of our salvation is not by our growth and good works, but rather by God's Word and by His sacraments. We can be absolutely sure from these things. And then we have, in some ways, kind of like a supplemental assurance from our good works, but it's barely part of it. So we see this overemphasis and we kind of react against it. We say, look, if you're putting all your assurance eggs in the basket of your own good works, you are in dangerous territory. And that's a right critique. But we go too far, a lot of times we go too far, and we lose the ability to preach the way the apostles preached, to teach the way the prophets taught, and to even hear the words that Jesus said when he instructed us to live a new life.
3: Beginning at verse 11, you said that this kind of culminates in this Christmas Day epistle.
4: Yeah, there's two Christmas texts. They're both about the appearing of Jesus. Here, chapter 2, verse 11. The grace of God has appeared, bringing salvation for all people, training us to renounce ungodliness and worldly passions, and to live self-controlled, upright, and godly lives in the present age, waiting for our blessed hope, the appearing of the glory of our great God and Savior Jesus Christ, who gave himself for us to redeem us from all lawlessness and to purify for himself a people for his own possession who are zealous for good works. This is so beautiful. Oh, boy. So you belong to Jesus. It's his grace. He appeared and he did it all. He brought salvation for all people. He is our great God and Savior. He gave himself for us to redeem us, that is to rescue us, to purchase us, so that we would be his own and live under him in his kingdom and serve him in everlasting righteousness, so that we are his people, a new people. Now, we still belong to our families. We still belong to our neighbors. We still belong even to the state that where we are. But we belong chiefly to Jesus, who is our Savior and our Lord, our Deliverer and our Redeemer. We belong to him. And this is the best good news. We no longer belong to sin. We no longer belong to death. We no longer belong to the corruption that is this age. But we belong to Jesus.
3: Brian, you wanted to talk about the reoccurrence of the word appearance or appearance with reference to Christ, but in several different ways.
4: Yeah, we have it here in chapter 2, the grace of God has appeared, and I think it's again, waiting for our blessed hope, the appearing of the glory. So Jesus has appeared once, he will appear again on the last day, and this appearing comes up in chapter 3 as well, verse 4, where it says, when the goodness and loving kindness of our God and Savior appeared, he saved us. This is the word manifest or showed up. It's like it has to do with God's work, which is being manifest to us. It's kind of the theme of Epiphany, that God is gonna show up and startle us. And it's important for us to realize that this is our salvation. The gospel is not deduced from reason or mathematics or from looking at the sky or from studying biology or something like this. There's no natural knowledge of the gospel. The gospel appears. It shows up like a star to the wise men. It wasn't there, and then it's there, because the gospel is God's disruptive activity in creation. And that's captured in this word appearing. That one day there was no God incarnate, and the next day there was. One day there was no Lamb of God who took away the sin of the world, and the next day there was. One day there was no empty tomb, and the next day there was. So these saving works of God appear. Beautiful.
3: Does that serve as a source of ongoing comfort for the Christian? I'm thinking about people who, Christians today, who would very much like to see Jesus appear again.
4: Yeah, he will. That's why there's that word waiting, which is an Old Testament word. I mean, in fact, I've been working on this study of hope in the Bible for the Worldwide Bible Study that we started. And it's an amazing thing to note that there's no one Hebrew word for hope. There's a bunch of Hebrew words that'll sometimes be translated hope, but one of the major ideas is waiting. So all through the Old Testament, there are those who wait for the Lord. And while it's not as strong a theme in the New Testament as it is in the Old, understandably, because, I mean, in the Old Testament, they were basically waiting for everything. Now we're waiting for the second coming. But Paul puts it in here. It says, you're waiting for our blessed hope, the appearing of the glory of our great God and Savior. So the Christians are waiting. In fact, that's what one of the ways that we're trained to renounce ungodliness is, that we're good at waiting. We're waiting on the Lord to deliver us, either from the individual troubles that we have or the troubles that we have as a family or society. We're waiting on the Lord to deliver us from this pandemic of COVID and so forth. But we're all waiting for the Lord to deliver us from the bondage of corruption, which we know in this present life, and bring us into the joy, what he calls here, the blessed hope of eternal life. That's the resurrection of the body, the resurrection and the remaking of the whole world. So we're waiting for that. Christians are waiters.
3: Pastor Brian Wolfmiller is our guest. We're talking with him about the book of Titus in our series on the books of the Bible. And when we come back, we'll do a little life in society. He does deal with the civil realm or the civil estate.

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4: 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I'm Todd Wilkin. We're talking with Pastor Brian Wolfmiller. He is pastor of St. Paul and Jesus Deaf Lutheran Churches in Austin, Texas, and co-host of the weekly radio talk show called Table Talk Radio, our series introducing the books of the Bible. Today, it's Titus. So, you said there were three estates that were dealt with here. If you would, briefly talk about what Paul tells Titus with respect to the civil estate in chapter 3, at least at the beginning.
5: Sure. Chapter 3, verse 1 says, remind them, that's everybody, the Christians, remind them to be submissive to rulers and authorities, to be obedient, to be ready for every good work, to speak evil of no one, to avoid quarreling, to be gentle, and to show perfect courtesy toward all people. Ooh, boy. For we ourselves were once foolish, disobedient, led astray, slaves to various passions and pleasures. This idea, by the way, this idea of being a slave to passions is one of the main things that Paul is pushing at in this letter and in a number of his other things. It's this Greek idea that you have these desires that are driving you towards sin, concupiscence, the old theologians called it, and you're enslaved to them. And one of the great gifts of the gospel is to be set free from that slavery to passions. And he says, remember how you used to be, slaves to the passions. But when the goodness and loving kindness of God, our Savior, appeared, he saved us. So that one of the things that the Lord saved us from is living like a pagan. It's really fantastic. That way, Paul will say, for example, to the Romans, says that way of life is a way that leads to death. But you no longer worship dead idols. You worship the living God. And that living God has handed you over to life. That life looks differently even as you live in society. And one of the marks of the Christian living in society is, as he says here, submissive to rulers and authorities, obedient, and ready for every good work. Now, we think that probably some of the governmental officials in Crete were starting to work their way into the church to abuse the church and use the church for their own advantages. And so we see here that his call to submission is not just to good government, but to even wicked government, so that the Christian citizen is a submissive citizen, is one who lives under order, one who lives under authority. Like the soldier who comes to Jesus says, look, I know what it's like to have authority and to be under authority. And so now we continue to have that knowledge as Christians. The kingdom of God does not overthrow the kingdoms of this world. Jesus is king, and he's not competing with Caesar. I mean, not unless Caesar wants to compete with him. Jesus is not trying to have a kingdom in this world. So that just like the Christian remains in the estate of the family, the dad becomes a Christian dad, the mom is a Christian mom, the child is a Christian child, so the citizen who now has Jesus as Lord remains also a citizen in this world and obedient both to Caesar, giving him what's his, and to Jesus, giving him what's his.
6: I know that you wanted to spend considerable time talking about a verse that is actually quoted in Luther's Small Catechism with respect to baptism there near the end of the book of Titus.
5: It's chapter 3, starting with verse 4. It's a stunning text. I mean, this is just, there's so many gems in Titus. And it's a quick read, by the way. So people who are listening, and, you know, one of the purposes of these introductions is to whet people's appetite, whet their appetite, so they can go and read the text themselves. It doesn't take that long to read Titus. I read it 2-3 times today, just thinking about it and getting ready for this. And it's full of so many gems. I hope you'll do that. And this is one to definitely stop and savor. Chapter 4, but when the goodness and loving kindness of God our Savior, there's that phrase again, God our Savior appeared, he saved us, not because of works done by us in righteousness, but according to his own mercy, by the washing of regeneration and renewal of the Holy Spirit, whom he poured out on us richly through Jesus Christ our Savior, so that being justified by his grace, we might become heirs according to the hope of eternal life. I mean, there's so, you can hear so many echoes from the first couple of verses. God our Savior is there. The hope of eternal life is there. The salvation that's there. All of these things are there. You hear reflections of the appearing that he's been developing, the idea of mercy and the idea of washing. Remember the pure, all things are pure. How do you become pure? It's by the washing here. And that washing is, we confess, this great gift of baptism. There's so many things in this text. But maybe the one that we definitely want to talk about without, we just don't want to miss it, is that Paul will do here what he'll do in a number of other places, and that is he will actually set works against mercy or grace, so that he'll negate our works. Now, we know that Paul's all about works. He's talked about good works like 7 times in this epistle, 4 so far, and he's got 2 more to go. He's going to say just in a little bit that you have to tell the people to devote themselves to good works, and if you missed it, he's going to say it again 2 more verses later, devote themselves to doing good works. So we know that Paul is not against works, but when it comes to justification, when it comes to how we stand absolved before the Lord, then works have to go. So he'll say, he saved us not because of works done by us in righteousness. Works must be excluded from the article of justification. As soon as works get in there, they don't have the vocation there to stand us up before God and give us a good conscience before the throne room of God. That's just not their role. But they're always trying to creep in there. And so that Paul and the preacher of the gospel has to stand like a bouncer. And every time a good work tries to creep into the conscience, every time a good work tries to creep into the article of justification, every time a good work tries to creep into the argument of our own righteousness before God, it just has to be tossed out. I mean, grabbed around the collar and thrown out. So Paul says, he saved us not because of works done by us in righteousness, but according to his own mercy. That's fantastic.
6: So explain a little bit more there, if you would, Brian. How is it that he can be the apostle who's constantly urging the people toward good works, be ready for them, devote yourself to them? Those are just 2 ways he says it here in Titus, and that's just 1 letter that Paul wrote, and at the same time say they are excluded.
5: Yeah, it's because this is maybe the best way to say it. We live before God and we live before man, and the way we live before God is by faith, not by works. Works are gone. And the way we live before man is by works of love and service. So God doesn't need our works. He doesn't need our service. He doesn't need, our neighbor needs them. So we go and serve our neighbor with our works. But when it comes to God, we come with nothing. We're not trying to bribe him or trying to earn something from him. We're not trying to make a case of of our own goodness that stands before him? No, all that is thrown out. Because when we come to stand before the Lord, we stand not on our own merits, but on the work that Jesus has done. So as soon as Jesus dies on the cross, as soon as Jesus comes and says, look, I'm going to be your Savior, he's saying to us, you cannot save yourself, and you should not try. As soon as you try to save yourself, as soon as you try to become your own Savior, as soon as you begin to put any trust in your own works and your own efforts, then you've taken away the vocation that Jesus has claimed for himself and for himself alone. So if God's going to save us, then we let him save us. And then we do what he's called us to do, which is to serve and bless our neighbor.
6: Finally there, Brian, if you would, he calls this a washing of regeneration. The word there just means rebirth, actually.
5: Or yeah,
6: we could,
5: that's right.
6: We might say recreation, but it's really just rebirth. Can we then speak rightly about baptism itself as being born again?
5: Absolutely. We should. There's the idea of the inheritance that we have, this inheritance from him. This comes in here. So we're a children, but we're children in a legal sense because the Lord has saved us to give us this, the gift of children, which is not only that we have God as our father, Jesus as our brother, we're part of God's family, but we have his inheritance of eternal life. And so the idea of being born again, brought into a new family, is a really profound picture of the gospel. And it comes up four times in the New Testament. Twice it talks about being born again through the word of God, 1 Peter chapter 1 and James chapter 1. So that's a born again through the word. And twice it talks about being born again through the water. So here in Titus 3, it's the washing of regeneration, and also in the conversation between Jesus and Nicodemus. This is where it really gets tied into baptism. Jesus says to Nicodemus, unless you're born from above or born again by the water and the Spirit, you cannot enter into the kingdom of heaven. So we know that baptism is that new birth from John 3:5 and Titus 3:5. We know that it happens. It's not apart from the word, but precisely because the word of God is brought to us in baptism, that word begets us anew. So it used to be a popular thing. People would say, are you a born-again Christian? And our answer is, well, of course, I've been baptized. That gives us the new birth and makes us part of God's family. That, after all, is why we're baptized in the name of the Father and of the Son and of the Holy Spirit, like in adoption. We're given a new family name in God's great gift of baptism.
6: Pastor Brian Wolf Miller is pastor of St. Paul and Jesus Deaf Lutheran Churches in Austin, Texas. 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
6: When we come back, we're going to spend the rest of this Monday afternoon going through your email, talkback@issuesetc.org, and the Issues Etc. listener comment line, that number 618-223-8382. I'm Todd Wilkin. Stay tuned.

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4: It is the greatest adventure you could ever possibly imagine. 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
0: Dr. Larry Rast, president of Concordia Theological Seminary in Fort Wayne, Indiana, on why a man should consider the vocation of pastor.
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0: There, near the end of the New Testament, there are three little letters. One of them's long, one of them's very short, one of them's kind of medium-sized, like, oh, maybe the three bears. They are very dense, every one of them, dense with the kind of language that you already know if you've been reading the New Testament. If you've been reading, say, John's Gospel, the prologue to John's Gospel, it's going to sound very familiar. Or if you've read the last book in the Bible, the book of Revelation, a lot of the same themes there as well. The author of those three letters, of course, is the Apostle John. He starts out by saying God is light, and in him there is no darkness at all. And that theme runs through, as well as a series of, well, rhetorical questions or situations. If we say we have no sin, we deceive ourselves. If we say we love God but hate our brother, we make him a liar. It sounds like a series of tests for, well, Christianity. Welcome back to Issues Etc. I'm Todd Wilkin. It's our series introducing the books of the Bible today. 1 John. Pastor Brian Wolfmiller joins us. He's pastor of St. Paul and Jesus Deaf Lutheran Churches in Austin, Texas, co-host of a weekly radio talk show called Table Talk Radio, and author of the free downloadable book, And Take They Our Life, Martin Luther's Theology of Martyrdom. Brian, welcome back.
1: Thanks, Todd.
0: So we're getting into the less familiar books of the New Testament, 1 John being one that we know some passages, but could you pick out a passage from 1 John that we would know and ought to know?
1: Yeah, perhaps the most famous is, and John says this twice, God is love. What a beautiful text. Or there's this one that was turned into a camp song that I remember learning when I grew up. Behold, what manner of love the Father has given to us, that we should be called the children of God. Or for our Lutheran listeners, there's this beautiful text that we say in a lot of the liturgies, if we say we have no sin, we deceive ourselves and the truth is not in us. But if we confess our sins, he is faithful and just to forgive our sins and cleanse us from all unrighteousness. So there's a few of those texts, and those actually give us a pretty good outline of what John is going to be giving us in his wonderful first epistle.
0: If you stop and think about it, John is second only to Paul in the amount of the New Testament that he authored. Talk a little bit about that.
1: Five books from John. So his gospel, his three epistles, which we'll start today with the first one, and the revelation of Jesus that was given to him when he was in exile on Patmos, put together the five books in the corpus of John. To think about it, he wrote as many books in the scriptures as the prophet Moses did, which is kind of an amazing thing to consider. And he shows a consistency that runs throughout his writing. You know, the gospel and the revelation and the letters are all very different, but they show this, the mark of this youngest, perhaps, of the apostles of Jesus, the one who lived the longest, the only one to die a natural death, as far as we can tell from the history of the church. And these are some of the latest books that were written. In fact, I mean, there's some controversy about this. There's always controversy about it, but it seems that that's been the consistent idea, that these come after the destruction of Jerusalem and after perhaps even all the other apostles have been martyred. John is still there as the bishop of the church in Ephesus and the region, and he's writing these books at the urging of the church. He's writing his gospel, he's writing these letters, and the Lord gives him this revelation, which includes the seven letters to the seven churches there in the same region. And so these are coming as the last revelation of the New Testament, kind of the capstone of the books of the New Testament.
0: What do we know about John himself? He gave us a little bit of information, but what do we know in a little more detail?
1: Brother of James, sons of thunder, sons of Alphaeus. They were two brothers who were sons of the father who had a fishing business on the Sea of Galilee. So Jesus called them from that business, but they were part of the double call of Jesus. We'll remember that John was a follower of John the Baptist, and John the Apostle's first call was when John points to Jesus after his temptation, says, behold the Lamb of God who takes away the sin of the world, and John leaves John the Baptist to follow after Jesus. So John, together with James and Peter, formed the inner circle of Jesus. There was 12 disciples, then apostles, but of those 12, there was three who were with Jesus at some really key moments, including on the Mount of Transfiguration. John was there to behold the glory of Jesus shining through his flesh and his clothes, and to hear the voice coming from the clouds, this is my beloved son with whom I'm well pleased. We know that John was known in Jerusalem. This is very an interesting fact that his family was well known amongst the family of the high priests and the other Sanhedrin, so that John could get himself and Peter access to the high priest's courtyard during the trial of Jesus on that Good Friday evening. And so John's not only was a fisherman's family up in the Sea of Galilee, but also was well known in Jerusalem. That leads us to conjecture that perhaps John's family had, Zebedee had a fleet of ships, and so he was a well-known businessman in the region. That's a little bit of conjecture, but it's not pressing too far. And John has his writing indicates both a simplicity. I always, whenever I'm reading the Greek and I'm reading John or Revelation, I think, hey, I know Greek. there's a simplicity of the writing, but there's also a loftiness. So it's not without accident that as the church has pictured the four gospel writers as the four different living creatures that surround the throne of God, that John is always pictured as the eagle. He has this loftiness, and we see that in his writing when he is going to report for us these, I don't want to say abstract because John is against abstractions, but these high ideas. In the beginning was the Word, and the Word was with God, and the Word was God. That sense also flows especially into this letter with this saying, for example, God is love. All who follow him abide in the light. The sayings like this that are paralleled to the first gospel, to the first chapter of the Gospel of John, show up all through this letter.
0: It is a nice way to kind of put away the modern scholarship when they want to question things like, well, it couldn't have been written by John because it's so varied. But if you just look at John's gospel, as you pointed out, you have several very distinct styles of writing just within the gospel. So it's not out of the realm of possibility at all that he's able to pen Revelation and these three epistles.
1: Yeah, exactly. And I mean, I wish some of these liberal scholars would like go back and read the essays that they wrote when they were in college and see how this just changes for the occasion. Or to look at a guy who writes a sermon and then writes a book, it's very different for the occasion that you're writing. So this, it just kind of drives you crazy where it's this confirmation bias. Everything that they see confirms their theory that they have beforehand, that these are all works of propagandists. Well, I mean, what an ugly thing to say of the Bible, that it's just all theological propaganda. But they say it, and then everything they see supports that initial statement. And it's sad, really, because it takes away, not only does it take away the truthfulness of the Scripture, but the beauty of the Scripture, the goodness of the Scripture. And it undermines the trust in these words, which are where we find our life. I mean, John in his gospel said, I write these things so that you may know the truth, that Jesus said it, and the truth would set you free. Or John says that I've written all these things so that you would believe them and have life in his name, so that our faith in these words is what brings us life and love and peace and all the gifts that the Lord wants to give to us. And so it's a sad thing to see these constantly undermined by these sort of self-fulfilling prophecies of the liberal Bible scholars.
0: Very reliable church tradition, I would say history, informs us that John spends out his latter years in Ephesus as the bishop of those churches. Talk about that.
1: It's an amazing thing to think about that Paul. So Ephesus is a key, boy, it's a key city in the history of the early church. Paul, on his second missionary journey, you get the sense when you read the book of Acts, really wants to go to Ephesus. He's got his eye on Ephesus as the prize, but the Holy Spirit prevents him. It's almost like it says it explicitly that the Holy Spirit prevented him going to Asia. So he loops around. Oddly enough, he ends up in Philippi and Thessalonica and Athens and Corinth before he gets to Ephesus, which is even closer. But he stops into Ephesus just a very small visit at the end of the second missionary journey, and then the third missionary journey, he's woof, beeline straight to Ephesus, and Paul stays there for 3 years. He's so long in Ephesus that some people have suspected that he was imprisoned there. That's the only thing that kept him there, but we see that Paul is not only establishing the church there, but that church becomes the mother church for the evangelization of the whole region. So all the seven churches, for example, when we read the seven letters to the seven churches in Revelation, all seven of those churches are right there in the region around Ephesus. So it becomes the epicenter of a huge Christian mission. In fact, we probably have a seminary in Ephesus that's training pastors to go out and pastor the whole region. Well, Paul leaves Timothy in charge of the church in Ephesus. And so when we read 1 and 2 Timothy, we see that Timothy is there pastoring and the church is there. But at some point, church history tells us that John arrived in Ephesus. History tells us with Mary, the mother of Jesus. And you can still go to the house. That's probably not genuine, but I've got some icons that I bought at that little house where Mary apparently lived and died. But or lived and ascended into heaven, as they like to talk about there. But probably John was there with Mary, and it's amazing for me to think about how it would have been with Timothy when John arrived. And I think that there would have been occasion for, I don't know, I suppose jealousy or something like this. But in my own imagination, that history goes, when Timothy is there serving as bishop in Ephesus and the whole region, and when John arrives, Timothy gladly hands over the office to him as the apostle of the Lord. And so John will finish his ministry, his long, long ministry, there in Ephesus, not only as pastor in Ephesus, but of the whole region. And there's a lot of wonderful stories. This is where we got to get Will Wheaton on here to tell all the stories about John in Ephesus and what happens when this heretic Cerinthus comes into the bathhouse and John runs out and because he's afraid the whole place is going to collapse. And we get a little bit of that, in fact, in his letter, this sense that John was a loving, caring pastor, but also zealous for the truth. He was truly a son of thunder. And we see a little bit of that zealousness for the truth of the gospel in this first epistle.
0: So talk about the occasion for it. You've already mentioned at least one of his concerns, which was this heretic.
1: Yeah, there's probably three errors that are finding their way into the church. And John is going to, what I don't know, Todd, and if you know something about this, it'd be great. I started poking around when I realized I didn't know the answer to this question. I didn't find one. Who he wrote the letter to. But it seems like he was writing the letter to the church that he was serving. In other words, this is almost in some ways like a sermon. I want to document the correction of these errors that are starting to find their way into the church around here. And I suppose in that way, it's confirming what Paul preached to the elders, the Ephesian elders in Miletus, when he says, when I leave, false teachers will rise from without and from within. And this is true for every church. But Paul specifically prophesied that for the church in Ephesus, that false teachers would come from within. And so John is dealing with these false teachers, and it seems like the false teachers were of three kinds. There was the antinomians, who said it doesn't matter how you live. There was the legalists, who says that salvation comes by our growth in good works. And there was especially this fellow, Cerinthus, who is the books say proto-Gnostic, I just want to say plain old Gnostic, who was denying that Jesus came in the flesh. He was kind of Irenaeus talks about him quite a bit. He was probably, we would call him a Apollinarianist or an adoptionist. He was teaching that Jesus became a great man and miracle worker in his baptism, but that he wasn't the divine Son of God who died as a sacrifice for our sins. And so that error is also being combated in this letter. And it's good for us to remember because 1 John, John writes so pastorally and so beautifully that we can forget that the letter is first polemical. Paul does that when we read, for example, Galatians or 1 Corinthians, it's very obvious to us that we're reading a polemical letter. But when we're reading 1 John, we might forget. And that's one of the things that I was reflecting on the last couple of days, getting ready for this introduction to the book of John. And so I'd encourage the listeners, as they're reading, hopefully they're going to read through John this week, just sit down and read it in one swoop. It's really beautiful. But John will say, if we say, so many times he'll say that, if we say, da, da, da, da. And we'll first think, well, do we say that? Is that what we're tempted to say? And that's right. But we should first remember that when John says that, he's probably quoting the false teachers. So that this book is first directed against the false teachers that were there in Ephesus and the surrounding regions. And then we can apply that to ourselves. But I think that's one of the keys to reading 1 John, is to recognize that he was combating these false doctrines.
0: Pastor Brian Wolf Miller is our guest. It's Introducing the Books of the Bible today. The book is 1 John. We'll get an outline of that book with him next.

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0: Thanks to the following congregations for standing with us by becoming an Issues, Etc. congregational sponsor: Bethany Lutheran, Fairview Heights, Illinois; Emmanuel Lutheran, Arcadia, Indiana; Grace Lutheran, Henderson, Nevada; Emmanuel Lutheran, Frankentrost, Michigan; Mount Calvary Lutheran, Eola, Texas; Peace Lutheran, Chehalis, Washington; Redeemer Lutheran, St. Cloud, Minnesota; St. John Lutheran, San Benito, Texas; St. Paul Lutheran, Sevierville, Tennessee; 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It's our series introducing the books of the Bible. We're looking at 1 John with Pastor Brian Wolf Miller on this Monday, December the 7th. Brian, if you could, it's kind of a daunting task, but give us an outline for this letter.
5: You know, I always go to Franzmann for the outline. This book, The Word of the Lord Grows by Martin Franzmann. The more we introduce these books of the New Testament, the more I really love this book. And I would commend it to not only the professional theologian and pastor, but to the lay theologian as well. It's a beautiful little book. And Franzmann's such a beautiful writer too. And he always has unique takes on the structure of the book. So I was looking at how he outlined 1 John, and I was compared to my study Bibles and all the other outlines and stuff. He says this is hard because John does not write in a linear fashion. He sort of weaves things together. So you almost have to have a two-dimensional or a three-dimensional outline. He has certain themes. He's going to dance around them like a maypole in some ways. But he says, but here's a way to start. In fact, Franzmann has this great advice. He says the best way to see this, John, is to just, it's like almost like getting in the raft and just going down the river. Let it carry you along. But he says, if you want a basic outline, we can see the whole book as a test of the Christian faith. And so it starts with the revelation that God has spoken by his word, especially his word incarnate in Christ. And then he gives us three standards with which we can test the false teachers, the teachers that we're listening to, and ourselves. The first standard, God is light, and that test is revealed then as a test of righteousness, a test of love, and a test of faith, chapter 1, verse 5 to chapter 2, verse 28. Then the second standard, we are God's children. The last verse of chapter 2, all the way through chapter 3, and then to chapter 4, verse 6. Again, the test of righteousness, test of love, test of belief, all around that theme of being the children of God. And then the third

0: Governor Ron DeSantis, Molly Hemingway, Megan Basham, Aaron Holley, Robert Spencer, and pastors Matt Harrison, Brian Wolfmiller, and Will Wheaton will be speaking at the 2026 Issues Etc. Making the Case Conference. 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
1: World and the devil, and the certainty that we have the true revelation of God in his Son, our Lord Jesus Christ. And then we end with the well-known admonition, keep yourself from idols.
0: Why throughout this and his other letters does John refer to his audience as children or little children?
1: It's beautiful, isn't it? I mean, he refers to them as the father in the faith, and he refers to the people that he's teaching to as children. So it's the picture of the church as a family, which we ought to embrace more and more. Now, we have the three estates, the family and the church and the state. And so we realize that the Lord has arranged these three orders, these three places in which we live. But this idea of being a father is expanded in every estate. And so there's a father even in the country. Luther talks about this in the Fourth Commandment, how the Romans used to call their emperors the fathers of the nation. And he says, we Christians can learn from that, that those who are ruling ought to act with this benevolence of a father to those that are they rule over. And the same thing happens in the church. So Paul will, for example, call Timothy his true son in the faith, and he talks about begetting children for God by the preaching of the gospel. And so John has that sense that he, as the pastor and teacher, is begetting spiritual children through the preaching of the word of God. But the joy of this is that it points to a deeper truth. Right in the middle of this letter, there's this verse that we talked about right at the beginning. Behold, what manner of love the Father has given unto us, that we might become the children of God, that we might be called the children of God, and such we are. And this is reflected in chapter 1, where it talks about being born again, again in chapter 2, where it talks about being born again, that we by faith, we by the Lord's gift of baptism, are regenerated. We have a new family. We are part of the family of God. And this is something for us now to remember and to apply to our own thinking about the church and about the people, even just the people that we sit next to in the pews. There's a reason why the church has the tradition of calling one another brothers and sisters in Christ, because we are part of God's family. And that picture, that word of being part of God's family, is so profound. Maybe to compare it with, what would be a good with Islam, where the major picture is not being the children of God, but being the servants of God. That is not the picture that the Bible uses. I mean, it's true that we all serve God, that we're his servants, but we are his children. That's the chief picture that the Bible wants to paint. And if we are his children, what we will be has not yet been revealed, but we know that we will see him as he is. So that the Lord, in that gift of being part of the divine family, is giving us, by his work of adoption, giving us such great gifts that's worth marinating in.
0: The letter opens echoing his gospel in a lot of ways. He'll talk about the beginning, but he's not talking about the beginning of creation. He's talking about, or maybe he is, he's talking about kind of the beginning of the gospel. But he personalizes it, and yet is using the plural pronoun we. That which we have seen and touched and handled, we bear witness to these things. Who's the we, do you think?
1: I think the easiest answer to that question is the apostolic preachers, those who had the office of apostle, and therefore were writing the Holy Scriptures. So that John sees himself in continuity with Paul and with Peter and with James and with Jude, the apostles who had written, and all the others who had traveled and preached. So there's this is another one of these things that all the Bible, liberal Bible scholars want to do, is they always want to set Peter against Paul and Paul against John and James against Jesus. And well, maybe they don't do that, but they always want to set these guys against each other. And so John says, we have proclaimed this. This is nothing new. What you're hearing from me is what you heard from Peter. It's what you heard from Paul. And we were eyewitnesses to these things. We saw with our own eyes. We looked upon, we touched with our own hands the word of life. Jesus showed himself to us before his death and after his resurrection. We put our hands into his wounds, and that's what we are testifying to, so that the scriptures are given to us as eyewitness.

0: this testimony of the truth that God's word was incarnate to save.
1: We're talking with Pastor Brian Wolf Miller. He's pastor of St. Paul and Jesus Deaf Lutheran Churches in Austin, Texas, co-host of a weekly radio talk show called Table Talk Radio, and author of the free downloadable book, And Take They Our Life, Martin Luther's Theology of Martyrdom. On the other side, we don't have apostles anymore, but the Apostle John makes quite a statement about the fellowship and how we have fellowship with the Father through the apostles themselves.
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0: Welcome back to Issues Etc. I'm Todd Wilkin. We're talking with Pastor Brian Wolfmiller about 1 John in our series, Introducing the Books of the Bible. He is pastor of St. Paul Lutheran and Jesus Deaf Lutheran Churches in Austin, Texas, and author of the free downloadable book, And Take They Our Life, Martin Luther's Theology of Martyrdom. You'll find a link to this book on the Talk on Demand Archives page at issuesetc.org. Brian, John talks there about the fellowship that the apostles have with the Father and the Son, and how the Christians, we included, have fellowship with the Father and Son via the apostles' fellowship. And we don't have apostles today, so maybe we just gloss over that, but that's quite a statement he's making about these men that Jesus chose.
1: Yeah, that's right. And we do have them now, not in the flesh, but in their words, which is why the Holy Spirit, it's why Jesus says, I'm sending the Holy Spirit and I'm sending you. As the Father sent me, so I sent you. So that in the sending of the apostles to preach in his name, we have the Holy Spirit present and bringing us into the fellowship of the church. So we no longer claim to have living apostles as the Mormons or as the Catholics do in the office of the Pope, but we do have their word. And it's in the word of the apostles that we have fellowship, not only with them, but also with the Father and the Son and the Holy Spirit. It's not an accident that Luke tells us in Acts that they devoted themselves to the apostles' doctrine and to the fellowship, so that we have fellowship precisely in the apostles' teaching. And so we can say without any hesitation that we believe in the Holy Christian and Apostolic Church, that we are still the Apostolic Church, because the preaching of the apostles continues to echo in our ear, in our pulpits, and our ears and hearts and consciences. And that's precisely what John was intending with this letter. He's not saying that, you know, come and visit me and then you'll have fellowship with the Father. But in the very words that I'm preaching and sending to you, you have fellowship with the Father and with his Son, Jesus Christ. In fact, he says it. Verse 4, we are writing these things so that our joy may be complete. In other words, our writing of this is to extend that fellowship. And that fellowship that we have with the apostles is the preacher's joy. I mean, this is maybe something very practical for pastors to remember, is that as we preach the apostolic word, the Lord is uniting people to himself, and there's nothing more joyous than that in heaven or on earth.
0: It's kind of unexpected what he says there in verse 5, because he's obviously familiar with the teachings of Jesus, having been one of his inner circle. But he says there, this is the message we have heard from him and proclaimed to you, that God is light, and in him there is no darkness at all. What does that mean?
1: This is going to set the theme of the whole first section, and it's going to be this distinction between light and dark. And it's going to say simply that God is light. There's a strong reflection of this in John chapter 1, and perhaps that's John chapter 1. It was written after 1 John chapter 1. But that the Lord is light and there is no darkness, and that is going to be reflected also in the lives of the Lord's teachers and the Lord's people. So he's going to talk about what that means. If we walk in the light as he is in the light, we have fellowship with one another, and the blood of Jesus, his Son, cleanses us from all sins. So there is a light that comes from the Lord's word that illuminates us. Now, it doesn't mean that we are perfect. In fact, if it meant we were perfect, then we wouldn't need the blood of Jesus to cleanse from all sin. But it does mean that the Christian life, and this is just kind of, I mean, there's a lot that's going on here, so that we're just scratching the surface a little bit, but that the Christian life is not a hidden life. The Christian life is not a life of secrets. The Christian life is not lived in darkness. Sin is exposed, is confessed, and is forgiven. The thoughts of the heart are poured out. There's not a double life for the Christian, because we live in the Lord's light, so that we're out there. We're not, like Paul says, we don't belong to the darkness where there's, you know, drunkenness and all the other kind of stuff that happens in the dark. No, we belong to the light of the Lord Jesus.
0: In that little section from 5 to 10, he has a kind of a litany of if we confess, what's there?
1: Yeah, if we say, and this is again, just to remind the listener, and I think this is important, that what John is suggesting here is that the false teachers you would have heard the false teachers saying these things. So if we say we have fellowship with him, but we walk in the darkness, we lie. If we walk in the light, as he is in the light, we have fellowship with one another. If verse 8, if we say we have no sin, we deceive ourselves. If we say we have not sinned, we make him a liar. Or chapter 2, whoever says he abides in him ought to walk in the same. So that we hear first a reflection of what the false teachers were saying. They were saying, we have fellowship with him. We have no sin. We have not sinned. I know him. So the false teachers were making these claims, but their lives were showing something different. That what they said and what they did were in contradiction to one another. And so in this way, John is warning the people, like Jesus did, to beware of the false teachers. You will know, you will recognize them by their fruits. So to pay attention to what the teachers confess and then what they preach and even how they live. And to see if these two things match up with one another.
0: You had mentioned that if we say we have no sin passage that is repeated so often in one of the settings of the divine service among confessional Lutherans, it's pretty straightforward. And it almost serves in some way as a kind of a backstop to John 20, where the apostles are sent to forgive sin.
1: Yeah, that's exactly right. So there's always a need for forgiveness. And I think it's helpful to look at the end of chapter 1 and the beginning of chapter 2 together. So let me skip a little bit ahead and do chapter 2, verse 1, and then go back. John writes there, my little children, I'm writing these things to you so that you may not sin. But if anyone does sin, we have an advocate with the Father, Jesus Christ the righteous. He is the propitiation for our sins, not only for ours, but for the sins of the whole world. And so forth. And he says, by this we may know we are in him. And he goes to talk about how one who belongs to him no longer sins. Now, this is an interesting thing because we have the ceasing from sin on the one hand. And then if we say we have no sin, we deceive ourselves and the truth is not in us. And people have said, I've heard a handful of times that these two are contradictory to one another. But I think this is very helpful because it helps us see that John is dealing with the twin errors of antinomianism on the one hand, which is to say, do whatever you want, keep sinning, it doesn't matter, no, and legalism or Christian perfectionism on the other hand, that says that we are able to be without sin in this life. No, both of those are false. So here he said, he's dealing with the idea of Christian perfectionism here, and he says, look, if we have no sin, we deceive ourselves. If we say we have no sin, but if we confess our sins, he forgives our sins. If we say we have not sinned, then we make him into a liar. Now, why is that? That's because the Lord, through the law, is always telling us that we've sinned, that we fall short of the glory of God. That's the first work of the Lord's word, is to show us that. So we know that these two things exist concurrently. That number one, that we are sinners who need every moment the mercy of God. We need the sacrifice of Jesus, the propitiation, as John says here. And yet also we know that by faith, he gives us not only the forgiveness of sins, but the Holy Spirit, who starts to work in our own lives so that we fight against sin, fight against the world, fight against the flesh, fight against the devil, and are pursuing a life of keeping the Lord's commandments. Both of those things are always true for the Christian life.
0: He introduces a technical term there in the second verse of chapter 2, a propitiation. Take us into that idea and what it actually means.
1: So beautiful. It's, you get to it and you're like, is this St. Paul? But here we are, right in John. Well, that word is used, I think, most by St. John. Propitiation, the Greek is hilasterion, which was the Septuagint, the Greek Old Testament translation of the mercy seat, which was the lid of the Ark of the Covenant. It was made out of gold, while the whole Ark was made out of wood, acacia wood, covered in gold. The top was made out of gold. It had the cherubim on the top there. And when we remember, I think this is the way to picture that. We remember that in the ark was the bowl of manna and the rod of Aaron, but especially the Ten Commandments that Moses carved, which is the rules. That's what you're supposed to do. It's what you're not supposed to not do and so forth. Anyway, the law which condemns our sin sits there in that box, and yet on top of it is this mercy seat. And that's where the priest would go twice on the Day of Atonement. He would go into the Holy of Holies with the blood of the sacrifice, the blood of the bull for his own sins, the blood of the goat for the sins of the people. And he would take that blood of the sacrifice and pour it on the mercy seat of God. And you got to think of it as that, you know, here's the, if the Lord is just sitting there with the Ten Commandments in his hand, that's a terrifying thing. But he covers over the condemnation of the law with the blood of the sacrifice. And that technical term, propitiation, is what is being brought to us here, that Jesus is the propitiation for our sins. All the blood of bulls and goats couldn't forgive sins, but they preached the blood of the Son of God who can forgive sins. And so his sacrifice, his blood, that's what we had already, his blood in chapter 1, his blood cleanses us from all sin. That's chapter 1, verse 7. That blood is poured over the laws that were written against us. And now our sins are forgiven. God's wrath is spent on Christ and not on us. It's sometimes called the substitutionary atonement, that Jesus is in our place under the wrath of God. Or like Melanchthon loves to say in the Apology of the Augsburg Confession, he says, faith sets Christ between the sinner and the wrath of God, so that Jesus is our shield. He steps in front of us to take the brunt of God's wrath. And that's what's happening on his death, in his suffering, and when he dies for us on the cross.
0: Pastor Brian Wolfmiller is our guest, co-host of Table Talk Radio. We're introducing the book of 1 John in our series, Introducing the Books of the Bible. We're going to talk a little bit about the fact that blood is shed not only for some, but for all, right after this.
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0: Welcome back to Issues Etc. I'm Todd Wilkin. We're looking at the book of 1 John. Pastor Brian Wolfmiller is our guest. It's our series Introducing the Books of the Bible. You were talking before the break about that propitiation, that blood sacrifice, the substitutionary atonement, Brian. And I note that the apostle is not a Calvinist here. He says this blood is not only for us, but for the whole world.
1: Yeah, that's great. It's not only just for the Christian, but that every single person is died for by Jesus. Every single sin is atoned by his death on the cross. His blood does not only cover our sins, the sins of the elect, it covers the sins of the whole world. That's the language. Reflecting the great promise that we had in John 3:16, for God so loved the world that he gave his only begotten son, so that there is no one who is outside of the love of God. There is not a single person who is outside of the benefit that the death of Jesus brings. That's really helpful. When we look at our neighbor, we can think that our neighbor, I mean, we know our neighbor's a sinner. They're a child of Adam. But we know that they were created in the image of God, at least that they have that dignity by being God's created beings. But not only that, but that Jesus is their brother by his incarnation, and Jesus is their savior by his death and resurrection. And that Jesus loves them. We ought to be able to think that about every single person that we see.
0: What is this old commandment made new?
1: Yeah, he says, beloved, I'm writing, this is verse, chapter 2, verse 7. Beloved, I'm writing you no new commandment, but an old commandment that you had from the beginning. The old commandment is the word that you have heard. At the same time, it is a new commandment that I'm writing to you, which is true in him and in you, because the darkness is passing away and the true light is already shining. So he says, I'm not writing a new commandment, but I am. which is, okay, John, what are you talking about? And I think the easiest way for me to understand this is that the commandment, which is love God and love your neighbor, and those two are they hang on the same peg, as Jesus says, that those are bound up to one another. In fact, John is going to later demonstrate how closely they are bound by saying, how can you say I love God and hate your neighbor? If you want to show your love for God, you ought to be loving your neighbor. The two are so close. They're just two sides of the same coin. So this old commandment, which is to love your neighbors yourself, that's how Leviticus 19 says it, which, by the way, is the most oft Old Testament passage quoted in the New Testament, Leviticus 19, love your neighbors yourself. That love is the old commandment, but it's made new by Christ when he says, this is love, that you lay down your life for your friend. Or that you give up your life in service to another. So that the death and resurrection of Jesus makes the old commandment something new, something even more expansive. It breathes new life into the old commandment. So that love, now that we know how the Lord loves us, this old commandment is made new by his death and by his resurrection. When we know that loving unto death, that means that you're raised 3 days later, we see it in the death of Jesus, just very practically, Todd, we are not afraid to love to death. And this is one of the marks of the Christian life, of the martyrs, is that they weren't afraid to die in love, in faith, in confessing Christ, or in serving their neighbor, because they knew that there was life to come, that Jesus was the first fruits of the resurrection, that eternal life awaited for them, and that there's crowns to be worn in that eternal life. So that we're set free now to love even unto death, which is an amazing thing. I've been thinking about this a lot, especially pandemic time, because for the world who has only this life, and then after this life is over, that's it. It's kaput. It's finished. There's nothing. There's nothing on the other side of death. This is all you've got. And that means that you're living your life at least partially to preserve it, to keep it. Like Jesus says, if you live for this life only, you've got to live that way if this is all you've got. But the Christian is free to love all the way to death and to not be afraid of that, to say, hey, look, we got life that goes on and on after that. And so this old commandment to love your neighbors yourself is made new for us by the death and resurrection of Jesus.
0: Through this whole first section there in chapter 2, there is another one of those litanies. It's not if we say, but it's whoever says, and it culminates there in verse 9.
1: Yeah, whoever says he is in the light and hates his brother is still in darkness. Whoever loves his brother abides in the light, and in him there's no cause for stumbling. Whoever hates his brother is in the darkness and walks in darkness and does not know where he's going, because the darkness has blinded his eyes. There's a thing, Todd, that, let's see, this is maybe important for us to spend a little time getting our heads around, because the genius of Lutheran theology is that the most dangerous sin is pride, and the thought that we can be good on our own, good enough for God, good enough to pass the judgment, that we can do that. And Lutheran theology says, no, it calls that out so clearly. No, no, you cannot save yourself. You cannot be good enough for God. And the greatest sin, the greatest danger, is being convinced of your own goodness. That's great. I mean, and it's beautiful, and it's right, and it's biblical, and we ought to preach that as clearly as we possibly can. But there's a truth that truth is built upon that we then often forget. And that truth upon which Lutheran doctrine is built upon and which it clarifies is the idea that sin leads to death and goodness leads to life. And that is true. The flesh leads to death. Sin leads to death. And John will talk about that all the time. This is this thing that we've forgotten. So that if you're living not in love for your brother, you're walking in darkness, and you're walking on a road that leads to destruction. so that we ought to be pursuing a life of love and service to our neighbor. That's what it means to live. And if we are living instead in sin, we're going on the way to death, which is precisely why we need the Lord's forgiveness and the Lord's rescuing. In other words, I think there's a danger because we talk so much about the danger of thinking that we can be good and thinking that we can be perfect, that trying to be good is bad. No. Trying to be good is precisely why we hunger and thirst for the Lord's mercy. Our failing at trying to be good is why we long for the Lord's sacrifice on the cross. In other words, the reason why we know we need the Lord's mercy and forgiveness is because we actually tried to keep the commandments and saw our wretched failure to do so. It's not that we don't try. And I have a growing fear that one of the troubles in the church is that people are going to hear the gospel, to hear the forgiveness of sins for breaking commandments that they never even tried to keep. And if we press that way, then we've really lost something of the joy of the gospel, where Jesus says, "He who's forgiven much loves much," so that we see our own sin and our own failures in our own failures. And that's pretty important.
0: I want you to talk just a little bit about the fact that this apostle has no problem whatsoever connecting good works as evidence of saving faith.
1: Yeah, that's right. Here's another danger that we get into because let's see if we can diagnose the problem properly. Everybody wants to know, every Christian rightly is trying to find assurance of their own salvation. And John has some beautiful things to say about it in chapter 5 when he talks about our hearts assuring us or not assuring us. So we'll get to that. But everyone wants assurance of salvation. And so the question is, where do you look for assurance? And our brothers and sisters in the Reformed tradition, so this would be both the Calvinistic tradition as well as the sort of bland American evangelical Methodist tradition, who have lost the sacraments, who don't have the efficacy of God's word and God's word in the sacraments, only have the changed life as their evidence for salvation. So much of American Christianity, when they say, "How do I know that I'm saved?" their only option is to say, "I'm better than I used to be," or "I feel close to God. I have the mystical experience of communion with God." That's the only place they have to look for assurance. And we, again, the Lutherans, look at that rightly and say, "Oh boy, that's a terrible foundation upon which to build your assurance." We have the confidence of God's word. We know that we are elect because we have been called. We're baptized. We have the Lord's Supper. We see the means of grace that are objective and external, and we build our foundation on that. And again, that's right, but that doesn't mean that we also don't see proof of the Lord's work in our lives in the good works. We have what we might call a secondary assurance in the fact that the Lord teaches us how to forgive our neighbor. I mean, when you forgive your neighbor because Jesus forgives you, that's evidence that the Holy Spirit is at work. You can't do that apart from the Holy Spirit. Your flesh can't do that. When you see yourself starting to love and bless your neighbor, that's evidence that the Holy Spirit is at work. Now, it's not the best evidence. The best evidence is that you're baptized. The best evidence is that Jesus put his body and his blood into your mouth and said, "For the forgiveness of sins." That's the best evidence. But this comes along as a sort of a secondary assurance for us. We don't want to abandon it just because we're critiquing the Reformed, because it's their only assurance and it's not enough to stand on its own.
0: We're discussing 1 John in our series, Introducing the Books of the Bible, with Pastor Brian Wolfmiller. I'm Todd Wilkin. 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
4: Is it hard? 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
0: Welcome back to Issues, Etc. I'm Todd Wilkin. It's Monday, December the 7th. Our series, The Books of the Bible, introducing the books of the Bible. We're looking at 1 John with Pastor Brian Wolfmiller, co-host of Table Talk Radio. So, Brian, John uses this term, the world, and sometimes we just use that without ever kind of explaining what we mean as Christians. What does he mean by it?
5: Yeah, the best definition, I think, is in verse 16, but now we're in chapter 2, verse 15. Do not love the world or the things in the world. If anyone loves the world, the love of the Father is not in him. For all that is in the world, the desires of the flesh, the desires of the eyes, and the pride of life, is not from the Father, but from the world. And the world is passing away along with its desires, but whoever does the will of God abides forever. So here John defines the world as the desires that run counter to God's commandments and God's gifts. So the desires of the flesh, desires of the eyes, this we call concupiscence, that we want the wrong stuff, that we lust. Sixth commandment, lust. Fifth commandment, lust. Greed. Seventh commandment, lust. Deception. Fourth commandment, lust. Rebellion. First commandment, lust. Idolatry. So we want all the wrong stuff, and that's the world. It wants to satisfy us with the things that really can't satisfy. And tragically, we are born wanting all of these wrong things. We have a broken want. Not only is our will broken, but our want is broken. And so we're in the world wanting the wrong stuff. It's one of the things that the Lord redoes in our rebirth, is he starts to reshape the things that we want. But we want to remember that we have these three great enemies, the world, which is this out there, and our flesh, which is all these false desires in here, and the devil, who's coordinating all these attacks against us. And we, as Christians, are not of this world. This world is passing away. All these things are going to dissolve, Peter reminds us. And so that's not what we essentially are. We belong to Jesus and to his word, which gives us new desires. This is another helpful thing to remember. I mean, the problem is not that we want, but it's what we want. It's not wanting that's the sin. It's the object of our desire that makes that wanting either right or wrong, the way of life or the way of death. And so the Holy Spirit is reshaping. And just wait till the resurrection when this is perfected. When we finally want all the right stuff and are satisfied by all the right stuff, that what a glorious day that'll be. But that's already, that renewal is already at work within us.
0: Explain this section on the Antichrist.
5: Yeah, it is a surprise to most people to know that the only time the word Antichrist is used in the whole Bible is in 1 John and I think 2 John. It's not in the book of Revelation. It's not in any of the writings of St. Paul. It's not in the preaching of Jesus about the end times. This is it. Antichrist is here. And John will tell us what the Antichrist is. I'll look at chapter 2, verse 22. In fact, I better read verse 18 first. Children, it's the last hour, and as you have heard that Antichrist is coming, so now many Antichrists have come. Therefore, we know it's the last hour. And then verse 22, who is the liar but he who denies that Jesus is the Christ? This is the Antichrist, he who denies the Father and the Son. No one who denies the Son has the Father. Whoever confesses the Son has the Father also. Let what you heard from the beginning abide in you. If what you have heard from the beginning abides in you, then you too will abide in the Son and the Father. And this is the promise that he made to us, eternal life. Whew. That abiding reminds us of how Jesus said, abide in me and I will abide. John 15, the vine and the branches. This is beautiful. But the Antichrist is the one who teaches, it's a false teaching, it's an office of false teaching, and particularly the one who does not teach this, that Jesus is the Christ. That probably was already a creed by the time. It's kind of it's the Apostles' Creed in seed form and has not yet blossomed into the three articles. Jesus is the Christ. Jesus is Lord. That's the most fundamental truth of the Christian church. And if anyone denies that, he is against Christ. He is anti-Christ.
0: So he comes back to the theme of children and expands upon it in chapter 3. Tell us about that.
5: Yeah, the very last word of chapter 2 is that if you practice righteousness, you have been born of him. That idea of being born of God, being the children of God, is so stunning that John amplifies it in this verse, which we should probably write this verse in gold somewhere on our walls, or at least we should memorize it and have it in our hearts. See what kind of love the Father has given to us. I'm reading chapter 3, verse 1. That we should be called the children of God, and so we are. The reason why the world does not know us is that it did not know him. Beloved, we are God's children now, and what we will be has not yet appeared, but we know that when he appears, we shall be like him because we shall see him as he is. Everyone who thus hopes in him purifies himself as he is pure. Behold what manner of love the Father's given to us that we should be called the children of God, and such we are. And then this, Todd, I would love your thoughts on this, because it says that we will be like him, which reminds us of the Garden of Eden, that we're created in the likeness of God. But the likeness of God is connected to seeing him as he is, so that there's a day coming when you and I will look upon the Lord and be able to see him with our own eyes. We will be able to see him as he is, and that capacity to see God is really the fullness of coming into the image and likeness of God and dwelling with him forever. I'd love to hear your thoughts on that, because there's a profound mystery there.
0: Well, I mean, I think it goes back to what you had just said, that this is a level, he's already introduced fellowship, but this is a kind of fellowship that we don't yet experience on this side of the resurrection, but that Adam and Eve did before the fall into sin.
5: Yeah.
0: And that is going to be restored to us in Christ. I guess the question is, who's the him? Because we know the Father is not incarnate. The Son is incarnate. The Holy Spirit is not incarnate. I mean, who are we going to be looking at for all eternity and seeing as he is? It's the man Jesus Christ.
5: Yeah. Revelation 22 tells us we will see him face to face. And I can't hardly say that verse without just getting chills that this glory is there. And we're so close to it that we'll be able to see the face of Jesus. And on that face, a smile, not a scowl. And that is, how does Jesus preach it in the Sermon on the Mount? Blessed are the pure in heart, for they will see God. This idea that we will be able to behold the Lord and not be destroyed, like the Lord warned Moses in Exodus 32, no one can look on me and live. No, but we'll be able to behold his glory and see him as he is. That's what we're pressing towards. And I think that there's something really wonderful there that I know that it's one of these places in my own mind that I want to keep pressing towards.
0: The Lutheran Confessions quote from this verse there, the reason Jesus appeared was to destroy the works of the devil.
5: Yeah.
0: They use it in connection with the fact that the Christian actually is no longer ruled by the devil, but in fact ruled by the Holy Spirit.
5: Jesus tells his disciples that he says, you will tread on snakes and scorpions, and they have no authority over you. So that the treading on the head of the devil, which is promised to the devil in Genesis 3:15, that the seed will crush your head, that for those who are in Christ, we share in that triumph over the devil. Paul says in the end of Romans 16, he says, the Lord will soon crush Satan under your feet. This is an amazing thing. So that when Jesus died, Colossians 2, he made a spectacle of the demonic forces in the cross by having nailed the writing of accusations that stood against us in the law, having nailed them to the cross, so that now there's no accusation and no condemnation for those who are in Christ Jesus. And if the devil is the accuser, and there is now nothing to accuse, then the devil has no power over us. This verse is so clear, 1 John 3:8, for this reason the Son of God was manifest, that he might destroy the works of the devil. There's so many, like the dispensational friends that we've got, who want to see the binding of the devil in Revelation 20 as a yet accomplished future reality to mark the beginning of the millennial kingdom of Christ. You got to wrestle with this verse and others like it, like Hebrews 2:14, I think my favorite. Just as the children partake of flesh and blood, he partook of the same, so that through his death he might destroy him who has the power of death, that is the devil, so that the death of Jesus destroys the devil. That's what the text says. And we now share in that triumph over the devil. We had it in James, resist him, and he will flee from you. And John was just going to go on to say, look, he who is in you is greater than he who is in the world. And this is the victory that overcomes the world, even our faith, so that we don't attack the devil based on our own strength or wisdom or whatever. That's a fool's errand and dangerous. But by the word of Jesus, the devil is overcome. This is this great spiritual mystery, that the devil attacks the very thing that destroys him, which is the sword of the Spirit, the word of God. He's always snatching up the seed as it's preached, but that seed is what's destroying him and overcoming his kingdom. And so this is a very beautiful promise that reassures us of this. And it's great. This thing that the quote in the Lutheran Confessions, when Melanchthon's talking about the good works of the Christian, he understands the Christian good works as acts of spiritual warfare. And he especially puts the works of preaching, of prayer, and of suffering and dying peacefully in the Lord's name. I mean, these are not normally the works that we think of when we think of good works. We normally think of, we think of like soup kitchens or I'm not sure. We helping old ladies across the street, which is fine. I mean, we should do that. But to suffer and to die peacefully, that's the good works that require faith. To pray in the midst of opposition. And by doing these things, the devil, his kingdom is truly being overthrown.
0: Pastor Brian Wolfmiller is our guest. I'm Todd Wilkin. This is Issues Etc. We'll talk about, John's binary. It's black or white. It is God or the devil. And there's no in between. 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
2: Welcome back to Issues Etc. I'm Todd Wilkin. It's our series introducing the books of the Bible. We're introducing 1 John. Pastor Brian Wolfmiller is our guest. So for the Apostle John, it is black or white. It is God or the devil. There is no in between when it comes to whose child you are or who you are serving.
3: Yeah, that's right. Verse 9, chapter 3, verse 9. This is the verse that I was poking towards earlier. No one born of God makes a practice of sinning, for God's seed abides in him. That's a key text. And he cannot keep on sinning because he has been born of God. Now, is John saying, so what is John talking about here? Does he say that the Christian lives a perfect life? Well, no, he already said that if you say you have no sin, you're deceived. So that's not what he's saying. Probably the key thing is in the practice of sinning, or in the Greek it says that he who keeps doing sin, so that there's a way that the Christian is not captive, to sin. It's not governing their life to manage their own sinfulness. That's the opposite of being a Christian. Now, there's some really pastoral questions here, because oftentimes Christians will be caught in, trapped really in habitual sin. And so then they wonder, well, does that mean that I'm not a Christian? And I suppose insofar as you are trapped in habitual sin, yes, but the fact that you are fighting against this, repenting, begging the Lord for mercy, praying for the Holy Spirit for strength to stop, is in fact an indication that you belong to God. Those who have simply given their lives over to chasing the desires of their flesh are not the children of God. But the children of God are always fighting against the desires of the flesh to put them to death, knowing that the flesh wages war against the spirit and the spirit wages war against the flesh, so that you don't do what you want and you do what you don't want to do, like Paul talks about, Romans 7. So we don't want to make a practice of sin. We want to see sin in our own lives against every commandment, and we want to say, hey, I belong to God, not to the devil. I belong to heaven, not to this fallen world. So we live a life of constant fighting against sin and our sinful flesh.
2: In chapter 4, he, in keeping with his apostolic polemic here, instructs the Christians to whom he's writing to test the spirits. What in the world does that mean?
3: Yeah, we got to pick up the last verse of chapter 3 to make it make sense. Whoever keeps his commandments abides in God, again a John 15 reference, vine and branches, and God in him, and by this we know that he abides in us by the Spirit whom he has given us, so that the Lord gives us not only the forgiveness of sins, but also the Holy Spirit. Paul talks about this in Galatians. How did you receive the Holy Spirit? By doing good or by faith? Oh, it's by faith. So that faith not only grabs a hold of the promises of God, but grabs a hold of the Holy Spirit who brings those promises. And by faith, we become the temple of the Holy Spirit. But there are false spirits. So in chapter 4, he says, beloved, don't believe every spirit, but test the spirits to see whether they're from God. For many false prophets have gone out into the world. By this you know the Spirit of God. Every spirit that confesses Jesus Christ has come in the flesh is from God. Every spirit that does not confess Jesus is not from God. This is the spirit of the Antichrist, which you heard was coming and now is in the world already. So that we have to test the spirit. That is, we have to test the preaching. We have to test the things that are being confessed. And if Christ in the flesh, dead for sinners, raised on the third day, is being confessed, then we know that the Holy Spirit is at work. If Jesus is not being confessed, but rather the Christian is being confessed or whatever else is being confessed, then that is not the Holy Spirit.
2: He kind of adopts Jesus' way of understanding his opponents. He says, if they're from God, they listen to us. If they're not, they don't listen to us.
3: Yeah, that's right. That's right. And with this confidence, too, we have in verse 4, he who is in you is greater than he who is in the world. That's another one of those spiritual warfare texts, which is a great confidence. And this is, they're in the world, They speak from the world. The world listens to them. We're from God. Whoever knows God listens to us. That's how Jesus says it to the Pharisees. You don't understand me because you don't believe in God. So there's a blindness that belongs to the unbeliever that's taken away in Christ. There's an enlightenment that belongs only to the Christian. And that enlightenment is to see the truth of ourselves, our sinfulness, to see the truth of the love of God in Christ, the gospel, and to see the truth of the wisdom and life that comes in the Lord's word. There's a that enlightenment, we should remember this, that enlightenment belongs only to the Christian. So we shouldn't be surprised when the world can't see what we see. Their eyes are still blinded to the truth that the Lord has to say, and their ears are still closed to the truth in his word.
2: There is a threefold testimony that he talks about here, and it gets into some very confusing language about the spirit and the water and the blood. Can you take that apart for us?
3: You know, Franzmann gives us a really nice thing on this when he talks about Cerinthus, and he says that we're looking at chapter 5, verse 6 now. This is he who came by water and blood, Jesus Christ, not only by water only, but by the water and the blood. And Franzmann suggested that Cerinthus, this false teacher there in Ephesus, had claimed that Jesus was called by God in his baptism. He was exalted by the Holy Spirit to be able to do miracles and preach, and then that's all. And then the Spirit left him when he was crucified. So that Cerinthus would say that he came by water, by the baptism. And John says, no. This Jesus came to us by water and by blood. He was called to be the Messiah in his baptism. That's when he was ordained for the ministry. But that in his baptism, he was truly the Son of God who died as the propitiation for our sins. So that in the very beginning, it's the blood of Jesus that washes away our sins. And now he's back to that blood of Jesus. That this blood is, in fact, the blood of God. That's how Paul preached it in Acts 20 to those pastors in Ephesus. It's the blood of God, this blood of Jesus. And so if you deny that Jesus has come in the flesh, then you deny that his blood has this atoning power. But John says, no, we know that he came by the water and by the blood. And the Spirit testifies, and the Spirit is truth. There are three that testify, the Spirit and the water and the blood, and these three agree. So the Holy Spirit brings us the truth of the Lord's baptism and the Lord's death and also his resurrection. And they all say the same thing, that he is the true Son of God who came to save and deliver sinners.
2: He's back to in verse 13, I write these things to you. What's his reason there?
3: Yeah, so that you would believe the name of the Son of God and that you may know that you have eternal life. So this reminds us of what John said in the Gospel, John 21, why he's writing these things. So you would believe and have eternal life. And then this is one of my favorite sections in the Scripture, Todd, because I remember in the old, this has to do with the assurance business. How do I know that I'm a Christian? What if you don't feel like a Christian? That we're now in this section where John is giving us these five great truths or five great certainties of what we can know and confess. So he says, look, we can, number one, know that we have eternal life. We can, number two, know that he hears our prayers. We can, number three, in verse 18, know that God separates us from sin. We can, number four, know that the world opposes the Christian life. That's verse 19. And then number five, verse 20, we can know that we have the truth in the revelation of the Son of God. So this is so that we can know these things and have this great assurance that these things are going to be true.
2: So what is that knowledge that he's talking about there? I mean, because obviously he's playing against the claimed knowledge of the proto-Gnostics or the Gnostics, but he's not saying the Christians lack a kind of knowledge.
3: No, that's right. And we find it in the Word. I mean, that's the great thing. He tells us, I'm writing you these things so that you can know them. You know, these Christians can hold this letter in their hands. They could hear this text preached and they can know that it's true. The Gnostics always wanted to have this secret knowledge, this hidden knowledge, that you had to go through all of this sort of initiation and then you could be let into the club. No, this is the knowledge that we have in Christ is right out there in the open. It's in the preaching of the apostles that we can know that God is in Christ, reconciling the world to himself. and we can see these things with our own eyes, how the world opposes the Christian. And then we can know with the spiritual eyes of the heart, as Paul calls them, we can know that the Lord is with us and he's blessing us in the midst of all of these things.
2: He ends by saying that Jesus is the true God and eternal life, right back to the beginning there. And he says to them, children, keep yourselves from idols. Why do those two things go together?
3: Yeah, it's really great. There's always, so Jesus is the true God, and the devil is always opposing the truth and the true God with false gods, with idols. So there will always be idols around us. They could be the gross idolatry of Baal and Molech, or the subtle idolatry of money and the self, but there's always going to be false gods. The devil will see to it. Paul says that the idols are the demons. The demons always want human worship, to steal it from God and to claim it for themselves. And so the church is on a perpetual lookout for idols. It's John Calvin who said, and I wish he didn't say it. I wish Luther did, but anyway, he said it. He said that the human heart is a perpetual idol factory, a publisher of idols. We always are finding something other than God to worship. And so this is a perennial problem. It always comes back to the first commandment, you shall have no other gods. We always are, by the flesh, discontent with the true God and desirous of false gods. And so we're on guard, because if our hearts are tempted away from Christ, they're tempted away from life. If they're tempted away from Jesus, they're tempted away from the light and the truth and the joy and the peace and the forgiveness of sins and the propitiation, the sacrifice that ends God's wrath that's found only in him. Jesus is the way and the truth and the life. No one comes to the Father but by him. John, he said it, and John recorded it in the gospel. He repeated it again in this letter, that there is a way to the Father, but only one way, and that way is Christ.
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2: Here's a little bit of today's devotion from the Issues Etc. Book of the Month for December, Jesse Tree Daily Devotions. One night, Jacob was traveling and slept outdoors with a rock for a pillow. He dreamt of a ladder that stretched from heaven to earth with angels ascending and descending. The Lord was at the top, and he promised Jacob that all the families of the earth would be blessed from his offspring.

0: Governor Ron DeSantis, Molly Hemingway, Megan Basham, Aaron Holley, Robert Spencer, and pastors Matt Harrison, Brian Wolfmiller, and Will Wheaton will be speaking at the 2026 Issues Etc. 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
0: Thank you for donating more than $100,000 to Issues Etc. in the last 3 weeks. 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Thanks for listening, and thanks for thinking of Issues Etc. at the end of the year. Welcome back to Issues Etc. I'm Todd Wilkin. Well, we're not done with the Apostle John. He has written his first epistle, which deals a lot with love, and it doesn't surprise us then to find that in his second and third, the same theme is there, but he also speaks a lot about the truth. And he warns that while it's dangerous to accept the teachings, even to welcome a false teacher, he says, if you welcome him, you are taking part in his wicked deeds. It is also equally dangerous to fail to welcome the teachers of the truth. Our series, Introducing the Books of the Bible, continues. We're going to be looking at both 2nd and 3rd John because, frankly, they're so short. Pastor Brian Wolfmiller joins us. He's pastor of St. Paul and Jesus Deaf Lutheran Churches in Austin, Texas. He co-hosts the weekly radio talk show called Table Talk Radio, and he's author of the free downloadable book, And Take They Our Life, Martin Luther's Theology of Martyrdom. Brian, welcome back.
8: Thanks, Todd.
0: Both of these letters, 2nd and 3rd John, even if you put them together, barely fill a page. They're very short, and someone immediately is going to say, why bother, not just bother to study, but why would the New Testament Christians, why would they bother to retain them as part of the New Testament canon?
8: Martin Luther says in his introduction to this text, he says, these letters are personal letters, but they have a true apostolic spirit to them. And I think that's why they're helpful to us. I mean, number one, they're included because they're apostolic. And when Jesus sent out the apostles, he said, I send the Holy Spirit. And so we know that the Holy Spirit was accompanying the apostles so that they might be able to deliver to the church the word of God. So God be praised that we have God's word in this letter. And we see it, even though it's written to two different individuals, these two letters, we see that John was

0: working not only as a pastor, but also as the bishop, and also as the one sent by the Lord Jesus to build up and support the church. And that's what he's doing in these letters. We rejoice in this too, that while we have, for example, multiple letters from St. Paul and multiple letters from Peter, it's really quite a gift that the Lord has given us with John, not only multiple books, but multiple genres, so that we have from the pen of John a gospel, an epistle to the church, two individual epistles, one to a layperson and one to a pastor, and then the revelation, which comes at the end, this vision of Jesus for the church then and for our comfort now as well. And so even though John has only five writings compared to St. Paul's 13 writings, we get to compare how John would do his apostolic work in all of these different contexts.
1: We discussed that a little bit earlier in our John conversation, but if you would, there are those who would point to the variety here, the diversity of the styles of writing, and it's remarkable how diverse it is, to say that this can't have all come from one man. What's your response to that?
0: Yeah, we see there's an explanation for the diversity because of the different circumstances. We also see that there's a deep and profound unity that runs through all five of these texts, from the gospel to the revelation to these letters. There's a unity not only of vocabulary. You can see some of the themes that John really loves to write on and meditate on and think about from the preaching of Jesus himself. So it's an expansion from the things that John records Jesus teaching in the gospels into the life of the church as he writes his epistles. And so this deep unity runs through John's letters as it runs through the whole scriptures. That's really quite wonderful. We can recognize, the more we study the scriptures, that the author of the text is the Holy Spirit who is inspiring the prophets and the apostles. But particularly here with John, we see this deep unity of thought in these contrasts of light and dark, of truth and error, of good and evil, and of the commandment to love. This theme of love is really profound in all of John's writing, and we find that to be the case also here in 2nd and 3rd John.
1: He refers to himself as the elder, and I don't think he does that in 1st John. What does that mean?
0: I was reading Franzmann about this, and he guesses that John has now outlived all the first generation of the church. He's the elderly statesman. He's the gray-haired apostle who is the grandfather of the church. So he'll refer to the people that he writes to not only as his children, but as his little children. So John has this, not only this pastoral office, but now, just because of the circumstances, we're so late in his own life, and the Lord has extended his life to many years. Maybe he's 90 years old or so. So the Lord has extended his life, and now he writes in that way, as the grandfather theologian who's going to bless the children and the great-grandchildren in the churches with the wisdom that he's been delivered from the Lord.
1: It also is maybe an indication that he's, by this time, a man who needs no introduction, right?
0: I think that's right. That's right. He would be the last surviving apostle by years and years. And the church historian Eusebius tells us about this, some of the life of John, that John was the only apostle who the Lord protected from martyrdom. All the other apostles died preaching the faith. John alone, while he suffered trouble, he was exiled, for example, on the island of Patmos and a number of other troubles in his life. He lived to old age and died of natural causes. And so he was the sort of the last surviving of that first generation of the church. And certainly he needs no introduction. In fact, in his gospel, he can simply refer to himself as the one whom Jesus loved, which is a beautiful title for him to cling to. We should all consider ourselves to be the one that Jesus loves. It's an amazing sort of thing. But that indicates that he was well known. His renown had extended throughout the church, not only in Judea, but also now all throughout Asia, centering in Ephesus, where he's now serving as pastor and bishop.
1: So you had mentioned that exile. Just talk a little bit more about that.
0: Sure, we understand. And there's some confusion about the timeline here. I shouldn't say confusion. There's some debate about the timeline, whether John was first in Ephesus and then he was sent out to the island of Patmos in exile under the persecution of Demetrius, who was the emperor, under Diocletian, maybe, sent him out in exile. and then return to Ephesus? Or if he was sent out in exile, perhaps from Jerusalem, and then simply returned from exile to Ephesus, which is pretty close to Patmos. It's just right across the sea and a little bit north. So Patmos and Ephesus are pretty close to one another. But either way, John, by this point, is returned from exile on Patmos and is now serving in Ephesus. He's taken the place of Timothy, who was left there by St. Paul to serve Ephesus and the surrounding churches. And we remember that Ephesus has a hugely important place in the life of the early church. It was the center of all of these seven churches that Jesus writes to in the Revelation, and perhaps had not only a thriving church there in Ephesus, but also a seminary where pastors and evangelists were being trained to do the work of the gospel in the whole region.
1: And again, I know he's writing to individuals here, but to whom is he writing here? What church?
0: Yeah. Second John is addressed to the elect lady. And there is, again, dispute or debate about what that means. I think a lot of the Lutheran exegetes say that this refers to the church, so that John is writing to one of the churches that was nearby, and he refers to the church as the elect lady, and the children would be the believers who belong to that church, who trust in the Lord at that place. Other people think that there was a mom that John was addressing in a church that would have been in one of the nearby cities, and who had a prominent place in that church and the life of that church, and who had a lot of important children. And so John is writing a letter to that person, to that particular woman. We don't know her name or this particular situation. I like that understanding. I think it's the natural reading of the text, but there's room for a disagreement here on if this refers specifically to a person or to a church. But I think it's helpful if it's to a person that we see here the only letter addressed to a lay person and addressed to a woman in the canon of the scripture. And it reminds us the importance of not only theological dads, but also theological moms, that fathers and mothers are called upon to protect their children with the truth. And in that way, it's very helpful to us.
1: How would you outline this very short letter, Second John?
0: Sure. We could probably put it into just three or four little sections. There's a greeting and a closing, as almost every epistle has. He praises her, this elect lady, for her faithfulness. He admonishes her to beware of false doctrine, and he points out the dangers of that doctrine, warns about the dangers of having fellowship with those who have false doctrine. It's only 13 verses, so we might outline it like this. A greeting is the first three verses, praise in verse 4, admonition verses 5 and 6, the danger of false doctrine verses 7 and 8, warning against it verses 9 and 11, and then the closing in verses 12 to 13.
1: So he writes, "The elder to the elect lady and her children, whom I love in the truth, and not only I, but also all who know the truth, because of the truth that abides in us and will be with us forever. Grace, mercy, and peace will be with us from God the Father and from Jesus Christ, the Father's Son, in truth and love." I lost count how many times he said truth.
0: John knows that the Lord Jesus is the truth, the way, the truth, and the life. No one comes to the Father but by him, but by him we come to the Father. And so this truth that we find in Christ and in his preaching and in the preaching of his apostles and his prophets is our life. He writes that in the gospel. "I wrote these things so that you may know the truth and that you may know and have life in his name." Jesus says, "I am the truth, and the truth shall set you free." So that this truth is one of the strong themes that runs throughout John's thinking. And here it's right up front, because he's going to warn this elect lady that to be tempted away from the truth is to be tempted away from life. He has this greeting, "Grace, mercy, and peace," which is unique in the scriptures. Normally Paul will write, "Grace and peace be yours from God the Father." When he writes to Timothy, he includes mercy in there, "Grace, mercy, and peace." But there's only a few letters that begin this way. And it's a really wonderful to meditate on. A lot of pastors will begin their sermons this way, "Grace, mercy, and peace be yours," because these are the three things that the Lord delivers to us in his word. Grace is undeserved merit. Mercy, his atoning sacrifice on the cross to forgive our sins and deliver the righteousness of God to us. And peace with God and with the world through that peace that we have with God. Peace with God because our sins are no longer held against us, but the Lord has reconciled us through the death of Jesus to God the Father.
1: 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We're introducing the books of 2nd and 3rd John. When we come back, that benediction he was just talking about does not include the Holy Spirit. We'll find out why.
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3: In the Old Testament, in the Exodus, the tabernacle was the sign of God's presence among his people. 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

0: Welcome back. This is Issues Etc. I'm Todd Wilkin. On this Monday, December the 21st, we are in our series introducing the books of the Bible in 2nd and 3rd John. Pastor Brian Wolfmiller is our guest. So, Brian, that benediction you were talking about before the break, it's almost Trinitarian. It includes the Father and the Son, but it does not explicitly mention the Holy Spirit. How do you explain the absence of the Holy Spirit from that benediction, given the fact that John obviously is a great teacher of the third person of the Trinity?
1: Mm-hmm. It's especially in the last part of the Gospel of John, what's called John's high priestly discourse, which concludes with the high priestly prayer. But this final discourse, which extends probably from John chapter 14 all the way through John 17, where Jesus is sending, and he'll say things like, "Just as the Father sent me, so I am sending you." And he also says, "I am sending the Holy Spirit." And from those texts, I think we are to understand that Jesus, who's crucified, risen, sits at the Father's right hand, from that throne sends forth his apostles and the Spirit. So that when the apostles are traveling, when the apostles are preaching, when the apostles are writing, the Holy Spirit is accompanying that work and supporting that work. So Luther does a similar thing when he does his beautiful commentary on the last words of David, where David says, "My pen is the pen of a ready writer." And he talks about how the Holy Spirit is there inspiring David to write, so that whenever we have the scriptures talking about the Father and the Son, it is the Holy Spirit who is inspiring that whole conversation. So that the very texts are inspired by the Holy Spirit to bring forth the glory of God the Father and God the Son.
0: I don't want to gloss over Father too much. The Father is a major figure in John's gospel. In fact, I think it's the most frequent way that Jesus refers to God as the Father who sent me.
1: Exactly. And Jesus refers to himself as the one sent from the Father and returning to the Father. So the Father is the source and the goal of all that Jesus does. It's quite beautiful that whenever you see Jesus talking about the Father, he's extolling the Father. And whenever you see the Father talking about the Son, he's extolling the Son. We hear the voice of God, the Father, three times in the New Testament, and every time he's saying, "This is my beloved Son. Listen to him. Hear him. I delight in him." So the Father delights in the Son, and the Son delights in the Father, and you see this mutual honoring and affection between the Father and the Son here. And so that is extended from the gospel into these epistles that John is writing.
0: He says, "I rejoiced greatly to find some of your children walking in the truth, just as we were commanded by the Father." Should we notice that some of your children?
1: Yeah, it is this great distress of every parent. I mean, I think as a pastor, the greatest distress that I encounter on any regular basis is that there are children who have left the faith, or grandchildren who aren't baptized. And we lament that not all of the children believe in the Lord Jesus Christ. I remember seeing, when we visited Wittenberg a few years ago, the Cronach altarpiece there in the St. Mary's Church. It's a beautiful painting. It's the classic painting with Luther preaching and the crucifix in the middle, and it has Melanchthon baptizing and Bugenhagen forgiving sins, and it has the Lord's Supper there. And on the back, there's a kind of law gospel painting, and there's a place where there's the flames of hell. And there was a tradition that all the kids that flunked out of the seminary would go and carve their name into the flames of hell, which is a pretty grim tradition. But you can see carved into those flames the son of Martin and Katie Luther, who apparently flunked out of the seminary at some point. So there's a Luther carved in the flames of hell. And you think to yourself, how could a... Now, I don't know if that meant he lost his faith. Certainly, you can flunk out of seminary and still have saving faith in the Lord Jesus Christ. Those are two different things. But you wonder how a son of someone like Martin and Katie Luther would end up leaving the faith. But it happens in almost every family. There are those that cling tight to Jesus and those who abandon the faith and are shipwrecked. And it's a great sadness. It's a time of great mourning for parents and grandparents. But perhaps there's some sympathy for us here where John says, some cling to the faith. And I suppose the fact that any of the children believe in Jesus, the fact that any people still believe in Christ, is a miracle worked by the Holy Spirit. I think that undergirds St. Paul's thankfulness. Whenever he writes to the churches, the first thing he does is thank the Lord for their faith. And I think that's because St. Paul knows that faith, any faith, the tiniest little mustard seed of faith in any person, is a miracle worked by God the Holy Spirit. And we should be thankful that we believe, that anyone we know believes in Jesus, that there's faith at all in the earth. Every ounce of faith is an indication that the Holy Spirit has not abandoned us, but continues to work among us.
0: In verse 5, "And now I ask you, dear lady, not as though I were writing a new commandment, but the one we had from the beginning, that we love one another." That is very much like what he wrote in 1 John.
1: Exactly. He has that little mystery in 1 John where he says, "I'm not giving you a new commandment, but I am giving you a new commandment, love." And we ask that question, how is love both the old and the new commandment? And I think the answer is because, number one, it's the old commandment because it's the perfect summary of the Ten Commandments. The most quoted Old Testament text in the New Testament is Leviticus 19, love your neighbor as yourself. That's very old. But it's also new because Jesus has demonstrated to us what love ought to look like, what love can look like, what a perfect, holy human being can do in a life of love. That's what Jesus has demonstrated, and he has breathed, in a way, new life into the command to love our neighbor. In his death, when we see this perfect love for God and perfect love for the neighbor combined in this one singular sacrifice for us, we see that love is something totally new as well. And so we understand that love has to be shaped by the Ten Commandments. This is a key point, and John will emphasize it in the next verse. "And this is love, that we walk according to his commandments." And this is the commandment, just as you've heard from the beginning, so you should walk in it, that love is not disconnected from the commandments. And if we have a minute, Todd, I'd love to dig into that idea, because one of the dangers that we face, and we've talked about this before, is that we would set love against the commandments. We would use love, we would weaponize love to break the commandments, rather than understanding that love, God's command to love, and the Ten Commandments that the Lord has given, must go hand in hand.
0: Pastor Brian Wolfmiller is our guest. We're introducing the books of 2nd and 3rd John. He'll elaborate on that notion that love and the Ten Commandments go hand in hand right after the break.

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0: We're getting an introduction to the books of 2nd and 3rd John from Pastor Brian Wolf Miller, author of the books Has American Christianity Failed and A Martyr's Faith in a Faithless World. 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Brian, before the break, you were talking about how we sometimes mistakenly pit love against the Ten Commandments, or you say weaponize love to undo the Ten Commandments. Elaborate on that idea a little bit more.
1: I think that I noticed it the first time when I was doing youth ministry, and there was always the question about abstinence, chastity, what qualifies as sinning and breaking the sixth commandment when you're not married. And there was always this idea that, but what if we love one another? As if love or affection in that way could be used to break the sixth commandment. And you had to recognize that if someone is using love against the commandments in that way, then whatever they're talking about is not love. So that love must take shape according to the Ten Commandments. In fact, I think we can identify five things that give shape to love. And this is important because when we ask the question, what should I do today, and I have the commandment from God, I should love my neighbor, I then have to ask, what does that look like? And it looks different in every circumstance. It looks different depending, first of all, on the commandments of God. Is my sixth commandment love for Carrie? It must look very, very different than any love that I have for any of my other neighbors. My fourth commandment love for my children looks very different than the third commandment love that I have for my parishioners. So what are the commandments and what is God commanding there? What's my vocation and how has he put me in this world to serve? What's my neighbor's need? My love ought to meet the need that my neighbor has. I think we can ask, what am I good at? Or what do I like to do down the line? And that helps us figure out what our vocations ought to be and what our life of love ought to be in the long term. And also, we look at our neighbor's sin and we know that our love for our neighbor does not mean that I jump in to their sin. I contribute to or support their sinfulness. So these five things, what's my vocation? What are God's commandments? What's my neighbor's need? What are my talents or my strengths? And what's my neighbor's sin, help give us a godly shape for love. And this also protects us from this idea that we would set love against the Ten Commandments and use love as an excuse to break the Ten Commandments.
0: I think that you could take everything you just said about love and the Ten Commandments there and insert the word freedom where you had the word love, and it would all be equally true. I mean, what you're pointing out here is, if Christians just talk about love, or for that matter, Christian freedom, apart from the Ten Commandments, we are literally left to make it up on our own.
1: It's the heresy two-step, at least that's my name for it, is you turn the specific word of God into an abstraction. And when you turn it into an abstraction, then you can wiggle around and play fast and loose with it. So if you take the commandment, for example, you shall not commit adultery, and you turn it into the abstraction, you have to love someone. Now you have given yourself room to break the Lord's commandment, but to do it under the guise of invented righteousness of love. So that I use love, or I use freedom, or I use whatever, to set myself free from the commands of God. Like Psalm 2 said, where the nations come together and say, let us burst their bonds. The devil wants us to understand the commandments as restrictive. And freedom comes in breaking the commandments. That's the devil's basic temptation. And he'll use all sorts of pious-sounding things like the gospel or love or whatever to give fire to our incessant lusts and desires so that we can unshackle ourselves from the Lord's commandments and become the lords of our own life, making up the rules and the laws as we go.
0: The next subject that he takes up, and maybe it is hooked back into that some of your children thing, is to talk about the many deceivers. What does he say?
1: Yeah, verse 7, many deceivers have gone out into the world, those who do not confess the coming of Jesus Christ in the flesh. Such a one is the deceiver and antichrist. Watch yourselves, so that you may not lose what you have worked for, but may win a full reward. John returns to the theme of Antichrist, which he had in his first epistle. It's interesting and curious thing that the only place we find mention of Antichrist is 1 and 2 John. It's not in Revelation. It's not in Matthew 24 and 25. It's not, the Antichrist is not mentioned in 1 Thessalonians or even in 2 Peter or Jude. Antichrist is only mentioned here by John in his first two epistles. And we see what it means to be Antichrist, what this office of Antichrist is. It's a denial that Jesus is Lord, that Jesus came in the flesh, that Jesus is the Savior. Luther has a great little line about this in his introduction to 1 and 2 John. He talks about what Antichrist is, and he says that Antichrist, which was beginning even to deny that Christ was come in the flesh, which is now for the first time really in full sway, for although men do not now publicly deny with the lips that Christ is come in the flesh, they do deny it with their hearts, by their doctrine and life. For he who would be righteous and be saved by his own works and deeds does the same as he who denies Christ, since Christ is come in the flesh in order to make us righteous and to save us without our works by his blood alone. So Luther points out, and this is very helpful for us, that not only is the Antichrist the Gnostic denier of the incarnation, but also the good works denier of God's grace in Christ. Anyone who denies the person or the work of Jesus is, by definition, Antichrist.
0: Is it possible that he is also making a reference, in addition to that, to the Lord's Supper, those who would deny Christ coming bodily in the Lord's Supper? Because I noticed that he says if they come and they don't bring this doctrine, really have nothing to do with them.
1: It's very interesting to me, and I'd never noticed this before, but 2 John and 3 John complement one another really beautifully in this way, that 2 John is a warning about welcoming the false teachers, and 3 John is a warning about not welcoming the true teachers. So both are epistles about fellowship. And here, the warning, which is going to extend from this point now to the end of the letter, is exactly what you're talking about, is what does it mean to welcome someone and to have fellowship with someone who denies that Jesus has come in the flesh. And we know that that fellowship is found most fully in the altar. When we gather together to receive the Lord's body and blood at the altar or at the table of the Lord, there we proclaim his death and his resurrection until he comes again. There we are most fully united and at communion with one another. And to admit a false teacher into that fellowship is a denial of the truth, a dangerous thing to do. And so I think it's fitting to connect those two things, that if there are those false teachers who deny that Jesus is there in the flesh with his body and his blood for us, together with the promise of the forgiveness of sins, then certainly we're to mark them and, like Paul writes to the Romans, avoid them.
0: He says in verse 11, for whoever greets him takes part in his wicked works. That sounds very extreme to us.
1: Yeah, it's probably referring to an official greeting, to welcoming someone in some official capacity. I don't think this would mean that you don't say hi to someone. But John could have something even more strict involved. There's the famous story of John, and this is again the kind of story that Pastor Whedon would tell, where he was in a bathhouse in Ephesus, and Cerinthus, the false teacher, came in, and John saw him come into the bathhouse, and he ran out, worried that the Lord would cause the building to collapse because a heretic came into it. We certainly have different standards of fellowship, though. Paul writes to the Corinthians, when I wrote to you not to have fellowship with the sexually immoral, I was talking about those who call themselves Christian, not to the people who are sexually immoral in the world, because if that was the case, you'd have to leave the world. So there's a different standard that we have. There's a generosity of spirit, especially for those who do not know Christ and do not claim the name of Jesus, a generosity to be kind to them and hospitable to them and to welcome them. But there is also a strictness with which we treat the Christian, especially the one who would claim to be a public teacher. There's a warning to those who would take up the office of teaching. For example, James says, not many should be teachers. They will come under a harsher judgment. And this is true, that when the Lord puts a man in the office, or a man claims to be in the office, that he is held to a higher and a stricter judgment. And I think that's what John is talking about. If someone comes and claims to be a teacher in the church, but they deny that Jesus is come in the flesh, either by denying the incarnation, a Christological heresy, or denying the sufficiency of the death of Jesus by teaching it's necessary for us to do good works in any form in order to be justified and saved, or who denies the fullness of the Lord's word in his sacraments or the gift of baptism, that Jesus doesn't use these means to forgive our sins, that Jesus is not in the Lord's Supper, then that person is to be marked and avoided.
0: He ends this letter by saying, you know, there's so much more I could say, but I'd rather not use paper and ink. Instead, I want to come to you and talk face to face so that our joy may be complete. That sounds very much like Jesus talking about joy. I think it's in John's gospel.
1: That's right. You will see me face to face. Jesus talks about how he will be gone from them and they will weep. The world will rejoice, but then they will see him again and they will have joy and no one will take their joy from them. What a beautiful promise that Jesus gives. I was thinking about this particular verse and the way that John ends his third epistle as well, especially when it comes to meeting, for example, in distance or on Zoom or whatever, versus gathering together in church to meet face to face, and how much better it is to be face to face. How John recognizes that, how Paul writes that same way when he writes to the churches and says, I'm with you now in spirit, but I long to see you face to face. And there's a real joy in that. You get it in Paul, you get it also here in John, that to be face to face with other Christians, with those who are elect, who are chosen by God, who are baptized, and to have that fellowship in the faith and that deep and profound fellowship also in love and affection for Jesus and for one another is really wonderful. And John knows that to have the truth and to also have this profound joy in the fellowship of that truth are not distinct from one another. I worry about this, Todd, and there's so many jokes about Lutherans being German and this sort of stoic affect, and I suppose I have it as well, but it's not there in John. It's not there in Paul. There's this deep desire and longing and affection that the Christians have for one another. And I think especially in times of trouble and in times of persecution, that affection is kindled. I've seen a little bit of it with COVID, how when we were absent from one another and then gathered back together in the sanctuary, there was this great joy just in being able to see one another and to greet one another and to look at one another, to rejoice in being in the same place with those who believe the same way, who trust the same Jesus, is really quite wonderful. And I hope it's one of the side effects, the one of the benefits that the Lord gives to his church through COVID is the kindling of that affection.
0: Pastor Brian Wolfmiller is our guest on this Monday afternoon, December the 21st. He's leading us through 2nd and 3rd John in our series, Introducing the Books of the Bible. 3rd John is next. Stay tuned.

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4: Welcome back. I'm Todd Wilkin. This is Issues Etc. Pastor Brian Wolfmiller is our guest, pastor of St. Paul and Jesus Deaf Lutheran Churches in Austin, Texas, co-host of the weekly radio talk show called Table Talk Radio. We're introducing the books of 2nd and now 3rd John. So, Brian, that leads us to 3rd John, and we need to get into it by introducing three characters. Who are they?
5: Yep. We got, in verse 1, Gaius, to whom John is writing. Then we have Diotrephes, who John is writing against, and then we have Demetrius, perhaps the reason that John is writing. If I could reconstruct it from best I understand it, it seems like Demetrius was a traveling teacher, maybe evangelist, and he had gone to the church where Gaius is the pastor, and there was a man, Diotrephes, perhaps another pastor or significant person in the congregation, who was trying to get rid of Demetrius, and he was going so far as to kick people out of the church who welcomed Demetrius. And so Demetrius returns perhaps to Ephesus and gives report of this to John, and John writes this letter to Gaius to support him in his hospitality for the truth. Again, we see the connection between 2 John and 3 John. When John writes to the elect lady, he's warning her, don't have fellowship with heretics. But when he writes now to Gaius, he says, You have to welcome the true teachers. You have to be warm and encouraging to those who belong to the truth. And so he writes in that vein.
4: So how would you outline this one?
5: Yeah, perhaps pretty simply, again, we have his greeting in chapter 1, the elder to the beloved Gaius, whom I love in the truth. And then he has his encouragement, his rejoicing, his commendation, verses 2 through 4. And then he talks about what it means to welcome fellow servants, verses 5 to 8, and then he warns or rebukes Diotrephes in verses 9 and 10, and then has a general encouragement following upon that, verses 11 to 12, to don't imitate evil, but to imitate good. And then we have a similar conclusion, or the ending, the final greetings, in verses 13 to 15, where he sends his peace, and also indicates, like he did to the elect lady, that he has a lot more to say, but he waits to see him face to face.
4: So it's very similar to 2 John, but it seems to be kind of shifted into individual gear, maybe best summarized when he says to Gaius in verse 4, I have no greater joy than to hear my children are walking in the truth.
5: Yeah. How wonderful that John refers to the Christians as his children and he their father. It's a beautiful picture. Again, he said it already in 1 John, my little children. He has this affection like a father for his children, this pastor and bishop has for his fellow pastors even, and for the Christians that they follow him. Then we come back to this theme of truth. John is obsessed with the truth, the exclusiveness, the clarity, and the saving character of this Christian truth, that Jesus is the one who rescues us and delivers us. And if we lose the truth, that's the danger. We lose Christ. This is important, Todd, because there's a lot of people, especially in our day, where our age is given over to tolerance and acceptance, these abstractions, who read the Bible and they see the condemnation of the error in the Bible and the rebukes in the Bible and the warnings against false teaching in the Bible, and they're put off by that a little bit. In fact, I think it was Rick Warren who made famous the idea that doctrine divides while love unites. And that's basically a bumper sticker version of what pietism has taught for centuries. We shouldn't be so obsessed with the truth. Rather, we should find our fellowship in love and kindness and affection for one another and so forth. Now, our response to that is, one, we don't want to divide those two. Truth and love ought to be found always together, walking hand in hand, dancing with one another. But then we also want to say that the reason why the truth matters is because the gospel is truth. The love of God for us in Christ is an assertion. It's a fact. It's a statement. It's a preaching. And if we get that wrong, we lose everything. If we lose the truth of the gospel, we lose the truth of the love of God in Christ. Luther said it like this: every heresy strikes at Christ. And so we worry about heresy because we love the gospel. We fuss over the truth because we love Jesus, who is the way, the truth, and the life. We are not obsessed with what's right versus what's wrong in the scriptures because we just love to be right all the time or righter than everybody else. No. Our concern for the distinction between truth and error and our love for the truth grows out of a love for Christ. In fact, even better, it grows out of Christ's great and deep love for us and our unwillingness to let go of that.
4: In verse 5, he writes this: "Beloved, it is a faithful thing you do in all your efforts for these brothers, strangers as they are, who testify to your love before the church." Who is he talking about?
5: Probably traveling preachers, maybe vicars or seminarians. There was a whole team evangelizing the region of Asia, and a lot of, from this letter we presume, itinerant preachers. Maybe they were getting their theological training from the seminary in Ephesus and then traveling around from church to church, perhaps helping plant new churches in different places. And John says, it's good, it is a good work for you to receive them in the Lord's name, to support them, and to send them on their way. So they had their livelihood from the charity of the various different churches. And again, we have this contrast. While 2 John is about closing the door to false teachers, 3 John is about flinging the door wide open to the true teachers of the church. And this is an encouragement really for all of us to continue to support the seminaries, to support seminarians, to support missionaries who are traveling around the world. They, just like Demetrius, our own missionaries have to go and raise their own support for the work that they're doing as they go and try to bring the gospel to all sorts of new places throughout the world. And it's good for us to be generous and to support them as much as we possibly can, as the Lord is generous to us.
4: In 1 John, this really helps understand that itinerant preacher thing with a seminary there at Ephesus. Really helps us understand in 1 John where he's talking about the false teachers. They went out from among us, but they didn't belong to us. Perhaps some guys who came for seminary training but went out preaching their own message.
5: Yeah, they weren't ordained. They weren't properly called. Or perhaps they even claimed the heritage of being from Ephesus, but they weren't proper students of John and the teachers that were appointed there. I really love this idea of the seminary in Ephesus. It helps explain so much of the early church, including Acts 20, when Paul goes down to Miletus and preached the sermon to the elders. I understand it as an ordination sermon for all the guys that were at the seminary when Paul started that work there 3 years previous in Ephesus. It helps understand why Paul stayed in Ephesus so long. It helps understand why the letters to the seven churches in Revelation are in the circuit around the churches of Ephesus, and why Ephesus was so central in the work of the early church. And it also is helpful to recognize that it almost immediately in the life of the church, they set up institutions for training pastors. Jesus called the 12 apostles, but that was unique in the life of the church. And very soon after that, there was instruction for training up men into that office. And Paul talks a lot about it, for example, in his letters to Timothy and his letter to Titus. Don't lay hands too quickly. Here's the qualifications. Test a man to make sure he's approved, able to teach, and so forth. He talks about how they've learned the scriptures, so that there was institutions going into place almost immediately to have pastors and teachers of the Lord's word in all of these different churches. And how they would be received is an important question. How do you know if a pastor is a true pastor? They can't point back to their calling by the Lord Jesus. The 12 apostles alone have that. In fact, we see this was the cause of a lot of controversy around the life of St. Paul. But when the second generation comes, how are they, the people, to know that these pastors are to be received in the name of the Lord? How does the church in Ephesus know that Timothy is to be received? How does the church on Crete know that Titus is there to do the Lord's work? Well, is their teaching in line with the scriptures, with the prophets and the apostles? And were they true carriers of this prophetic doctrine, this apostolic doctrine? That's now the test. And so John shows us in both 2 John, 3 John, and also 1 John, where he talks about testing the spirits to see whether they come from the Lord, that the church always has to have discernment, that the pastors that she receives are in fact true pastors who bring the Lord's name and his saving truth.
4: We're talking with Pastor Brian Wolf Miller about 3 John. Some people reading this might be shocked that false teaching is already so common in the early church. We'll get his thoughts on that next.
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4: 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Lutheran Church of Our Savior, Cupertino, California. Mount Zion Lutheran, Greenfield, Wisconsin. Prince of Peace Lutheran, St. Louis, Missouri. 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

0: We are introducing the book of 3 John. Pastor Brian Wolfmiller is our guest, pastor of St. Paul and Jesus Deaf Lutheran Churches in Austin, Texas. Brian, this warning against false teaching, I think someone first reading this might be shocked to discover that false teaching is already so common in the apostolic age. They expect maybe kind of a honeymoon period while the apostles were still alive, or that there had to be a point where the doctrine of the church was pristine.
1: No, it never has been that way. Even Paul has to rebuke Peter for confessing error when he refused to eat with the Gentiles after the people came from Jerusalem and he went back to keeping kosher. So even Peter himself has to be rebuked by the Apostle Paul. And the occasion of every book of the New Testament, I think this is probably true also for every book of the Old Testament, but in the New Testament especially, the occasion of every book is the presence of false teaching. That's why Paul wrote to the Thessalonians and to the Corinthians. It's why Peter and James wrote their letters. It's why these letters were written from John, because false teaching had found its way into the church. Paul preached this, again, to refer to that sermon in Acts chapter 20 when he went down to Miletus and preached to the Ephesian elders. He says, "When I depart, false teachers will come from outside and from inside." So it's not without reason that Jesus gives us this warning. In his very first sermon, on the Sermon on the Mount, he warned us to beware of false teachers who come to you as wolves dressed like sheep, and you'll know them by their fruits. So from the very beginning, the church had the command from Jesus to be discerning, to discern truth from error, true teachers from false teachers, God's word from man's word, or the demonic words of darkness. There's never a time when that discernment was not commanded and required.
0: There is something there that we might find a little puzzling. He refers to, I think, unbelievers as Gentiles. When he's talking about these itinerant preachers, they take good care of them, for they have gone out for the sake of the name, accepting nothing from the Gentiles.
1: Yeah, I don't know what that means. It could be. I was trying to sort that out, too. There's a historical reference there, and I don't know exactly how to connect the dots on that. It could be that they had given up their secular work, and so they were receiving no outside payment from pagans, Gentiles, and so they were depending 100% on the church for their support. It could be something to do with the way the ministry was divided up early on to the ministry to the Jew and the ministry to the Gentile, where, for example, we read in the book of Acts where Paul was to go to the Gentiles while Peter was to go to the Jews. And perhaps there was an extension of that category of ministry into the early church. Although we see how both Peter and Paul crossed those boundaries. That was sort of a loose strategic approach. It wasn't a hard and fast rule. But we do know in that verse 7, they've gone out for the sake of the name, that like Jesus refers to Paul as the one who would bear his name to the Gentiles, so the pastor is the one who goes out for the sake of the name of Jesus. And there's a real beauty and simplicity here in the way that John talks, is that we are set apart for the name of Jesus. Our work as pastors, also as Christians, but especially as pastors, our work is to bear the Lord's name.

0: Governor Ron DeSantis, Molly Hemingway, Megan Basham, Aaron Holley, Robert Spencer, and pastors Matt Harrison, Brian Wolfmiller, and Will Wheaton will be speaking at the 2026 Issues Etc. 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
1: And puts them out of the church. So this gentleman was not only opposing John and those who were coming from John, but he was trying to kick out of the church everyone who wanted to welcome them. And he calls it wicked nonsense. And he says, I'll take care of it when I come and visit, but you got to take care of it now. It's an amazing thing to think about. I was thinking about this a bit this morning, Todd, about how John, who is the beloved disciple of the Lord Jesus, who's now the last remaining of that generation, who by all accounts is a great and honorable man, and how he's still getting his hands dirty with church politics. He's not above all of the mess. He's jumping down into it, which is, it makes sense because this is how Jesus is. He's not uninterested in the small things. And it is these small things. Now, this is maybe not so small, trying to excommunicate people who are trying to support vicars or traveling evangelists is wicked nonsense, and rightly called that. But it's always the small stuff in the church that seems to cause the biggest problems. I know every pastor who comes out from the seminary wants to be a martyr for defending the two natures of Christ, but you normally get crucified over the fight about who gets to make the coffee. You know, it's the little dinky living together as sinners in this world that ends up being the stone in the sandal that causes all the trouble. And John is not, he's not above getting mixed up in this stuff.
0: So I find it remarkable that someone would be questioning the Apostle John's authority while John was still alive. That's hard to get wrap my head around.
1: Yeah, I suppose that's always the case, though. John and Peter and Paul, these men who are so, we extol them and hold them so highly ourselves, but they were men. And Peter, for example, will talk about how Elijah was a man just like us. And it is easy, especially when you know someone, to despise them, especially if you know them and they're at a distance. And I suppose we see that ourselves. There's probably, Todd, among your guests that you have on the show, there will some that the next generation or three generations from now will consider to be such great men in the faith. But you and I know these guys, and we know their weaknesses, and we see their troubles, and it's easy for us to despise them. And I suppose it was probably the same way with all the apostles as well. When you smell someone, it's easy to recognize them as sinners. And when we see them at a distance, it's easy for us to sort of paint them with the colors of an icon painting and to hold them in such reverence. But maybe the truth is somewhere in between. How would John want us to think of John? I mean, he would want us to know that he's a sinner, that his glory is the fact that he was rescued and delivered by Jesus, and that the Lord, in spite of his sinfulness, put him into the office of apostle and pastor in the church, an office that he was completely unworthy to hold, and yet the Lord in his grace called him to do these marvelous and great works. So I suppose that the problem that John would have seen with Diotrephes opposing him is not that he opposed John, but that he was opposing the truth of Jesus. And that was the real problem.
0: Well, I think that kind of helps us understand Paul when he many times has to defend his apostolic authority. It was constantly under attack. And now here, in a much more gentle way, John is defending his apostolic authority because it's not the man himself who's at stake. It is the apostolic message that is at stake. What are your thoughts?
1: Yeah, exactly. Who is Paul? That's what Paul says to the Corinthians. Who is Paul? And Luther would write the same thing. He says that the same thing. Who is Luther? John would say the same thing. Who is John? John the Baptist. I must decrease and he must increase. All of us have to have that same authority. Who am I? I'm nobody. Jesus is what matters. The truth of Jesus is what matters. And if my office needs to be defended, I'll defend it. If my person needs to be defended, well, I'll let that go. But if the

0: office needs to defend it, I'll defend it, not for my own sake, but for the sake of Christ, who is the one who put the office in place and who uses the office to bless and to save people. So all of Paul's defense of his own apostolic office is not a defense of Paul. It's a defense of Jesus, who Paul preached.
1: So this is why he says, if he doesn't listen to me, I'll just come and I'll deal with them myself.
0: Yeah. Yeah, that's right. And who knows if he did. John seemed to be, even in his old age, he was willing to travel. What a guy John must have been. He would come over there and come to visit and straighten things out. It is easy to despise someone if you know them, but they're at a distance. But then when you're face to face, it's not so easy anymore. So John and Paul both have this same idea. I'll come and see you face to face, and we'll have a real conversation then. This is maybe a two steps too far for the application, but I've noticed this now, how when you're dealing with someone on the internet, you have these big gaps of distance, and it's so easy to despise someone. But when you get at last one-on-one with a person or in the same room with someone, it is a totally different conversation. And John and Paul seem to know that. There's something intrinsic about it. And so John and Paul both, again, know that the law and the gospel sound different when they're written in a letter versus when they're part of a conversation that's happening face-to-face.
1: Okay, so when he says there, I have written something to the church, is he talking about 1 John?
0: You know, some people think that that's 2 John. Franzmann makes note of that, that some people think that's referring to 2 John, and that's part of the reason they think that maybe 2 John was a letter not to a particular person, but to a church. Some people think, it seems to be the majority opinion of what I saw, that it's a letter that we don't have. And I don't know how I come out on that question. I'm not sure. But we know that John would have been writing multiple letters, surely. We have preserved only 5 of his writings.
1: We'll talk a little bit about this individual, Diotrephes, and his attempt to excommunicate people for welcoming John's disciples right after the break with Pastor Brian Wolfmiller. 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
1: We're discussing 2nd and 3rd John with Pastor Brian Wolf-Miller. I'm Todd Wilkin. You're connected to Issues, Etc. 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We received our weekly financial update this morning, and with 10 days left in 2020, we're $57,000 short of expenses. Thanks for listening, and thanks for supporting Issues, Etc. at the end of the year. So just to sum this up a little bit, Brian, this Diotrephes, his error is kind of threefold. He refuses to listen to the Apostle John. He refuses to welcome what are essentially John's disciples, and he's attempting to excommunicate people who do.
0: Yeah, and I can't put my finger on what kind of guy this is, what's motivating him to do this. It seems so ridiculous to us that there would be a guy who is saying, hey, let's not support the missionaries. We don't need more vicars around here. All these guys need, and if you think it's a good idea, then you need to leave the church. I was trying to imagine what that might look like today. It seems like however he was doing it must have had some success. He must have had some people who were listening to him and therefore giving trouble to guys like Demetrius and the others who were coming from John, such that John would have to write this letter and address the problem. How he could have success in arguing this wicked nonsense, I'm not sure, but he must have been doing it in a convincing way. Maybe, look, our budget needs to focus on caring for the widows or something like this, where he was refocusing their attempts from one good work to another, maybe. I'm not sure. That's just trying to read into how the situation could have gotten out of hand in this way. But whatever he was doing, it was working, and it was causing trouble for these pastors, evangelists, etc., who were coming through there, so much that John had to intervene.
1: He kind of summarizes all of this in a very, very simple way. He just says, don't do bad things. Do not imitate evil, but imitate good. Whoever does good is from God. Whoever does evil has not seen God. Take that apart for us.
0: Yeah, similar to how he speaks in 1 John as well. We hear this and it's almost shocking in its simplicity. But there's a basic religious truth that sometimes we forget. God is light, and in him there is no darkness at all. God is good and not evil. And there is a basic distinction between good and evil in this world. And we want to be found on the side of good. That truth is very basic, very fundamental. We sometimes, because we're Lutheran and we know the danger of pride, which is a true danger, we know the danger of trusting in our own good works. We know the danger that we think that we could be by our own efforts righteous and stand before God, and that pride is the most dangerous thing of all because it's an evil disguised as good, and so we're on the lookout for it. But we sometimes forget the most basic idea is that we ought to do what's good, and that we ought to do what's good becomes the foundation of realizing that we don't do what's good and need the Lord to rescue us from the things that are bad about us, about our deeds, about ourselves, and so forth, and so on. But it's with great simplicity that John says, do good. And we ought to be able to say that as ourselves. We ought to be able to simply say to our families, pastors, to their people, beloved, do not imitate evil, but imitate good. Whoever does good is from God. Whoever does evil has not seen God. This is a basic truth.
1: And then we meet Demetrius, who I think John is saying, look, everyone says good things about Demetrius. He's gotten a good testimony, and from the truth itself, maybe even Christ. And he adds his own apostolic testimony as a way of recommending Demetrius?
0: I think so. I think that probably Demetrius is one who Diotrephes had opposed and who came from, maybe he came from the church there with Gaius and comes now to John and reports the trouble. So my guess is that Demetrius is the one who reported this to John and perhaps the one that John is sending the letter back with. So John hears the bad news of the things that Diotrephes is doing. He writes this letter to rebuke him, to encourage Gaius, and sends Demetrius back with this letter and with this commendation so that they can have a second try at receiving this teacher and welcoming him in the Lord's name as they should have done the first time.
1: He closes it out very similarly. Maybe this is his standard closing to everyone he's writing to. I had much to write to you, but I would rather not write with pen and ink. I hope to see you soon, and we will talk face to face. Peace be to you. The friends greet you. That's interesting. The friends greet you. Greet the friends, every one of them.
0: It reminds me of what Jesus says. I no longer call you servants, but friends. And the difference between a servant and a friend is that the friend knows the heart of his friend. The servant only knows the command of the master, but the friend knows the heart of his friend. And we know the heart of God in Christ, in his death and in his resurrection, in the wisdom of his commandments and in the comfort and the courage of his works and the gospel promises to us. We know the very heart of God as we see the death and resurrection of Jesus. And so the Lord doesn't call us only as servants, but he also now calls us to be his friends, so that the Christian is rightly called a friend of God. It's an amazing truth. In the Old Testament, it'll talk about how Abraham, and I think there's a list of three of the prophets that were considered to be God's friends, Moses, maybe Job, God's friends. But Jesus says to all his followers, to all the Christians, you are my friends. What a, it's a stunning office that we have, a stunning gift that the Lord gives to us. And just as John refers to the Christians as his children, now he refers to them as the friends of God. And God be praised that we have that office as well.
1: One of the things that comes through 1st, 2nd, and 3rd John, maybe even more so in 2nd and 3rd John, is the apostle's affection. There's all kinds of terms of endearment that he uses. He even, you know, speaks to them as little children. He used the, not in a bad way, but kind of infantilizing language for his readers. He seems to, it's familial in a lot of ways.
0: Mm-hmm. Yep, exactly. It is the tenderness with which the Lord treats us is reflected in the tenderness with which the apostles treat the church, and also ought to be reflected in the tenderness with which pastors treat their people, with fathers and mothers treat their children in the Christian household. There's a great tenderness, meekness, kindness, gentleness. This does not conflict with the importance of the truth. And we talked about it before, but we should underline it as well, is that we often see a firmness on what is true to be antithetical to gentleness and compassion. But we see first in the life of Jesus, and then in the ministry of his apostles, and in the prophets as well, that these two are not in conflict with one another, but that a love for the truth is bound up for a love for the people for whom the truth comes as a benefit and a blessing. And a love and a compassion for the people who need the truth is also reflected in a love and a fervency to keep that truth unstained from any error. These two things ought to go together. I think it's probably one of our problems, Todd, is that just our personalities perhaps are lean in one way or another. So I might have the personality that leans more towards a defending, staunch on the truth kind of thing, and I become cold and I lose my compassion and affection for people. Or on the other hand, I have a tendency for compassion and affection, and then I want to sort of loosen my grip on the truth or let that stuff not be so hard over there. But we see in John, we see in Paul, we see most especially in Jesus, that these two things are intended to go hand in hand, with one another in service to the Lord's church.
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0: Thank you, Todd.
1: Of the Father's love begotten, hark the herald angels sing, from heaven above to earth I come, what child is this, O Jesus Christ, thy manger is? 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
1: 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In the Wittenberg Trail feature, Peter Slayton writes about growing up in a Christianity that was more about him and what he was doing, and finding in the Lutheran Confession a Christianity that focused on Jesus. 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
14: And dare I ask, O Lord, peace even in this chamber, now and evermore. We ask it in the name of the monotheistic God, Brahma, and God known by many names, by many different faiths, a man and a woman.
15: For a Christian, the attitude we have towards this pandemic is completely different than it is for the rest of the world around us. The rest of the world around us does not live with hope. And so for them, safety is the highest good.
16: When you study biblical chronology, and if you're very careful about it and use careful use of the ancient sources, what you find out is the Bible is accurate over and over again.
17: I think really that the only two logical and reasonable options are to say, Jesus claimed to be God, and either he understood himself to be God, or he was lying about being God.
18: This is Nancy from Fort Wayne. I listen to Issues while being isolated with the COVID virus. I am so thankful to have this program to help pass the time away.
1: These are some very eloquent words but applied to a very serious danger to the early church, false teaching, and those who teach those false teachings. They are without fear, looking after themselves, waterless clouds swept along by winds, fruitless trees in late autumn, twice dead, uprooted, wild waves of the sea, casting the foam of their own shame, wandering stars for whom the gloom of utter darkness has been reserved forever. Those are not only eloquent words, but threatening words to those who would teach falsely in God's church, and they come from the pen of Jude. So who was Jude, and why did he write this short letter that sits at the very end, no, not the very end, but near the very end of the New Testament? Greetings and welcome back to Issues Etc., coming to you from the studios of Lutheran Public Radio in Collinsville, Illinois. I'm Todd Wilkin. Thanks for tuning us in. It's our series, Introducing the Books of the Bible. We've come to the Epistle of Jude with Pastor Brian Wolfmiller. If you have a question or a comment in the next hour on the book of Jude, our call in number 1-877-623-MY-IE, our email address, talkback@issuesetc.org. You can send us a tweet at issuesetc, or you can also call the Issues Etc. comment line, 618-223-8382. We might get to it a little bit later if you're not listening in real time. Pastor Brian Wolfmiller is pastor of St. Paul and Jesus Deaf Lutheran Churches in Austin, Texas. He's co-host of a weekly radio talk show called Table Talk Radio and author of the free downloadable book, And Take They Our Life, Martin Luther's Theology of Martyrdom. Brian, welcome back.
19: Thanks, Todd. Merry Christmas. Happy New Year.
1: And to you as well.
19: Thank you.
1: The author of this book remains something of a mystery, but there are at least two schools of thought as to who penned this book. I mean, it just sounds a lot like it could be Peter writing this book. It could certainly be John writing this book because they seem very concerned about false teaching in the latter part of the New Testament.
19: Absolutely. Jesus said, beware of false prophets, and the apostles who were there to hear that took that seriously, and the church has always taken it seriously. Jude identifies himself as Jude, and here's how verse 1 says, Jude, a bondservant of Jesus Christ and a brother of James. So that's our indicator. That's why the book has the name Jude, and there's two, maybe, Judes in the New Testament that we know of. One, we know that Jesus had an apostle named Jude, also called Thaddeus or Lebius. It says in, this must be in Luke 6, that he is of James. And that could be understanding to be either the son of James or the brother of James. Could be one or the other. So this could be Jude, brother of James the Less, the second apostle named James. So there's one Jude. And the other Jude is listed as the brother of Jesus, together with James, Joseph, and Simon. That's in Matthew 13 and in Mark 3. So we know that there's two Judes, probably, that both of these Judes are connected to a James, probably the brother of James, and the consensus of almost all, even conservative Bible scholars, is that the one who wrote Jude is this second Jude who's called the brother of Jesus. It's suggested, Martin Fronsman has some interesting suggestions, that after the conversion of James, who preached the resurrection, that's 1 Corinthians 15, then this other brother of Jesus, Jude, would have taken up the faith and also become a defender of the faith, and he supports that with 1 Corinthians 9. Now, here's an interesting thing, though, we could have a whole conversation about the relationship, the family relationships of the apostles of Jesus, but Jerome, in this little work called Against Helvidius, suggests that these two Judes and Jameses are the same guys. They're Jesus' cousins by Mary and Cleopas, and we know that Mary, the mother of Jesus, had a sister named Mary. All these people with the same names, they might get us tripping over our shoelaces. But we know at least that this letter is from this apostolic wave, this first wave of preaching that comes out of Jerusalem as Jesus commanded the church to start there in Jerusalem and extend his doctrine into all the world.
1: So we have a couple things in play here. One, the names that we're dealing with here are extremely common names in first century Palestine. So a lot of people got these names. And then we kind of have to, and since the data of Scripture fits both scenarios, both a brother of Jesus and therefore also a brother of James and an apostle of Jesus who's also associated with James, we're kind of just left to use our best judgment. You say that you prefer the Jude the Apostle interpretation a little more. Why is that?
19: There's an old way that the Lutherans would refer to the scriptures, well, the Christians would refer to the scriptures as the prophetic and apostolic scriptures. I like that because it reminds us that the scriptures come out of an office. And as our father in the faith, Martin Chemnitz, would remind us that there's two types of call in the Bible. There's the direct call that the Lord would give to the apostles and to the prophets. And then there's the indirect call, the sons of the prophets in the Old Testament, the pastors in the New Testament that come from the church. And those who had the direct call from the Lord, the prophets and the apostles, were authorized to speak on behalf of the Lord. They were promised, in fact, that the Holy Spirit would speak through them. And so they had that authoritative office of delivering God's word to the people. And so that idea that the Bible comes to us with this authority is one of the reasons why referring to the scriptures as the prophetic and apostolic scriptures is helpful. And I think it's been lost recently, it seems to me, in the conversation of the church. And so I like to bring it up that even, you know, there was a big question about Hebrews and even the Gospels of Luke and of Mark, because Luke and Mark weren't apostles. So how can their works be apostolic? And the ancient church was always thought that was a serious question. So they connected the Gospel of Mark with Peter. They connected the Gospel of Luke with Paul to give it that apostolic authority. There was a preference that the book of Hebrews was written by Paul in the early church for that same reason, that it would come with that apostolic authority. And so I think that's always my sort of default, is to send the authorship to the apostles if we can.
1: There's a kind of an argument against that, which is he does not refer to himself in that opening as an apostle, but that's kind of an argument from silence.
19: And also verse 17 is the other piece of evidence against it, where it talks about the Lord's apostles, remember the words which were spoken therefore by the apostles of the Lord, as if it is referring to someone else. But that also, I think, could go either way. The writers will refer to themselves that way often. So that also, I don't think, is a convincing argument.
1: The people who were the intended recipients of this letter, that's even a murkier question, isn't it?
19: Yeah. Here's my theory. I didn't see this in any of the commentaries, so take that with a grain of salt. But I think because of the really close parallels between 2 Peter chapter 2 and the entire chapter, one chapter of Jude, that this epistle is piggybacking 2 Peter. And 2 Peter, which is warning of the false teachers to come, that prediction has come to pass, and Jude is now pointing out that these false teachers are there. And so my own idea on this little letter of Jude is that it was written to the same audience that 2 Peter was written to a few years later, so that what was identified in 2 Peter chapter 2 as future tense is identified here in Jude as present tense. So that helps me date it and put the recipients. I think it was probably written then to the churches of Asia who were being supported by Peter, especially as Paul had left for Spain. And so they were distressed, and Peter was sort of taking over the shepherding of these churches in Asia. And so my best guess is that Jude comes along and follows with this theme from 2 Peter to support those churches in their fight against all the false doctrines and all the false teachers that have arisen in their midst.
1: Does it help us at all to note, as you said there in verse 17, that the author here expects the recipients of this letter to already be familiar with what other apostles had been warning the church about, kind of in real time, that they weren't reading necessarily Paul or John or anything like that, or Peter, but that they had heard them say these things?
19: Yeah, that's absolutely right. So most of the letters of the New Testament, most of the writings of the New Testament are follow-up writings. There's very few that are introductory writings, like Romans is an introductory writing. Paul had not been to Rome. He hadn't helped establish the church there. He'd heard of their faith, and now he's writing to support it. But all of the other apostolic letters are follow-up letters, having heard of the trouble and the distress. And so it's true that the recipients to this letter are going to be very familiar with the Old Testament and also with the doctrine of the New Testament, if not with the texts of some of the New Testament writings as well. So in some ways, the epistle is shorthand. It refers to so many things, one after another after another. It has so much assumed knowledge that those who are reading this are well established in the faith. In fact, if my theory holds true, that this is a follow-up to the churches in Asia, which were mostly Greek churches, it's very interesting, because a lot of the commenters will note that the frequent references to the Old Testament in the Epistle of Jude indicate a Hebrew audience. My thinking is that this is a Greek audience that has become very familiar with the Old Testament as soon as they became Christians. They became students of Moses and the prophets, as well as students of Jesus and the apostles. And they've learned the Old Testament now so well that it can be referred to as assuming that you know what's being talked about.
1: Pastor Brian Wolfmiller is our guest. It's our series introducing the books of the Bible. Today, the Epistle of Jude. When we come back, we're going to talk about some of the stranger elements of this letter, like the archangel Michael disputing over the body of Moses. What in the world is that about?

0: 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In the Wittenberg Trail feature, Peter Slayton writes about growing up in a Christianity that was more about him and what he was doing, and finding in the Lutheran Confession a Christianity that focused on Jesus. 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
0: Pastor Brian Wolf Miller joins us for an introduction to the book of Jude. This is Issues, Etc. I'm Todd Wilkin. You had heard Pastor Wolf Miller mention the Old Testament as we study the book of Jude. When we go to Old Testament topics here on Issues, Etc., we often go to Dr. Kevin Golden. He is the author of the latest Issues, Etc. book of the month for January 2021. The book is called Blessed Be His Name, Revealing Sacred Names of God. Now, one of the main things that the name of God does in the Old and New Testament is proclaim who the Lord is and therefore what he has done for us sinners and how that name, Old Testament names of God, are fulfilled, every one of them, in the person and work of Jesus Christ. You can read more about it in the Issues, Etc. book of the month for January, Blessed Be His Name, Revealing the Sacred Names of God. It's at our website, issuesetc.org, or call Concordia Publishing House, 1-800-325-3040. Brian, there's some strange features here. You had mentioned he expects his listeners to be intimately aware of the Old Testament, some obscure things in the Old Testament. But before we get to those strange features, this is a biting, almost a caustic description of false teachers here that we find in this book. I had read some of that at the beginning of the program. He doesn't seem to have anything good to say about these people who are spreading, misusing the name of the Lord and spreading false teaching.
5: No, that's right. And it seems like in the very beginning, Jude says, look, I wanted to write you a nice letter. Paul will say that kind of thing sometimes too. I wanted to come to you in kindness, but alas, the situation calls for something different. Jude says, I wanted to write about our concerning and common salvation, but I found it necessary to write to exhort you to contend earnestly for the faith, which was once for all delivered to the saints. And so there is a earnest contention in this epistle. He goes right after the false teachers, as Jesus told us to beware of false teachers who come like wolves dressed in sheep's clothing. And so Jude goes right after the false teachers. He has all sorts of names for them, for examples of them. He brings out all these examples of judgment, and he'll summarize them in, like you said, some of the perhaps caustic sounding words. I mean, he'll say they're trees twice dead, pulled up by the roots. They're raging waves of the sea, foaming in their own shame. I mean, the examples that he gives of false teaching, if nothing else, it brings that warning to us that false doctrine, we remember, is the most dangerous thing in the world. Because salvation is found in the Word of God, in the true Word of the Gospel of our Lord Jesus Christ. And the reason why we are so earnest to contend for the doctrine, for the truth of the Lord's Word, is not because we have some obsession with being right, but because Jesus delivers forgiveness of sins and eternal life in the true Word. And the devil's always attacking that Word, always perverting, twisting that Word, always misusing that Word, so that it's confused or messed up, so that we don't have the option of coming at those who teach publicly, who teach false doctrine in a public setting, of coming straight at them with a great earnestness and zeal. Luther says that every heresy strikes at Christ, and that's why the biblical fighting against the heretics is so intense, because it's not us who are being offended, it's the gospel, the saving truth of Christ that's being offended by false teaching.
0: So this phrase, the faith once for all delivered to the saints, it's very common way of just saying the true faith. Is there more to it than that when Jude uses it?
5: Yeah, it is an important thing, one of these old Latin theological distinctions between the fides qua and fides quae, the faith that believes and the faith that is believed. We often hear the word faith and think of the act of trusting in the promise, individual personal faith, which it is. But the faith can also mean those promises and that teaching which is believed. So the doctrine and teaching of the church. And when Jude talks about the faith once delivered to the saints, he's talking both about the doctrine of Christ and the truth of his death and resurrection, and also the law and the commandments that the Lord gives. So there's a element to the doctrine and also to the life of love. Faith and love are both being attacked by these false teachers. And we see that in verse 4. It says that these ungodly men who are marked out for condemnation turn the grace of our God into lewdness and deny the only Lord God and our Lord Jesus Christ. So there's an antinomian strain. They use the grace of God as an excuse to sin, an attack on love, and also they deny the Lord Jesus Christ and the only God. That is an attack on the faith and the doctrine of the church. So these false teachers have both attacked the faith that's preached and the love that's commanded.
0: I think we've talked about this before, Brian, but if we simply went by the description here of the false teachers, which is very harsh, we might miss the fact, and you'd mentioned it before, wolves in sheep's clothing, that it was not readily apparent to those who received this letter from Jude that these false teachers were serving diabolical ends. They likely believed them to be good teachers, great people, but Jude needs to correct them.
5: Yeah, the devil always clothes himself as an angel of light. Well, maybe not always, but he at least does a lot of the time. And so the false teachers never look like false teachers, or again, a lot of the time. They don't look like false teachers, but they look like true teachers of the faith. It seems like they come in, they sneak into the midst of the Lord's church and weasel their way into the midst of it, and they have the people fooled. So that one of the things that the apostles are doing is pulling the mask off. This is what Paul does to the Judaizers. It's what Jesus does to the Pharisees. It's what the prophets do to the false prophets in the Old Testament. And Jude does it here as well. He has to teach them what they're really looking at. And that's why some of the examples that he gives down there in verse 12 and 13, where he says they're hidden reefs, they're clouds without water, they're stars that wander. They look like they're shedding light. They look like they're innocent and not dangerous. They look like they're going to be helpful. But by their fruits, you see that they are, in fact, dangerous to the faith and love that should mark the life of the Christian.
0: Our call-in number 1-877-623-MYIE, 877-623-6943. 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We'll be right back.

0: The name of the Lord in the life of the Christian, the church, and fulfilled in Jesus. 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
4: Because it is the heartbeat of Concordia Theological Seminary. It is where we go to hear the voice of Jesus and frequently be fed with the body and blood of Christ. We sometimes call it our Jerusalem. Kramer Chapel points to the classroom, which we sometimes call Athens. It is there that we do theology, biblical studies, systematic theology, practical theology, history. We love theology here, and we love the study of it, and we love coming together in worship. It's one of the things that gives us great joy. Joy in worshiping, joy in studying theology. Concordia Theological Seminary is all about the joy of being in Jesus.
0: Concordia Theological Seminary, Fort Wayne, Indiana, ctsfw.edu. Welcome back to Issues Etc. I'm Todd Wilkin. It's our series introducing the books of the Bible. Today, the book is Jude. Pastor Wolf Miller is our guest. So, Brian, there in verse 5, now I want to remind you, although you once fully knew it, that Jesus, who saved the people out of the land of Egypt, afterward destroyed those who did not believe. And he goes on with a list of Old Testament accounts of God's judgment. But you got to deal with Jesus saved a people out of Egypt. What's he saying?
5: Yeah, this is so fantastic that, and we should have this Christian understanding that the God who is there in the Old Testament is the Son of God, the second person of the Holy Trinity. John tells us this in John chapter 1. He said, "No one at any time has seen God, but the only begotten God who is in the bosom of the Father has made him known." So that when we see God in the Old Testament, our default understanding is that we're seeing Jesus before he was named Jesus, the Son of God before he was incarnate of the Virgin Mary. And so when we see the Lord walking in the garden by the cool of the day, or when we see the Lord in the pillar of fire by night and the pillar of cloud by day, or in the burning bush, or standing before Joshua, or visiting Abraham as he sat under the oaks of Mamre, or standing before the prophets, when we hear, for example, the word of the Lord came to Isaiah, or the word of the Lord came to Amos, we should understand that that word of the Lord is the same word who became flesh and dwelt among us, and we beheld his glory. So that Jesus is the one in the Old Testament. This, again, gets after that bad distinction that wants to grow in our mind is that the Old Testament is, for example, about the Father and the New Testament is about the Son. No, it is the Son all the way through that the Scriptures are speaking of. It's not just that Jesus is promised by the prophets or manifested and preached by the sacrifices, but Jesus is the one who is there, guarding and protecting and keeping and establishing his people.
0: And Jesus is not only the judge in those incidents of judgment in the Old Testament, but according to Jude here, he is the warden of hell's prison house. He's the one who's keeping in bondage the angels who rebelled, namely the demons.
5: Yeah. Yeah, that's a tough one. This verse 6, the angels who did not keep their proper dominion or their proper domain, but left their abode, he's reserved in everlasting chains under darkness for the judgment of the great day. So that Jesus is serving, as you said, as the prison warden in the demonic prison, where the sins of the fallen angels will be adjudicated on the last day. This has something to do with the descent of Jesus into hell, or at least is connected to that, and that Jesus has rule not only in those things which are above the earth, heaven, on the earth, but also under the earth, so that we don't want to get the false idea that the devil is somehow in charge, like Paradise Lost, the devil is somehow in charge of hell. No, Jesus is in charge of all of it.
0: So he turns to Sodom and Gomorrah. So it's Jesus that sends fire and brimstone down on Sodom and Gomorrah, but he explicitly mentions their sins of indulgence in sexual immorality and pursuing unnatural desire. And he says that that act of judgment in the Old Testament serves as an example by undergoing a punishment of eternal fire. That should chill our bones in a society that is, well, Sodom and Gomorrah with the internet. Really?
5: Yeah. Yep. I'll tell you, there's a couple of helpful things here. One is there's sometimes the idea that the sin of Sodom and Gomorrah was not sexual in nature, but rather had to do with their hospitality. You'll hear this in especially the progressive churches. The problem with Sodom and Gomorrah was they weren't welcoming to strangers. Well, this helps clarify. No, their sins were of a particular sexual nature and an unnatural sexual nature too. So it's not just the Bible that would stand against what's identified here as the sins of Sodom and Gomorrah, but nature itself would rail against this kind of unnatural expression of our human sexuality. And it should be also, though, a warning to us, but it maybe is helpful to remember that our own battles regarding what is right and good when it comes to man and woman and husband and wife are not unique or new, that the human fallen sinful flesh has always sought pleasure and its own satisfaction in things that are not authorized by nature or by God. And so the problems that we face today, in most of the ways that we face them, are not new problems for the church and for humanity. There's some new things about it. For example, I don't know of a human culture that has ever said that marriage can include two men or two women. That seems to be a unique thing in this chapter of the human civilization and its wrestling against sinful desires. But the basic underpinning has been there from the very beginning. Even Abraham had to face it.
0: And we need to remember Jesus' words here that it will be more tolerable on the last day for cities like Sodom and Gomorrah than it will be for the recipients of that final judgment.
5: Yeah. I'm working on an essay, Todd, called Let Your Homosexuality Be Like Your Other Sins, because that's where it's safe, when we recognize that all of us have particular sins and temptations, and the great danger is not necessarily the temptation, but how we deal with it. It's not necessarily the sin, but how we deal with the sin. Do we hide it? Do we cover it up? Do we exalt it? Or do we repent of it? And it's always unrepentance that is the great danger. The unrepentance over the smallest sin is much more dangerous than repentance over the greatest sin. And that is what Jesus is warning of. He says, look, we have Sodom and Gomorrah and this great judgment, but it'll be worse for you if you don't recognize that Jesus is the way to the Father. And that's the case. The most moral, upright, outstanding citizen will have a worse day on the day of judgment than the most miserable, wretched, horrible sinner who trusts in Christ for the forgiveness of their sins.
0: He writes, yet in like manner, these people, referring to the false teachers, also relying on their dreams, defile the flesh, reject authority, and blaspheme the glorious ones. How would you explain that?
5: Yeah, there's a warning against the false teachers from Jeremiah 23, who says, I have a dream, but they speak not the Lord's word. And so now Jude recognizes those false teachers as the dreamers. This is sort of Chris Roseborough territory, who will identify this theme so strongly in the charismatic and prosperity churches nowadays, that all the churches are marked by having visionary leadership or being able to offer a dream casting nonsense. We should be warned against that from the scriptures beginning to end. These false teachers are dreamers. They have their own visions, their own access to the Lord's word, not from the words of the prophets and the apostles. And it also calls them, how does it say it here? They're dreamers. They defile the flesh. They reject authority. They speak evil of dignitaries or of glories. So they're also rebellious. They've, like the angels, they've left the order that the Lord has instituted. That's going to be one of the marks of Cain, of Balaam, of Korah, which are all mentioned in verse 11, is stepping outside of the proper office that the Lord has given and assuming an authority that has not been granted by God. It's hard for us, I think, because especially in the United States, we are not an orderly people in the sense that we are not given to recognize that the Lord has structured the world in particular orders. We emphasize more freedom, and the result is that when that freedom goes too far, it becomes rebellion. And the Lord brings us back here to the fourth commandment, which means not only to honor our father and our mother, but to honor all the authorities that the Lord has put over us. And it shows how dangerous it is to step out of order. It's a great study to look through the letters of Paul and the letters of the New Testament on that language of disorder. Who has stepped out of the order that the Lord has instituted? It's always dangerous. It's always risky. It always brings with it the threat of God's judgment. And it's much more important than we have a tendency to think of.
0: Then he uses as an example an incident that is nowhere recorded in Scripture about Michael the archangel and the devil contending over the body of Moses. What's he talking about?
5: Yeah, it's apparently to be found in a book called The Assumption of Moses, although it's tricky to figure out even when the Assumption of Moses was written. But there was an old tradition about this fight between the devil and Michael over the body of Moses. We remember that Moses was not authorized to go into the promised land because he struck the rock that the Lord had commanded him to speak to. And because of that disobedience, he was forbidden. He got to see the promised land from the top of Mount Nebo, but he wasn't able to cross over the Jordan River into it. And the Lord took the body of Moses and buried him in the wilderness because of the worry that the people would make a monument out of the grave of Moses and go and worship at the grave of Moses, that they would elevate Moses past the office that the Lord had given to him and commit idolatry.

0: Governor Ron DeSantis, Molly Hemingway, Megan Basham, Aaron Holley, Robert Spencer, and pastors Matt Harrison, Brian Wolfmiller, and Will Wheaton will be speaking at the 2026 Issues Etc. Making the Case Conference. 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
1: Who is the Archangel? In one source I was looking at, and I didn't have a chance to track this down, it indicated that there's never in the Bible a talk of archangels, but only of the singular, Michael, the archangel. So he's the greatest of the angels, and yet even he, who has all of this power, does not take it upon himself to rebuke the devil, but rather rebukes the devil in the Lord's name. And Jude refers to this to expose the false teachers who come not teaching the Lord's doctrine, but rather teaching by their own name, by their own authority. And that, he says, is particularly dangerous. Not even Michael would dare do something like that.
0: We're talking about the book of Jude in our series, Introducing the Books of the Bible. Pastor Brian Wolfmiller is our guest. The latest Issues Etc. journal is out. I have written an article for it called Lutheran Comfort. Sometimes new Lutherans believe that they might have a leg up on lifelong Lutherans, that having come from evangelicalism or Catholicism, they understand better the comfort of Lutheran theology. I beg to differ, and in my article I explain, as a lifelong Lutheran, what I find to be the particular comforts of Lutheran theology and practice. 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It also includes a Wittenberg Trail feature called From Me for Jesus to Jesus for Me, written by Peter Slayton. Issuesetc.org, look for the red subscription button. When we come back, we go on to, well, some lesser-known Old Testament incidents, one of them well-known, Cain, and then Balaam. We'll get an explanation of how Jude is comparing these incidents to false teachers.

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0: Welcome back. I'm Todd Wilkin. This is Issues Etc. Pastor Brian Wolfmiller is our guest. We're introducing the book of Jude. After this, he kind of launches into a short list of, they must all have a common denominator, Cain, Balaam, and less known, Korah's rebellion. Where are those incidents found?
1: Sure. We find these all in the books of Moses. Cain, we remember from the very beginning, that murder of Abel, where Cain, who's thought to be the promised one, turns out to bring this first fratricide murder. It's terrible. His blood, the Bible says, calls out for vengeance. So a false teacher, can you imagine this, Todd? The false teacher is equated with the murder of the brethren. And then Balaam is one of the strangest characters of the Old Testament. We remember that three times he's hired by Balak the king to curse the people as they're traveling through the land. And three times, instead of cursing them, he prophesies their victory. So he shows himself to be, in some ways, a true false prophet. The things that he says are right. He can't bring himself to lie, and yet he still is an enemy of the Lord's people. And so because he can't prophesy against them, he arranges this plan for all of the Moabite women, beautiful women, to stand along the side and the road as the Israelites are going through, and they go and get married to them and worship Baal. It's the first time the false prophet Baal is mentioned explicitly. And at Peor, the people were tricked by Balaam into these false marriages and by extension, this blasphemy and false doctrine. And the Lord mentions that idolatry, Baal of Peor, that happens in Numbers. He mentions it in Deuteronomy, in Joshua, and Judges, all the way into the prophets. It's mentioned over and over. And it's, in some ways, the first, well, I don't know, there's a scar that is embedded in the Lord's people from that particular idolatry. It comes up then even in the book of Revelation, which we'll consider next. It mentions, it goes back to Balaam and that strange incident right there in the middle of Numbers. And then Korah led the rebellion against Moses. Korah seemed to be jealous that the Lord had set Moses into the office of prophet and Aaron into the office of high priest. And Korah comes and his rebellion has this to it. It says, don't all the Lord's people have the spirit of the Lord? And so he leads this rebellion of 250 people, if I remember correctly, against Moses. And the Lord answers and puts that rebellion down. And all three of them are those who, in one way or another, Balaam and Cain and Korah, left their appointed office and reached beyond it. I suppose even this is the original sin of Adam and Eve, reached beyond their office, and the Lord brought punishment and justice to them.
0: So he says they're blemishes on your love feast. They feast with you without fear. What's he talking about there?
1: This, I think I was looking at the translations of this particular thing, spots or blemishes. One way to bring that across from some of the sources is a hidden reef. And this sort of makes all of these images or pictures of the false teacher all match up. So like a reef that's hidden by the waves so that ships are crashing into it without even knowing it. That's one of the pictures he uses. And then clouds without water. So you expect the rain to come to help the crops, but they don't. Uprooted trees. So it's not just a tree that's dead, but it's been pulled out, so it has no possibility of bringing forth good fruit. Raging waves and wandering stars. I suppose this is like the planets that move around in the sky, so you can't use them for navigation. That, like the other stars, you can figure out where you are and where you're headed by looking at those stars because they stay fixed in relation to one another. But these moving stars, these planets, are unstable, and so you can't use them to get your bearings. So all of these five pictures of the false prophets are pointing out the great dangers of letting them have say, letting them stand and preach in the church.
0: And all of those dangers, in some sense, are not necessarily easy to spot unless you're paying attention. A cloud might indicate rain, but it might not. And these trees might appear to be alive, but they're in fact as dead can be. And it seems to me that he's re-emphasizing the fact that you must be on guard against these. They're not going to walk up to you and hand you their official false teacher card or anything like that.
1: It's not easy work, discernment. That's why the Lord has to commend us to it again. In some ways, it's wearisome work. In every way, it's difficult work. And so the apostle here, or the writer, Jude, has to commend us to this over and over, that we earnestly contend for the faith. Because, like you said, it's not easy. The devil is in the business of deception. He's a liar from the very beginning. He comes to tempt us to sin. And that means he makes sin desirable. He makes false doctrine desirable. He makes false teaching appealing to us. And so this is a real spiritual battle. We need spiritual eyes, as Luther will often say. We pray that the Lord would open spiritual eyes. Paul says, I pray that the Lord would open the eyes of your heart so that we can see not only the Lord's blessings, which are often hidden, but also the devil's dangers, which are also often hidden.
0: He quotes from Enoch. And there is no book of Enoch, not in Scripture, but there is extra biblical. I think it's 1 Enoch verse 9 that he quotes from. Does that make this quotation then inspired Scripture, even if the rest of the book of Enoch is pseudepigrapha?
1: Yeah, it makes these words right. We can say that at least, so that there's an apostolic stamp, not on the whole book of Enoch, but on this particular insight from Enoch. But I think every commentator, especially the conservative commentators, are quick to note that quoting one particular verse approvingly doesn't mean that you approve of the whole thing. So we consider, for example, Paul's preaching in the book of Acts, or his writing, where he'll quote all sorts of pagan preachers and poets and hymns, not to approve the whole body of work, but to make a particular point. Franzmann suggests, again, I keep going back to Franzmann. I really love this little book, The Word of the Lord Grows. And he suggested that in his quoting of not only the assumption of Moses, but here the book of Enoch, that Jude is using the equipment of the false teachers against them, so that these would have been texts that the false teachers would have referenced. And here Jude has basically stolen the sword to use against their own sword to use against them. And that seems to me to account for why it's quoted here. But here we have the text of Enoch quoted, and I don't know anything about the book of Enoch. I think it'd be interesting to take a look at it, because it seems like it's a couple of centuries before Christ, and yet there's some explicit Trinitarian theology and also some messianic theology. It would help get us into the mind of the Jews who were waiting for Jesus to come a couple of centuries before. But here we have at least Enoch's warning against God's judgment of false teachers. And that's the whole point of the book of Jude. He is warning of the Lord's strict judgment of those who would presume to teach falsely in the midst of the church. And so it's a fitting text for him to quote.
0: And then he comes to that point where he reminds them of the apostolic warning. Whether the author is an apostle or not, he still reminds them of the apostolic warning against these false teachers, and then gives them what they ought to be doing. How would you summarize that little section?
1: Yeah, instead of tearing down by false teaching, there's an alternative, which is edification. And edification both in the forms of faith and love. It says, by building yourself up on the most holy faith, praying in the Holy Spirit, keep yourself in the love of God, look for the mercy of our Lord Jesus Christ. And then I think this verse 22 and 23 gives us one of the clearest texts on the importance of distinguishing between law and gospel. It says, to others save with fear, but on some have compassion. Make a distinction. So that some people, because of the condition of their conscience and their life, need the very gentle, compassionate, encouraging, forgiving, merciful word of the gospel. Other people need to have the law basically slammed into their ears to break their hearts and bring them to repentance. And that distinction is here commanded by Jude.
0: The doxology at the end is really rather remarkable, and I find it comforting too, because he frames his doxology to God as the only consolation, comfort, and resource they're going to have against stumbling into false teaching.
1: And the confidence that the Lord will keep them. Now to him who is able to keep you from stumbling and present you faultless before the presence of his glory with exceeding joy, so that the work of discernment and being aware of false doctrine is not without the Lord's help. In fact, we dare not think that we're doing anything without the Lord's help. And it's only by his help, by his strength, by his word, by his guidance, by his keeping, that we stand and that we are safe in the Lord's name. And so Jude brings us back to this. Not only is Jesus the Alpha but also the Omega, the beginning and the end of our faith and our salvation.
0: Pastor Brian Wolfmiller is pastor of St. Paul and Jesus Death Lutheran Churches in Austin, Texas. 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
1: Thank you, Todd.
0: Tuesday on Issues Etc., we'll continue our series through the Old Testament in a church year, talking with Dr. Ken Sherb about the Red Sea crossing. We'll have Pastor Tom Baker lead us in a Sunday school lesson on the fall of Jericho, and we'll visit with Dr. Kevin Golden, author of our book of the month, Blessed Be His Name, Revealing the Sacred Names of God. Listen to this comfort. Now to him who is able to keep you from stumbling and to present you blameless before his presence in the day of his glory with great joy, to the only God, our Savior, through Jesus Christ, our Lord, be glory, majesty, dominion, and authority before all time, and now, and forever. Amen. Comforting words in an age that is still fraught with false teaching. I'm Todd Wilkin. Thanks for listening.
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4: 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We will get through this together.
5: When we talk about children's rights, we are specifically talking about their right to be known and loved by their mother and father.
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5: Dear Father, would you please teach her what is modest? 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
3: The book of Revelation starts out fairly easy to understand. There is John on the island of Patmos. He has a vision, and that vision is of the risen and living and ascended Christ. And Christ dictates seven letters to him to seven churches. And you read through those seven letters, and they're rather straightforward. There's maybe a little coded language you wonder at, but after that, for a lot of readers of the book of Revelation, the wheels kind of come off the wagon because you're into a series of six more visions, some of them more bizarre than others, but all of them very difficult to interpret. Now, many have attempted to interpret them. They've said, yes, this is just a chronological map of what's going to happen in the years and days leading up to Christ's final return. Believe it or not, as popular as that view is, it's wrong. And reading the book of Revelation that way will not only confuse you and disappoint you, it will also rob you of the comfort that Christ intends to bring in this revelation of himself that is the last book of the Bible. Greetings and welcome to Issues Etc., coming to you live from the studios of Lutheran Public Radio in Collinsville, Illinois. I'm Todd Wilkin. Thanks for tuning us in. We're going to conclude our series introducing the books of the Bible today. We're going to look at the book of Revelation. Pastor Brian Wolfmiller joins us. He's pastor of St. Paul and Jesus Deaf Lutheran Churches in Austin, Texas, and author of the book, Has American Christianity Failed? He's publisher of the free downloadable book, Martin Luther's Prefaces to the Books of the Bible. Brian, welcome back.
9: Thanks, Todd. I can't believe we're at the end.
3: Time has flown. What is your favorite Bible passage from the book of Revelation and why?
9: I've got a lot, but right up there are these two beautiful visions in Revelation 7, the dipping of the dirty robes in the blood of the Lamb. There's nothing more beautiful than that, but I think my absolute favorite is Revelation 12 and the vision of the removal of the devil from the heavenly throne room by the archangel Michael, the bailiff, serving at the behest of the Lord Jesus Christ, so that there's no longer any place found for the devil in heaven any longer. And then the devil comes down to the earth, but it says that the saints on earth overcame him by the word of their testimony, by the blood of the Lamb, that they didn't love their lives unto death. It's such a beautiful and comforting vision. And that's maybe the surprise when it comes to the book of Revelation, because most people think of Revelation as this frightful, scary, dark, and no doubt there are some troublesome images and passages in this vision, but it's overall, it delivers this beautiful triumph, not only the triumph of Jesus over all the forces that would stand against him, but also the triumph of all those who belong to Jesus. And I think that central vision of the throne room being purged from the satanic accuser and the joy that breaks out in heaven after that has got to be my absolute favorite.
3: What do you make of modern day prophecies that use or misuse the book of Revelation?
9: I used to be one of those guys. When I was 19 years old, I was backpacking around Israel. I just dropped out of college, wandered over to Israel. I had a handful of reasons, but one of them was to see biblical prophecy unfold before my eyes. And I was convinced that the book of Revelation, along with some of the other apocalyptic texts of the scriptures, were the Lord simply writing the headlines before they happened. It was an outline of the events that would precede the second coming of Jesus. And I used to read the Bible that way, especially the book of Revelation that way, and read those prophecy buffs, they called themselves, who would be finding in the images and visions of Revelation the unfolding world war and the marching army from China into Israel and the gathering of electronic means to control the marketplace and all of this sort of stuff. So I was one of those guys. It's a bad reading of the book of Revelation, if for no other reason than it steals the book from all the Christians that have gone before us. So there's sort of two equal and opposite errors when it comes to reading the book of Revelation. One says it only applies to us. It's just for the end of the world. The other is to say it doesn't apply at all to us. It's only for the people that were there when it was written, and so it no longer applies to us. Both of those are wrong. The book of Revelation is given from the Lord Jesus to the entire church. So the entire church that lives from his ascension until his second coming is blessed by the visions that are given to St. John. And if we don't read it in that way, then we're missing the point.
3: So let's talk a little bit about the author. We've already discussed John at length due to the fact that he's authored the gospel that bears his name and the three epistles that bear his name. Where is John at and what's going on? He gives us great information.
9: Yeah. Yeah,
3: when really he is given this vision that becomes, from his pen, the book of Revelation.
9: I've been in the cave that is said to be the place where John was when he had the vision, and there's pretty good attestation to that fact. I mean, as far as we can tell, this island of Patmos is not that big, and so there's not that many places where it could happen. And so there's a cave that has a big church built over it now, but you can go and see, and there's this beautiful icon painted there of John receiving the revelation. So we can really pinpoint this down with some accuracy. John was exiled to the island of Patmos, which is like a prison island, kind of like Australia, but a lot smaller. So if you were in trouble, they shipped you out there and you had to live out in the wilderness on this island. So he says he was on the island of Patmos because he was preaching the gospel, because of the ministry that he was doing there, probably in Ephesus. Our best guess, and Irenaeus tells us this in his little book Against the Heresies, that it was during the time of Domitian. So it was the Emperor Domitian who first was instituted the Caesar worship in an official way in Rome, required everybody to offer a pinch of incense and say, Lord Caesar. And so this is the beginning, in a way, of the official institutionalized persecution of the church under the Roman Empire, which would go for another couple of centuries. And it wouldn't end until Constantine. But this is sort of the... It's the third wave of this, but sort of first official wave. And so it seems like it was under those circumstances that John was exiled from Ephesus to the island of Patmos. So we put that at the end of Domitian's reign. He reigned from 81 to 96. So we say that the revelation was probably written down in 95 or 96. And the Lord was given this vision of Jesus to John on a Sunday. It says it was on the Lord's day when John was worshiping the Lord, perhaps conducting a service for the people who were there in exile. And the Lord gives him this beautiful vision of the heavenly throne room and the Lamb who sits there.
3: And this is the one book, in addition to, say, books like Deuteronomy, where the author is specifically commanded to write what he sees or to write down these things. There are a couple of Old Testament prophets where there's a similar command where the Lord himself or an angel on behalf of the Lord commands him to write it down. I know that some people poo-poo the idea of divine inspiration as dictation, but it's about as close as you can get, I would think.
9: Yeah, it's what the old Lutheran theologians called the mandatum scribendi, the mandate to scribble, the mandate to write. And John certainly has that. The old Lutherans would say that every prophet would have had that, otherwise they would have never dared to do this, which is, I think, a really pious thing to think. But we, at least here, like you mentioned, we see it. And especially because the Lord is going to write these seven letters, or dictate these seven letters to the churches in Ephesus and around Ephesus, for John to send these letters. So the letters to the seven churches is the beginning of this revelation. And so the Lord Jesus himself is sending epistles to his church. It's really quite beautiful. So they have to be written down. This comes from every direction to us, Todd. It comes from the higher critics, the liberal Bible scholars. It comes also from the Roman Catholic Church, with they're always wanting to have the tradition and the voice of the church standing with, maybe even over, the scripture. The written scripture always is being despised. Even there's some Lutheran tendencies to despise the written word of God and talk about how we prefer the preached word or the incarnate word. But when we see Jesus himself writing letters to the churches, that should give us great confidence in the written word of God. People have said Jesus didn't write anything down. He only preached. He didn't write. Well, when you get to Revelation, you see Jesus dictating letters. That takes away that idea that Jesus never wrote anything. We have these words in the beginning of Revelation. They're in red, and they're letters to these churches, which is wonderful for us.
3: You had mentioned visions. How would you outline the book of Revelation?
9: Yeah, Fransman does, and you know, I've been leaning on Fransman a lot for the New Testament stuff, and he does a nice job. It's a bit difficult to outline. There's a lot of different ways to do it because there's a lot of subtlety in the way that John progresses with his thoughts, what some scholars have identified as a spiral. But Fransman does a nice job saying, we got seven visions here, and those visions are often made up of more patterns of seven. So the first vision is Jesus in the midst of the church, and that's chapters 1 to 3, and we have in there seven letters. Then we have the vision of the seven seals, chapter 4 to 7, the vision of the seven trumpets, chapters 8 to 11, the vision of the church under attack, chapters 12 to 14. This is the fifth vision of the seven bowls of wrath. That's chapters 15 to 16. The sixth vision is the overthrow of God's enemies. We'll put that at chapter 17 to 20. And then the seventh vision, the last one, is the vision of the new heaven and the new earth. Oh, what glory. Chapters 21 and 22.
3: Well, with that outline in mind, we'll turn next to Pastor Brian Wolf Miller's 5 rules for how to read the book of Revelation.

0: The name of the Lord in the life of the Christian, the church, and fulfilled in Jesus. The Issues, Etc. 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

0: Welcome back to Issues Etc. I'm Todd Wilkin. It is the conclusion of our series introducing the books of the Bible. We're talking today with Pastor Brian Wolfmiller about the book of Revelation. He is pastor of St. Paul and Jesus Deaf Lutheran Churches in Austin, Texas, and author of the book, Has American Christianity Failed? 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Their phone number, 1-800-325-3040. 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Click Talk On Demand Archives. So, Brian, you gave us the sevenfold outline before the break, and that's a really good place to start when trying to not misread the book of Revelation, which it is so often misread. But you also have some Wolfmiller rules for reading the book of Revelation. What are they?
1: Yeah, we're not used to the genre apocalyptic literature. It's difficult for me, and I'm, you know, not that good of a reader to begin with, so I got to create these rules all the time. I created a list of rules for the Psalms, too, to help read it. But this is my five kind of to hold people's hands and bring them to the book of Revelation to hopefully enter into it and see the joy and wonder that the Lord has for people there instead of being traumatized by it or frightened by it. So I think the first rule is to remember who is being revealed. The word revelation comes from the Greek word apocalypse or apokalupto, which means to unveil. It's like if there's a dinner and it's covered in a cloth and you take the cloth off to see what's for dinner, what's underneath, or from a wedding service where the bride comes down with a veil over her face and then the bride is unveiled as she comes to the altar to be married. So this text is an unveiling. It's an unveiling of spiritual truths. But a lot of people want to read it as an unveiling of the headlines of the days right before the second coming. But that's just not what the text is giving us. It says in chapter 1, verse 1, the apocalypse of Jesus Christ. That's the first and perhaps most important thing to remember when we start studying, reading, and rejoicing in the book of Revelation, is that it's unveiling Jesus, our Savior. We already know Jesus from the Gospels, from the preaching of the apostles, from the letters of Paul and Peter and James and Jude. We know Jesus. And Jesus is being further apocalypsed or unveiled or revealed for us here in the book of Revelation. He goes on to say, which God gave to him to show his servants things which must shortly take place or quickly take place. And he sent and signified it by his angel to his servant John, who bore witnesses to the word of God and to the testimony of Jesus Christ, all the things that he saw. So John is receiving this revelation of Jesus and the things which are going to, that are going to soon take place. So this also tells us that it's not a unveiling of the things that are going to happen right at the very end of the world. It's an unveiling of the history of the world from the ascension of Jesus all the way to his second coming, his revealing of his glory at the end of all time.
0: What are the other rules?
1: Well, the second one is, where's my list of rules here? The second one is, remember who the revelation is for. This has to do with what we're just talking about. And it helps our hermeneutic. It helps us avoid the twin errors of excluding the early church or excluding the later church or excluding the church in the middle. We want to know that the revelation was given for the church of all time, that there's benefit for every single Christian. Now, that's gonna really help us, because while there's some historical significant references in the book of Revelation, and we want to be able to recognize those, we do not want to leash the visions of the revelation to particular persons or places with such detailed connecting or binding them together so that it no longer applies for us. So, for example, to take an example of this, the number 666 has been applied quite often to Caesar, Nero, and the way that the ancient world would be able to connect numbers to people. You use the letters and add them up and you get certain numbers. And so Nero Caesar is connected perhaps most closely to the number 666. And to that we say, well, okay, fine. It's probably something that the readers would have understood immediately, the danger of the overbearing, tyrannical Roman emperors. But we don't want to say that that means that it's of benefit to them and not of benefit to us, that this is doesn't teach us anything or give us any warning today. There's the other danger that says, no, 666 has to do with the computer chip that's going to be embedded in people's hands so they can scan their hands like a credit card and buy their groceries. That's the technology that's coming in the future. Well, we don't want to do that either, because that means that this meant nothing for us and for the people who came before us. So when we recognize that it's a revelation of Jesus and it's a revelation for the church, then that sort of sets us right to get our bearings as we approach the text.
0: What about number three?
1: Scripture interprets Scripture. This is our main hermeneutical rule all the time. We want to know that the Bible interprets itself. It tells us what we need to know. And when sort of second rule under Scripture interprets Scripture is that the clear passages interpret the unclear passages. Those passages which state clearly the Lord's doctrine illuminate the passages that are more obscure to us. So we want to be very careful that the plain teaching of Jesus and the plain doctrine of the apostles is not overthrown by the visionary language of the book of Revelation. One of the real keys for understanding this book is recognizing how many references there are to the Old Testament. Just about every verse, at least every sentence in the book of Revelation, will have some reference here or there to a passage in the Old Testament. And when it refers to these passages of the Old Testament, it's not just referring to their language, but to the whole picture, to the whole teaching, and to the whole doctrine that surrounds it. So to have an idea of the preaching of the book of Revelation, we have to have an idea of the preaching of Moses and all the prophets in the Old Testament. One of the key ways to do this is to make sure that when you're studying the book of Revelation, you've got a good list of cross-references. Some Bibles come with the cross-references listed in there, like the Lutheran Study Bible. There's this old reference called the Treasury of Scripture Knowledge, which is basically a really thorough cross-referencing system. I really like it. And you can access that online, Treasury of Scripture Knowledge. And I've published the Revelation Teaching Bible, a version of the book of Revelation with big margins, and those cross-references on the side as well. So if people are interested in those resources, we can have the links for them as well, so that you can see all of the Old Testament references and go back and look at what John is referring to in the Old Testament and bring the teaching from that place into the vision that John is receiving here at the end of the New Testament.
0: Number four.
1: Here now, Todd, I've never seen anyone talk about this before. I'm sure people have. I just haven't seen it. But I think this is one of the key things to notice when we read the book of Revelation, because John will often hear something and then see something. So he first receives it with his ears in a sermon, and then he'll look and receive it with his eyes in a vision. And what he hears and what he sees seem like opposite things, but they're different descriptions of the same thing. I think this is best to look at a couple of examples. So, for example, in Revelation chapter 5, John is there in the throne room of heaven, and there's this scroll which is written on all over, and it has seven seals on it. And there's this cry that says, nobody is worthy to open the scroll. So John is weeping because there's no one found worthy to open the scroll. But then in verse 5 it says, one of the elders said to me, don't weep. Behold, the Lion of the tribe of Judah, the Root of David, has prevailed to open the scroll and to loose the seven seals. So John hears with his ears the preaching of the elder who says the lion is able to open the seals. So you just think, well, what's going to happen? A lion is going to come into the room who's going to tear open this scroll. That's what he heard with the preaching. But then verse 6 it says, and then I looked, and behold, in the midst of the throne and the four living creatures and in the midst of the elders stood a lamb as though it had been slain, having seven horns and seven eyes, which are the seven spirits of God sent out into all the earth. So he hears the preaching, a lion can open the scroll, and he opens his eyes and he sees the lamb. There's not two more different animals in all the world than a lion and a slain lamb. And yet the preaching of the lion and the vision of the lamb is two ways of describing the singular person, Jesus Christ, who is the Lion of the tribe of Judah, who is the lamb who was slain from the foundation of the world. And so this interplay of what John hears and what John sees and how they're different visions that are mingled up together gives us a key to understanding it. Wait, maybe one more example to help on that, and that's in chapter 7. When John hears the list, for example, verse 4, and I heard the number of those who were sealed, 144,000 of all the tribes of the children of Israel were sealed. It goes on to list 12,000 from each of the 12 tribes. So he hears the number, 144,000. And then verse 9, after these things I looked, and behold, a great multitude which no one could number, of all nations, tribes, peoples, and tongues, standing before the throne and before the Lamb, clothed with white robes, with palm branches in their hands. So he hears this very precise number, 12 times 12,000, 144,000 from the tribes of Israel. That's what his ears receive. And then he looks, and there's a crowd that can't be numbered from every nation and tribe. Well, that's the same reality. It's describing the same thing with completely different pictures. And that's a picture of the Lord's church, all those who are marked by the blood of the Lamb and clothed in his righteousness. And so this interplay of what John hears and what John sees is one of the interpretive keys for this vision.
0: And 5.
1: This is maybe the last and most important thing to notice. And I think here's the rule. Notice the movement from earth to heaven, from heaven to earth, back and forth. Or maybe we can simplify it this way. Notice especially what happens in the throne room. The key central vision of the book of Revelation is the throne of God in heaven. And this is the place where all the prophets would visit. In fact, Jeremiah talks about the false prophets who haven't stood in the council of God. They haven't stood before the throne and heard the conversation there. But Ezekiel and Jeremiah and Isaiah, they are the ones who are invited into this throne room. Moses spent 40 days and 40 nights in this throne room, studying this throne room and making it known on the earth. This throne room is the central kind of control room of the universe. It's where God's almighty power is exercised. There's all sorts of things that are happening in the throne room. And one of the diminishing losses of modern theology is we've lost the importance of the throne room. We just don't talk about it, the throne of heaven, the council of God, and so forth. But the thing to notice is when the throne is mentioned. And we notice it also because the one who's on the throne is always mentioned, the Lamb who was slain. So we want to pay special attention to where the vision goes to that place. And here, I think, is the rhythm of the revelation that Jesus gives to John. It's going to unveil all the troublesome stuff that's happening in the world. There's stars falling out of heaven. There's rivers running with blood. There's swarms of demonic locusts devouring the people. There's witnesses for the Lord that are killed, and their death is triumph. There's this beast and this prostitute and this dragon coming. There's all these horrible things that are happening on the earth. And we get this, the unveiling of the spiritual truths of all the trouble that we see in the world, all the trouble that we face from our own flesh, all the trouble that the devil would bring upon us. And just when we're tempted to think, boy, it looks like the devil is winning the day, it looks like the world is going to overcome the church, then whoosh, the Spirit takes John up to the throne room to check who's on the throne. And there's Jesus on the throne, ruling and reigning everything for the sake of the church. And we worship the Lord. And then back down to earth to see all these troubles, all this disaster, all these horrible things unfolding. And just when we've just about had enough and now we're convinced that Jesus must have been removed from the throne, then whoosh, back up to heaven. And who's there but the Lamb who was slain? So that this is the rhetorical and perhaps the beautiful theological gift that the revelation gives to us, is whenever we're tempted to think that the Lord is not in charge, or that whoever's in charge doesn't care about us, then Revelation brings us to the throne room and lets us check that Jesus is still sitting there. And sure enough, he is. Even right now, Todd, right now, Jesus is on the throne. He cannot be removed from that place. And as much as this world looks like it's in the throes of the devil's kind of chorus, the devil himself is scripting the way that the history of the world is unfolding, this gift of the book of the Revelation gives us the confidence that the one who sits on the throne is the one who was crucified for us. It's not just Jesus. It's not the lion who's there. It's the Lamb who was slain. It was Jesus who was crucified. The one who loved us enough to die for us and carry our sins to the cross is the one who's ruling and reigning right now. And that is key. If we miss that in the Revelation, then we miss absolutely everything that the text wants to give us.
0: Pastor Brian Wolfmiller is our guest. 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
2: Fornication, that is, sexual intercourse between persons not married to each other, is strictly forbidden by the Scriptures. St. Paul sternly warned the Corinthians, "Do not be deceived. Neither the sexually immoral, nor idolaters, nor adulterers, nor men who practice homosexuality will inherit the kingdom of God." Thus wrote David Ramirez in his article, "Do Not Be Deceived," in the January issue of the Lutheran Witness, Chaste and Decent Life. 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
6: Only the most gullible, ignorant people still believe these outlandish claims, namely, religious fanatics who take the Bible too literally and who refuse to grow up. That's the charge anyway, and it comes from commoners and college professors alike. But is this in fact the case? Are Christians forced to check their brains at the church door? Have science and reason demonstrated that miracles are on par with Santa Claus or the Easter Bunny? Not by a long shot.
0: That's from the audiobook version of our new book, Objections Overruled, Answering Arguments Against Christianity. Chapter titled Miracles Don't Happen by Mark A. Pearson. Just one of a number of great apologetic chapters in Objections Overruled. For a gift of $250 or more to Issues Etc., you can have the book Objections Overruled and the audiobook Objections Overruled. Just go to issuesetc.org, issuesetc.org. We're concluding our series introducing the books of the Bible today, the book of Revelation. Pastor Brian Wolfmiller is our guest, author of the book, Has American Christianity Failed? So Brian, to pick up where you left off before the break, if someone is reading the book of Revelation in a way that they are fearful of what they're reading, or that they are anxious about the events surrounding Jesus' second appearing, they're reading it wrong.
1: 100% misreading it. Reading it the opposite of what the book wants us to have. I remember this is before I was at seminary, when we're still living in Albuquerque, and Dr. Brighton, who's perhaps the revelation guy in our midst, in the synod, he wrote the commentary on the book of Revelation, beautiful book. He had just finished it. He was lecturing on Revelation at one of these continuing education classes. And he came and he told us a story about how he began to study the book of Revelation. When he was a baby pastor, he went to see someone in the hospital who was dying. And he asked, what passage, what would you like me to read? And they said, read me something from Revelation. And he said, Revelation, that's a scary book. That's what he thought. What do you want to hear? And they said, Revelation 7. And he started reading Revelation 7 and he realized what a tremendous comfort this was. These are those who have come out of the great tribulation. They've washed their robes and they've made them white in the blood of the Lamb. There's no more sorrow or suffering. The Lamb wipes away every tear from their eyes. He read those words and realized, oh, I've been misreading this book. This is a book of comfort. Indeed, it is. I mean, anytime Jesus is being revealed, we are being comforted. But especially in this book, in the midst of all sorts of trouble, this book comes to us with comfort. Fransman says, people who sit in academic towers trying to understand this book are confounded by it. People who use this book to give fire to their fervent and crazy dreams about apocalyptic unfolding are confounded by this book. But Christians who are in the midst of persecution, Christians who are in the midst of trouble, Christians who are in the midst of affliction, find in this book a wonderful comfort. It anchors us to the throne of Jesus who's in heaven. And that's exactly who the book is for.
0: So you say that the first vision, that of Jesus Christ himself, wherein he delivers these letters or dictates these letters to the Apostle John, is the primary vision. What do you mean by that?
1: Yeah, when we look at this, when John turns around to see the voice that spoke, and he turns and he sees the Son of Man in the midst of the seven lampstands, this becomes the sort of prime vision of the Revelation. It's not just prime because it's the first, but it's a vision that the elements of it are going to show up in all of the other visions, especially in the seven letters to the seven churches. When Jesus writes one of these letters, he begins it by referencing this vision that he gives to John right at the beginning. It says, then I turned to see the voice that spoke with me. I'm in chapter 1, verse 12. And having turned, I saw seven golden lampstands. And in the midst of the seven lampstands, one like the Son of Man, that's a reference probably first to Daniel and then to Ezekiel, clothed with a garment down to his feet and girded about the chest with a golden band. His head and hair were white like wool, as white as snow, and his eyes like flame of fire. His feet were like fine brass, as if refined in a furnace, and his voice is the sound of many waters. He had in his right hand seven stars, and out of his mouth went a sharp two-edged sword, and his countenance was like the sun, shining in its strength. And when I saw him, I fell at his feet as dead. But he laid his right hand on me, saying to me, do not be afraid. I am the first and the last. I am he who lives and was dead, and behold, I am alive forevermore. Amen. And I have the keys of hell and of death. Write the things which you have seen, and the things which are, and the things which will take place after this. So that here this vision of Jesus coming to John as he's there in the cave on the island of Patmos is going to set the stage. Jesus is alive. He's out of the grave. This is like the transfiguration. But how wonderful for John to know, as he's been exiled from his office, as he's been tormented for the preaching, to know that the same Jesus that he saw transfigured in his glory on the mountain still is transfigured in his glory. He still has the sword coming out of his mouth. His word is still living and active. He still has the keys to death and hell, the triumph that he won in his resurrection. And he is alive, it says, not only now, but he is alive forevermore. So that John is lifted up now by this vision that's given of Jesus. And little parts of this vision are now going to go into each of the seven letters. For example, for the letter to Ephesus, he says, these things says he who holds the seven stars in his right hand, who walks in the midst of the seven golden lampstands. Or to the letter to the church in Smyrna, these things says the first and the last, who was dead and came to life. Or to the church in Thyatira, these things say the Son of God, who has eyes like flaming fire and his feet like fine brass. So that these elements of this first vision find their way into all of the seven letters that Jesus is now going to dictate to his seven churches.
0: So looking at them as a whole or perhaps individually, why is Jesus writing to each of these churches? What is he saying to them?
1: Each of them is law and gospel beautifully, and a call to repentance, a call to endurance, and a call, so perseverance, and a promise of blessing. You know, it must have been for John one of his chief worries, as he was exiled, and so he couldn't be there to take care of the churches, to see that Jesus has the seven lampstands right around him. So he's in the midst of the church. He hasn't left the church. He has the seven stars in his hands. He's holding them. He's upholding. So no matter what happens to John, Jesus is still caring for and blessing his churches. And even in these letters, Jesus is saying, I'm with you. I'm still with you. I'm watching. I'm praying. I'm working through all of this stuff. Now, in each of the seven letters, Jesus has something against the churches, that they permit false doctrine mostly, or that they permit unholy living. There's one exception. I believe the letter to the church in Philadelphia has no critique, but there's going to be always an encouragement there. And the Lord will end all of these letters. They follow a particular form, but he's going to say in the end, to the one who has, he who has an ear, let him hear what the Spirit says to the churches. And then to him who overcomes, I will give to whatever, eat from the tree of life, or he shall not be hurt by the second death, or I know their name, etc. I will give some of the hidden manna to eat. So the Lord promises to the overcomer, to the Nike, to the one who is able to resist the devil's temptation to false doctrine first and false living second, the Lord has a gift that will endure forever. So a call to perseverance. And in the midst of trouble, this is so helpful. In some ways, the whole theme of the Revelation is that Jesus, who sits on the throne, strengthens his church to the triumph of martyrdom, so that the church is now enduring this persecution for the name of Jesus, and Jesus is saying, I've got something more for you. I mean, can you imagine that as John is kicked out of his home, the Lord comes and says, I have an eternal home for you. As the church is weeping in sorrow, the Lord comes and says, I'll wipe away every tear. As the Christians are removed from any sort of high office in any of these places, the Lord says, I have a crown for you. You'll sit with me, ruling and reigning. You're kings and priests in the world. So as the world brings its persecuting fury on the church and removes

0: Governor Ron DeSantis, Molly Hemingway, Megan Basham, Aaron Holley, Robert Spencer, and pastors Matt Harrison, Brian Wolfmiller, and Will Wheaton will be speaking at the 2026 Issues Etc. 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
1: So is that the relationship between these letters and the rest of the visions?
2: Yeah, I think so. In some ways, these letters set the tone for everything to follow, for the truth that is to follow. And so the sort of clear, I'm probably some of the clearest texts in the Revelation are in the letters, chapters 2 and chapters 3, that Jesus sins. There's still some obscure points. We're not 100% sure, for example, who the Nicolaitans are or what the synagogue of Satan is referring to, things like this. So there's still some obscure points in the seven letters, but the overall gist of repentance and comfort ought to be read into the remaining visions as well.
1: Pastor Brian Wolfmiller is our guest. We're concluding our series introducing the books of the Bible with the book of Revelation. When we come back, we'll get into the vision of the seven seals. 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In the Wittenberg Trail feature, Peter Slayton writes about growing up in a Christianity that was more about him and what he was doing, and finding in the Lutheran Confession a Christianity that focused on Jesus. 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
1: Welcome back to Issues Etc. I'm Todd Wilkin. We're talking with Pastor Brian Wolfmiller, concluding our series with him on introducing the books of the Bible today, the book of Revelation. So, Brian, let's get into the visions themselves, beginning with the vision of the seven seals.
2: Yeah, and these seals are going to, and the sevens are going to go in certain patterns, a pattern of four and then a pattern of three, and the seven seals break loose with the four horsemen of the apocalypse. So you have the four different colored horses going forth. You have it coming a little bit later because the seals are from the scroll that was so furiously desired to be opened. It's an amazing thing. We had it before already. But in chapter 4, we're introduced to the heavenly throne room and to the things that are happening there, mainly to the worship of God. But there in that room is this scroll that must be opened. And it always astonishes me that John is weeping. We think of heaven as a place where there's no weeping. We see weeping in it. In fact, a lot of our thoughts about what happens in heaven are overturned.

0: by this particular book. In fact, in chapter 12, there's a war that breaks out in heaven. If we think that there's a place, any place in the whole universe where there shouldn't be war, it would be right before the throne of God. But a war is going to break out there. Well, that happens here in chapter 5, where John is there in this heavenly throne room with the glory of God there, but he's weeping because there's no one worthy to open, to unloose these seals. But then the Lion of the tribe of Judah, the Lamb as he had been slain, is worthy to take the scroll. This is what it says. This is part of the hymn, the glorious Te Deum that runs through the revelation of Jesus. They sang a new song to the Lamb. You are worthy to take the scroll and to open its seals, for you were slain and have redeemed us to God by your blood out of every tribe and tongue and people and nation, and have made us kings and priests to our God, and we shall reign on the earth. And then later, worthy is the Lamb who was slain to receive power and riches and wisdom and strength and honor and glory and blessing. And then later, still in chapter 5, blessing and honor and glory and power be to him who sits on the throne and to the Lamb forever and ever. And the four living creatures say, Amen. And the 24 elders fell down and worshiped him who lives forever and ever. Really beautiful. So the song of praise to Jesus, who is worthy. And notice, Todd, here, the worthiness of Jesus is not from his divine nature. Surely that would be the highest worthiness that we could possibly imagine, that Jesus is God. But it says he is worthy because he was slain. So his death now makes him worthy to open these seals. These seals, then, this is the sort of the guest book for eternal life. This is the Lamb's book of life. This is the book of salvation. And so Jesus is able to open this book precisely because of his death. Wonderful, beautiful theology. It's the theology of Paul and the gospel preached here in this wild vision. And so Jesus is going to be the one to open these seals. But then he starts to open these seals, and it's a shocking sort of thing. Because we think, well, maybe he opens the first seal and like a rainbow comes out, and he opens the next seal and wine gushes out. We think he's going to open this book and it's going to be all glory. But he opens a seal, and these horses ride out of heaven down to earth to cause all of this trouble. It's one of the great mysteries, and I don't know if Revelation answers this. It just sort of shows it to us. It's one of the great mysteries is that when the Lord does his best, the worst of humanity shows up. When Jesus, who is the best that heaven has to offer, comes down to heaven, then all the demons show up in their fury, and all of sinful humanity shows its worst. And so too, when it's this weird thing that when the church goes out to bless and to reveal the kindness of Jesus, we meet the worst of fallen humanity and the devil's attacks. So that Jesus is cracking open these seals in heaven and things are going crazy on earth. It doesn't make sense to us, but this is, I mean, it matches our own experience, and it gives us a insight into this mystery of how the gospel goes out into the world, and instead of being greeted and cheered, it's spurned and despised. Instead of receiving it as the blessing that the Lord intends it to be, the world tries to shake off the Christians like a curse. And so this is shown to us in the revelation of the seals.
1: What's the danger of reading those seals as like a chronological sequence of historical events that must occur before Christ returns? And the same will go, of course, for the bowls of wrath.
0: Yeah, it just can't be held up on the text. I mean, this is the first problem, is that if we were to do that, if we're to try to unfold the whole book of Revelation chronologically, we're going to have the second coming of Jesus three or four or even five times. So these seals are going to culminate with the second coming. The trumpets are going to culminate with the second coming. So they're all building up to that great moment of the Lord's return in glory. And so if we were to just sort of try to put this all on a timeline, then we're going to be really stuck. Now, the dispensationalists have tried to unstuck it by having in their whole scheme a number of returns. So the dispensationalists are probably those popular end times teachers that we see on the TV and hear on the radio, who talk about how God has two different people, Israel and the church, and that the secret rapture will remove the Christians before a 7-year time of tribulation, which will be ushered into the millennium. And so they have the coming of the rapture, Jesus taking away the church. They say that that is what happens when John is taken into heaven in chapter 4. That's a picture of the rapture, a prophecy of the rapture, and everything else is going to be the 7-year tribulation. So you have that kind of second coming, then you have the second coming of Jesus at the beginning of the 1,000 years, and then you have the third coming of Jesus at the end of the 1,000 years. This is them trying to fit it into the timeline, and you see the problem there is that the world ends so many times in these visions. So to just read them and know that the Lord will come in glory at the end of the world and issue us into the new heavens and the new earth forces us to layer these chronologies. And in that layering of the chronology, we start to see the structure is less like a timeline and more like a spiral. So it'll start with the ascension of Jesus and go to the second coming and go back and focus on one part of it and then the end and further and further. So the beginning revelations really focus on the ascent and what follows out of the ascension of Jesus. And the ending stories really focus on the end and Jesus coming in glory. But all of these visions span the whole chronology from the ascension of Jesus until the last day.
1: That brings us to the third vision, which is, as you mentioned a moment ago, the seven trumpets. How would you describe this?
0: Here we see just literally how that's happening is that the seventh seal is opened, and out of the seventh seal comes the seven trumpets. Then out of the seven trumpets come the seven bowls, and there's the seven thunders in there as well. So they're kind of, they're embedded in one another. It's almost like a fractal in some ways. So the last seal is opened, and there's silence, this great pause in Revelation chapter 8, verse 1. It's really somewhat haunting. When he opened the seventh seal, there was silence in heaven for about half an hour. And I saw the seven angels who stand before God, and to them were given seven trumpets. And so now the seven trumpets are given to the seven angels, and they're going to start blowing these trumpets. And every time they blow a trumpet, something terrible is going to happen. So, for example, let's get to the first angel sounded, verse 7, and hail and fire followed, mingled with blood, and they were thrown down to the earth. A third of the trees were burned up. All the green grass was burned up. The second angel sounded, something like a great mountain burning with fire was thrown into the sea, and a third of the sea became blood, and a third of the living creatures of the sea died, and a third of the ships were destroyed. So all these troubles are unleashed by these trumpets. Now there's a beautiful, beautiful is a kind of hard word to follow all that misery, but there's a really insightful emphasis that Franzmann makes note of. And that is that these first three visions, Jesus in the midst of the churches, the opening of the seven seals, and the opening of the seven trumpets, really have to do with the church as she is opposed by the world. And then in chapter 12, at the beginning of the fourth vision, so the last four visions are really going to have to do with the church overcoming the devil. So we know that the world and the devil go together. But the first series of visions have to do with the church in the midst of this troubled world, and the last series of visions have to do with the church as she's assaulted specifically by the wiles of the devil who wants to overthrow her.
1: We're talking with Pastor Brian Wolfmiller. We are concluding our series on introducing the books of the Bible with the book of Revelation. We'll talk about the emphasis on the word after this.

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2: 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Soundbite of the Week. We've got four soundbites to play for you. Heard just a snippet of each one of those. One from Katie Schuerman, speaking to fathers about their daughter's modesty. Two from Katie Faust, children's rights are the battle of our time. Three, Dr. Craig Evans, are the New Testament manuscripts, copies of copies of copies. And soundbite number four, Dr. Adam Francisco, is critical theory compatible with Christianity? 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Issues Etc. Soundbite of the Week, Friday afternoon, the 22nd of January. So, Brian, I wanted to talk just a little bit more about those seals and those trumpets. Both of them strike me as having to do with a decree, a written decree in the case of the seals, and then maybe even an announcement of sorts following the trumpet. The emphasis seems to remain on the objective word of God, doesn't it?
7: Yeah, that's right. Trumpets are probably three purposes. You have they are a call to battle, a call to arms. So the trumpets are blowing. Paul referenced this, as the trumpet doesn't make a clear sound, how will the soldiers know what to do? So the trumpets were a way of giving instructions to the soldiers in the midst of battle. The trumpets were also an announcement for people. So, for example, if you're living in a city and the city's under siege, you blow the trumpet. Or Nehemiah talks about how if the walls were attacked, they would blow the trumpet and everyone was to rally to the trumpet. And then when someone was being heralded, when the king was coming into the city or something like this, you blow the trumpet as an announcement sort of thing. So you have to give an attention to the trumpets. Here it seems like the Lord is astonishingly directing his angels to overthrow all of these things. So all the trouble in the world is connected to the throne room of God. There's, a spiritual mystery that's pictured here. And I think, Todd, it's, at least for me, the revelation is calling us to reflect on these things. It's not necessarily giving us assertions to believe, but visions to contemplate. And when we see all of these things going wrong in the world, I mean, there's a lot of things we can talk about now, but we're in the midst, or hopefully at the end, of a pandemic. And we look at these things, we say, where does it come from? What's the source of this? What's the cause? What's going on? And the book of Revelation invites us to understand these things as a trumpet, as the Lord blowing the trumpet. Now, we don't know if the devil was there plotting this the whole time, but we as Christians can receive it from the Lord, just like Job, who the devil comes and takes away all his stuff, and Job says, the Lord gives, the Lord takes away, blessed be the name of the Lord. Shall I receive good from the Lord and not evil? And in all this, Job didn't curse or sin. And so we look at all these things and we say, well, the Lord is blowing the trumpet, and we receive it from him who loves us. There's a way then that even when trouble and tribulation and even when evil and sorrow come to us, that we can receive it as a gift because we know that the Lord Jesus is the one who sits on the throne. And that's going to be the vision that carries us through all these horrible things. As the veil is torn back and we see the sort of the spiritual workings of all the trouble that's happening in the world.
2: What does John see in the fourth vision?
7: Yeah, that's going to take us to Revelation chapter 12, maybe the end of 11, but 12, 13, and 14. And here we get to the not only the center of the book, but I think the theological center. Chapter 12, and this is worth reading a few verses. A great sign appeared in heaven, a woman clothed with the sun, with the moon on her feet, and on her head a garland of 12 stars. We'll check the cross-references to be able to recognize that as connected to the visions of Joseph, who had the dreams of his brothers. This is a picture of Israel. This woman is Israel. And she's being with child. That's the seed of the woman business from Genesis chapter 3, or the promise of the seed of Abraham and David. And she cries out in labor pain to give birth. And another sign appeared in heaven. Behold, a great fiery red dragon, having 7 heads and 10 horns and 7 diadems on his heads. His tail drew a third of the stars of heaven and threw them to the earth. And the dragon stood before the woman who was ready to give birth, to devour her child as soon as it was born. That reminds us of the slaughter of the innocents in Bethlehem, the devil trying to destroy Jesus. In fact, it reminds us of how the Egyptian women were having their babies killed by Pharaoh. And it, in some ways, this dragon waiting to destroy the baby explains all of the troubles of the church in the Old Testament as they waited for the Messiah to come. But the child escapes. Verse 5, she bore a male child who was to rule the nations with a rod of iron, and her child was caught up to God and his throne. It skips straight from Christmas to the Ascension. The whole life, death, resurrection of Jesus, his whole ministry is here just in one verse. Her child was caught up to God and to his throne. What happens then? Now here's the key thing. The woman fled to the wilderness where she had a place prepared by God that they should feed her there 1,260 days, 3.5 years. But in heaven, verse 7, a war breaks out. Michael and his angels fought with a dragon, and the dragon and his angels fought. But they, that is the dragon and his angels, did not prevail, nor was place found for them in heaven any longer. So the great dragon was cast out, that serpent of old called the devil and Satan, who deceives the whole world. He was cast to the earth, and his angels were cast out with him. So that now that Jesus has died on the cross, has risen from the dead, and has ascended into the throne room of God, there's no longer any place for the devil to stand. Job had the devil coming to accuse Job in the throne room of God. We saw it in Zechariah, where Joshua, the high priest, was accused by the devil before the throne room of God. But not any longer. Now that Jesus is dead and raised, there's no longer a place for the devil to stand and accuse us before God the Father. Todd, can you imagine anything more glorious than that? Just for us to know that if the devil, when he stands there, he can be Satan. He can be the accuser. There's plenty of material that we've provided, plenty of evidence of our own guilt and sin for the devil to bring before God. But Jesus has died for it all. It's all been covered by his blood. It's all been washed away. It's all been atoned for, so that there's nothing to accuse. There's no condemnation for those who are in Christ Jesus. Who will bring a charge against God's elect? Christ died and is risen. He's at the right hand of the Father. And if Jesus is there with the evidence of his blood, with the holes in his hands, there's nothing for the devil to do. So now he comes down to earth, and he's angry, it says it. So the great dragon was cast out, that serpent of old called the devil and Satan, who deceives the whole world. He was cast to the earth with his angels were cast out with him. And I heard a loud voice saying in heaven, now salvation and strength and the kingdom of our God and the power of his Christ have come. For the accuser of our brethren who accused them before our God day and night has been cast down. And this is the good news for us, because the devil comes down to us with great wrath, wanting to overthrow us. But we have the same victory that Jesus brought into the heavenly throne room. We have it now. It says, they overcame him. How? Three things. By the blood of the Lamb, by the word of their testimony, and they did not love their lives unto death. So that by the blood of the Lamb, which we have in the Lord's Supper, by the word of the testimony, which we have in the Scriptures, by not loving our life unto death, being set free from the fear of death, by the confidence of the forgiveness of sins and the sure hope of the resurrection of the body and the life everlasting, we also have overcome the devil. It's so beautiful. In the midst of a church that John is writing to, where the Christians are being killed, they're being martyred, they're being persecuted, all their stuff is being plundered, families are being torn apart, people are being arrested and thrown into prison, all these terrible things are happening. Here John writes, Jesus writes to the church and say, they've overcome the devil in all of these things. And even when a Christian dies, they are overcoming the devil. Jesus is bringing them to his victory. This is just a stunning, stunning passage, stunning vision.
2: So that vision is, in a sense, an interlude to give us a heaven's perspective on all of human history.
7: Yeah, exactly. It goes back all the way to the beginning, to the promise of the seed of the woman. That's where this woman becomes pregnant when God makes the promise in the Garden of Eden, all the way to right now. And then it goes forward to talk about the woman in the wilderness and the devil chasing after her. So it's a description of the troubles of the church, but the river opens up and destroys the devil. And so the Lord is still protecting his chosen people, even as the devil chases after us. And he brings us through all of these torments to be with himself in heaven. It mentioned there and a handful of places, the 3.5 years. I think this is really significant because a lot of the people talk about the 7-year tribulation. I don't think, at least that I can find, there's any reference to 7 years in the Revelation. It's always 3.5 years. And I think that's on purpose. The 3.5 years is contrasted with the 1,000 years. 3.5 years is the nothing of this life of trouble compared to the glory, the surpassing glory of what God has for us, not only in this life, but especially in death and in the resurrection. So this little time of trouble, this 3.5 years, is the time of the church being persecuted. But we rejoice that compared to the gifts that God has for us in eternal life, it's really nothing at all, just a blink.
2: We're talking about the book of Revelation, concluding our series on introducing the books of the Bible. We'll get to the 7 bowls of wrath in Revelation next.
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9: You shall not commit adultery. 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
2: Welcome back to Issues Etc. I'm Todd Wilkin. Pastor Brian Wolfmiller is our guest, author of the book, Has American Christianity Failed? We're concluding our series, Introducing the Books of the Bible, with the book of Revelation. We come now to that vision of the seven bowls or seven censers of wrath being poured out on the earth. What is that supposed to be, Brian?
7: Yeah, chapters 15 and 16, the bowls are going to come one after another. We'll just get a little taste of it. Chapter 15, verse 1. I saw another sign in heaven, a great and marvelous, seven angels having the seven last plagues, for in them the wrath of God is complete. And I saw something like a sea of glass mingled with fire, and those who have victory over the beast, over his image, over the mark, over the number of his name, standing on the sea of glass, having harps of God. They sing the song of Moses, the servant of God, the song of the Lamb, saying, great and marvelous are your works. And then the one comes out of the temple with these bowls. The temple was filled with smoke from the glory of God. And then here comes the wrath of God to be poured onto the earth. So chapter 16, verse 2. The first went and poured out his bowl upon the earth, and a foul and loathsome sore came upon men who had the mark of the beast and those who worshipped the image. The second angel poured out his bowl on the sea and became blood as of a dead man, and every living creature in the sea died. The third angel, the fourth angel, so forth. So these bowls are going to be poured out, the bowls of God's wrath against the enemies of the church. Depending on how things are going, these texts are easy or difficult to read. If we're in the midst of persecution, if the enemies of God are so obvious that they are opposing the church, and being a Christian comes with great cost, then these texts make a lot of sense. You know, for those, for example, who are being persecuted, we think of some of the places where there's civil wars in Africa, where Christian fathers are being killed and Christian mothers and children are being abused and Christian heads are being separated from their bodies just because their lips confess the name of Christ. Then these texts of God's wrath being poured out on his enemies make a lot of sense. For us in the West and in the United States, I think, where the persecution that we get is at least soft, it's like it says to Hebrews, you have not yet shed blood in your confession of the faith. We haven't yet shed blood. Then this wrath of God against the enemies of the church comes, it seems a little bit severe. It doesn't seem to match the trouble that we get. We're like, well, they sort of slap us on the wrist, so it seems like God should just slap them on the wrist back. But here we got to realize that the church that was receiving this vision was under extreme duress. Some of the Psalms are the same way. Some of these Psalms of lament where we're crying out that the Lord would have vengeance on his enemies, they make sense only when we're tasting that bitterness of the assault of the world, the flesh, and the devil on the Christian confession of faith. And so if we have, I would maybe suggest, if we have trouble reading these words, then we should just put them in our back pocket, and hopefully we won't need them, but maybe when the day comes when we do need them, then they'll be there for us.
2: So I would note a couple things about these bowls of wrath. One is that they, in some ways, parallel the Egyptian plagues. And going along with that, they are penultimate judgments. They are the kind of judgments that God hands out before the final judgment. Talk about that, if you would.
7: Yeah, there's always, I suppose that's the case. Even with the 10 plagues, the Lord says, okay, locusts, here's a chance to repent, and hail, here's another chance to repent, and then there go the livestock, there's another chance to, and it gets worse and worse, and until finally the Pharaoh's heart is hardened, and it goes all the way to the birth of the firstborn. But it seems like the Lord has an escalating plan. He wants to deliver the least amount of trouble to cultivate repentance. And this is always the case with the Lord's law. Whenever the prophets are sent to preach the law and promise judgment, they are doing that in the hopes that the Lord would relent of the judgment and not bring that judgment upon them. So the Lord taught this to Jeremiah with the vision of the potter. He said, go look at the potter. The potter's going to do this, and then there's some flaw in the clay, so he changes and he does this. The Lord says, I'm like the potter. I'm going to say, I'm going to destroy you. But if you repent, then I'm going to deliver you. And if I promise I'm going to deliver you and you don't repent, then I'm going to destroy you. So the Lord is always bringing, as you say, penultimate destruction or penultimate trouble so that we might avoid the ultimate trouble. He brings trouble in this life to teach us to repent so that we can avoid trouble that never ends in hell and the condemnation that follows this life, the judgment that follows for those who don't know Christ. So that's a fine point. We don't want to miss that the Lord always, like Paul reminds us, he never desires the death of the wicked. He desires that all would repent and be saved and come to the knowledge of the glory of God.
2: In that sense, can we understand, at least from one perspective, the book of Revelation, the message to the church and then through the church to the world? Obviously, this is not written for unbelievers. It's written for people who know the Christ who delivers the vision, but the book of Revelation as kind of the ultimate call to repentance.
7: Certainly. It's not to be separated from every call of repentance in every book of the Bible, but certainly this is the case as Revelation is talking about the judgment day. In some ways, it parallels then the Lord's parables of the five wise and five foolish virgins or the vision of the sheep and the goats. The reason why the Lord tells us the parable about the five foolish virgins is so that we would not be the five foolish virgins. The reason why he tells us about the destruction of the goats so that we would be part of the lambs who were rescued. The reason why he tells about the bowls of wrath is precisely so that we would not experience them. So that the Lord warns us of it so that we would know it by faith and not by sight. I mean, there's a way that we not only know the Lord's promises by faith, but we also want to know the Lord's curses by faith. So the Lord tells us about hell, and we're like, well, I believe you. I've never seen it, and I never want to see it, but I believe it. And that's the way we should approach the Lord's preaching of wrath every time we encounter it on the pages of the Scriptures.
2: What does John see in the sixth vision of the book of Revelation?
7: Yeah, here we're going to get to chapter 17, 18, 19, and 20, which we can see as the overthrow of God's enemies. And there's another little interlude in this section, which is one of the keys for not only understanding the book of Revelation, but also for understanding biblical prophecy altogether. And that's Revelation chapter 20, verses 1 to 6. We've talked about it before numerous times because this is the passage where it talks about the 1,000 years. And the different views of the end times and the second coming of Jesus are all classified in regard to this time frame of 1,000 years in Revelation 20, 1 to 6. So what is the relationship between the return of Jesus and the 1,000 years that's described in the text for us? There's the premillennials who say that Jesus is coming back before the 1,000 years. There's the postmillennials who believe that there'll be a 1,000-year golden age, a church age, after which post-Jesus comes back. And then there's the, I think this is meant as an insult, there's the amillennials, people who are said to not believe in the 1,000 years. This is what most Christians in most of the history of the church have been, including the Lutherans. And that is to understand this 1,000 years as a description of the time between the ascension and the second coming of Jesus. And to understand it that way, I think is the fair, clear, literal reading of the text, especially when we notice that the 1,000 years begins with the binding of the devil. There's an angel. I'll just read you a couple of verses here. They're glorious verses to consider. I saw an angel coming down from heaven, having the key of the bottomless pit and a great chain in his hand. And he laid hold of the dragon, that serpent of old, who's the devil and Satan, and bound him 1,000 years and cast him into the bottomless pit and shut him up and set a seal on him so that he should deceive the nations no more till 1,000 years were finished. But after this, he must be released for a little while. So that the angel comes with a chain and binds the devil and throws him to a pit that the nations would no longer be deceived. We ask ourselves, is that event described anywhere else in the Bible? And how glorious to hear then of the parable of the strong man, where Jesus talks about the stronger binding the strong man and looting his house in the context of Jesus casting out demons, overthrowing the devil's house. Or First John chapter 5 that says, for this reason the Son of God is manifest, that he might destroy the works of the devil. Or Colossians chapter 2 that talks about how Jesus triumphed over the principalities in the cross. Or perhaps the clearest, Hebrews chapter 2, that says that just as we partake of flesh and blood, Jesus partook of the same, so that through his death he might destroy him who had the power of death, that is the devil, and set us free, who are all our lives subject to the bondage of the fear of death. So that the Bible talks about the death of Jesus and the resurrection of Jesus as the binding of the devil. So we go on to say, this 1,000 years is a description of how it is with Jesus and his Christians. So we see verse 4, I saw thrones, and they who sat on them, and judgment was committed to them. And I saw the souls of those who had been beheaded for their witness to Jesus and for the word of God, who had not worshipped the beast or his image, who had not received his mark on their foreheads or on their hands. And they lived and reigned with Christ for 1,000 years. So that those who die in the faith, especially, can you think, of those who are being killed for their confession of faith, the martyrs, here are the kings who are killing all these Christians. These tyrants want to say, look, Christians are nothing. You see their body over there and their head over there. You see their ashes after we burned them in the middle of the Colosseum. You see them being devoured by the lions. These Christians are nothing. And here we see the vision of them sitting on the throne with Jesus for 1,000 years. That the triumph of the Christian death is here put before us in such a beautiful way that we, like it's said already in chapter 12, overcome the devil by not being afraid to die. Jesus gives this beautiful comfort that whatever happens to us in the troubles of this world does not take away the glory that he has for us in the life to come. What a beautiful text. And it's just from here, I mean, there's some lake of fire stuff that's right around the corner, but then from there on, it just gets more and more wonderful. In the culminating visions, we have the new heaven and the new earth and Jerusalem coming down out of heaven, a bride adorned for her husband. And then we get to the last part where we're back to the garden. Oh, it's incredible. We're back to Genesis chapter 1 and the glory of living forever with the Lord. So from this description of the joy of the Christian death, it follows on with more joy. And in that way, these visions are giving us the equipment that we need to endure the persecution that's coming to us as we're carried forward to the hope that's to come.
2: 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I'm Todd Wilkin. 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On the other side, as we speak, this very moment, is God in fact putting all his enemies under Christ's feet?

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0: 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Calvary Lutheran, Elgin, Illinois. 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Redeemer Lutheran, Fort Worth, Texas. 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St. Paul Lutheran, Bridger, Montana. Trinity Lutheran, Austin, Texas. 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We're talking about the book of Revelation, concluding our series, Introducing the Books of the Bible with Pastor Brian Wolfmiller. I'm Todd Wilkin. This is Issues Etc. So, Brian, this is probably the hardest thing to believe. And can it be that as we sit here, as we speak, God is triumphing over all his enemies, as the book of Revelation proclaims? That is, St. Paul puts it, he is putting all of his enemies under the feet of Jesus Christ.
5: Yeah. Yeah, that's exactly right. I mentioned Hebrews 2 before, and it gives us a huge hint to this when it says, and I think it's right around verse 8, it says, he put all things under his feet, but as of yet, we don't yet see all things put under his feet. And that's why the revelation is a revelation. We look around and we see all sorts of trouble, but the curtain is pulled back in this book, and we see the devil plotting to overthrow all these things. The curtain is pulled back, so we see all the spiritual wicked forces behind all the trouble that comes to the church. But then the curtain is pulled back in heaven, and there's the throne room where Jesus sits and rules and reigns, and those who have died rule and reign with him. In some really profound way, we should understand that we, in fact, have already been raised with Christ, Romans 6, and that we already sit with him on the throne, Ephesians chapter 2. We are seated with Christ in the heavenly places. We, you and I, Todd, and all those who are listening to us, who are baptized, we are already sitting on the throne with Jesus. We don't see it yet. We just see the troubles of this fallen and sinful life. But the glory is already ours by faith, and it'll be revealed on the last day. And Revelation gives us a little glimpse into that glory now in the midst of trouble, just a little taste of it to carry us through so that we can endure to the end.
6: So again, is this series of visions, we still have yet to talk about the last one, are they human history as God sees it? Maybe even the true events of human history, we count certain things to be, you know, very important in the course of human events, but God sees it all from the perspective of the cross and the empty tomb.
5: Yeah, that's a beautiful way to say it. Here's how God writes the history books. And what should be clear to us, and this needs to be even more and more clear to us, is that the things that we glory in, the things that we treasure, are the same things that God despises. And the things that we despise are the things that God treasures. So we're always tempted to look for honor and glory in the things of this world. The Lord is not interested in those things. He's interested in the treasure of the blood of Jesus and crowning us with that treasure. That's his chief interest, his chief goal, his chief motivation. And so the Lord sees history with spiritual eyes, and the Revelation starts to give us those spiritual eyes as well. The eyes of the Lord that look upon death and see life, that look upon persecution and see glory, that look upon trouble and see blessings, that look upon the riches and success of the world and see evil and wickedness. So the descriptions, for example, of the kings and tyrants and those who are something in the eyes of the world, the description that they receive in Revelation is horrible. Prostitute riding on the beast and the beast throwing it off its back and devouring it, and the monsters coming out of the, you know, these are the glorious things. These are the Roman emperors and all the kings with all their pomp and circumstance and everything else like this. The Lord looks at them. I mean, we might be humbled and awed by the vision, but the Lord looks at them with disgust. And yet we would look at ourselves probably with disgust and disdain. Look, what are we? Nothing at all. Just miserable sinners. Just bags of dirt that can't seem to get anything right. And the Lord looks on us and sees us clothed in the glory of Christ, washed with his blood, bearing his name. We're crowned. Can you imagine, Todd, that when the Lord Jesus looks at us, he sees us wearing a crown? This is stunning. He'll commit to us judgment that we'll stand on and sit on thrones. And it's an incredible. So I think that's a beautiful way to see it. If you want to see history through the eyes of the Lord and the things that matter to him and the things that don't, Revelation gives it to us.
6: So we come to the final vision, which you say we just go higher and higher, better and better. Describe this final vision of the book of Revelation.
5: Yeah, I'll read a couple. Behold, this is chapter 21, the new heaven and new earth. The new Jerusalem, verse 2, coming out of heaven from God, prepared as a bride adorned for her husband. And I heard a loud voice from heaven saying, behold, the tabernacle of God is with men, and he will dwell with them, and they shall be his people. God himself will be with them and be their God. And God will wipe away every tear from their eye. There shall be no more death, nor sorrow, nor crying. There shall be no more pain. Yet the former things are passed away. He who sat on the throne said, behold, I make all things new. He said to me, write. These words are true and faithful. This is what's going to happen, Todd. And after this, he said to me, it's done. I'm the Alpha and the Omega, the beginning and the end. I will give of the fountain of water of life freely to him who thirsts. He who overcomes shall inherit all things, and I will be his God, and he will be my son. It's incredible. Now, there's exclusions. The cowardly, the unbeliever, the abominable murderer, sexually immoral, sorcerers, idolaters, and liars have their part in the lake which burns with fire and brimstone. That's the second death. But we have the city, this great holy Jerusalem, descending out of heaven from God, having the glory of God, her light like a glorious crystal. All the tribes are gathered there. The foundations are made out of this translucent stone. It's similar to the vision of the temple that's given to Ezekiel. It has these sort of elements there, but it's even expanded and more wondrous. And all the gates, and there's no temple there. For the Lord God Almighty, this is verse 22, and the Lamb are its temple. And the city had no need of sun or moon to shine in it, for the glory of God illuminated it, and the Lamb is its lights. And the nations of those who are saved shall walk in its light. The kings of the earth bring their glory and honor into it. The gates are never shut. It's incredible.
6: So You said, and it is interesting that the Bible begins and ends in a garden, but you said we're back in Genesis chapter 1 when we get to pressing toward that, the kind of final call of the Spirit to the church and the church to the Spirit.
5: Yeah, yeah, that's exactly right. This chapter 22, he showed me a pure river of water of life proceeding from the throne of God and the Lamb. So here's the throne of God, and there's a river that flows out of it. And there's a street. The river flows down the middle of the street, and on either side is the tree of life. And we remember that the Lord planted two trees in the garden. There was the tree of the knowledge of good and evil, and there was the tree of life. And the Lord had to remove Adam and Eve from the garden, lest they would take from that tree of life and eat and live forever in their sin, live forever in their death. And so the Lord protected them from that with the cherubim and the flaming sword of fire removing them from Eden. But now we're back to it. The tree of life is there. And the fruit was there, yielding fruit every month, the leaves of the tree for the healing of the nations. And there shall be no more curse, but the throne of God and the Lamb shall be in it, and his servants shall serve him. And this, Todd, I think these are some of my favorite words of the whole of Scripture. Revelation 22, verse 4. We talk of all the sweet names of death that the Bible has, asleep and gain and rest and being joined to the fathers, all these beautiful names. But there's none more beautiful than this. Revelation 22, verse 4. They shall see his face. There'll be a day that we'll see the face of Jesus. And on that face is not a scowl, scorn, or furrowed brow. But his face will shine on us. He'll smile at us. Not because we're so great, but because his blood has washed away our sins. We'll see his face. His name will be on our foreheads. There's no more night, no lamp. The Lord God gives them light. They shall reign forever and ever. These words are faithful and true. And the Lord God of the holy prophets sent his angel to show his servants the things that must shortly take place. Behold, I am coming quickly. Blessed is he who keeps the words of the prophecy of this book. And that's coming quickly. In the midst of all of our trouble, and as the trouble intensifies, we have this hope. Jesus won't be long now. He is coming quickly, and soon we'll see his face. We'll know him and we'll be fully known. And we'll have that beautiful vision of his glorious countenance smiling on us, and we'll have it forever.
6: 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When we come back, we'll find out how the book of Revelation ends. 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This is Issues Etc. 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
6: Welcome back to Issues Etc. I'm Todd Wilkin. We're concluding our series, Introducing the Books of the Bible, talking about the book of Revelation with Pastor Brian Wolfmiller. 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He's also a graduate of Concordia Theological Seminary, Fort Wayne, Indiana. 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Forming servants in Jesus Christ who teach the faithful, reach the lost, and care for all. Concordia Theological Seminary, Fort Wayne, Indiana. Brian, talk about this call and response that closes the book of Revelation between the Spirit and the church, and it's based on the promise of Christ to return.
5: Yeah, it's really great. In verse 17, the Spirit says to the bride, come. Let him who hears say, come. Let him who thirsts come. Whoever desires, let him take the water freely. For I test, and how great that we can't eat the fruit of the tree of life now, not yet. We have the body and blood of Jesus, which is a foretaste of that feast to come, and his body and blood forgives our sins and brings us to that eternal life. But we have the river flowing now already in the Word and the Spirit. We come to that river and we drink of it. And so this call to come and partake of these things goes out in all the world. That's what the Lord is doing with the preaching of the gospel. Come, drink from the water of life. The water that anyone who drinks of this water will never thirst again. It's a water that satisfies, ultimately satisfies, because it brings us the will of God and the joy of heaven. And so the Holy Spirit calls us to come, and we come and receive, and we turn around and we say, come, and the world comes. It's really quite wonderful. There's a threat that comes right after that. Don't take anything away. Don't add anything to this book. For sure, because it's important. These things are written. And then verse 20, here's how the revelation ends. Here's how the Bible ends. He who testifies of these things says, surely I am coming quickly. Amen. Even so, come Lord Jesus. The grace of our Lord Jesus Christ be with you all. Amen. So the church is here taught to pray, Maranatha, come quickly, Lord. This earth is not our home. We're never at rest here. We're never at rest with our sin. We're never at rest with our weakness. We're never at rest with our death.

0: Governor Ron DeSantis, Molly Hemingway, Megan Basham, Aaron Holley, Robert Spencer, and pastors Matt Harrison, Brian Wolfmiller, and Will Wheaton will be speaking at the 2026 Issues Etc. Making the Case Conference. 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
1: Read or encourage to read this final book of the Bible, the book of Revelation, as though they could read a passage and then open up the newspaper. I kind of date myself. Turn on cable news or go onto the internet and see its fulfillment happening there in geopolitical events. What's the tragedy of reading it like that?
2: There's always, I mean, part of our fallen nature is that we always want to know things that we're not supposed to know. And it's the weirdest thing. I think if the Lord would have done it the opposite, you know, the Lord wants us to understand and know history. He's given us a lot of information about history, and we find that to be the most boring thing of all. The future, we're not supposed to know about, so we're always trying to clamor and study and figure out the future. Well, the future belongs to the Lord. That's not for us to know on purpose. If he wanted us to know what was going to happen, he could have told us. If he wanted us to have the newspaper before the events occurred, he could have given it to us, but he doesn't want us to know that. So we got to avoid, it's a form of magic to always want to be divining the future and sorting out the future and figuring out the secret insight that I know and nobody else knows. There's a real wisdom that God the Father even hid from Jesus the day of his second coming, so that even Jesus has to be content in his humiliation to not know the day or the hour that the Son of Man will be revealed. And we ought to be very content with that. We are not in the business of trying to unfold the things that are going to happen. The revelation is given to us so that we would understand the things that are, so that we would understand the difficulties of this life, not in terms of our own works and efforts, not in terms of all the geopolitical machinations of the rulers and shakers, but rather we would understand things spiritually, with spiritual eyes, and understand that the Lord Jesus himself has a purpose for all of these things. Some ways, the book of Revelation is teaching us what Paul wants to teach us in, for example, Ephesians chapter 2, that Jesus sits at the right hand of God and rules and reigns all things for the sake of his church, so that everything is happening for the good of those who love God and are called according to his purpose. We don't see it, but the book of Revelation gives us a little glimpse into the workings of it. Sometimes it's ugly, sometimes it's distressing, but always it brings us to the point where we can fall down at the throne of Jesus, throw our crowns at his feet and worship him who is worthy because he was slain and is risen and lives forevermore.
1: I think about John, who, when this vision is given to him, is probably at the lowest point of his entire apostolic ministry, except for maybe those hours when he thought Jesus was dead for good. But there he is on this prison island. He doesn't know if he's ever going to be free to preach the gospel again. And he's probably watching the Christians around him be persecuted, be martyred. And maybe to John, it looks like the end or something like the end. What is Jesus' message to John in that circumstance?
2: Yeah, I think John must remember, you know, he was there in Jerusalem when his brother was the first martyr killed by Herod. And perhaps he was there when some of the other apostles were beheaded or crucified upside down, or at least he would have had word that they're dying one after another, and he's the last one left. How stunning. And then to know that this is now happening in these churches that has care over. I mean, he's in exile, but he's getting news of all those who are being killed in Pergamum and all the other cities that he's trying to bless and take care of. Certainly the distress would have followed him. I think always probably John's own death would have distressed him less than hearing the death of those that he loved. It always seems to be that way, but this is certainly a troublesome time. And to remember when Jesus stood on the mountain in glory at the Transfiguration, and to wonder, why don't you do that again? Why don't you just show up with your glory? Why didn't you let your glory shine through when they dragged you before Pilate? Or when they were about to nail you to the cross? Or why not now? Why not show up in your glory now? And Jesus says, I'll give

0: give it to you, John. Here's another vision of me in my radiant splendor. Here's another vision of me in my glory. And it's right now, right in the midst of all of this trouble, I am glorified and my saints are glorified with me. So that whatever trouble's coming, whatever the devil wants you to think about how bad things are, I'm still here on the throne. And I'm still, how about this? I'm still crucified for you. I'm still the lamb as he had been slain. My love for you, my mercy for you, my grace for you, which was manifested in the cross, I still have. I'm not mad. The one who rules is the one who was crucified. The one who's coming back is the one who bled and died. The one who is crowned in glory is the one who was crowned with thorns. So that Jesus is now and will be on the last day, even as he was in his life and death, he is Jesus for you. Jesus for me. Jesus for the baptized. He's for us, not against us. And nothing that happens to us in the world, nothing that happens to us in history, nothing that happens to us personally can change that. That Jesus is slain, raised, enthroned, all for us and for our benefit, for our life and salvation.
1: Two quick final questions. Someone starts at the beginning of the book of Revelation. They get through those seven letters. That's pretty self-explanatory. And then they go into the second vision and they get lost. Would you advise them instead to maybe read the last couple chapters first before they get to the first chapters of the book of Revelation? About a minute.
0: I think that's good advice. At least you should know what's coming at the end so you can slog through the middle parts to get to the end. I think there's a reason. This is not that long of a book. It's 21 chapters, but they're short chapters. I mean, some chapters, less than 10 verses. And so you should be able to read through the book of Revelation in one sitting in 40 minutes or so, maybe an hour. And that is my advice, is to take Revelation as one big shot in the arm. And if there's something, you're like, what is this? What does this mean? Just keep going. And it's going to overwhelm us. I mean, St. Paul sometimes overwhelms us with assertions. Revelation is not going to overwhelm us in that way. A revelation is going to overwhelm us with the vision. I mean, and this chief vision that we're talking about, that there's a throne and the one who sits on it, promise, is Jesus. He sits there. So if we keep that in mind, we can make it through some of the certainly confusing and difficult things in the middle, understanding that maybe we might not ever be able to decode some of the code stuff that's in there, but it doesn't take away the blessing for us.
1: Brian, finally, we're concluding our series introducing the books of the Bible with this interview. Make the case why all Christians should engage in daily Bible study.
0: Yeah, I hope that this series is a help in that. I know that's why when we first started talking about it, that's why we wanted to do it. It's sometimes reading the Bible is difficult, especially some of the more obscure books. You don't know what you're getting into. So that to have the introduction so that you can open the Bible and be a little bit more familiar with it, that's what we want, is we want to open the Bible and hear the wisdom and the comfort of Jesus. This is what it means to be a Christian. Jesus says, my sheep hear my voice and they follow me. I know them by name. I call them. I also lay down my life for the sheep. So that the scriptures are the voice of Jesus. That's what we're after when we open the Bible. Jesus says to the Pharisees, you search the scripture, thinking in them you have life. You don't know that they testify of me. So the whole of the Bible is a book of Jesus, but not just that. It's a book of the suffering and death of Jesus. He says to the Emmaus disciples, from beginning with Moses and the prophets, he showed that the Messiah had to suffer before he entered into glory. And not only that, but in Acts chapter 10, Peter says that all the prophets preached forgiveness of sins in his name. So that the Bible is delivering to us Jesus, who forgives our sins. And there's nothing more important than that. Everything in this world is trying to teach us that, what, God has forgotten us, that God is against us, that God has got better things to do. But when we open the Bible, we see that, in fact, the Lord Jesus, in spite of our sin and everything else, the Lord Jesus loves us. He's going to drag us by his grace back to the tree of life. And he's going to plant us there before him, so that we can see his face in glory. From beginning to end, the Lord gives us that promise in the scriptures.
1: 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Brian, thank you very much.
0: Thank you, Todd.
1: Friday on Issues Etc., it's This Week in Pop Christianity. We'll talk with Chris Roseborough about megachurch pastor Keith Craft's Word of the Lord for 2021. We'll discuss how children of religious conservatives retain their faith with Jesse Smith, and we'll play Issues Etc. soundbite of the week. Well, we spent a long time studying these books of the Bible, at least introducing them. Without God's Word, we have nothing. Without God's Word, we do not have any clear idea of who we are, how we stand before God as sinners. And that leaves us in unrepentance and destined for judgment. Without God's Word, we do not have the clear teaching of Christ's atonement for our sin at the cross in his perfect life, death, and resurrection. And therefore, that would leave us without the forgiveness of sins or even the possibility of it. So we stay near God's Word. We stay in God's Word because therein we see our Savior, Jesus Christ. I'm Todd Wilkin. I'll talk with you tomorrow. Thanks for listening to Issues Etc.
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5: Be strong and courageous. 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
5: Where does that courage come from? From Joshua's strength? From the number of soldiers? No, from the promise. I will not leave you or forsake you. The Christian is courageous to face all of the troubles of this world, not because we're strong, not because we can resist the world and the flesh and the devil on our own, but because the Lord is with us. The Lord fights for us. The Lord keeps us through all the troubles of life into the joy and hope of the life to come.
1: You can meet and hear Pastor Brian Wolfmiller making the case for Christian courage at this year's Making the Case Conference, June 12th and 13th at Concordia University, Chicago. Learn more at issuesetc.org. It has happened more than once in the long history of Lutheranism, attempts by civil authorities to force a different theology on Lutherans under their realm. It happens sometimes by changing the way that preachers are taught, and it sometimes happens, as in the case of a 17th century attempt by Calvinists to change Lutheran worship, by trying to change the doctrine, by changing the worship practice. And it goes on today without any coercion from the outside, even among Lutherans. Welcome back to Issues Etc. I'm Todd Wilkin, joining us to talk about a 17th century attempt by Calvinists to change Lutheran worship. Pastor Will Whedon, he's assistant pastor at St. Paul Lutheran Church in Hamel, Illinois, formerly served as director of worship for the Lutheran Church Missouri Synod. He hosts the daily 15-minute verse-by-verse Bible study produced by Lutheran Public Radio called The Word of the Lord Endures Forever. He's author of the books Celebrating the Saints, Thank, Praise, Serve, and Obey, and See My Savior's Hands, also I Remember a Life of Mary. And he's written a column for a forthcoming Issues Etc. journal titled A Photographic Negative, All the Usual Ceremonies. Will, welcome back.
6: Thank you, Dad. Joy to be with you.
1: Before we get into the particulars of the story, what can we learn in a general way today from the 17th century attempts by Calvinists to change Lutheran worship practice?
6: Lex orandi, lex credendi is simply a truth, that the law of prayer and the law of believing go hand in hand together. Said another way, Lutheran liturgy is the prayed version of the Lutheran confession of the Christian faith. And when there is discomfort with what Lutherans are actually doing, what's underlining that is discomfort with what Lutherans believe about the faith. Whenever you have proposed changes in worship practice, it's always good to sort of step back, take a look at the thing and ask, what is it about the confession of the faith in this prayed form, which is making you uncomfortable? The instance that we're going to look at is a stunning mirror into that, and it has huge implications for today when people are willing to ditch Lutheran hymnody, Lutheran liturgy, and try to substitute what they think of as something more neutral. What they're really attacking and trying to get rid of is the doctrine that's enshrined in the hymns and in the liturgy.
1: So let's tell the story, beginning with some historical context.
6: Okay. I mean, I have to credit this. I would not have known this except for my friend, Dr. Joe Hurl, included this in his book, and I've heard him present on this entire topic before. It's gold. He wrote a book called Worship Wars in Early Lutheranism, Choir, Congregation, and Three Centuries of Conflict. And it was published by Oxford University Press back in 2004. It's basically his dissertation in the form of a book. And while he was researching his dissertation, we just chatted all the time because both of us really loved studying the old Lutheran church orders. We found them fascinating. And the story that he uncovered here is just particularly striking because in 1616, Johann Georg, the Margrave of Jägerdorf, he became basically Calvinist in his outlook and in his belief. And man, he knew, I'm not going to be able to win my territory over as long as these Lutheran worship practices are in place. And so he was seeking to change at a very fundamental level the most visible parts of Lutheran worship, the most noticeable public parts of Lutheran worship, he wanted to have significantly altered. I wrote this article, but I had before published a good deal of this on X, and Lyman Stone made the most amazing comment on it. He was like, you know, this puritanical strain, it's all about squelching beauty, getting rid of beauty in the church's worship. And I think there's a great deal of truth. You'll see that as we go through the list of some of the stuff that they wanted gone.
1: So just to fill out that historical context a little bit, we're dealing with a situation, a political slash religious situation that was usually known as, I won't go into the Latin, but whose region, his religion.
6: Right. Quius regio, eius religio. It's a very standard practice from the Peace of Augsburg in 1555 up until the end of the 30 Years' War. In Germany, there were two religions that you could be. You could be Roman Catholic or you could be Lutheran, period. That's the way that it kind of worked. And therefore, it became really imperative for the Reformed-leaning people to try to insinuate that they really were Lutherans. They were just completing the Lutheran Reformation. We've heard this 1,000 times, right? Where Luther just didn't quite go far enough. He was moving in the right direction, but there were forces that impeded him. If he had been alive, he would certainly have wanted the worship to move in this direction, the teaching to move, basically, that Lutherans would become Calvinists. And of course, Lutherans are very resistant to that idea. We're like, that's actually not the case.
1: And we also need to say that this is a time in Europe where there may have been a sense or a kind of a gut feeling of, I should be able to worship the way I believe. But our concept of a freedom of religion is completely absent from people's minds for the most part.
6: Right, right. And let's also add this. What Quius Regio Eius Religio preserved was the external unity of the Christian church. And you know what I mean? There weren't Roman Catholic and Lutheran churches side by side in the same town. There weren't Reformed churches and Lutheran churches side by side. The idea was there could only be one church in one place. And that actually was preserved very fragmentally. I mean, you didn't have multiple competing religious associations in the same place. So we take it for granted here in America that you can have, I don't know, a Lutheran church on one corner, a Roman Catholic church on another corner, Assemblies of God. And, you know, we got everything going on here. That's not the realities that these people were living in the 16th, 17th century. They were recognizing still that there is only one church, and it should not then, you know, we shouldn't have multiple competing confessions in the same place, if that makes any sense.
1: Pastor Will Wheaton is our guest. We're talking about a 17th century attempt by Calvinists to change Lutheran worship. When we return, what are church orders?

0: Be strong and courageous. Those are the words that the Lord spoke to Joshua as he was sending him across the Jordan to take possession of the Promised Land.
1: Pastor Brian Wolfmiller talking about his presentation at the 2026 Issues Etc. Making the Case Conference.
0: Where does that courage come from? From Joshua's strength? From the number of soldiers? No, from the promise. I will not leave you or forsake you. The Christian is courageous to face all of the troubles of this world, not because we're strong, not because we can resist the world and the flesh and the devil on our own, but because the Lord is with us. The Lord fights for us. The Lord keeps us through all the troubles of life into the joy and hope of the life to come.
1: You can meet and hear Pastor Brian Wolfmiller making the case for Christian courage at this year's Making the Case Conference, June 12th and 13th at Concordia University, Chicago. 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
3: In Colossians 3, St. Paul says, "Let the word of Christ dwell in you richly." 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
1: Welcome back. I'm Todd Wilkin. Pastor Will Wheaton of The Word of the Lord Endures Forever is our guest. He's telling the story of a 17th century attempt by Calvinists to change Lutheran worship. Will, you had mentioned church orders. That's not a real common term nowadays. What were they?
4: Yeah. So in the Lutheran church, from the time that Luther was excommunicated and the publication of the Book of Concord and toward the publication of the Book of Concord, it became evident that we needed some guidance in ordering the life of the church. Obviously, a big part of that meaning ordering our worship. And so in every territory of Germany, and remember, the whole idea of Germany is anachronistic at this point. There is just tons of these little principalities and territories spread across Central Europe there. And in each of these where the Reformation took place, it was required to sort of provide, okay, here is a statement of what we believe, a corpus doctrinae, and with that, also, this is how we will order our common life together in Christ. And there were just tons of these church orders. Some are much more influential than others, but they tend to be in great detail laying out, this is how the service is to be conducted, even to the point of saying, for example, you know, the priest turns to this altar by the right. You know, I mean, it gives complete instruction of how the service is to be performed. And Hurrell, of course, surveys all of these in his wonderful work and helps. He moves beyond just, you get a wrong idea if you just look at the church orders by themselves. You then also need to look at like the sexton's notebooks, the people that were in charge of making the service happen. The church order lays out the ideal, and then how do they actually live that out? That's what's given you in the notebooks. And then you have visitation records, because in those days they were very concerned that if you had the superintendent in a place, he would visit all the churches under his authority, and he would see that the church order was being observed or not. And if it wasn't being observed, he would exhort towards its implementation. So there was a real concern at the time that you actually follow the church order. The idea that every pastor would do his own thing was absolutely not on the table anywhere.
1: So this notion that is often advanced, completely contrary to the actual history, that the Reformation resulted in, well, every pastor kind of does what is right in his own mind, in his own parish, or maybe in the area of the diocese. This notion is entirely false. The Reformation did not result in less ordered worship. It resulted in actually more ordered
4: worship. Exactly. And you can sort of see this if you look at the people who want to stress the freedom to do whatever they want to do tend to turn to the formula of Concord. Look at Article 10 on adiaphora. And what they miss out is that the guys who wrote Formula 10 also wrote church orders, which had the force of law in their own territories. So they didn't see those two things as actually being in opposition to each other. Yes, it's true that we don't lift up any humanly created ceremony and say this is a divine ceremony which must be observed in all places and in all times. We don't do that. At the same time, we recognize that the ceremonies of the church confess they are of value, and therefore they are to be regulated. I mean, the church orders are the records of how the regulations took place.
1: So Margrave George, or Margrave Johann, he at least instinctually understands that if you want to change doctrine, you got to change practice. What major doctrines was he seeking to change before we get into how he wanted to leverage that through practice?
4: The big doctrine that causes conflict between Lutheran and Reformed is always the supper. This is where it's not the only one that they fight over, but it is a key one. It's central to the Calvinist assertion that you cannot say they have a philosophical belief that the finite cannot contain the infinite. This is grounded in everything that they maintain. And because of this, they argue there is no way that that bread actually is Christ's body. There is no way that the contents of the chalice actually are Christ's blood. They might be a means of you participating in a spiritual way in those two realities, but they themselves are not that reality. Well, I mean, Lutherans had this quite unphilosophical approach where we just said, hey, Jesus says this bread is his body and this wine is his blood, and he tells us to receive them, to take and eat and drink them for the forgiveness of our sins, and so that's what we're going to do. To a Calvinist, that just sounded like sheer nonsense. And so the Lutherans then coming into the 16th century just had this enormous openness toward the liturgical heritage they had received from the prior centuries through the Middle Ages back into the ancient church, and they tended to retain and keep it. And this is stuff that the Reformed found very distasteful, because all of the things that really irritated them focused around this belief that in the Eucharist you actually are receiving into your mouth the body and blood that were on the cross for the forgiveness of the sins of the world, and that they carry that forgiveness to you now as you believe and receive it.
1: Pastor Will Wheaton is our guest. We're talking about a 17th century attempt by Calvinists to change Lutheran worship. We need to discuss the broadly reformed concept of the regulative principle of worship next.

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1: There are two ways of doing theology that claim the name of Martin Luther. One is rooted in Scripture and the Lutheran Confessions. The other is rooted in Luther himself. I've written a column for the latest Issues Etc. journal titled Lutheranism versus Lutherism. 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The Issues Etc. 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

0: 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I'm Todd Wilkin. We're talking about a 17th century attempt by Calvinists to change Lutheran worship. Pastor Will Wheaton is our guest. 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What is the broadly defined Reformed idea of the regulative principle, and what role did it play in this incident?
1: Thank you. So important. So, you know, again, I am not a Calvinist. If I get this wrong, please forgive me. But my understanding of the regulative principle is that you only do in worship that which Scripture positively, specifically insists on. And, you know, you don't do in worship what Scripture doesn't tell you to do. So, classic instance, should you have lighted candles on your altar in the daytime? I don't think Calvinists would disagree that you could have candles at night to be able to see. But during the daytime, that is extraneous. There's no Scripture that says you should have candles on your altar. In fact, there's no Scripture that says you should have an altar. Paul calls it a table and such language. So with that kind of an approach, you have a worship that basically looks at the whole heritage of Christian liturgical worship and says, no thank you, we don't need any of that. What we need is specifically what the Word of God tells us to do and nothing more. Anything more is sinful.
0: So we're going to see a lot of this should not be sung, that should not be sung, as part of their list of changes that the Margrave wanted to make here. That's based on this notion, if it's not commanded explicitly in Scripture, it's forbidden.
1: It's forbidden. And notice how that is it's the exact converse of the Lutheran approach, where is if it is not forbidden in Scripture, and it's useful, of course it's permitted. It might be, it might not be something that the Scriptures ever envisioned, but if it is not contrary to those Scriptures, if it is in harmony with them, we can welcome it and receive it and rejoice in it.
0: So take us through the list and this is the actual list that the Margrave sought to put in place in Lutheran congregation.
1: So let's listen and go through each one, because they're really, it's stunning when you listen or when you see it all together. I say this gives you a photographic negative. What he wants gone here, if you flip it around and make it positive, this describes to you Lutheran worship at that place and time in the early 1700s. First thing, all images are to be removed from the church and sent to the court. I didn't dwell on that one, but I should have. They also find very offensive the Lutheran continuation of imagery, of saints, of Jesus, you know, the use of crucifixes, the use of paintings that depict biblical scenes or that depict post-biblical scenes. All of this was found to be a violation of what they call the second commandment. You know, you shall not make unto me any graven image. They say, see, you guys are violating the very clear Ten Commandments here. Lutherans, of course, have always subsumed that with Roman Catholics under the first commandment, meaning don't worship that kind of stuff. As long as it's not a worship, you're not worshiping it, it's not a problem. St. Gregory the Great wrote so beautifully about this early on, where people were being iconoclastic. They were destroying the images. And he says, well, as long as you're not worshiping it, it's not a problem. And of course, in the whole controversy, we point it back to the Old Covenant itself. Did God command the making of the snake? What about the cherubim that were on either side of the ark? What about the cherubim that were embroidered on the veil of the Holy of Holies? So obviously God's commandment was not absolute, but most profoundly, once God takes on flesh, then the flesh of God can be depicted. And so, the images of Christ and, of course, of the saints were always welcomed in our churches. It's sort of weird. I mean, a lot of people, Todd, we live in an area where there's still a lot of imagery in the church, right? I mean, you go to it's not unusual to go to a church here in the Midwest and see a statue above the altar, or to see a crucifix.
0: Or even altar paintings that are altar pieces, as they are usually called, that are depicting the crucifixion
1: Or the Ascension. I mean, like Ascension, we have that in Warden.
0: Or Madonna and Child, all those kind of things.
1: Right, right. No, it's not unusual here. I know that in some parts of our country, it's become much less usual. But the way that Lutherans came into America, they certainly came in with welcoming the use of imagery in their worship. And this is right from the Reformation itself. Luther wrote a book in two parts, strongly arguing against the so-called heavenly prophets who said there should be no use of art like that in the church's worship. So that's a very visual thing. If you walk into my home congregation, St. Paul's, you are immediately confronted with, you know, you've got two massive images of Christ on either wall on the front. You've got St. Paul. You've got Mary and Joseph and the baby Jesus. You've got the four evangelists. There's a statue of Christ above the altar. And, of course, there are crucifixes. So everywhere you look around you, and then in the stained glass, there's also images, too. Pastor Gleason actually did a beautiful one of us, Jacob's Dream, in our stairwell. So if you think of it this way, it's a very picture walking into a church where you were used to that and then having all of that stripped out. All of the things that you could see visually that would be sort of preaching the gospel to you in art, gone. That's what he wanted. And of course, it's not an accident that he ordered that they all be sent to the court. In other words, it's just quite similar to Henry's raiding the monasteries and pulling all the wealth in for himself.
0: And we should point out in our context today, you can, by way of contrast, walk into churches that are ostensibly Lutheran, that are devoid of all images, mm-hmm. too, and intentionally so. Not even, you know, abstract stained glass. The buildings are built to be as
1: plain as possible.
0: To be as much like a multi-use space or a theater with no permanent images whatsoever as possible.
1: I have a quote from C.F.W. Walther on that I want to get to before we're done. But let's still stay with we only did one thing, get rid of the images. Next thing he says, the stone altar is to be ripped from the ground and replaced with a wood table covered with a black cloth. Okay, so instead of the stone altar that would have the paraments on it, you have now just a plain wooden table. And it has to have a black cloth on it unless you're celebrating the Lord's Supper. When you celebrate the Lord's Supper, then you can put a white cloth on the table. But all of the panoply of colors of the church here, boom, gone, wiped out. You're just going to have black or white up there. That's it. Then you hear all altars, panels, crucifixes, and paintings are to be completely abolished as they are idolatrous and stem from the papacy. As though Lutherans were actually worshiping the crucifix or they were worshiping the image of the Blessed Mother. It's just ludicrous. That's never what we were doing with those things. And it is true that in the history of the church, the art grew, and it certainly grew under the papacy. But in of itself, that is not a problem, provided they are not objects of worship, of veneration. Then it gets to details about the celebration of the Lord's Supper. You can see how the Lord's Supper is going to be at the center of this. Instead of the host, meaning the unleavened bread, bread is to be used and baked into broad loaves, cut into strips, and placed on a dish from which people receive it in their hands. Likewise with the chalice. I don't know what likewise with the chalice on that actually would mean there. We're going to hear that they get rid of any kind of precious metals. But with the host, the idea that Lutherans continued to use the unleavened bread that came down from the Middle Ages, that was sort of the norm in the Western church. And this has to go in their mind. And notice this, which the people receive it in their hands. How does that tell you the people were receiving it, Todd?
0: In their mouth.
1: Psalm 81, O Lord, open my mouth and fill it. He's going to fill our mouths with himself. And this is not to, I don't want to have anybody have a bad conscience if you're receiving the supper in your hand. This is truly adiaphora, but it's fascinating to me that Lutherans continued to receive the sacrament, usually in their mouth. They didn't presume to take it in their hands. My my dear friend, Dr. John Stevenson, Todd, have you ever distributed where the person doesn't actually just cup their hand to receive it, but reaches out and snaps it with their fingers, grabs it with their, nabs it?
0: I must say, and I am the liturgist virtually every Sunday, I cannot recall anyone ever trying to snatch it from my hand.
1: Okay.
0: They usually just hold their hand up.
1: Dr. Stevenson calls them body snatchers. The point is, when we were receiving it, yes, I mean, St. Cyril of Jerusalem talks about this, you know, making your cup, making hand in hand to receive in the body of the Lord that's coming to give you life. That's fine. Or to receive it in your mouth. But here the picture is of passing a plate and people just reaching in and taking some. Listen to this one. The words of the supper are no longer to be sung, but spoken. Now, this is not a long tradition by this point. The singing of the words of institution, that is something that Luther himself originated. He originated it because he just noted this beautiful parallel. These are gospel words. Why should they not be sung in the gospel tone to the people? Word of God to us, not something we are doing to God. And so this beautiful picture of the singing of the words, which has now for 100 years been used in the Lutheran Church, was to be stopped. You were not to have any more of this singing. In fact, you're going to notice that there's just a lot of the song of the church here is suspect in this guy's mind. He also says the golden goblets, I think that means your chalice, is to be replaced with wooden ones. Okay, so you've got a plain wooden table covered with a black cloth or a white cloth when you're celebrating the supper, and now you've got a wooden chalice. You get the impression anything that's beautiful and shows craft, you know, art, it's all wiped out.
0: Pastor Will Wheaton is our guest. We're talking about the 17th century attempt by Calvinists to change Lutheran worship. That presents something of an irony that we'll talk about after this.

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5: Welcome back to Issues, Etc. I'm Todd Wilkin. Pastor Will Wheaton of The Word of the Lord Endures Forever is our guest. We're talking about 17th century attempts by Calvinists to change Lutheran worship. You had mentioned before the break that the Margrave was attempting to ban what he called golden goblets or the chalice and substitute them with wooden cups. It strikes me as ironic that I'm pretty certain that when Margrave Johann sat down at his dinner table, he probably drank from a golden goblet. Very ironic.
0: 100%. I think that is correct. He says to pray the prayer in place of the collect is to be spoken, not sung. So, I mean, he's going after the chanting. This is something that we Lutherans have a hard time picturing in our own day. If you look at Luther's, even like Luther's German Mass, the German Mass from 1526, you do not encounter a spoken item until the sermon begins. I mean, all of the ordinary was chanted, and also the propers. Luther spends most of his time in the German Mass teaching you how to chant properly the epistle and the gospel readings. So, I mean, it was really normal at that time that the service was sung. I always liken it to living in the house of Tom Bombadil in Lord of the Rings, where they said singing comes more naturally than speaking. So it is to be in the church of God, where the song just continually rolls on, but he wants that stopped. And also with that, he lists mass vestments and other finery are no longer to be used. So in other words, out go the chasubles, out go the stoles, out go, I mean, probably even the surplices and the cassocks. You could look like a college professor, that was okay, but you were not to wear these rich vestments, which matched the color that was on the altar. All that stuff is wiped out. Then I mentioned this one earlier. He's very explicit. No lamps or candles are to be placed on the altar. Scripture doesn't tell you you have to have. The Old Testament did have the lamp of the presence, right? And Jesus certainly appears in Revelation among the candlesticks. But no, all that stuff's wiped out because there's not an explicit passage that says, when you celebrate the Lord's Supper, you should light candles and set them on the altar. All of it has to be gone. The next item is, to me, one that's I think our people today would probably be astonished at. The houseling cloth is not to be held in front of the communicants. So what's the houseling cloth? The Lutherans continue to do this practice that if there was a chance of something spilling in the administration of the sacrament, and there always is, you have to have sort of a backup underneath. So the houseling cloth was held underneath the mouth of every communicant to catch anything that might fall from their mouth. And, you know, its contents would have been put back in the chalice and drained. Similarly, sometimes they used a tray underneath the chalice to catch anything that might spill from that. So this reverent distribution of the sacrament, I think, I don't know what Roman Catholics call them, but I've seen in Roman Catholic masses where they'll hold like a brass tray underneath the person receiving the sacrament each time that it's offered. I think that's the same sort of idea, but Lutherans actually did it with cloth or with the tray for the chalice. Listen to this next one. This just cracks me up. The people are not to bow as if Christ were present. What is the doctrine being attacked here? That when we come to the table of the Lord, Jesus actually is reaching to us, his body and blood, that he is truly present with his body and blood and giving himself to us? Like, oh, no, none of that bowing.
5: And I'm, again, to point out the irony, I'm fairly sure, given the historical context, that when the Margrave was escorted through town, the townsfolk would take a knee as he passed by.
0: They had better, right?
5: That his servants in his house, when they were exiting his presence, would probably bow too.
0: Right. But I mean, the Calvinist is quite convinced that the body of Jesus Christ physically is located in heaven. It cannot be on earth. No matter what he says about his body and blood in the supper, it must not be understood to be literally true. And of course, the people bowing showed that they very much believed that he really was there and was present. They bowed before their Lord. Similarly, same point, the communicants shall no longer kneel. They're not allowed to receive the sacrament on their knees. This irony, we have several Roman Catholic dioceses where the bishops have declared all out war in our own day on people kneeling to receive the sacrament of the altar. This just blows me away as a Lutheran. They're taking the Calvinist stand, you know. You may not kneel before Jesus in his body and blood, but the normal practice, and I say normal in the sense that I suspect it still is the majority practice in our church, the Lutheran Church Missouri Synod, is for the people to receive the sacrament on their knees. It's just a way of confessing the truth that you have in Philippians 4. Every knee will bow and every tongue confess. Well, we don't have to wait for the last day to join in that kneeling and confessing. We kneel to confess that right here, that the Lord is here present for us. He then instructs the sign of the cross after the benediction is to be discontinued. It's not clear if he means the people crossing themselves or the pastor making the sign of the cross at the benediction. I suspect it was both. Either way, though, it's got to go. No more of that sign of the cross stuff. That's just way too much back into Rome. That's how they're thinking. Then the priest is no longer to stand with his back to the people. Now, Luther, in his sermon in the dedication of the church at Torgau, had advocated for the pastor facing the people across the altar, but the Lutheran church, by and large, had ignored that and continued their old practice, which is, it's misunderstood if you hear it that he's turning his back to the people. He's rather facing the same direction as the people to pray. When Lutheran liturgy, how do I put this? We have two distinct stances the pastor can have toward the people. Either he is facing the altar and so leading prayer, or he is facing the people and so speaking the word of God or giving a benediction or a blessing toward the people. And we divide all of our worship up then into sacrificial or sacramental acts. Sacramental being when he's facing us and sacrificial, when he's leading the prayers, facing the same direction as we pray. They want all that to be gone. No more distinction of these two elements at all. Then we hear the collect and the epistle are no longer to be sung, but rather spoken. Here again, the song's got to go. All that joy, all that celebration, it needs to be gone. Individuals are no longer to go to confession before communing, but rather to register with the priest in writing. The Lutheran confessions say that we do not give the sacrament to anyone who has not been examined and absolved. And the way that was lived out in those days was that people would come to confession on Saturday. The pastor, after Vespers, would absolve them, and he would then know come Sunday morning exactly how much bread and wine to set out for the distribution, because he would know who was going to be communing that day. Another instruction given is the people are no longer to bow when the name of Jesus is mentioned, nor are they to remove their hats. In other words, this pious practice that Lutherans had, that wherever the name of Jesus, they didn't kneel, but they would always bow their head when the name of Jesus was used. This needs to be gone. Does Scripture command that? No, it doesn't command that. Well, there is Philippians 2, but that's for the last day, right? And so you don't. Again, our Father is no longer to be prayed aloud before the sermon, but rather there is to be silent prayer. So the norm was on a regular Sunday for the pastor to actually, before the sermon was delivered, lead the people with a public Our Father right before the preaching. That has to go. Then what about this one, Todd? Communion is not to be taken to the sick, as it's dangerous, especially in times of pestilence. I don't know about you. I find that to be as cold-hearted as it comes. It's certainly the case that when people are sick and suffering, they need the sacrament brought to them more than ever. The stone baptismal font has to be removed and a basin substituted in its place. Again, same sort of get rid of all the beauty, get rid of all anything that's permanent. Oh, and by the way, notice that a stone altar and a stone baptismal font cannot be easily shoved out of the way. They're kind of permanent. Whereas a basin and a table, oh, you can move those with no trouble at all. Epitaphs and crucifixes are no longer to be tolerated in the church. Epitaphs, things they would put over the graves. And the crucifixes, obviously, we continually encounter this. I remember when I was a young Lutheran, people would say to me this nonsense. They would say, well, we believe in a risen Christ. We don't believe Christ is on the cross. My standard answer to this is to ask, do you have a baby Jesus in your manger? And if so, why? And as soon as they see that, they see, well, then that other thing was kind of a crock, wasn't it? Especially given St. Paul's words when he says that before your eyes, Christ Jesus was portrayed as crucified in Galatians 2 and in 1 Corinthians 2. I determined to know nothing among you except Jesus Christ and him crucified. Next rule actually is an old rule of the church, that the Holy Trinity should not be depicted in any visual form. I mean, it can be depicted prototypically, but we know the Father has no body. There is no way to picture the Father, except for in some anthropomorphic kind of a way. The Spirit usually pictured as the dove or something, or the fire, or both together. But when we focus on the art of the church, it is always focused on the incarnation forward. The words of the sacrament are to be altered and considered symbolic. Todd, I remember being in a church where this was actually done. The pastor said, and as we get ready, and this is not a Lutheran church, and as we get ready to receive, you know, the Lord's Supper, let's remember how Jesus said, take and eat. This is a symbol of my body. That's what they were after here, to alter the words. But of course, if the words were sung and sung constantly down into the people's heads and hearts, they knew that in the supper what they received was actually Jesus' body and blood. That's exactly what he said. Well, those words have to go. Similarly, the historic epistles and gospels no longer to be used. In other words, the church's ancient lectionary has to go. In place of that, you have a reading from the Bible selected by the minister and read without commentary. Just read straight from the Bible. And then, of course, he can preach on that text or whatever his text for the day is. But the use of the historic lectionary of the church, gone. So that's his list of all the stuff that's got to go. And if you put it all in positive, you see, oh, so the Lutherans were chanting the words of institution using the historic gospel and epistles. They were chanting them. The collect was chanted. The people certainly had a stone altar vested with paraments, and they had a stone baptismal font that, you know, spoke of the permanence and grace of baptism. They went to confession before they had communion. They took the sacrament to the sick. This is what the Lutheran Church liturgically looked like. You can see it from the photographic negative of what he wants gone.
5: You're linked to Issues, Etc. I'm Todd Wilkin. 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
0: 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Welcome back. I'm Todd Wilkin. We're talking about 17th century attempts by Calvinists to change Lutheran worship. Pastor Will Wheaton of The Word of the Lord Endures Forever is our guest. I have some general questions about this list that the Margrave put together to change Lutheran worship practice, beginning with how much of this was the Reformed impulse, if Rome does it, we shouldn't do it.
5: That was huge. And the antipathy toward Rome is hard for us to even begin to grasp in our own day. But I mean, they really despised the papacy. And justly so. I'm not in any way defending the papacy. But the Lutheran response was that these things that you think of as papist really just aren't papist. That's not how they actually came to be. And with that kind of a knee-jerk rejection, knee-jerk reaction and rejection of anything that is papal, well, then you've got to lose the praying of the Our Father. You've got to lose the reading of Scripture in public. You've got to, I mean, Rome does a whole bunch of things that are not problematic. Just because Rome does something does not make it evil.
0: The other general question I have here is, this seems to be a rather overt attempt to promote a different view of the incarnation. This is very unincarnational worship.
5: It's like Jesus came down and touched our humanity when he was here during his ministry, and now it's kind of like gone.
0: Yeah, and that it's not even really relevant anymore. I mean, he could just as well have divested himself of his human nature at his ascension, and we'd still be in the same place.
5: Which is something, I mean, they would obviously vociferously deny that they were teaching that. But it seems to be the implication of this. One of the beautiful things about Lutheran liturgical sacramental worship is that it confesses that the incarnation is not past. It remains. He still comes to us in his body and blood that he received from the Blessed Virgin in order to give us a share in his own divine life. Now, can I share a little piece of Walther on this?
0: Yes.
5: Because this is the first president of the Missouri Synod, and these battles are nothing new. He had to fight the same thing. He said, "We know and hold firmly that the character and soul of Lutheranism is not found in outward observances, but in the pure doctrine. If a congregation had the most

0: beautiful ceremonies in the very best order and didn't have pure doctrine, it would be anything but Lutheran. We have from the beginning spoken earnestly of good ceremonies, not as though the important thing were the outward forms, but rather to make use of our liberty in these things. For true Lutherans know that although one does not have to have these things, because there's no divine command to have them, one may nevertheless have them, because good ceremonies are lovely and beautiful, and they're not forbidden in the Word of God. Therefore, the Lutheran Church has not abolished outward ornaments, candles, altar cloths, statues, and similar ornaments, Apology 24, but has left them free. The sects proceeded differently because they didn't know how to distinguish between what is commanded, forbidden, and left free in the Word of God. We're reminded of the mad actions of Karlstadt and of his adherents and followers in Germany and Switzerland. We, on our part, have retained the ceremonies and church ornaments in order to prove by our actions that we have a correct understanding of Christian liberty and know how to conduct ourselves in things which are neither commanded nor forbidden by God's word. We refuse to be guided by those who are offended by our church customs. We adhere to them all the more firmly because someone wants to cause us to have a guilty conscience on account of them. The Roman anti-Christendom enslaves poor consciences by imposing human ceremonies on them with the command, you must keep such and such a thing. The sects enslave consciences by forbidding and branding as sin what God has left free. Unfortunately, also, many of our Lutheran Christians are still without a true understanding of their liberty. This is demonstrated by their aversion to ceremonies. It's truly distressing that many of our fellow Christians find the difference between Lutheranism and Roman Catholicism in outward things. It's a pity and a dreadful cowardice when a person sacrifices the ancient good church customs to please the deluded American sects just so they won't accuse us of being Roman Catholic. Indeed. Am I to be afraid of a Methodist who perverts the saving word or be ashamed in the matter of my good conscience and not rather rejoice that they can tell by our ceremonies that I do not belong to them? He goes on with so much more, but the real gold is when he says, you know, the ceremonies of the Lutheran Church and even its building distinguish it in such a way. In the sects, it looks like you're in a lecture hall, whereas in a Lutheran church, it is very clear that we are there serving the great God and proclaiming his gospel. Hey, Walther was far from antagonistic toward the kind of things that the elector here wanted gone. Walther actually encouraged our congregations to keep them. One of the little known pieces of LCMS history is that when the Saxons came over, they really had one ship that was devoted to the beautiful ceremonies. It sank, the Amalia, it went down. And so all of the stuff that they tried to provide for themselves so that they could institute here in America the beautiful Lutheran worship of God, they ended up having to do without. And so we started with a bit of poverty here in this land, and unfortunately a lot of that hasn't left in some places.
1: I also wanted to return to Lyman Stone's observation.
0: Beauty.
1: That I've kind of learned over the years of talking about all the political ideologies and all of the religious ideologies on this program, that if you find one that is hostile to beauty, you're probably dealing with a pack of lies.
0: Yeah, because beauty is fundamentally truth, right? And so hostility to beauty is always hostility to truth. Now, we got to be clear. We worship the Lord in the beauty of holiness, not in the holiness of beauty. But even so, we then recognize that when God instituted the Old Testament worship, we see throughout it was filled with beauty, for glory and for beauty. The Pentateuch says about the vestments of Aaron the priest, they were for glory and for beauty. And so it is to be in the Christian church. Even though we're fundamentally dancing around unseen realities, when we try to depict those realities, we want to do so in a way that confesses their great beauty. So, yeah, when he said that, I thought, yeah, there is a strain that says anything beautiful, and hand in hand with that, Todd, anything joyous is suspicious. Beauty and joy are suspicious stuff, right? As opposed to the way that our Lutheran reformers handed on the medieval traditions where both beauty and joy were glorious. And it showed in Lutheran worship, particularly by the flowering of Lutheran church music. You know, it's the ornate beauty of some of the Baroque churches. You know, you can see the overwhelming use of art in them. It's mirrored in the overwhelming art of the church's song in those days, too.
1: Now, in the list, the one that seems most egregious to me is the altering of the words of the Supper, as the Margrave says. That is, the actual institution, Christ's words of the Lord's Supper, can be changed.
0: It reminds me so much of when the Pope suggested we really needed to change the words of the Our Father because, you know, lead us not into temptation is just too confusing. It's like, I'm sorry, Jesus gave them this way. They are not confusing. The truth of the matter is when you come to the words of the sacrament, Jesus could not have been clearer. He tells you what he is giving you. This is my body. This is my blood. He tells you which body, the body given for you, which blood, the blood shed for you, and why he's giving it to you for the forgiveness of your sins. It's right there in your face. And so when he realizes we got to change that scripture because people are mishearing that, they're hearing it as though Jesus meant what he said. Like the proper response is correct. We are hearing it because we believe Jesus meant what he said and said what he meant.
1: So just to round off the story, was the Margrave successful in his attempt to change Lutheran doctrine by changing Lutheran practice?
0: It ended up failing. He ended up having trouble come his way because of this, and he reneged. He tried to force it militarily, and it did not go over. But sadly, that was an area that later was reclaimed by the Counter-Reformation. So the beauty and joy that they had in the free gospel of Christ for that time ended up going under, which is sad. You know, I guess maybe a Calvinist would say it went under because you guys wouldn't change everything the way that you could clearly, demarcate it. But I think it's actually the other way around. It's that it went under because the Margrave tried to enforce a Christian faith which was without beauty, without joy, and without the truth of the centuries before. And I think that's always a path to failure. If you think we're getting it right for the first time, that's a real warning flag. The Lutheran Reformation insisted from the beginning that it's just the same old Catholic faith that we're holding on to. If it's not that, we got a real problem.
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0: Thy strong word, we praise you and acknowledge you up through endless ranks of angels. 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
4: Welcome back. I'm Todd Wilkin. Pastor Will Wheaton of The Word of the Lord Endures Forever is our guest. He's walking us through the story of a 17th century attempt by Calvinists to change Lutheran worship. Will, you wanted to address this a little bit more with some insights from Johann Gerhardt from his Locus on the Ministry.
0: Oh, I love that. In his work on the ministry, he lists out duties of pastors. And one of the duties of pastors, one of the duties of the Office of the Holy Ministry, is the preservation of ecclesiastical rights. In other words, the pastor does not have the freedom to start changing and moving things around as though the liturgy belonged to him. He recognizes instead he has a stewardship to maintain. He has been given a trust here, and it is his job to pass that on in its fullness and in its faithfulness. And it just blows me away that he could be so clear on that. And I'll add, when C.F.W. Walther, our Synod's first president, wrote his little book on church and ministry, Kirchendamt, he began by saying, this is just a cursory treatment. Anybody who wants the full details of our church's doctrine on church and ministry should consult Chemnitz and Gerhardt's Loci, their doctrinal writings, on the church and ministry. So Walther himself, he points back to Gerhardt for understanding how the doctrine of the ministry is actually to be taught fully in the Lutheran church. It is amazingly overlooked in our own day that you don't start with Walther. Walther sends you back to start with Gerhardt and Chemnitz.
4: So I want you to return to something that you had mentioned several times throughout our conversation, and that is this notion that if things are neither commanded nor forbidden, the technical term there, adiaphora, then we're free to do whatever we want. That's not what the teaching of adiaphora says, is it?
0: No, it doesn't say you're free to do whatever it wants, because it still wants you to be able to, well, number one, you have the freedom to adopt ceremonies that have fallen into disuse, that, I mean, that's specifically commended in the Formula Concord. You have the freedom to use those things. What you don't have the freedom to do is to change things in such a way that it is done to result in disorder and discord in the church. Man, people get really attached to these kind of things. Let me go back to the 17th century again and pick up something that happened in Brandenburg. The pastor was under suspicion of actually having capitulated to the Calvinists. And as a result, when the butcher brought his kid to get baptized, the butcher brought his cleaver. And the butcher said to the pastor, I'm using this cleaver on your head if you omit the exorcism in the rite of baptism. Because the Calvinists hated the Lutheran rite of baptism, and they wanted to get rid of the exorcism that was in it. I always think of that as that's lay activism at its best. It's like, you are going to hold on to the old tradition here, and I'm not going to put up with anything else. I think that's a really good practice. I mean, not bringing cleavers to baptism, but that our laity strongly encourage our pastors to hold tight to this tradition that they've received in the liturgy and to live it out fully and not to be ashamed of it. If it's free, then it's free and we can use it. If it is helpful for confessing, I mean, that's really what it comes down to, Todd. Ask, what does the ceremony confess? If what it confesses is true, when you use the ceremony of exorcism with baptism, you're confessing all of us are by nature born into bondage to the devil. That's what you're confessing. And so he has to clear out, and God is going to move in with his Holy Spirit, and a new kingdom will begun, or this person will be brought into the kingdom anew here. So this is a good practice, I think, to be able to say, for the laity to say to their pastors, we want you to live in the fullness of what our church has received. It's in conformity and harmony with the Word of God. It doesn't have to be explicitly stated in them, but it all of it is a help in confessing the faith. That's what that butcher recognized back then. It's like, it's important to know that my child knows that he's actually born in bondage to the devil. That's what he was saying.
4: The irony, my third irony of the day, is that while this was something that was at least an attempt to impose a Calvinist form of worship on Lutherans from the legitimate civil authority of that region, today we have Lutherans who, without any external coercion whatsoever, are willing to essentially dispense with the historic liturgy, Lutheran liturgy, we should say, and adopt pretty much the list that the Margrave was seeking to impose, and no one's forcing them to do it.
0: I have a funny story on that, but I don't know if I should give it or not. I'll just say this. When Dr. Hurl actually, you know, went through the list and gave the presentation to a bunch of deaconesses who then visited a liturgical arts facility who basically ran down the list. it was a shocking realization how far this so-called Lutheran liturgical arts facility had adopted an alien kind of approach. And it was really funny. Oh no, we don't have any crucifixes here because we don't believe that Jesus is on the cross. I mean, that kind of stuff was what the deaconesses were told. I think they came back with their eyes really opened. That list is sheer gold. I mean, it shows you the kind of things that Lutherans of old truly valued, and it hints at why they valued them, and it all circles around the real presence of Christ's body and blood given into our mouths in the supper.
4: How do you respond to someone who says, we can change the practice without changing the doctrine?
0: Well, I don't dispute that sometimes that can be done. But what I do dispute is that if you substitute a practice that doesn't confess the same thing, you've kept the same doctrine. You haven't. I got into trouble the other day on X because I just made somebody asked me, how do I know if when I walk into a church, I just said, look, if there's a praise band up front, turn around and leave. And the person was really, several people were very offended that I would put it so crassly. I don't believe praise bands are sinful or wrong, but they're symptoms. They're symptoms of something else. And so the question is, what's been rejected to be replaced by this? And usually what's been rejected is actually using the Lutheran liturgy and Lutheran hymnody, right? I mean, it can be done with the praise band, but most of the time I find out that if a praise band there, it's there because they don't want to use the Lutheran liturgy and hymnody. And so I want to warn people, substance and style are not two discrete items. Sometimes the medium is the message. Lutheran approach to liturgy and hymnody has always been by way of addition. New hymns come in, but never by way of replacement. What happened in the 20th century, in the middle of the 20th century, was that wide swaths of the church told all previous generations, shut up. We don't want to hear what you have to say about anything. And they began just silencing all of those generations in their hymns and in the liturgy. And I think it's a foolish course to take. You say, well, what's the problem if the same faith is there? It's like, if it's the same faith, why do you want to silence others who were teaching in other hymns the same thing? Let their voice be heard. It's Psalm 145. One generation shall declare your deeds to another. This is the way the church has always operated, the Lutheran church especially, with a wide openness toward the previous generations of Christians and what they've given us, and thankfulness to God for that, and a desire to live in it and grow in it, and of course, add what fits our own day, and then pass the whole heritage on to the next generation.
4: Well, you're going to be leading the hymn sing at this year's Issues Etc. Making the Case Conference. Tell us about it.
0: What we're going to be doing at this year's Making the Case Conference is singing the ancient faith in our own days. That is, we're going to be focusing on many of the great hymns that have been composed in the 20th and 21st centuries. So we're going to be singing things like Thy Strong Word, We Praise You and Acknowledge You, Up Through Endless Ranks of Angels, Thine the Amen, The Tree of Life, and a whole bunch more. You don't want to miss it. I know that the speakers are what most of you guys come there for, but me, I come to Making the Case to actually sit in that room and sing with Jonathan on the keyboard and Leonard on the keyboard. Then we let the song of praise just, it fills my heart to the full. It fills it up for the year. It's so joyous. You don't want to miss the hymn sing. Please come.
4: Join us for the hymn sing, the worship services, and all of the great speakers at the 2026 Issues Etc. Making the Case Conference. 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Making the Case, June 12th and 13th in River Forest, Illinois. Pastor Will Whedon is assistant pastor at St. Paul Lutheran Church in Hamel, Illinois. Formerly served as Director of Worship for the Lutheran Church Missouri Synod. He's host of the daily 15-minute verse-by-verse Bible study produced by Lutheran Public Radio called The Word of the Lord Endures Forever, author of the books Celebrating the Saints, Thank, Praise, Serve, and Obey, See My Savior's Hands, and I Remember, A Life of Mary. He's also written a column for a forthcoming Issues Etc. journal titled A Photographic Negative, All the Usual Ceremonies. Will, thanks.
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4: Thursday on Issues Etc., we'll talk with demographer Lyman Stone about advancing pro-birth rate policies, and we'll look forward to Sunday morning, according to the three-year lectionary, talking with Pastor Peter Bender about Jesus healing a man born blind in John chapter 9. I think it was Hermann Zasse who says that the church has a task in the world that is constant. Confess, confess, confess. One of the ways the church confesses Christ in this world is through its worship. What does it confess? Does it confess Christ? If not, it must go. I'm Todd Wilkin. I'll talk with you tomorrow. Thanks for listening to Issues Etc.
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7: No doubt about it, what I love about the South. What I love about the South.
1: The name Martin is strongly associated with the 16th century Reformation, usually in the form of Martin Luther. And Martin Luther certainly was a vital part of the Lutheran Reformation, but he wasn't the only part. And there is a second Martin of the Lutheran Reformation in the 16th century, without whom the first Martin, well, he might not have got off the ground. He might have been a minor celebrity of history, but the Reformation may not have continued after Martin Luther's death without that second Martin, Martin Chemnitz. Greetings and welcome to Issues Etc. live on this Monday afternoon, November the 8th. I'm Todd Wilkin. Thanks for tuning us in. We're going to get a biography and some conversation about the work and the life of mid to late 16th century Lutheran confessor Martin Chemnitz. Pastor Will Wheaton of The Word of the Lord Endures Forever will be with us. We're going to spend some time with Joy Pullman of The Federalist talking about the parental vote that was so important in those Virginia elections from last week. Then it's part 10 of our series on the theology of worship today, children's choirs, Sunday school and vacation, Bible school singing with Pastor Peter Bender of the Concordia Catechetical Academy. Joining us to talk about 16th century Lutheran confessor Martin Chemnitz, he's remembered on the 9th of November, Pastor Will Wheaton. He's assistant pastor at St. Paul Lutheran Church in Hamel, Illinois, formerly served as director of worship for the Lutheran Church Missouri Synod. He's author of the books Celebrating the Saints, Thank, Praise, Serve, and Obey, and See My Savior's Hands, and a column for the latest Issues Etc. journal, Where Is This Written? And he's host of the daily 15-minute verse-by-verse Bible study, produced by Lutheran Public Radio, called The Word of the Lord Endures Forever. Will, welcome back.
8: Hey, thank you, Todd. A joy to be with you.
1: How vital, to get the big picture on Martin Chemnitz first, how vital was he individually in the continuation of the Lutheran Reformation after Luther's death?
8: Well, of course, it was a very famous saying that came to be associated with him. If the second Martin, that is Chemnitz, had not come, the first Martin, that is Luther, would scarcely have endured. I absolutely think that is a very profound recognition that the early Lutherans had, that Luther, man, he was clear in the forest, you know? He was just kind of hacking down the stuff that was in his way. He didn't have a lot of concern about what's coming in the future. In fact, he was pretty persuaded that the Lord Jesus was going to return, so he didn't need to worry about things like really preparing a complete liturgy or whatever. I mean, you just need to prepare what you need to get through, but don't worry, Jesus is coming soon. And it was someone else that would come behind him and say, okay, he's cleared the forest. Now can we plant a city here? And that was the great work of Martin Chemnitz.
1: Give us a brief biography of this great man.
8: Okay, I'm not sure how brief it's going to be because it's a fascinating story.
1: That's okay.
8: We'll go with it. Okay. So he was born November 9th in 1522 in Treuenbrietzen, which is about 15 miles away from Wittenberg. His father died when he was only 11 years old, and his older brother was determined to apprentice him to the wool trade. You think about what a loss that would have been. The schoolmaster intervened and said, no, we can't do that. This boy needs to be sent to learn more. And so he persuaded the family to let him go to the Latin school in Wittenberg, but he wasn't a very well-behaved student. He didn't do his work, and so he landed back home again. But soon it became evident, even though he may not have done his homework the way he was assigned, he learned. And so he's translating stuff into Latin right and left. And it wasn't long before they realized, nah, we do need to send him back to school because he's just a brilliant kid. And so he went to Magdeburg for 3 years, and there's where he first began to learn Greek, and also where he was introduced to the study of astronomy. That's going to be big later on. Without any means of support for further study, though, when he left Magdeburg, he hired out as a tutor. He saved his pennies. And then he moved on to the university at Frankfurt after he saved up enough money, where his relative, Georg Sabinus, was on the faculty. And he stayed there and studied again till his savings were kaput. And then he took a job as a schoolmaster, and he even supplemented his income with, I love this, collecting fish taxes. If you can imagine, Chemnitz. So anyway, back to Wittenberg against the advice of his brother to study under Melanchthon, and he worked especially on Greek and mathematics, which really hooked him even more into astrology, of all things. He did get to hear Luther lecture at this time, and he's there for about a year before Luther's death. And then when the Schmalkald War broke out after Luther had died, he heads up to Königsberg. And he works as a tutor there, and that's where he really got hooked on theology. He found this whole astrology thing to be unsettling. He still continued to cast horoscopes and was actually very much sought after for that. But he realized, man, this is just uncertain stuff. I need something that's certain to build on, and so he turned to theology. Then this moment came when the ducal library needed a librarian, and he put forward himself for that position and got it. So what does he do as he's the librarian with all of these books at his disposal? What do you think he does? He goes through and he reads them all, right? So he first of all methodically works his way through the entirety of the scriptures, including the Apocrypha. And when he's finished that, and he takes notes on it all as he's going, when he's finished that, he goes and picks up all the commentaries that the library has on the scriptures, and he works his way through those. And when he's finished the commentaries, he begins to read on the church fathers. He reads from the ancient ones all the way up to the very best of the modern ones. And it was then 3 years of self-directed but very methodical study. And he did this in such a way that the fruits of it in his life have continued to be a blessing to the church to this day. And indeed, I believe, will be to the end of time. So he leaves Königsberg when the Osiandrian controversy really got going, you know, about essential righteousness. And his friend, Merlin, was dismissed from there. So, I mean, he's like, I'm hanging with Merlin. I'm not hanging here. So Merlin wound up in Braunschweig as superintendent or bishop, and he called Chemnitz to be his coadjutor. So Chemnitz serves faithfully in that office for a while. That I think this is hysterical. When he first got there, he was struggling with preaching because he didn't have a lot of experience, right? He'd never done much of it before, but he learned rapidly. And the description of his sermons were that they were doctrinal, they were short, they were simple, they were clear. When the Duke then had a change of heart about Merlin, he brings him back to Königsberg, and the Braunschweigers would only consent to this if Chemnitz would promise that he would become the superintendent or bishop. And this he did. But he laid down very carefully the terms on which it would happen and how he wanted things to run. They all had to agree, first of all, first and foremost for Chemnitz, to abide by the Corpus Doctrinae, the publicly accepted body of teaching. And that was before the Book of Concord is a thing, right? So all the pastors had to agree that in matter of church customs and ceremonies, they're going to do it the way Chemnitz laid out. No one was allowed to badmouth a fellow pastor. All complaints against other pastors and against the superintendent were to be hashed out before the assembled ministerium. And I think that he had the ministers meet together twice a month to do this. Can you imagine that? He catches somebody bad-mouthing another pastor, and he just says, not now. You know, you save it. We'll hash it out together when we come together, what you and I would call our winkle, right? The city council promised that they would not interfere with the church's work, and they wouldn't object if the clergy needed to admonish them in manners and such. Additionally to being the bishop of that city and territory, Chemnitz worked, he worked so tirelessly for the strengthening of all the Lutheran churches. He's got, on the one hand, the counter-reformation of the Jesuits ready to pull Lutheranism to pieces. So against this, he puts together his monumental, to this day, unanswered examination of the Council of Trent. It is by far my favorite of all of his writings. Four massive volumes in which he goes through and shows that the Council of Trent is actually the one introducing all the novelty. And he proves it not just from the scriptures, but also by copious citations from the church fathers and the history of the church. See, all that work that he did in the library, it paid off, and he put it to really, really good use. But then he also had the problem of Lutherans fighting among themselves. Fancy that. And so he had to work together for Lutheran unity, which he did. He hammered out this path for concord that you would have to lay out, okay, what is exactly the point that we are disputing about here? State it very clearly. Then let the scriptures line up and show you what we must believe about this and what we must not believe. Lay it all out there. And that way you have a path forward to concord. You have a formula of concord, which is where it actually resulted, the Lutheran formula of concord. He was the principal author of that together with Andrea.
9: So let's talk about a couple things to stay on the big picture. What is the state of the Reformation when Chemnitz becomes part of it, becomes a significant part of it?
8: Well, I mean, it was falling to pieces. You had the political pressure of the Schmalkald War going on, right, which the Lutherans basically lost. I shouldn't say we lost, but by the time you had the Peace of Augsburg in 1555, they had secured a right to be Lutheran, but it was really a very difficult time. The political champions were just really kind of not very great men, if I can put it that way. Think about Duke Moritz and such. And as that's going on the political side, you have these infights that's going on with the Lutherans where they're weird ideas popping up one after the other after Luther's death and being championed. You get the impression by people who wanted to earn a name for themselves, right?
9: So they wanted to get into Luther's shoes.
8: Yeah, they're ready to take over for Luther, right? And none of them really could. And what's great about Chemnitz is he didn't really want to step into any shoes like that. He's a very humble man who is very pious, and he's just trying to, let's maintain this beautiful heritage that we've been the heirs of here. We need to maintain this pure doctrine and hand it on to our posterity. That is what his goal was, that the great insights of the Reformation might be able to be the joy of future generations. They had to be guarded for that purpose. And of course, he had, on the other hand, the Jesuits were ready to kill him. They were pressuring from the other side. And their accusation was, you Lutherans are nothing but innovators. So Chemnitz's whole ministry is very much cast in the light of, let me show you how that is absolutely a false statement. I mean, that's what his entire service to the church seeks to prove. There is nothing new here. And he had Luther had great knowledge of the fathers, but he had nothing like what Chemnitz finally brought to the table. And Chemnitz could show passage after passage after passage from the fathers that, no, Lutherans are not innovating here. This is exactly what the church had believed, taught, and confessed for years.
9: At the same time, Philip Melanchthon, Luther's companion and friend, the principal author of the beginning documents of the Book of Concord, and, as you point out, Chemnitz's primary influence, mm-hmm. He and some of his disciples are drifting away from the Reformation.
8: Yeah, he caves to the political pressure, right? I mean, the time of the interims where the Roman Catholics were going to impose onto the Reformation churches a whole bunch of indifferent ceremonies and such. They were going to have to revise how they were living as evangelicals. And what Melanchthon was trying to argue at the point was, well, you know, it doesn't actually contradict the gospel per se, so maybe we can go along. That was a wrong position. But what's so fascinating is Chemnitz, who is Melanchthon's student and who spent years lecturing on Melanchthon's Loci Communis. Chemnitz wrote his lectures up, if you will, into a book on this. It wasn't finished till posthumously by his students. But the Loci Theologici are doctrinal topics, I guess we could call it. He is very much indebted to Melanchthon. And he doesn't want to criticize his teacher, but at the same time, he does not wish to have the kind of wishy-washiness that Melanchthon came to really characterize to Lutherans. And so even though he doesn't ever name him as the source of the problems, he also addresses the problem that even his beloved teacher Melanchthon introduced to the church by not standing firm on the biblical doctrine, particularly the biblical doctrine of, I don't want to say, the anti-synergistic doctrine, right? Philip Melanchthon was willing to actually put a cause for our salvation in the will of a human being at the end. Luther would never have agreed to that. And Chemnitz knew it. And he called them back to the actual scriptural teaching on the matter.
9: Pastor Will Wheaton is our guest. We're talking about 16th century confessor Martin Chemnitz. He was not only a scholar, he was a very thorough scholar, a stickler for detail, you might say. Why was that important to the second generation of the Reformation?
8: This week on The Word of the Lord Endures Forever, we continue our trek through St. Mark with instructions for the time of trouble, words that will not pass away, stay awake, Jesus' anointing at Bethany, and the final Passover. 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
9: 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I'm Todd Wilkin. We're remembering 16th century Lutheran confessor Martin Chemnitz with Pastor Will Wheaton. 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Well, you mentioned before that Chemnitz is obviously a scholar, and he really never did anything halfway. If he wrote on the Lord's Supper, he wrote 700 pages on the Lord's Supper. How important was it that the second generation reformer was a stickler for details?
8: Oh, that's a really great question, because that it is his greatness. I've often pictured, like, you're laying down a floor. Can you picture, you know, nailing all around the edge of the board you put down, nail it down? Well, Chemnitz would do that, and then he would stop and think, here, let me do that again. And he would come over and making sure that that thing is going nowhere. And then he would move to the next one, and he would do the exact same thing. That is how he actually operates in his theological writings. He is so precise, so careful. This gave to the next generation a real firm foundation. If Luther could be slapdash, and he could be slapdash, Luther was very much responding to whatever was the crisis of the day, right? He sometimes mouthed off without thinking about it. Or as they say, sometimes you weren't sure how much of the Wittenberg beer had gotten in before he talked, especially in the table talk quotes. So you have to reckon that slapdash nature of Luther in contrast to Chemnitz's very pious, very careful, very studied way of going at every bit of doctrine. He gave to the Lutheran Church and to all Christians, really, from that time forward, he gave a foundation on which to read, study, and understand the Scriptures.
9: And a method.
8: A method. The method.
9: His method is, I believe he is, the, if I'm not mistaken, the father of the method that we see reflected in the Formula Concord, and then later in the kind of the Age of Orthodoxy, where you go first to Scripture, then you go to the great fathers of the Church, and you sprinkle your Luther in there, too, because he's obviously, even at that time, considered a father.
8: Right, a father of the Church. Yeah, no, I mean, he has that method. I think he sort of learned some of that from Melanchthon with the Loci method. So, I mean, he learns that you need to... The big work of St. Thomas Aquinas in the Middle Ages is he wants to pull it all together. He wants to make a summa that makes sense of the whole enchilada. I mean, not just what Scripture teaches on this, that, or the other thing, but to make the whole thing reasonable and sound and coherent. In the Reformation, that's more like what Calvin tries to do with the Institutes. In contrast to that, you have the Lutherans from Melanchthon onward going back to this older method where you just lay out, here's what Scripture teaches, and we don't need to make all of that cohere together. That's God's problem, not ours. So if what Scripture says about grace alone is hard to fit together with what Scripture says about election, that's God's problem, not our problem. He asks us to faithfully teach what he's taught on either of these topics, and so that's what we strive to do. Melanchthon embraced that in the Loci Communis, but boy, Chemnitz really took it to heart with his Loci Theologici. And not just that, but I mean, like you said, every topic he had to address, from his massive book on Christology, which is still like the book on Christology if you want to know what the ancient church taught about Christology, well, you could read Wikipedia, but better than that is pick up and read Chemnitz's Two Natures in Christ. I mean, he's so careful, so precise. And yes, he brings this method then of solving things to say, hear Scripture out, let Scripture trump. And then we'll listen to the witness of the other fathers as showing that what we're hearing in Scripture is not something we made up. It's what the church has always heard.
9: At the same time, obviously a scholarly, massive scholarly intellect, as you mentioned before, he's also a churchman and a pastor. He has pastoral sensibility.
8: Yeah, unlike Luther, I mean, who was a professor, right? So Luther has all these bright ideas, but you're like, wait a minute, did you ever really try to do this in a parish, man? He just didn't have that kind of sensibility about him. Chemnitz did. And Chemnitz, as he laid it out, he laid out a form for the church to actually live together. He and Andrea worked together to create the Braunschweig-Wolfenbüttel Church Order, which is just a stunning address of everything that a church... Okay, I mean, so if you don't have the Roman hierarchy telling you how to organize the church, how are you going to organize the church? Well, here it is. Each territory sort of defined their own church order, and Chemnitz provided what is almost clearly I think it's the best church order out there. I know that's heresy to us in the Missouri Synod because we always lift up the Saxon orders, the Heinrich Herzog order. But this order from Braunschweig-Wolfenbüttel is absolutely stunning in the detail in which Chemnitz goes to how to live a church in such a way that the Word of God has free course and can govern everything.
9: So why was he so concerned about, you say church order, and these church orders are far more than just liturgies.
8: Oh, yeah.
9: But why was he concerned about the uniformity of the liturgy?
8: Well, he was very much opposed to the idea of any pastor or any congregation just going off and doing its own thing. It mattered too much to be left to that kind of haphazard response. He believed that it needed to be done in such a way that what we had received was purely received, that we didn't have anything in there that was contradictory to the scripture, but then that it allowed the word of God to have its biggest course. Can I share with you a section of the church order that I think is really great? This is the admonition to communicants. And in the liturgically, this is read right before you pray the Our Father and then hear the words of institution for the celebration of the supper. But I think you can hear Chemnitz's clear preaching in this as well. Since from the fall and trespass of our first parents, Adam and Eve, we have all fallen into sin and are guilty of everlasting death, and through such sin have grown weak and corrupted in both body and soul, so that we of ourselves can do no good thing, much less keep the commandments and will of God. And since, according to the law, we are cursed and ought to be eternally damned, as it is written in the book of the law. And though neither we ourselves nor any other creature in heaven or on earth could help us out of such sorrow and condemnation, God the Almighty has had mercy upon us. Out of his inexpressible love, he has sent his own Son, Jesus Christ, into this world to take our nature upon him, taking flesh and blood from the Virgin Mary. On him were laid our sins and those of the whole world. He bore them for us, as on the gallows of the cross he died. And on the third day he rose again, having atoned for our sin and that of our parents, again reconciling us to God the Almighty, so that we are now justified, made children of God, and will have eternal life and salvation. That we may be sure of this and never forget his great inexpressible love and kindness, Jesus Christ, as he was about to begin his sufferings, instituted his supper, giving to his beloved disciples his own body to eat and his blood to drink, and said to them, and to all Christians, that this is his body given for them and his blood shed for them for the forgiveness of sin, that as often as they eat and drink of it, they should do so for his remembrance, and as St. Paul says, to proclaim his death until he comes again on the last day as judge of the living and the dead. Therefore, we are to do as he has commanded us, that is, to eat his body and drink his blood, remembering and giving thanks for his great kindness and reconciling us to God the Heavenly Father and rescuing us from sin, death, and eternal damnation. We ought also to believe what he has said, namely, this is my body given for you, this is my blood shed for you for the forgiveness of sin. When we do as he bids us and believe, we receive, according to his promise, his true body with the bread and his true blood with the wine, and with them all his merits and righteousness. That is, forgiveness of sins, deliverance from death, the adoption of children, and eternal salvation. But let only those who hunger and thirst for righteousness go to this most holy sacrament. That is, those who confess their sins, are sorry for them, and have the intention to do better, and as far as possible to live according to God's will. Therefore, let a man examine himself, and if he finds such a disposition, go to the sacrament boldly. He receives it worthily. And even if he's weak, yet still believing, let him go to the sacrament. God will have patience. A bruised reed he will not break, and a dimly burning wick he will not quench. He's pleased with but the beginning of faith. Yet we should pray, as in the gospel, Lord, I believe, help thou mine unbelief. But whoever is not sorry for his sins, and has no intention of bettering himself, but plans to continue in open sin and lust, let him stay away from the sacrament. For he receives it to his judgment, as St. Paul says. Now then, as we are gathered together to observe the supper of our Lord and receive his body and blood, in order that we may do so worthily, that our faith may be strengthened, and that we may live more according to God's will, that we might forgive our enemies and love our neighbors and do good to all, let us call on God our Father through Jesus Christ and pray together the Holy Our Father. I mean, I know that's a long thing to listen to, but can you imagine in the liturgy every week that that's what you get to hear, this admonition? And wow, it's really clear, isn't it, about who is worthily receiving and who not?
9: And it's a sermon within itself.
8: It is, which I think is one of the reasons why in those days they didn't feel the need to put, you know, the kerygma of the gospel into every single exposition of scripture that took place in the sermon, because they knew this thing is coming. And the exposition here is absolutely crystal clear.
9: So let's talk about something you've mentioned here several times. Many have called Chemnitz the father of Lutheran patristics. What does that mean?
8: Well, he studied the fathers, not with the supposition — he makes this really clear, by the way, in his catalog of testimonies — not with the supposition that you have to backup doctrine from the fathers. But what you do with the fathers is check out your reading of the scripture to see if it is harmonious, is it consonant with the way the church has always interpreted and read these things. And so he starts this intensive study when he's the librarian that goes through and he ransacks the fathers. I mean, he really does know them from start to finish, and at least all the ones that were there in the library that he had access to. And as a result, he is enormously equipped to show that Lutheran teaching is not a novelty. It's grounded on the scripture. Here's the scripture on which it's grounded. Now, let me show you that this reading of the scripture is not something we invented, but it's something that has come down to us from the fathers. Here it is. Here's the proof. And that way, he really was the father of, I think, you know, he's, I wouldn't say Lutheran patristics. In many ways, he's the father of patristics. Because up to this point, the study of the fathers as a phenomenon was not so big a deal. There was a collection of quotes from the fathers that was used in the Middle Ages, and he certainly knows that. But this guy, because of the revival of Greek and all that, he's going back and reading the Greek, and he's reading the, I mean, his Latin is outstanding. So he goes back and reads the fathers, and he just starts scribbling his notes every time they said something worthwhile.
9: So I know that he borrows this impulse from Philip Melanchthon, because Melanchthon, in a polemical way, uses the fathers in his writings as well, but mostly to respond to the, at the time, the Roman Catholic critics.
8: Yeah, I think there's no comparison between Chemnitz's knowledge of the fathers and Melanchthon. So Melanchthon had some knowledge, and he would quote them sometimes, and he recognized when his opponents were, well, they would put on a show of actually agreeing with the fathers when in fact they did not, and he should know better. But I think when you see Chemnitz, it's like, no, he doesn't have an isolated passage from the fathers here or there. This guy's got the goods, and he's able to deliver them. It is just stunning throughout all of his work how much patristic grist there is there. It's just amazing.
9: Pastor Will Wheaton is our guest, host of The Word of the Lord Endures Forever. We're talking about 16th century Lutheran confessor Martin Chemnitz. We'll get into his major works next.

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0: Governor Ron DeSantis, Molly Hemingway, Megan Basham, Aaron Holley, Robert Spencer, and pastors Matt Harrison, Brian Wolfmiller, and Will Wheaton will be speaking at the 2026 Issues Etc. 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
0: 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Welcome back to Issues Etc. I'm Todd Wilkin. Pastor Will Wheaton is our guest. We're talking about 16th century Lutheran confessor Martin Chemnitz. Will, you have mentioned several of his works, but let's go back and begin a discussion of his works with the Formula of Concord. It's not only the document that closes the Book of Concord, but in many ways it also closes the Lutheran Reformation itself.
5: Yeah, it's one of the great sadnesses of his life that he couldn't persuade his own prince to actually sign on to this that he worked so much on, because the prince had gotten miffed at him for that exhortation to morals that he didn't particularly like when it came to his case. So Melanchthon had opened the door towards this vitiating of the substance of the Lutheran Reformation, and these controversies just rolled out after Luther's life. So how do we get our way back to the plain, simple truth? Chemnitz lays out the pattern of how we do this. You know, you name the point that is at issue, then you listen to the scripture and you consider how the church is taught, and you very clearly state then what we believe and what we do not believe, theses and antitheses laid out. And he does this with controversy after controversy. They were arguing in those days from things like the adiaphoristic controversy. That was, do you compromise with Rome when it demands that you adopt certain things which are neither commanded nor forbidden in Scripture and says you have to do them? You have the big controversies about the Lord's Supper as Calvinism continues to push in. Remember, in 1555, you could be Lutheran or you could be Catholic in Germany, but you couldn't be anything else. So what really was underneath the radar, you had a Calvinist persuasion trying to squeeze into the Lutheran camp because they certainly felt closer to that than to the Roman camp. But against this, Chemnitz very faithfully pushes back along with all the confessors of the Formula of Concord. You know, they had to deal with the question of whether or not it's Christ's essential righteousness that makes us just before God, or is it his work and what he suffers for us as well as his person? All of these things it was swirling all around, and he just methodically moves from one to the next to the next. He gets together what he did inside of Braunschweig with his local pastors, he kind of does with the bigger group in Germany, gets them together. They are able to put together the Torgau book. They're able to come together to a point where they are able to issue a Formula of Concord that they present to the princes and to the territories and the cities, and it gets massive acceptance and sort of defines Lutheran Orthodoxy.

0: Orthodoxy to this day.
1: And then, along with the Formula of Concord, the Book of Concord.
0: Yeah, they put together then the Book of Concord, and he is, you know, a big proponent of that as well, because this replaces each territory having their own little Corpus Doctrinae. Instead, there's going to be one for all of Lutheran Germany that is gathered together, the confessions. And interestingly, his stuff is in the formula, but the formula stresses, hey, all we're trying to do is state very clearly what's been stated from the beginning. This is all about the Augsburg Confession, and we are laying that out.
1: So what are his other great works?
0: I mentioned the one on the two natures in Christ. That certainly is monumental for unpacking the doctrine of Christ. I'd had it on my shelf for years, and it was only about three years ago that I sat down and read from start to finish. It was an amazing journey. Yes, you have to know Greek and Latin. He just sprinkles them throughout the book. It's a fascinating read. Then you also have his wonderful little book on the Lord's Supper, De Cena Domini. That's also been put into English for us. The Loci Theologici, I've already mentioned, his lectures on Melanchthon's Loci Communis. And you have this massive collection of the examination of the Council of Trent. In all of that, that's really great. But if somebody says, I want to know how I can really sort of learn some more about what Chemnitz taught, and you turn to his absolutely most practical works. There are two of them that I would recommend. Number one, there's a little exposition of the Lord's Prayer that is beautiful, absolutely wonderful. Helps you dig even further than Luther's catechisms do into the prayer that our Lord gave us. But then he wrote a little thing called, the English title is Ministry, Word, and Sacrament, an Enchiridion, or a handbook. And that is something that he wrote for the pastors there in Braunschweig. He's going to examine them as their superintendent, their bishop. He's going to examine them doctrinally more than, you know, more than what it's not like you get examined to become a pastor and then nobody checks on you. He checked on them every year to make sure they were keeping the doctrine straight. And this is their Cliff Notes version of how to do it. And so it is a stunning collection of questions and answers for pastors to work their way through. It was often published together with Urbanus Regis's How to Preach Carefully, which Scott Hendricks has put into English for us, English on one page, the Latin on the other. And together they were published as a complete sort of pastor's manual. You have Chemnitz, you have the systematics, you have Regis, you have the how to do the preaching job. He also did a harmony of the Gospels that's really important. He didn't get to finish it, but it was finished by Gerhardt and then later, or Leiser and then Gerhardt in the next generation. It was a work of many generations to pull together the teachings of the Holy Gospels into a unity.
1: We do have to mention that we wouldn't have a lot of these in English if it were not for the late life scholarship of J.A.O. Preuss, who, after serving as president of the Lutheran Church Missouri Synod through a very tumultuous time, spent his latter years translating and publishing many of the works you've just mentioned.
0: Yeah, I think actually, though, it was in the midst of all of the struggle, because I think
1: his first was in 71.
0: It was done during his lunch hour, as well, as I understand, as he did the translations. And bless his wife for doing the indexing. So, both of these Preusses contributed enormously. Fred Kramer, prof there at Concordia Seminary, was another one who did the huge examination of the Council of Trent. Luther Pollitt did the little Enchiridion, the handbook. And who is the other one? Oh, and Denda, Richard Denda is the man who has done the harmony. But Preuss did not only the book on Christology, not only the book on the Lord's Supper, but he also did the Loci Theologici.
1: Let's respond to some of the criticism that's been leveled at not only Martin Chemnitz, but those who worked alongside him, the mid and late 20th century Lutheran scholars who should know better. And that he ossified the Reformation was a dynamic thing with Luther, and then along came Chemnitz, and he just took all the life out of it.
0: The only way you can get there is if you actually don't read anything Chemnitz wrote. There is no way that you could describe this man as lifeless. Is he as wild and crazy as Luther sometimes was? No, of course not. As I said, Luther's hacking down trees. He's planning a city. And so as Chemnitz works his way through it, he's actually very... he's careful and pious, and I really want to stress that pious. He has great joy in the gospel, and it reverberates through everything that he writes. But he's not going to be just, think about the way that Luther would attack his opponent Erasmus in The Bondage of the Will. I mean, it was a vicious attack. And I mean, to this day, it still kind of shows Erasmus in his absolute worst light, Luther. I mean, it was true, but he was not like that. So along comes Chemnitz, and when he has to deal with these Jesuits who are falsifying things, he responds so gently, you know, as our dear friend Andrada says, you know, it's a little irony there. He's no dear friend, but he does not attack people. He's interested in defending positions. Luther is kind of fun to our sinful nature because he attacks people in a rather vicious way, not just Erasmus. But you do have in Chemnitz this determination. He's going to lay out the truth of the gospel, and he's going to rebuke and disagree with error, but he's not going to do it by making an issue of people. Because if you make an issue of people, then their friends line up. He didn't say, Melanchthon's wrong. He wouldn't go there. That's not how he operated. He didn't even say Osiander was wrong. I mean, the names are like, you need the footnotes to know what the whole who the major teachers of those false doctrines were, because Chemnitz's not even interested in going there. It's like, no, we're not dealing with individual people there.
1: You began with that famous quote about Martin Chemnitz, the first and the second Martin. Had Martin Chemnitz not taken up the cause of the Reformation as he did, had he gone into his father's, wool business? Or something like that early in life and never become the scholar and the theologian, the pastor that he was, what would likely have become of the Reformation?
0: Well, I think it would, if I can put it specifically about Lutheranism, I think Lutheranism would have disappeared. It would have been swallowed up by the Calvinist on the one side and by the Romanist on the other. It would not have survived. I honestly don't think that if you just had somebody like Andrea or Musculus, I mean, they're great men, but they nowhere near were the caliber of what Chemnitz was. I've often thought it's a great shame that when the dialogue happened with Constantinople, they went down there, you know, they sent Andrea. He was not the one to send there. The one that they might have actually listened to was the one who knew the writings inside and out, and that would have been Chemnitz instead.
1: Pastor Will Whedon is assistant pastor at St. Paul Lutheran in Hamel, Illinois. He formerly served as director of worship for the Lutheran Church Missouri Synod. He's author of the books Celebrating the Saints, Thank, Praise, Serve, and Obey, and See My Savior's Hands, and a column for the latest issues, etc. journal, Where Is This Written? 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Pastor Whedon is leading a study this week on the signs of the end times, the day and the hour unknown, Jesus anointed at Bethany, and the Last Supper in Mark chapters 13 and 14. 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Will, thank you.
0: Hey, thank you, Todd.
1: We'll be back in just a moment to talk about the parental vote. Joy Pullman, managing editor of The Federalist, will be our guest.

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0: You can meet and hear Bill Barr, Albert Moeller, Pavi Rossinen, Chris Roseboro, Brian Wolfmiller, Joel Bierman, and Will Wheaton at the 2022 Issues Etc. 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
5: It is written by Alito, who's a very clear and engaging writer, and it's masterful. I mean, it seems like maybe he's been writing it for years, if not decades.
6: I think that you would be a complete and total fool for seeing Moss as a champion for any particular set of values that you think is going to restore America to whatever status of ordered liberty and cultural health that you think we should have.
7: Our justification must come from outside us. It must come from the highest and most definitive authority, Jesus Christ.
8: What is Lutheranism? Lutheranism is the Church Catholic purged of those medieval errors that did arise in the Church in many ways, but did not destroy the Church by any means.
9: Air Force officers on their morning walk enjoy Issues Etc.
0: There have been a lot of modifiers applied to the word family. Nuclear family, the traditional family. What about the natural family? That seems to imply that the family has something that is inherently true about it, regardless of what people think about the family or how they define the family, how the family naturally occurs, maybe even a connection to natural law. Greetings and welcome to Issues Etc., coming to you from the studios of Lutheran Public Radio in Collinsville, Illinois. I'm Todd Wilkin. Thanks for tuning us in. We're going to be talking about the natural family, listening to Dr. Alan Carlson make the case for it from the 2019 Issues Etc. Making the Case Conference. Then in hour two, we'll discuss what I wish my non-Lutheran family knew about baptism with Pastor Brian Wolfmiller. Dr. Alan Carlson is senior fellow at the International Organization for the Family, former history professor at Hillsdale College, president emeritus of the Howard Center for Family, Religion, and Society, and author of numerous books, including The Natural Family, Where It Belongs, and Family Cycles. Here he is making the case for the natural family at the 2019 Issues Etc. Making the Case Conference.
10: Well, it is really a delight to be here. Someone in my line of work spends a lot of time doing radio talk shows. Once I sat down and calculated how many I've done over the last 40 years, and the number came out to over 2,000. And as I reflected on that, most of it was a vast waste of time. Among the four or five exceptions, though, were the times I've had the opportunity, indeed the privilege, to be on Issues, etc., which is truly one of the most splendid radio shows in the country. I'm also delighted, am delighted to have seen so many children at dinner tonight, and I'll explain why a little later. Up Rockford Way, where I reside, you still occasionally hear stories about Oli and Lena. They are a Swedish-American couple primarily known for their dysfunctional marriage. I recently heard a new story. Oli is now 97 years old and Lena is 96. And they go before the local judge seeking a divorce. The judge is mystified. "Oli, Lena," he says, "you've been married for over 75 years. Why get a divorce now?" Oli responds, "Well, judge, we wanted to get one long ago, but decided to stay together until all of our children were dead." Well, there's an exception tonight, but usually such jokes these days don't quite get as many laughs as they used to. And that's because humor of this sort works well only when one is poking fun at a strong institution. And today, the family in America is anything but strong. The fertility rate in the United States is now at a record low. Even among those births which do occur, a vast number are what we once quaintly called illegitimate, that is, born outside of marriage. With the legal triumph of same-sex marriage in the courts, marriage law has gone from a state of disorder to a shambles. And the marriage rate is also at a historic American low. Meanwhile, divorce remains an all-too-American event. So-called gray divorce, the kind sought by Oli and Lena, are soaring in frequency. The proportion of American adults who are or have been married by age 40, which was 96% back in 1960, has fallen under 60% among millennials today. This reflects a substantial collapse of the nation's once vibrant culture of marriage, where all the signals pointed you that way. More broadly, America's sexual culture seems to be on unprecedented ground, where all restraints are gone, except for the increasingly vague one called consent. The dominant media has declared June to be Pride Month, where every form of behavior under the LGBTQ+ banner is celebrated in relentless, dogmatic, inescapable fashion. Just this week, again up in Middle American Rockford, our public library featured Drag Queen Reading Hour for the little children. Indeed, the scale of change here is staggering. A little over a century ago, 1916, Americans celebrated National Baby Week. Over 4,200 cities and towns and over 15 million people took part through lectures, baby care seminars, and good-natured best mother contests. Orators celebrated motherhood as a sacred vocation, one essential to national welfare. And, as one historian puts it, like military heroes, mothers with infants in arms paraded down Main Street to the applause of flag-waving townspeople. The floats celebrated home life, babies, large families. Today, instead, we have pride parades, which celebrate every form of sexual release except for the kind that creates new human life. This is a new America. So in this unpromising context, I have the task of making the case for the natural family. In doing this, I will answer four questions. First, what is the natural family? Why is this label superior to alternatives such as traditional family? Is the Christian family natural? And finally, in the presence of a fair number of Lutherans here, what did Martin Luther have to say about the natural family? First, what is the natural family? I'll go personal here. Back in 1994, I was contacted by sociologists from Moscow Lomonosov State University, Russia's leading research center. They were deeply troubled, as Russia's family system also seemed to be in collapse. New marriages had almost ended. Fertility had fallen by 30% in only 5 years. Infant and adult mortality rates were soaring. They had read one of my early books, Family Questions, Reflections on the American Social Crisis, and they liked it. They asked me, were these developments in Russia caused by the same forces as ones occurring in America and Western Europe? Or were they the legacy of communism, only recently collapsed? And so, yes, I colluded with Russians. My January 1995 visit to Moscow led us to co-convene a World Congress of Families in 1997 to consider these questions and to look for some common policy responses. We also had to confront, by then, the new international politics of the family as major United Nations conferences on population, held in Cairo in 1994, and on women, held in Beijing in 1995. These had sharply enhanced the social radicalism found in the United Nations work, which was being imposed in turn on vulnerable countries around the globe. So that first World Congress of Families gathered in Prague, the Czech Republic. To our surprise, 700 people came. To clarify matters, we adopted from the beginning the phrase natural family as the object of our work. Our initial understanding, as I recall, lay in some combination of Aristotle's political philosophy and medieval Christian usage. We also liked the way it sounded. The event at once had a distinctive character. As one early book-length report on the World Congress of Families explained, the WCF represents a new sophistication on the part of American activists

We interrupt the Best of Issues, Etc. for a live broadcast of Morning Chapel from Kramer Chapel on the campus of Concordia Theological Seminary in Fort Wayne, Indiana.

0: A reading from Lamentations,
1: chapter 3. Let us test and examine our ways and return to the Lord. Let us lift up our hearts and hands to God in heaven. We have transgressed and rebelled, and you have not forgiven. You have wrapped yourself with anger and pursued us, killing without pity. You have wrapped yourself with a cloud so that no prayer can pass through. You have made us scum and garbage among the peoples. All our enemies open their mouths against us. Panic and pitfall have come upon us, devastation and destruction. My eyes flow with rivers of tears because of the destruction of the daughter of my people. My eyes will flow without ceasing, without respite, until the Lord from heaven looks down and sees my eyes cause me grief at the fate of all the daughters of my city. I have been hunted like a bird by those who were my enemies without cause. They flung me alive into the pit and cast stones on me. Water closed over my head. I said, I am lost. I called on your name, O Lord, from the depths of the pit. You heard my plea. Do not close your ear to my cry for help. You came near when I called on you. You said, do not fear. You have taken up my cause, O Lord. You have redeemed my life. This is the word of the Lord.
2: Thanks be to God.
1: A reading from Matthew chapter 9. And as Jesus passed on from there, two blind men followed him, crying aloud, have mercy on us, Son of David. When he entered the house, the blind men came to him, and Jesus said to them, do you believe that I am able to do this? They said to him, yes, Lord. Then he touched their eyes, saying, according to your faith, be it done to you. And their eyes were opened, and Jesus sternly warned them, see that no one knows about it. But they went away and spread his fame through all the district. As they were going away, behold, a demon-oppressed man who was mute was brought to him. And when the demon had been cast out, the mute man spoke, and the crowds marveled, saying, never was anything like this seen in Israel. But the Pharisees said, he casts out demons by the prince of demons. This is the word of the Lord.

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1: In the morning my prayer comes before you.
0: Restore to me the joy of your salvation.
1: And uphold me with the living spirit.
0: My mouth is filled with your praise.
1: And with your glory all the day.
0: Every day I will bless you. By awesome deeds, you answer us with righteousness.
1: O God of our salvation, the hope of all the ends of the earth, and of the farthest seas.
0: Bless the Lord, O my soul.
1: And all that is within me, bless his holy name.
0: He redeems your life from the pit.
1: And crowns you with steadfast love and mercy.
0: Hear my prayer, O Lord. Let us pray. Almighty and most merciful God, you sent your Son, Jesus Christ, to seek and to save the lost. Graciously open our ears and our hearts to hear his call and to follow him by faith, that we may feast with him forever in his kingdom. Through the same Jesus Christ, our Lord, who lives and reigns with you and the Holy Spirit, one God, now and forever.
1: Amen.
0: Almighty God, Father of our Lord Jesus Christ, faith in your word is the way to wisdom, and to ponder your divine plan is to grow in the truth. Open our eyes to your deeds, and our ears to the sound of your call, so that our every act may increase our share in the life you have offered us. Grant this through Christ our Lord.
1: Amen.
0: I thank you, my heavenly Father,
1: through Jesus Christ, through your Son, that you have kept me this night from all harm and danger, and I pray that you would keep me this day also from sin and every evil, that all my doings in life may please you. For into your hands I commend myself, my body and soul and all things. Let your holy angel be with me, that the evil foe may have no power over me. Amen.
0: Let us bless the Lord.
1: Thanks be to God.
0: The Lord bless us, defend us from all evil, and bring us to everlasting life.

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2: It is written by Alito, who's a very clear and engaging writer, and it's masterful. I mean, it seems like maybe he's been writing it for years, if not decades.
3: I think that you would be a complete and total fool for seeing Moss as a champion for any particular set of values that you think is going to restore America to whatever status of ordered liberty and cultural health that you think we should have.
4: Our justification must come from outside us. It must come from the highest and most definitive authority, Jesus Christ.
5: What is Lutheranism? Lutheranism is the church Catholic purged of those medieval errors that did arise in the church in many ways, but did not destroy the church by any means.
6: Air Force officers on their morning walk enjoy Issues, etc.
1: There have been a lot of modifiers applied to the word family. Nuclear family, the traditional family. What about the natural family? That seems to imply that the family has something that is inherently true about it, regardless of what people think about the family or how they define the family, how the family naturally occurs, maybe even a connection to natural law. Greetings and welcome to Issues Etc., coming to you from the studios of Lutheran Public Radio in Collinsville, Illinois. I'm Todd Wilkin. Thanks for tuning us in. We're going to be talking about the natural family, listening to Dr. Alan Carlson make the case for it from the 2019 Issues Etc. Making the Case Conference. Then in hour two, we'll discuss what I wish my non-Lutheran family knew about baptism with Pastor Brian Wolfmiller. Dr. Alan Carlson is senior fellow at the International Organization for the Family, former history professor at Hillsdale College, president emeritus of the Howard Center for Family, Religion, and Society, and author of numerous books, including The Natural Family, Where It Belongs, and Family Cycles. Here he is making the case for the natural family at the 2019 Issues Etc. Making the Case Conference.
7: Well, it is really a delight to be here. Someone in my line of work spends a lot of time doing radio talk shows. Once I sat down and calculated how many I've done over the last 40 years, and the number came out to over 2,000. And as I reflected on that, most of it was a vast waste of time. Among the four or five exceptions, though, were the times I've had the opportunity, indeed the privilege, to be on Issues, etc., which is truly one of the most splendid radio shows in the country. I'm also delighted to have seen so many children at dinner tonight, and I'll explain why a little later. Up Rockford Way, where I reside, you still occasionally hear stories about Oli and Lena. They are a Swedish-American couple primarily known for their dysfunctional marriage. I recently heard a new story. Oli is now 97 years old, and Lena is 96. And they go before the local judge seeking a divorce. The judge is mystified. "Oli, Lena," he says, "you've been married for over 75 years. Why get a divorce now?" Oli responds, "Well, judge, we wanted to get one long ago, but decided to stay together until all of our children were dead." Well, there's an exception tonight, but usually such jokes these days don't quite get as many laughs as they used to. And that's because humor of this sort works well only when one is poking fun at a strong institution. And today, the family in America is anything but strong. The fertility rate in the United States is now at a record low. Even among those births which do occur, a vast number are what we once quaintly called illegitimate, that is, born outside of marriage. With the legal triumph of same-sex marriage in the courts, marriage law has gone from a state of disorder to a shambles. And the marriage rate is also at a historic American low. Meanwhile, divorce remains an all-too-American event. So-called gray divorce, the kind sought by Ole and Lena, are soaring in frequency. The proportion of American adults who are or have been married by age 40, which was 96% back in 1960, has fallen under 60% among millennials today. This reflects a substantial collapse of the nation's once vibrant culture of marriage, where all the signals pointed you that way. More broadly, America's sexual culture seems to be on unprecedented ground, where all restraints are gone, except for the increasingly vague one called consent. The dominant media has declared June to be Pride Month, where every form of behavior under the LGBTQ+ banner is celebrated in relentless, dogmatic, inescapable fashion. Just this week, again up in Middle American Rockford, our public library featured Drag Queen Reading Hour for the little children. Indeed, the scale of change here is staggering. A little over a century ago, 1916, Americans celebrated National Baby Week. Over 4,200 cities and towns and over 15 million people took part through lectures, baby care seminars, and good-natured best mother contests. Orators celebrated motherhood as a sacred vocation, one essential to national welfare. And, as one historian puts it, like military heroes, mothers with infants in arms paraded down Main Street to the applause of flag-waving townspeople. The floats celebrated home life, babies, large families. Today, instead, we have pride parades, which celebrate every form of sexual release except for the kind that creates new human life. This is a new America. So in this unpromising context, I have the task of making the case for the natural family. In doing this, I will answer four questions. First, what is the natural family? Why is this label superior to alternatives such as traditional family? Is the Christian family natural? And finally, in the presence of a fair number of Lutherans here, what did Martin Luther have to say about the natural family? First, what is the natural family? I'll go personal here. Back in 1994, I was contacted by sociologists from Moscow Lomonosov State University, Russia's leading research center. They were deeply troubled, as Russia's family system also seemed to be in collapse. New marriages had almost ended. Fertility had fallen by 30% in only 5 years. Infant and adult mortality rates were soaring. They had read one of my early books, Family Questions, Reflections on the American Social Crisis, and they liked it. They asked me, were these developments in Russia caused by the same forces as ones occurring in America and Western Europe? Or were they the legacy of communism, only recently collapsed? And so, yes, I colluded with Russians. My January 1995 visit to Moscow led us to co-convene a World Congress of Families in 1997 to consider these questions and to look for some common policy responses. We also had to confront, by then, the new international politics of the family. As major United Nations conferences on population, held in Cairo in 1994, and on women, held in Beijing in 1995, these had sharply enhanced the social radicalism found in the United Nations work, which was being imposed in turn on vulnerable

0: Governor Ron DeSantis, Molly Hemingway, Megan Basham, Aaron Holley, Robert Spencer, and pastors Matt Harrison, Brian Wolfmiller, and Will Wheaton will be speaking at the 2026 Issues Etc. Making the Case Conference. 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
1: The event at once had a distinctive character. As one early book-length report on the World Congress of Families explained, the WCF represents a new sophistication on the part of American activists, the recognition that conservative social change at the global level requires a network alliance of orthodoxies. It is through deployment of natural family discourse that the Christian right has had the most success in forging global alliances with other conservative movements. That comes from the book Globalizing Family Values, The Christian Right and International Politics, written by two feminist authors, published by University of Minnesota Press.
0: 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Making the Case Conference. More on that term, natural family, after the break.

0: 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The 17th century. The 11th century. The 8th century. The 4th century. The best of the church's music from the past 2,000 years. 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

0: Welcome back. I'm Todd Wilkin. We're listening to The Case for the Natural Family, made by Dr. Alan Carlson, Senior Fellow at the International Organization for the Family at the 2019 Issues, Etc. Making the Case Conference. Here he is with more on that term, natural family.
1: To clarify what we meant by this term, though, a second session seemed necessary. And again, our focus is international. So we gathered 35 persons in the ancient city of Rome, May 1998. Representatives of all the scattered and divided children of Abraham were there. Lutherans, other evangelical Christians, Roman Catholics, Russian and other Eastern Orthodox believers, Latter-day Saints, Jews, Sunni and Shiite Muslims, and even, for variety's sake, a Unitarian. After intensive discussion, we agreed on a definition with these principles. The natural family, not the individual, is the fundamental unit of society. The natural family rests on the lifelong union of a man and a woman through marriage for the purposes of sharing love and joy, propagating children, providing for their moral education, building a vital home economy, offering security in times of trouble, and binding the generations. And the natural family is a fixed aspect of the created order, one ingrained in human nature. Distinct family systems may grow weaker or stronger. However, the natural family cannot change into some new shape, nor be remolded by social engineers. Now, in crafting this definition, we also appealed to the foundational document, the basic document of the modern international legal order. This is the Universal Declaration of Human Rights, which had been written in 1948 after the terrible horrors of World War II had become apparent. Article 16C of that declaration states quite openly that the family is the natural and fundamental group unit of society, and is entitled to protection by society and the state. The debate that took place over this phrasing clearly shows that the term family, as used here, was meant to mean marriage-based, heterosexual, and centered on the procreation, the birth, and the nurture of children. Using that phrase, we have since convened 13 major World Congress of Families, the most recent being in Verona, Italy, the home of Romeo and Juliet, this past March and April. Well, why is the phrase natural family superior to alternatives such as nuclear family or traditional family? Well, nuclear family sounds like a bomb. Moreover, it excludes by definition family bonding across the generations. Traditional family is certainly better, and yet the phrase has weaknesses. To begin with, traditions are not universal things. They are human creations over time, linked to particular peoples, to unique geographic places, to distinctive historical experiences. Well, they are not an expression of human nature. They are not in our DNA. Tradition, accordingly, varies widely, and it should. But this makes it subject to change, or in our time, to choice. Natural, in contrast, appeals to the innate aspects of human life, to our human nature, to matters that we cannot change. If so, then science, too, will testify to truths about the natural family. For 35 years, my organization, under several successive names, has gathered and indexed about 5,000 research articles on the family in the fields of medicine, biology, sociology, psychology, anthropology, economics, demography, and so on. They all point to a common and simple lesson. children born to and living with their two natural or biological parents in a married couple home have the best prospects by far, the highest odds, if you will, for living healthy, happy, and enriching lives. Any deviation from this natural family model, cohabitation instead of marriage, divorce, single parenting, same-sex marriage, and so on, any variation raises the probability of negative outcomes for children. At the same time, married parents, adults, are healthier in body and mind and wealthier in material aspects than their never married, cohabitating, or divorced counterparts. It's that simple, really. Whenever you read or hear about a new study reporting, say, that children reared in same-sex homes do just as well as those in natural parent homes, a little digging shows corrupted samples, flawed analysis, or deliberate distortions. Honest research affirms the power of the natural family. This phrase has still another merit. It drives the foes of the natural family. It drives the friends of the LGBTQ plus agenda. It drives them into a frenzy. They could and did easily dismiss traditional family as backward-looking, sadly reactionary. In contrast, natural family sounds healthy, progressive, desirable, and indeed it is all these things. The phrase also implies that deviations from this model are unnatural, which they also are, and that cannot be tolerated. The phrase so angers the social left that no less a figure than the European billionaire George Soros, you may have heard of him, put out quite openly the intellectual equivalent of a hit order on the World Congress of Families and the natural family concept. His foundation gives cash rewards to writers and journalists who will attack the World Congress of Families and the natural family idea. Just to give you an example, just this week, a book came out from the obscure country of Moldova in Europe. Look at this thing, it's thicker than a phone book. 14 essays attacking the World Congress of Families and your humble servant, all funded, as it says on the title page, by the George Soros Foundation. If you're interested in this, you can try a small experiment. Enter into your favorite computer search engine the phrases, in quote marks, natural family, World Congress of Families. The result will be hundreds, perhaps even thousands, of articles and a growing number of books like this, denouncing the phrase and your humble servant. Rarely with real arguments, mostly with indignant anger. Well, we are still standing after all that. It is clear, though, that the phrase natural family touches a nerve. But is the natural family, this universalistic notion about human nature, is it actually Christian? It sounds vaguely pagan or secular, science-based, perhaps even Masonic. Phrased another way, though, the question becomes, what is the Christian family? As an answer, I turn to history. Let us go back about 2,000 years and observe the culture of the pagan Roman Empire. The family-centered virtues of the old Roman Republic were long gone, replaced by a catalog of sexual and marital disorders. As historian Robin Lane Fox writes in his fine book, Pagans and Christians, accepted sexual practice in the empire had a range and variety which it has never attained since. Specifically, The practice of Greek love, relations between a man and an adolescent boy, received frequent literary praise.
0: 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Making the Case conference. Dr. Carlson is senior fellow at the International Organization for the Family, former history professor at Hillsdale College, president emeritus of the Howard Center for Family, Religion, and Society, and author of numerous books, including The Natural Family, Where It Belongs, and Family Cycles. 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When we come back, how did the early Christians see their culture?

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3: They've met with the pastor week after week. He's taught them our precepts and Christ Jesus to seek. 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A gift you are seeking to commemorate this? 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We've got icons, art, ornaments, jewelry, and more, greeting cards, crucifixes, posters, gifts galore. 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
5: Is it hard? Yes. Will it challenge you? Absolutely. Is it a blessing from God for you and those you will serve? Without question.
0: Dr. Lawrence Rast, president of Concordia Theological Seminary, Fort Wayne, Indiana.
5: The pastoral ministry is all of these things, and that's why Concordia Theological Seminary exists, to form servants in Jesus Christ who teach the faithful, reach the lost, and care for all. Men from all over the world with a variety of unique backgrounds come to our campus to receive faithful training that will equip them for the challenging but blessed work of serving as pastors in Christ's church.
0: Learn more about studying for the vocation of pastor at ctsfw.edu or call 1-800-481-2155. Christ-centered worship, confessional theology, Lutheran community, Concordia Theological Seminary, Fort Wayne, Indiana. Dr. Ellen Carlson is making the case for the natural family from the 2019 Issues Etc. Making the Case Conference. His presentation continues, answering the question, how the early Christians saw the culture.
6: The early Christian, Tatian, who lived in Rome for several decades, reported that the Romans consider pederasty to be particularly privileged and try to round up herds of boys like herds of grazing mares. Adult homosexuality was idealized. It was commonly associated with the theater. Who would guess? Male prostitution was common in the major imperial cities and considered quite acceptable. Transvestite practices could be found in Rome. They often had a religious veneer, such as the cult of Elagabalus. Female prostitution was widespread and socially approved. At the high end of the trade were dancers and musicians. At the low end, two-penny women who worked the street corners and graveyards. The Roman marriage system was in shambles. When pagan marriages did occur, the females involved were commonly quite young. 1 in 5 involved child brides, ages 11 or 12. About half of females who married did so by age 14. The men were commonly twice as old. Custom dictated nonetheless a quick consummation of the marriage, even with these prepubescent girls. Roman marital relations were badly strained. Adultery was widespread and socially acceptable for the men. The age gap between husbands and wives, the access by men to prostitutes and slave women, the confinement of Roman wives in their dwellings, and a male culture that celebrated cruelty and violence and held marriage in low esteem, these patterns rarely produced happy homes. Not surprisingly, divorce was common, sought by men and women alike. Preborn and infant life faced huge risks. If determined by the paterfamilias, the head of the family, abortion was legal and common. Illicit abortions by wives trying to cover up an adultery were also a regular event. The fetus had no legal standing. Some abortion kits from the era have survived. They contain the usual blades, hooks, needles, and spikes. Diluted poisons were also used. These procedures left many Roman women dead or permanently sterile. Infanticide, the killing of newborns and infants, was common. Legal under pater potestas, or paternal power, male babies with imperfect form, and girls were its usual victims. The destruction of Roman girls was so common that for every 100 women at AD 100 Rome, there were 131 men. Out in the provinces, 140. One historian reports that even in the relatively large Roman family, more than one daughter was rarely ever raised. Finally, efforts at contraception were widespread, if often ineffective. Herbs, ointments, medicines were employed, alongside condoms made out of animal parts. In sum, Imperial Rome normalized sexual disorders, marital malfunction, and a deep hostility to new infant life. Not surprisingly, these traits led to a low level of fertility and a declining population of natural-born citizens. Both Julius Caesar in 59 BC before Christ and Caesar Augustus in 19 and 9 BC proclaimed laws to punish the childless and reward fathers with three or more children. These did not work. As the historian of the time Tacitus lamented, childlessness prevailed. It was into this setting of moral disorder and deep hostility towards children and procreation that the followers of Jesus of Nazareth stepped. Their number was small early on. By 120 AD, about 90 years after the death of Christ, still well under 50,000. However, it soon grew clear that this Palestinian sect, that's what they looked like, held to startling ideas on sex, marriage, and family. These came in part from a broad acceptance of the pronatalism, the pro-birth attitudes of the Hebrew Scriptures, the divine favor exhibited by those with a full quiver of children, the gospel teachings of Jesus himself on the sanctity of marriage, the sinfulness of divorce, the value of women, the meaning and importance of children, and a broad affirmation of life strengthened this attention to procreative marriage. The letters of Paul and the pastoral epistles expanded this Christian sexual and marital ethic. Its earliest summary appeared in the Didache, a manual on church life and discipline that's been dated to the late first century, about 90 AD. Using a rhetorical style of Jewish origin called the Two Ways, the Didache contrasts the path of death and darkness with the path of life and light, referencing the second great commandment. It features a list of relevant prohibitions that go well beyond the Ten Commandments. These include clear denunciations of fornication, adultery, sodomy, infanticide, and abortion. The way of death and darkness also included the use of potions and or drugs to disrupt procreation. Evil men on this path were killers of offspring, corruptors of the mold, the plasma of God. Linked to this rigorous sexual ethic was a fresh sanctification of the marriage bond, involving a radical form of sexual equality. Unlike the Romans and every other known human society then or before, the new Christians denounced promiscuity among men as well as among women. That had never been done before. Paul's exposition in 1 Corinthians 7 shows a symmetry in conjugal or marriage rights and duties that, as historian Rodney Stark explains, was at total variance not only with pagan culture, but with Jewish culture as well. Showing this equality, the average age for first marriage rose to 18 for Christian women, compared to 14 among the pagans. Where the Roman pagans faced a great shortage of fertile females due to infanticide and botched abortions, the Christians had abundance of young, fertile women. 60% of the early believers, it seems, were female. This was a community open to the procreation, the protection, and the rearing of children, from which came profound consequences. There is substantial evidence that the new Christian family and sexual ethic, this new morality, tied to the abundance of young women, which I just described, produced both more births and the survival of more newborns to adulthood. Alongside conversions, particularly among pagan men marrying Christian women, the superior fertility of Christian families explains the growth in Christian numbers. From an insignificant, negligible figure in 120 AD to 32 million by 350 AD.
0: We are hearing the case for the natural family from Dr. Alan Carlson's presentation at the 2019 Issues Etc. Making the Case conference. On the other side, what does the failure of Roman persecution to wipe out Christianity mean?

0: You know, the scripture is clear that sometimes we can sin by speaking, speaking wrongly, speaking untruthfully, speaking in such a way that doesn't reflect Christian love, in a way that isn't accurate.
1: Dr. Albert Mohler talking about his presentation at this year's Issues Etc. Making the Case Conference.
0: But at the same time, it is also clear that it is unfaithfulness not to speak when we are called to speak. It's actually a sin not to speak when the truth requires that we speak, when courage requires that we speak. And one of the things we know is that the Christian church, as we look through the centuries, sometimes it has erred by speaking wrongly. Sometimes it has erred by speaking boldly or brashly, but it has often erred, especially as we think about our own times, by not speaking clearly, publicly, vocally, and biblically.
1: You can meet and hear Dr. Albert Mohler at the 2022 Making the Case Conference, June 24th and 25th in Chicago. 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
1: 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Dr. Alan Carlson is making the case for the natural family from the 2019 Issues Etc. Making the Case conference. Here he is answering the question, what does the failure of Roman persecution to wipe out Christianity mean?
7: Simply put, despite nearly three centuries of systemic persecution of Christians by the Roman state, death, seizure of property, imprisonment, whole range of things. Despite all that, and by focusing their lives on worship and on the birth and nurture of children, the Christians quite simply outbred and replaced the pagans. Well, is this Christian family model the same thing as the natural family? In an important way, yes. In its full flowering, the Christian family and sexual ethic, this morality, fulfills and enables the family order ingrained and ordained in our human nature. Genesis 1 and 2. Describe the creation of marriage and the procreative family as resting on the one flesh union of man and woman of husband and wife. The Hebrew family ethic fell short of its completion. So did all other family systems up to this time. The Christian family ethic brought the natural family, promised or foretold, in Genesis to fruition. Now, this reference to Genesis is important in another way. For it was by wrestling with the Genesis text that Brother Martin Luther found his way to the natural family model. Simply put, Luther held that the human body was the result of divine creation. That's what it says in Genesis, right? And that the body as a whole, along with its different parts, had distinctive ends or purposes. For Luther, God was a purposeful creator, a purposeful designer. God's words in Genesis 1:28, "Be fruitful and multiply," were directly bound to male and female anatomy. As Luther bluntly explained in the wonderfully earthy language he so commonly used, and I quote, this is pretty rough here, "For this phrase which God speaks, be fruitful and multiply, is not a command. It is more than a command, namely a divine ordinance," in German, Werk, "a divine ordinance which it is not our prerogative to hinder or ignore. Rather, procreation is just as necessary as the fact that I am a man, and more necessary than sleeping and waking, eating and drinking, and emptying the bowels and bladder. It is a nature and disposition, just as innate as the organs involved in it. That is, to procreate is to be in harmony with nature, God's created order." And in his lecture on Genesis 30, verses 22 to 24, Luther further draws out the natural attributes of marriage and unknowingly rebukes our own age. "The purpose of marriage is not pleasure and ease, but the procreation and education of children and the support of a family. This is truly an immense burden, full of great cares and labors. But that is why God created you, to be a husband or a wife, and to bear these tasks." Again, that is why God created you, to be a husband and a wife, and to bear these tasks. Luther continues, "People who do not like and seek children are swine, dunces, blockheads." I like that. Okay. "Swine, dunces, blockheads, not worthy to be called men and women, because they despise the blessing of God, the creator and author of marriage." Unquote. Now, these colorful images, I believe, do show Martin Luther to be a champion of the natural procreative family, which is also the Christian family. So, what shall we now do? As noted earlier, the historian Robin Lane Fox reported that accepted sexual practice in the old Roman Empire had a range and variety which it has never attained since. He wrote that in 1986. Since then, the United States and most of Western Europe has certainly matched and probably exceeded that range and variety of accepted sexual practices. Meanwhile, the direct persecution of Christians by pagan states has begun again. They're not killing people yet, but that may not be far down the road. Accordingly, there may be lessons to be learned from our Christians, brothers, from our Christian brothers and sisters of 1,900 years ago. First and most important, focus on building and strengthening our own families. The early Christians married, they avoided sexual sin, including deliberate child avoidance through contraception and abortion, and bore and raised children. Large families became a sign of faithfulness to Christian living. May it be so again. Second, echoing Ross a little earlier, remain in or enter boldly into the public square, seeking this time a true social conservative revolution. For nearly 50 years, pro-life and pro-family Christians have engaged in politics only to lose ground every year, no matter who's in office or who is president. My advice, stop being useful idiots. Stop being afraid of winning. Demand action from pro-family politicians and throw them out when they fail to deliver, immediately and without guilt. And seek new means to end the tyranny of the federal judiciary on these matters, including such unthinkable but fully constitutional measures, such as imposing legislative limits on federal court jurisdiction. Congress can do that with a simple majority vote. They could say, federal courts shall not deal with sex, marriage, and family. There would be a huge constitutional crisis as a result. Great. It would be wonderful. Or do something which Franklin Roosevelt tried for different reasons, but which is still, again, quite constitutional. Expand the membership on the federal courts. Pack the courts with pro-life and pro-family people. Figures like Justice Scalia, the late Justice Scalia, or Clarence Thomas, who actually will not waver and will do well. And finally, do not fear the journalists and mobs that serve the sexual revolution. I saw them recently at our World Congress session in Verona, Italy, which I briefly mentioned. On this Saturday, or this past Saturday, March 31st, 400 hostile journalists and 25,000 self-described feminists and LGBTQ plus advocates gathered in Verona, the latter with the declared intent of forcibly shutting down our meeting by invading the conference hall. They were stopped by about 1,500 riot police, although there were a number of violent scuffles. The next day, April 1st, 40,000 persons also gathered in Verona, this time to march peacefully in solidarity with the World Congress of Families and in open support of the natural family. These are the battle lines of the 21st century. For, as in Luther's time, the swine, dunces, and blockheads are again out in force. No doubt, Satan happily sneers. Yet be not afraid, for the triune God and his cloud of holy witnesses, including those Christians from nearly 2,000 years ago who faced something very similar, they are there by your side. Godspeed.
8: That's the case for the natural family from the 2019 Issues Etc. Making the Case conference from Dr. Alan Carlson, senior fellow at the International Organization for the Family, former history professor at Hillsdale College, president emeritus of the Howard Center for Family, Religion, and Society, and author of numerous books, including The Natural Family, Where It Belongs, and Family Cycles. Up next, What I Wish My Non-Lutheran Family Knew About Baptism with Pastor Brian Wolfmiller. This is Issues Etc. I'm Todd Wilkin.

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6: Postmodernism and its sort of rejection of truth overall has left this one area of truth remaining, and that's the lens of power.
7: Social justice is not compatible with a biblical commitment. CRT, critical race theory, is not compatible with a biblical commitment at all, and neither is liberation theology.
8: Our faith is not in our faith. Our faith is in Jesus, and the strength of our faith completely depends on the strength of the object of our faith.
9: When you separate the work of the Holy Spirit and the receiving of the Holy Spirit from the waters of baptism, then you open yourself up to the false teaching of the Pentecostal and charismatic movement that you can be a Christian but not have the Holy Spirit.
10: For unto us a child is born, unto us a son is given. Those two words, for us, embody our Lutheran understanding of the blessed exchange that Christ was born and died for us, taking our place.
11: New parents love listening to Issues Etc. in the middle of the night.
12: Well, we've heard about media bias for decades now. And then the liberal media. What about the woke media, woke journalism? How did a profession that was once blue-collar working class, a trade in essence, journalism, become an elite prestige profession? And with that change, does it have something to do with the fact that, well, the media and journalism by and large has bought into the narrative of anti-racism? It's the new way that they view the world. Greetings and welcome to Issues Etc. I'm Todd Wilken. Thanks for tuning us in. We're going to be talking about woke journalism with Batya Unger Sargon of Newsweek for the first hour of the program. Then in hour two, physics and multiverse theories, Dr. Paul Edmond. He helps run the Canon supercomputer at Harvard University. We'll be discussing those theories with him and their compatibility with a Christian worldview. Joining us to discuss woke journalism, Batya Unger-Sargon. She's deputy opinion editor for Newsweek and author of the new book, Bad News, How Woke Media is Undermining Democracy. Batya, welcome to Issues, Etc.
13: Thank you so much for having me. It's a real honor.
12: I'd like your reaction to an actuality we have from Bill Keller, the former executive editor for the New York Times from 2003 to 2011, on how the New York Times at that time was covering certain issues.
14: We're liberal in the sense that the liberal arts schools are liberal. We're an urban newspaper. We write about evolution as a fact. We don't give equal time to creationism. We are liberal in the sense that we are open-minded, sort of tolerant, urban. Our weddings page includes, and did even before New York had a gay marriage law, included gay unions. So we're liberal in that sense of the word, I guess.
15: So I'll ask you directly, and you can answer directly, does the New York Times have bias in favor of Democrats or liberals?
14: Aside from the liberal values, sort of social values thing that I talked about, no, I don't think it does.
12: Batya, what's your reaction to Bill Keller there? And in addition, how have things changed in the last decade?
13: So I think it's so interesting what you heard in his answer. There was a slippage between the use of the word liberal to mean people from all sides and then the use of the word liberal to mean people who are not religious and people who support gay marriage, right? So it's so interesting how in his mind he started out by saying we're liberal in the sense that, you know, we believe in a diversity of viewpoints, and then that diversity of viewpoints ended up being, you know, people who are secular, people who support gay marriage, people who share our viewpoint, right? And I would say that slippage has gotten even more extreme. So at this point, 91% of the New York Times' readers are Democrats, meaning liberals in the second sense, right? They share that same, like he said, urban, highly educated, increasingly affluent liberal point of view. But today, they really have shocked the other definition of liberal that he uses there, the belief that everybody deserves a spot, everybody deserves a hearing, that we should be hearing from people across the political spectrum. Now in the New York Times, you'll really only find people who hold a very specific point of view, which is not just liberal now, it's what is increasingly referred to as woke, meaning it's obsessed with race and gender in a very, very radical academic, far left leaning way. And you really will not find the viewpoints of believers, of creationists, of Republicans, of even liberals who don't hew to the woke party line in the New York Times anymore.
12: So Batya, you say that journalists joining the American elite class and the mainstreaming of radical ideas about race in the newsroom are really just two sides of the same coin. What do you mean by that?
13: Yeah, I think that a lot of the times when we talk about race on the left, we're actually talking about class. And what I mean by that is we have erased the great and unforgivable economic inequality in America and this enormous class divide separating the upwardly mobile college educated from the downwardly mobile working class. And instead of talking about that, which is a moral emergency and which divides this nation, we talk about race, and we talk about race through the lens of what I would really call a moral panic at a time when Americans have never been less racist, at a time when Americans have never been more united about the importance of combating the remaining areas of state-sponsored racism, including, you know, things like police brutality and mass incarceration and public schools that are segregated by race, at a time when there is really bipartisan support for addressing these issues, the liberal media and the left, instead of sort of rejoicing that they now have partners to take on these issues, they moved the goalpost about what counts as racism so that they could smear all conservatives as racists. And I find that to be pretty unforgivable. And the question is why? Why would they do that? Why would our mainstream news media, instead of accurately reflecting where the nation is at, that for the first time in our history, we are united around the ideals that this great nation was founded on, why would they instead talk about racism every single day, talk about white supremacy every single day, increase this feeling of hysteria around a racism that, thank God, is finally receding from the public square? Why would they do that? And I argue in my book that this smearing of all conservatives as racist is part of a sneering campaign against the working class and is a way of really erasing class issues that journalists have really benefited from this great inequality.
12: What is the anti-racism narrative that is, as you say, accepted as fact by many journalists?
13: So I think the best way to convey it is with a Yale study from 2018, which was also the beginning of my awakening from the nonsense that is wokeness, because I was pretty woke until then. So the Yale study found that there is a big difference in how white liberals and white conservatives talk to Black and Latino Americans. Now, bear in mind that liberals love to call conservatives racist, right? But the Yale study found something very interesting. They found that when white liberals talk to Blacks and Latinos, they dumb down their speech. They use smaller words than when they're talking to other whites. And white conservatives don't do this. So I remember reading this study and thinking, but we call them the racists? Like, it really didn't compute to me. It's such an indictment. But so what is it that makes somebody dumb down their speech when they see somebody with darker skin than them? It's from this position of believing that people who are white have infinite resources, infinite privilege, and infinite power, and people who are people of color have no power and no agency and no resources, and that it is your job as a good liberal to help them. That helping, that patronizing attempt to alleviate the suffering of somebody based purely on a stereotype you are imposing on them, right? It's quite racist, but it is at the beating heart of wokeness, the view that we've replaced a worldview based on what is right versus what is wrong with a viewpoint based on who has power and who doesn't. And then we've taken race, a racial divide, and superimposed that onto that question of power. So all white people have all the power and all people of color have none of the power. And it's your job as a good liberal to help them, you know? Now, it's very interesting because this is not how people of color see themselves. Anybody with relationships in the Black community and the Latino community knows immediately that this is, you know, a completely insulting point of view that does not reflect how people of color see themselves. And the word woke, actually, it started as Black slang to refer to important things like things I talked about before, mass incarceration, state-sponsored racism. But sociologists today use it to refer to something that happened in 2015 that they call the Great Awakening, which refers to the moment that white liberals became more extreme in their views on race than Black and Latino Americans. And that's the phenomena that I critique in my book, when white liberals, in their attempts to see themselves as on the right side of history, as better than conservatives, as better than even liberals who are not quite as extreme as them, have taken on these very radical academic views based on a power differential that are obsessive about race and alienating to the working class of all races, essentially.
12: So why do corporate interests that once acted, as you say, as a check on journalism's progressive impulses, why do they no longer do that?
13: That's such a great question. So it used to be that across America, you know, the vast majority of news outlets were local news outlets. And so you would have a newspaper in a town, and that town would have, you know, 40% of the residents would be Democrats and 60% would be Republicans, or vice versa. And essentially what the publisher of any publication could choose was either to lean left or right and get half of the residents as customers, Or they could report the news straight and get the whole town as their customers, right? And this was very much the model, even for an outlet like the New York Times that was catering to the elites, because at the time, the elites, they, you know, to them, what it meant to be an elite was to be moderate in view, to want to hear from the other side, to want to have civil debate. That was sort of the view that you would pick up throughout the second half of the 20th century, even at university, right? That's what made you a good American, hearing from all sides, you know, being involved in this liberal discourse and debate, right? And all that changed really with digital media, because digital media, the measurement for success when you're engaged in digital media and trying to get your stories read online is not mass circulation, and it's not really ads either. It's engagement. It's how many people shared your story, how many people tweeted your story, how many people commented on it on Facebook. That measure is called engagement, and engagement is something you can monetize because you can sell that. You can sell the data that you collect from your reader while they're engaged on your site to other companies. That's really how you make your money now. And the sad truth is that the most engaged readers are always the most extreme, and that's on both sides. And so what you're seeing is media outlets catering to the most extreme readers, because those are the ones who are essentially paying their bills today. And so it actually pays to alienate not just the other side, but even people who are sort of in the center or moderates who are on your own side. That's sort of the business model today. And so journalists who are increasingly highly educated, increasingly affluent, they brought these very radical views about race and gender out of the university with them into their newsrooms. And instead of having a check on them from the corporations they work for, they were told to keep going, because that's how you increase readership.
12: Bhatia Unger Sargon is our guest. She's deputy opinion editor for Newsweek and author of the new book, Bad News, How Woke Media is Undermining Democracy. On the other side, how does this wokeness perpetuate the economic interests of affluent white liberals?

0: Governor Ron DeSantis, Molly Hemingway, Megan Basham, Aaron Holley, Robert Spencer, and pastors Matt Harrison, Brian Wolfmiller, and Will Wheaton will be speaking at the 2026 Issues Etc. 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
0: Welcome back to Issues Etc. I'm Todd Wilkin. We're talking about woke journalism with Batya Ungar Sargon, deputy opinion editor for Newsweek and author of the new book, Bad News, How Woke Media is Undermining Democracy. Batya, how does this wokeness perpetuate the economic interests of affluent white liberals?
5: I'll give you an example, immigration. So it used to be that the Democrats were on the side of closing the border and restricting immigration because they were on the side of the working class. And who is going to be competing with, you know, when you bring in mass immigration, who are those people competing with? It's the working class, right? You know, a journalist who has a graduate degree, whose livelihood stems from being able to speak English, is not going to be threatened by somebody crossing the border who is a low-skilled worker. The job that that immigrant threatens is a working class person's job. And the Democrats used to see themselves as being on the side of the working class, and so they were on the side of restricting immigration. And the Republicans, meanwhile, who were the side of the rich, they were on the side of open borders, right? Let's bring in as many people to work, low-wage workers. You know, it'll be great for this trickle-down. I'm sorry, I don't believe in trickle-down economics. I think Trump actually had it right with the America First stuff. So that's how things were, you know, for much of the 20th century. Even leading up to 2015, Bernie Sanders was an immigration restrictionist. He was saying open borders. He called it a Koch brothers proposal. He said they would love nothing more than to have an open border, have people streaming across to work for $2-3 an hour. And then he said, I don't believe in that. I believe in American workers. What happened is you've seen a total reversal of that, right? Now it's the Republican Party, embodied by Donald Trump, who believe in restricting the border, controlling immigration, protecting, you know, American workers. And it's the liberals who are on the side of open borders. You know, during the 2020 election, when during a primary debate for the presidential election, when a question was asked to all of the people running for the Democratic nomination, whether they would vote to decriminalize illegal border crossing, and every single one of them except for Joe Biden said yes, including Bernie Sanders. So he did a 180 on that. So why did that happen? You know, you have people now like Alexandria Ocasio-Cortez tweeting things like, the very idea of American citizenship is built out of racism. Now, if you oppose open borders, if you believe in protecting American workers and restricting immigration, that's now considered racist. So why is that? Why did that flip-flop happen? And I think you have to ask yourself, well, who benefits from mass immigration and who pays the price for it? Half of all immigrants to the United States who are undocumented are domestic servants. They work in people's households. Who is employing these people? Well, it's liberals, right? It's highly educated.

0: targeted liberals living on the coast where both parents work. Let's say both parents have very demanding jobs and somebody has to make dinner and somebody has to clean the house and raise the kids, right? Or it's affluent liberals living in California who need domestic labor outside for landscaping, right? GDP overall in the aggregate has gone up due to the mass immigration over the last 30 years, but you have to ask for who? Who did it go up for? It went up for the elites. And who paid the price? The American working class, and especially Black Americans. The wages of Black Americans have been tied to a 40% decrease over the last 30 years due to mass immigration, which is why when you poll the people in the Democratic coalition, Black Americans are the least likely to support higher levels of immigration because it's come at their expense. And what you're really seeing here is how wokeness, right, the redefinition of the word racism, the mission creep of what counts as racist to cover anything to do with the border, right, how that has actually penalized Black Americans. It has actually come at the expense of the people who most need us to advocate on their behalf against racism, while literally lining the pockets and enriching the highly educated liberal elites who make use of the labor of undocumented immigrants. So that's just one example of how affluent liberals are using wokeness, using an expanded definition of what counts as racism to benefit economically in a very literal way. Of course, there are many other examples, but that's just the first one.
1: Who were Benjamin Day and Joseph Pulitzer, and how did they understand the job of the journalist?
0: So my book begins with a history of American journalism. And, you know, people don't realize this, but American journalism really began as a populist revolt against the elites. It began as a working class revolution. Benjamin Day was a printer who his father pulled him out of school when he was 14 years old to go work and help support the poor family. And he came to New York City as a young man in 1833, and he looked around him and he had no trouble getting work as a printer. But all of the newspapers that existed at the time were really for the elites. And he lived in a poor neighborhood. And what he knew from that was that a lot of poor people could read. In fact, America was the first country in the world where it was very normal for lower class people to be able to read. But they didn't have a newspaper. And he realized that if he created a newspaper for them and charged just a penny for it, he could get a lot of readers as long as the stuff in the paper was interesting, as long as it was about the working class and for the working class. And that's what he did. And he became absolutely astonishingly rich by charging people one penny for a newspaper that was about them, that was relevant to their lives. And Joseph Pulitzer was really the father of American journalism, really picked this up and created, he took it to the next level. He charged two pennies. It was 30 years later. And he was really famous for saying that nothing is worth writing that is not sure to be read by the masses. He believed that the point of journalism was to wage a crusade on behalf of the working class. And we've really, really lost that in American journalism today. American journalism today, you know, on the right, really caters to the economic elites, conservative economic elites, to the rich. And on the left, it caters to the cultural elites, to the top 10% of highly educated, affluent liberals. And there's really nobody speaking on behalf of or to the working class, trying to build up worker power and create solidarity and really show the working class that they have the right to jobs that give them dignity, and they have the right to the kind of countervailing force that would really give them an equal say in the corporations that they work for.
1: And what about Joseph Pulitzer? What did he bring to the table when it comes to the formation of journalism?
0: So in Benjamin Day's day, the penny presses, they didn't really believe that it was extremely important to be accurate. So they sometimes would flub the line between fiction and fact. They would, as you know, some of the major characters in their stories were the publishers themselves who would get into hijinks with other publishers. They were tabloids, essentially. But they were tabloids that would, you know, print, you know, the demands of the unions in full, right? So they were this lovely combination of sort of carnival and crusade. Joseph Pulitzer really believed in accuracy and the truth. And of course, there was a, you know, this moment during the Spanish War where he and Hearst got into this fight and due to that, he really let the standards fall, but he really regretted that afterwards. And he really introduced into the penny press the idea that the facts, that accuracy was really important, but also that speaking to people where they're at is really important. He hated big words. He hated any kind of, you know, the whiff of the learned. He hated seeing anything that sounded like it came out of a college campus, you know, or that anybody was saw themselves as being above the people that they were writing to. He believed that, you know, in asking somebody who only has two pennies for one of those pennies, you were conferring a dignity upon them. And you were saying to them, I see you not as someone, an object of pity, but as a customer and a consumer. And I'm going to work my butt off to make sure I have something that's worth that penny. So you're going to come back tomorrow and give me another one of your, you know, another one of your pennies. He really believed in giving dignity to the people at the bottom, which as a religious person, I really, really relate to that. You know, the idea that the least among us has the most to teach us. It just seems like such an important concept that has completely disappeared from the media today.
1: Batya Unger Sargon is our guest. We're talking about woke journalism. When we return, the New York Times, she says, was born out of what she calls a concern for respectability. We'll find out what that means next.
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1: 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Welcome back. This is Issues Etc. I'm Todd Wilkin. We're talking about woke journalism with Batya Unger Sargon. She's deputy opinion editor for Newsweek. She's authored the new book, Bad News, How Woke Media is Undermining Democracy. Bhatia, tell us how the New York Times was born out of what you call a concern for respectability.
0: So the New York Times started as a counter-revolution to all this stuff I'm talking about, you know, the penny presses. So the penny presses were making so much money, but they really had a lock on the poor and the working classes. And the New York Times realized that if they couldn't compete for numbers, they could do something else, which was compete for advertisement by convincing advertisers that their readership was a higher class. And what I mean by that is think about an ad for, let's say, a $10,000 watch, right? So if an advertiser is going to put that ad in the penny press where maybe, I don't know, 10% of the readers are ever going to even be able to dream of a $10,000 watch, right? It'll be worth X amount of dollars because so many of the readers, it's wasted eyeballs, right? But if you can have a publication where you say to the advertiser for that watch, look, 90% of my readership is affluent. They're all in the market for a $10,000 watch, right? That ad suddenly becomes worth a lot more, right? Because you're not wasting any of those dollars. I mean, a much smaller percentage of those dollars are being wasted on someone who is not in the market for this product, right? The New York Times realized that. And so what they decided was what they're going to do is create a kind of journalism that signals to readers that it is for the elites, for the respectable, for the people who are aspirationally elite, right? The social climbing, right? People who are middle class who want to be upper middle class, or people who are upper middle class who want to be elites, right? Who want to be part of the top 10%, the top 1%. It was going to cater to those respectability politics that make people think that, you know, we're rising economically and, you know, one day we too are going to be in the market for that expensive watch. And that way they were able to charge a lot more for ads. That was sort of in, you know, in the beginning. And it's so funny because when you look at the New York Times now compared to what it was when it started, it was a revolt against the sensationalism of the penny presses, right? It was the respectability, the buttoned up, right? It was very staid in its language. The penny presses were always very flamboyant in their language, and the Times was all about being respectable, all about being, you know, bourgeois middle class, like, you know, buttoned up. And today, if you look at the New York Times, it's just sensationalism for the rich, right? It's just all of this, you know, one of these, the great examples is a sociologist trawled the archives of the New York Times in 2017. And he found that Donald Trump's name appeared 97,000 times in the New York Times. And I mean, it's just an insane amount. And when you look at, okay, so you're saying maybe a president, you talk about him a lot because he's the president, but President Obama's name only appeared 37,000 times in his second year in office. Why is the New York Times talking about Donald Trump? You know, 97,000 times is the equivalent of once every 250 words. Right? It's insane. What could possibly justify that, right? It's not a journalistic thing that justifies that. It's the fact that that is what makes its highly educated, affluent, liberal, white readership get very, very engaged, right? We said earlier that engagement is the measure of success, and that is what makes them see red and keep clicking and keep clicking and keep clicking is the name Donald Trump, right?
1: So tell us in a little more detail about the time when journalism was a blue-collar working-class trade.
0: Yeah, so for much of the 20th century, journalism was considered, you know, a lower-class endeavor. It was not something that, you know, somebody who was part of the elites would ever consider doing. So, you know, John F. Kennedy, for example, when he was at Harvard, he worked on the Harvard Crimson, which was the Harvard newspaper, but he would never have dreamed of going into journalism because it was not a high status job. It was a blue collar trade. And most of journalists throughout the 20th century just didn't have a college degree. So in 1937, a survey of the elites of the journalism industry, the Washington cohort, the survey found that less than half of them had a college degree, and a lot of them hadn't even gone to high school. And you fast forward to today, and in 2015, a survey found that 92% of all journalists have a college degree, a number that's certainly higher by now. And most of them have a graduate degree as well, which is ironic because you actually can't teach journalism. These are vanity degrees where they don't actually learn how to do the job. So there's been a total status revolution over the course of the 20th century.
1: What changed journalists from outsiders to insiders?
0: So it was a number of things from within, you know, pressures from within the industry, from outside the industry. So one of the big things that really set off this status revolution was the Watergate scandal. And as importantly, it's, retelling in the movie All the President's Men, where it really cast journalism as this glamorous endeavor where you get to be played in the movie version by, you know, sexy actors, and you bring down this very unpopular president. You know, suddenly it had glamour associated with it. And that started to bring in a higher class of journalists who started to ask for more money, who started to bring in even a higher class of journalists, et cetera, et cetera. And people started to increasingly have a college degree. And then once people increasingly had a college degree, you didn't just need a college degree, you needed a fancy college degree. And now you look at the New York Times, the Wall Street Journal, the Washington Post, NPR, and they only take their interns from the top 1% of universities. All of this happening at the same time that local journalism is just absolutely collapsing as an industry, right? And so there's fewer jobs, which means that people can afford to be pickier. And what they chose to do with their ability to be pickier is not to go out into the heartland or to get journalists of color or to get diversity, but to just get the, you know, the fanciest universities, the people from those areas, which are increasingly uniform. So you have this total monoculture. All of these liberal publications that used to have their own flavor and their own tone, they all now sound exactly the same. They're all completely irreplaceable.
1: You say that the people who ran the newsroom changed how they saw their audience and their readers. How so?
0: So when journalists were working class, they were really writing for themselves, for each other, for the people in their neighborhood. You would have journalists living next door to factory workers and electricians, and that's who they were answerable to. You know, they would go to church at the end of the week and they had to face these people, right? Which meant that that's who they were answerable to. It was considered a low status job. And so when they would go to interview famous people, they would often get treated badly. And, you know, they didn't see themselves as being on the side of power. They saw themselves as being outside of power, speaking on behalf of others who are outside of power like themselves. Today, journalists go to the same schools as fancy politicians. They send their children to the same fancy schools as politicians. They live in the same neighborhoods as CEOs and tech people and millionaires and corporate lawyers. You know, that's who their community is now, is other highly, highly educated, affluent elites. So it used to be a journalist would live next door to an electrician and make maybe a little bit more than them. And now they live next door to, you know, an accountant and a corporate lawyer, and they make a little bit less than them. And so it's just, they literally are inside now, inside that top 10%, making more than most Americans. They're less religious than Americans overall. They're more coastal. They're much, much more liberal. They're much more woke. And it's really, really, you can really see this in the coverage.
1: How then does journalism maintain at least the facade or maybe the self-delusion of speaking truth to power?
0: I mean, I guess when you're really insulated, you can believe whatever you want about yourself, right? I don't think anybody else believes that about journalists anymore. Do you believe that about journalists?
1: No, not anymore, unfortunately.
0: Yeah.
1: How do you explain the conservative media's appeal to the working class now?
0: So a conservative media, from my point of view, and I honestly think, you know, President Trump would agree with me on this. I don't see them as representing the economic interests of the working class at all. There's a lot of, it's not pro-corporate in its rhetoric, but there's very little talk about how do we empower workers who are downwardly mobile and committing deaths of despair and have very little power in the American economy today. But what they don't do is sneer at the working class while abandoning them economically, which is what the left has done for the last 30, 40 years. They respect their values. So, you know, an outlet like Fox News can unite rich and working class conservatives by simply not insulting believers, right? By simply not insulting people who believe in school choice, by just not sneering at people who believe that it's important to be religious, it's important to have community. So I think that in that sense, they really have managed to unite a very economically diverse viewership by respecting their values. And I think that that is very important. I really respect that they do that. I wish that there was more of the kind of representation of the kind of pro-worker, you know, Marco Rubio, Josh Hawley, President Trump economic agenda, that economic populism that I think is, you know, really going to save us and really the path forward. But absent that, like just not sneering at people, just not sneering at people who believe that schools should be open and that we should have the right to decide whether or not we get vaccinated, I think that's very important as well.
1: How do the internet and social media reinforce journalism's focus on elite interests?
0: You know, people like to act like Twitter is this great democratizing force because people can speak back at the people in power, when the truth is that the people who are on Twitter are much more affluent, much more coastal, much younger than the population at large. It tends to be activists and politicians and journalists. And the people who have the big followings, these are people who are, you know, already part of the elites. And so it's really amplified the power of people who already have a lot of power and already have a big platform. And so it's really narrowed the scope of the discourse rather than expanding it.
1: We'll talk about journalists building a social media brand on the other side of the break as we talk about woke journalism with Bhatia Unger-Sargon of Newsweek.

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0: Welcome back to Issues Etc. I'm Todd Wilkin. We are talking about woke journalism with Bhatia Ungar Sargon, author of the new book, Bad News, How Woke Media is Undermining Democracy. Here's a recent review of Ad Crucem. Mary writes, I have bought several personalized gifts, ornaments, and artwork. 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Bhatia, talk about the trend of national journalists building their own social media brand, in particular on platforms like Twitter.
4: Well, here's the thing about a brand. A brand means consistency. That's literally what a brand is, right? It means every day when I go to this Instagram page, I'm going to see, you know, something consistent, right? I'm going to see this brand, right, giving me a message that reminds me of what they said yesterday and the day before and the day before. That's how you build up a brand. For journalists, this is just anathema to the job, because our job is to approach every topic and say, what is the truth here, right? Now, if you wrote an article on something, you know, and then a year later it turns out you were wrong, you can't say I was wrong, because then you're betraying the brand, right? And so it's put journalists into this, you know, branding exercise where they literally can't do their jobs, which is to figure out every single day what the truth is, because they can't contravene what they said yesterday or the day before. So that's just absolutely, it's so dangerous and it's so appalling, but it's also by design. So an outlet like the New York Times, for example, in 2014, they had a really bad year. And so the guy who was coming in as the new publisher, A.G. Sulzberger, was tasked with finding out why and how to maximize their reach digitally. And one of the things he said was, I want my journalists to be out there becoming social media stars. That was what he wanted. And that is what happened. And what they've done with that power now is actually they will whip up outrage mobs on Twitter against their own colleagues and then force A.G. Sulzberger to fire those people when they don't like what they said, when they're not woke enough. And so he basically empowered his employees to go out there and take over the reins of the publication in a way that is really, really ugly.
0: What did the Trump presidency, you mentioned digital journalism, especially the New York Times, what did he do for the digital journalism business model?
4: I would say he really amplified a lot of the pressures that were already there. So like I said, the Great Awakening happened in 2015, which was before Trump. The journalism that led to the Great Awakening began in 2011, 2012, which is when media outlets started to absolutely obsess over race. So again, sociologists trawling the internet have found that 2011, 2012 is when the New York Times and NPR and the Washington Post and the Atlantic and Vox and all these outlets started to use words like white supremacy, oppression, marginalization, white privilege, slavery. All these words started to just skyrocket in their usage. So all that really preceded Trump, and I argue is a reflection of really a class divide rather than anything that has to do with race. And I think to the extent that Trump was really seen by many working class people, including a lot of working class people of color, as a tribune, essentially against liberal elites and their contempt, he really skyrocketed a lot of these pressures already, where these liberal journalists just could not believe that somebody that they hated could have power. And so they got locked into this very adversarial relationship with Trump that was awesome for news outlets, which made a lot of money off of it. Although, of course, now we're seeing sort of a slump.
0: So how did the Trump effect further narrow that target audience of progressive news organizations?
4: Well, you don't get 91% of your readership being Democrats by accident, right? That takes a lot of work. And I think that they just were not up to the task of reporting on him. Every single day we were told that he's the most dangerous, the most this, the most that. The contempt oozed out of every paragraph. If you were even Trump ambivalent, you could not read the New York Times and not sense just the absolute contempt they had for him. You know, really the degradation of the office went both ways. I don't think he was very dignified as a president. I have a lot of criticism of him, but just the absolute obsession, not from a journalistic point of view, but really as part of that business model, combined with just the contempt that the elites have for people who don't have fancy college educations, for average Americans. You know, nobody's sitting down and saying, wow, we really got this wrong. Our fellow Americans are trying to tell us something by electing this very undignified person to represent them. Like, what is it they're trying to tell us? Maybe we messed up. Nobody did that. I mean, they did it for 1 second and then really doubled down. And I've really come to see it as part of a class story rather than a race one, because, you know, what else could possibly explain it?
0: So did the Trump effect solidify journalism's anti-racist, which you really, I think you're right in identifying it as a class rather than race narrative?
4: I think it did. You know, one of the hallmarks of anti-racism and the woke worldview is it's very counterintuitive. Okay. So for example, for a long time, sadly, many Americans, including many conservatives, didn't believe that we should have a colorblind society, right? We struggled to get there. It took a long time. Okay. We're now there, right? Like now there really is consensus that race should not be taken into account. It's certainly hating somebody because of their race is evil and ungodly, and that this is beneath us. And, you know, no good person is allowed to do that. And, you know, we're finally there, right? Like, you know, most Americans now truly want to believe in a society where nobody's discriminated against because of their race. So what does the left say? Well, now their new line is it's racist to say that you want to live in a colorblind society. Right. That's a line now in the anti-racist community, because it erases the ways in which we're still struggling to achieve it. That view that it's racist to want the thing that we all know is the right thing, and that it took us a long time to get there and we're finally there, that counterintuitive move, that's the hallmark of a university education, right? It's like now that everybody finally believes something, agrees with something, it's too normy, right? It's too, you can't, you know, you have to think the opposite of that, because God forbid you be like the norms, right? God forbid you be like everybody else. That attempt to elevate yourself out of the collective with a view that is sort of somehow different and flies in the face of what the normal people think, that's really the hallmark of highly educated people today in America. And you see it with gender as well, right? You know, the view that there's a difference between men and women is now considered transphobic, right? You must now be embarrassed to admit that you think that there's a difference between men and women. And essentially what that does is it chases all working class people who don't have that education that teaches them that the commonsensical view is wrong or evil or bigoted chases them out of the public sphere by branding them as bigoted. And I think that that's really the hallmark of wokeness. And again, it's just, this is all about class, right? It's all about, you know, saying what is the view that most Americans who don't have this fancy, expensive degree, what do they think? And then turning that into something that's unsayable or unthinkable.
0: Is that what you mean when you say that anti-racism is a great displacement exercise?
4: Yeah, I mean, I look around at the people in my class and I think you should have immense amounts of economic guilt. I have immense amounts of economic guilt for the idea that I can sit in my apartment in my pajamas and do my job. And there are people out there braving the pandemic, people working day and night, physical labor, who make less than me, right? I find that bothers me a lot, that our economy is working so well for people in the knowledge industry and so poorly for the working class who build everything and make this country run. We should have a lot of economic guilt about the inequality in this country. It's appalling how we treat our working class. And yet you really rarely find liberals talking about that. Instead, what they have is white guilt. They have racial guilt, which of course is something you can do nothing about because you can't change your race, right? That's just a race. Like, instead of making race the least important thing, they've made it the most important thing. And I think that that's really a displacement, because if we looked in the mirror too hard, we would realize that we have been the beneficiaries of economic inequality in a way that, you know, we've really not done enough to talk about it.
0: So how has this business model for journalism built on a culture war turned into what you call a moral panic?
4: Yeah, so, you know, to have a culture war, you have to have somebody on the other side, right? You know, you have to have somebody fighting back, right? We don't have that about racism anymore. We have a total consensus that racism is totally evil and we have to eradicate it to the extent that we can, you know? We have a total consensus that God wants us, that's God's work, right? To make sure that every person is equal before the law in the way that we have all been born, you know, perfectly equal before God. So there used to be a culture war about that. There's no longer a culture war about that. There's no longer a culture war about police brutality. There's no longer a culture war about mass incarceration. You know, these are things that we all agree on now. So what they did was they moved the goalpost because they had to keep fighting, right? But there was no one on the other side. And so now that there was a consensus about what counts as racism and how evil racism is, they changed the definition of what counts as racism so that they could point to it everywhere, right? Because they had to have this thing that they were fighting against. And the thing that they now point to as being everywhere, I mean, it's a moral panic because it's not real. It's things like people saying they want to have a colorblind society, or somebody saying, I don't see color. And then somebody saying, that's totally racist to say that, right? As opposed to being like, wow, it's so amazing that finally we're all on the same side of this issue.
0: How is journalism's anti-racist narrative playing among Black Americans?
4: You know, so there is an elite that, you know, is pushing it. And those are the people who will get hired by MSNBC and CNN and the New York Times. But most Black Americans are just, this is so fundamentally at odds with how they see things. First of all, the Black community is a very religious community. And of course, like, wokeness, the idea that we should be measuring things in terms of power as opposed to in terms of right versus wrong is just anathema to how religious people see the world. You know, we believe that everyone is created equal and perfect in God's eyes. And it's just, that is so alien to the woke worldview. So I think from that point of view, there's real tension there. There's, I think a lot of Black Americans support the idea of Black Lives Matter. They support the idea that we should be advocating for an end to police brutality. But then Black Lives Matter has come out against the nuclear family. And again, you know, to a community that is deeply religious, that's just not going to fly, you know? And so you have Black pastors talking about that tension there and working through that tension. I think in general, you know, the working class of the Black community, which is a big portion of the Black community, is very much like the working class of the white community, which means that they believe in autonomy and they believe in, you know, they want their children to have good schools, but a lot of them want to choose those schools. So I think that the class divisions in America are so much more important than the racial divisions. And when you talk to people who are working class, who are white, who are Black, who are Latino, they share a lot more in common, just like the elites of both sides share in common, despite the fact that they're often talking up this division.
0: Batya, how do the progressive elite perpetuate inequality?
4: I think by distracting from it with a moral panic about race, by not talking about it, by being against autonomy, by wanting to impose on the working class an expanded welfare state, as opposed to thinking about how to improve their jobs and make sure that those jobs give them more dignity, by pushing things like, I mean, I very much support unions, but there's a lot of progressive rhetoric in unions that's just not going to fly with working class conservatives. So instead of saying, look, we're going to meet you where you're at because what matters to us is that you have good jobs with dignity, they say you have to accept this progressive rhetoric or forget it. We're not going to advocate on your behalf. That kind of thing really bothers me.
0: How do you explain the public's general disengagement from public life, and how can that public life be restored?
4: You know, there's this great thinker, Christopher Lash. He was a historian who died in the 90s, and he argued that, you know, people often say that Americans are disengaged because they're ill-informed or uninformed, and he said that's why they don't engage in debate, and he said, no, it's the opposite. A debate is what makes you want to be informed. He said, nobody ever went to search for information as much as a person who's losing a debate, right? And who knows that there's this data point has to be out there that's going to help them win. And I think that Americans, the vast majority of Americans, have been just simply deplatformed. We're not part of the conversation. The top 10% is fighting on one side, on the liberal side, is fighting with the top 5% on the conservative side, and everybody else has been cut out of the conversation. And people who are cut out of a conversation are not engaged in that conversation because it's not about them and has nothing to do with them.
0: Can American journalism be reformed? And if so, how?
4: I don't know. A lot of the economic incentives are on the bad side right now. But I think if enough Americans boycott, which is what's happening right now, we might see the ships turn around a little bit.
0: Bhatia Unger Sargon is deputy opinion editor for Newsweek. She's author of the new book, Bad News, How Woke Media is Undermining Democracy. 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Click Talk on Demand Archives. Bhatia, thank you so much.
4: Thank you so much. It's been such a pleasure.
0: When we come back, we're going to talk about physics and multiverse theories with Dr. Paul Edmond. He helps run the Cannon supercomputer at Harvard University.

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0: 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Bequests aren't subject to federal tax or capital gains taxes. Ensure your children, grandchildren, and great-grandchildren the opportunity to listen by including a bequest in your will or trust for Issues Etc., Lutheran Public Radio, and The Word of the Lord Endures Forever. It is certainly the stuff of science fiction, multiple universes, whether it's in Marvel movies or Star Trek movies, whatever decides to use it. That's science fiction, but are the theories of multiple universes science fact? Are they observable? Are they testable? Are they falsifiable? In other words, are they science? Welcome back to Issues Etc. I'm Todd Wilkin. We're going to talk about physics and multiverse theories with Dr. Paul Edmond. He is a PhD in astrophysics from the University of Minnesota. He helps run the Canon supercomputer at Harvard University. He's a congregational president of First Lutheran Church in Boston and a member of the Board of Regents for Concordia Seminary, St. Louis. Dr. Edmond, welcome back to Issues Etc.
4: Glad to be here.
0: What problem are physicists attempting to solve when they propose these various multiverse theories?
4: I guess it really depends on the theory in question, because there's kind of three different popular theories that exist. But the main thing that they're trying to solve is generally to retain some sense of determinism in the case of many world theory, which is the quantum mechanical version of it. Or they're trying to explain away fine-tuning that you find in the universe. As we all know, the universe is actually very fine-tuned such that life can exist at all, and that poses a problem for physicists and for astrophysicists who don't like to see that. It's kind of weird that things are exactly the way they are, and so multiverse theory is a way of getting around that. It's a way of allowing us to have a larger universe that we can be not a statistical anomaly in, but rather just be a larger part of.
0: Why should Christians even care about physics and multiverse theories?
4: Well, one is that we actually do believe in the multiverse insofar as that we believe in a heaven and hell. So we actually do believe that there are other planes of existence other than the material plane that we find ourselves on. Thus, if physics and astrophysics and cosmology can show that these things actually exist, or at least are probable by our scientific methods, that becomes very interesting. Beyond that, there's all sorts of interesting philosophical and metaphysical and theological questions that come up with these theories, and you find them all over pop culture, all over the place. In fact, multiverse ideas have been around for quite a while. We may remember from Chronicles of Narnia, C.S. Lewis has a multiverse functionally in his entire fantasy epic there. And so Christians have been thinking about this for a while, so the multiverse is eminently practical for a Christian to think about.
0: I've read a lot of the popularized science, and I could say I vaguely understand, after reading many books, some of these theories, but they seem very difficult to explain. But one thing that stood out to me in reading these books is that these theories are presented, sometimes you get the impression that these are kind of mainstream theories in physics, and you say some of them aren't at all, really. They're kind of fringe ideas.
4: Actually, the vast majority of them are all fringe. No physicists that I know of actually takes them seriously for the most part. It's only the purveyors that generally take them seriously. Now, the one that has gained some credibility lately has been the multiverse theory attached with the theory of inflation, which helps to explain like the Big Bang theory and what have you, so dealing with cosmology. But certainly the many worlds theory, which is the quantum mechanical one, is not in vogue, even though you see it pop up all the time in pop culture.
0: Let's talk about them one at a time, if we could, beginning with string theory, which you say is kind of the most bare-bones multiverse theory you can have.
4: Pretty much. So string theory, as many people may know, since it was in vogue several decades back now and kind of has fallen out of vogue, is the idea of trying to come up with a grand unified theory, namely something that can unify the four fundamental forces of physics. Okay? So you have the strong force, which binds protons together, basically binds quarks to each other. You have the weak force, which is what causes radioactive decays. You have the electromagnetic force, which is what causes things to attract and electricity and everything. And then you have the one that's probably most commonly known to us, which is gravity. So grand unified theories, or theories of everything, try to unify these four theories together. And string theory is an attempt to do this, basically by postulating that there are additional dimensions that exist, in addition to the four dimensions that we know of in terms of the three spatial dimensions and the one dimension of time. There's additional dimensions that exist that may be microscopic, and so these additional dimensions, you could have additional creatures or entities operating in this. There's a famous book called Flatland by Edwin Abbott that was written actually in the 19th century, and this book basically postulates somebody being a two-dimensional creature interacting something with a three-dimensional creature. And you can see like, oh, that would be really weird. And the book goes kind of through that. Well, string theory would say, okay, well, you're a four-dimensional creature, but now you're going to interact with something that's five-dimensional or six-dimensional, and it's going to look weird and strange. Or you could have things that are in those other dimensions that aren't in the dimensions that we know about, and that would effectively become a multiverse, if you will, because it's another universe that we don't know about, another plane or dimension of existence that we don't have anything to account for. So that's why it's a very bare-bones multiverse theory. It's not what we traditionally would call one, but it is kind of a very bare-bones one. But as I noted, string theory isn't really as popular these days. It's really still only in the realm of theory.
0: So why is it, as you say, considered bunk by a lot of the physics community?
4: Well, one, it's almost basically untestable. The string theory has 10 to the 500 different options to it, in which case you can drive a Mack truck through that. You can basically do whatever you want as a theory. And physicists don't like theories they can't test. There actually was famously a bet several decades back that string theory would actually earn Nobel Prizes in math, but never earn one in physics. And to this day, string theory has not earned a Nobel Prize in physics at all. And most astrophysicists that I know of treat it as kind of a joke at this point. But it captured the popular imagination, which is why it became so popular and got a lot of funding. But these days, string theorists are considered fairly fringe.
0: So the second multiverse theory is eternal inflation. And you said this is the one that's trying to explain why our observable universe is fine-tuned to the degree that it is. Explain this one.
4: Yep. So this one goes back to what inflation is. So if you remember back to the Big Bang, you have the entire explosion that sets off the universe. And in order to make sure that the universe is smooth and doesn't have any glitches or any defects to it, physicists came up in the 80s and 90s with this idea of inflation. what happens is that about 10 to the minus 35 seconds after the Big Bang, so a very, very like instantaneously short amount of time, the universe goes through a huge expansion that's faster than the speed of light. This expansion occurs for a very short amount of time, about 10 to the minus 33 seconds. So you're going from 10 to the minus 35 seconds to 10 to the minus 33 seconds. You expand the universe by a factor of 10 to the 40 to 10 to the 30. So it's a huge expansion of the universe at faster than the speed of light. And the reason you need to do this, the reason why this kludge, and it is a kludge, was put in is because we need to be able to explain why the universe is flat, because it looks flat to all measurements that we can tell, and why we don't see things like monopoles over the place, and why does the universe look like it's uniform in terms of physical law. And so inflation was thrown in as basically a way to save Big Bang Theory from itself. Well, the idea with internal inflation is like, well, let's take that inflation a step further. Instead of saying that you have like this one universe that inflates and then stops inflating for reasons we don't understand, it just does. Now we have a universe that has a huge fabric that's always inflating at all times, and certain pockets of it stop inflating. So our universe would then be one of those pockets that stopped inflating and has physical laws that we have. And then another pocket over there will have slightly different physical laws, and that will stop inflating at a different time, and that will be another miniature universe. And so you have all these pocket universes going over, all over the place, and since you have an eternally inflating universe in a functionally infinite space-time, you can basically generate an infinite number of these universes. So you have a multiverse in that case, and you can sample basically the entire space of different physical properties you could ever want. And this then solves the fine-tuning problem, because instead of us being just completely and utterly unique, you now have thousands, billions, trillions of different universes that have sampled the entire swath of physical laws, and we just happen to be in one that life could exist in.
0: How is that not, I'm thinking here totally in layman's terms, how is that not a just-so story?
4: Well, it is a just-so story. It pretty much is. It's very similar to, like, what you have, like, evolution or something like that, where you have, oh, I just need enough time, and I can statistically generate anything I want based off of that. The reason this works is because you have just a statistically huge amount of space. But it's the only way you can get this to work, because, again, you don't want to have to deal with fine-tuning, because if you have fine-tuning, that means you have to have some reason why things ended up the way they are. And that naturally leads to a creator. And actually, some of the papers that talk about this actually mentioned the reason why we're doing this is because we don't want to have to invoke God. And so, therefore, we're going to do this. Now, not every paper is going to be that honest, but that's frequently the case, where we want to avoid invoking some divine creator or something like that. Therefore, we're going to invoke just this plethora of universes, and that will solve our problem.
0: Is this theory, in essence, unfalsifiable, since, by definition, these pocket universes cannot be observed in any way?
4: Pretty much. It falls into the same category as string theory does in terms of that, and that's actually why it's not that popular. Even though it does solve the fine-tuning problem, physicists don't like that issue of you can't test it. And so this ends up being a fringe theory, although one that's gaining popularity. You'll see different versions of this. For instance, like Avi Loeb at Harvard has proposed an idea where the universe has been continually bouncing in and out. So you have an idea of the Big Bang actually preceded by an expansion and then a contraction, expansion, and contraction, that each one of those expansions and contractions has a different laws of physics. And so therefore you end up sampling all the laws of physics just on a time domain rather than a spatial domain. So it's functionally a little bit the same theory, just in a little bit different way. So there are different ways of kind of getting around this that people try to solve fine-tuning, and internal inflation is just one of those versions.
0: The third and perhaps the most intriguing of these multiverse theories is the one associated with quantum mechanics, and it's called the many-worlds interpretation. What does it say?
4: So with quantum mechanics, you have the idea of that particles can be treated as a wave function. So you basically have a statistical representation of a particle. It shows where probability, where it could land, where it could be, how much energy it has, where it's going, and everything like that. And this wave function then describes this particle. And so a question comes up, is that wave function real, or is that wave function actually just a cloak for physics that we don't understand? Okay? So famously, Einstein said that God doesn't play dice, and he didn't like this interpretation that the wave function was real. But the Copenhagen group, a group of physicists at Copenhagen, basically came up with their interpretations that said, no, the wave function is actually real, and it collapses down to specific values when it interacts with another entity. So it could be your observation, it could be light, it could be anything, but that wave function is actually a real entity until it interacts with something else, and then it collapses down to a specific value. So physicists didn't like that, or at least some of them didn't, and this is where they came up with an alternate to that, because it's a really weird interpretation, the Copenhagen interpretation. But it ends up being probably the case, at least most of the tests that we've been able to do recently have shown that the Copenhagen interpretation is probably likely. But back in the day, they said, no, we want determinism. We want to make sure that we don't have this weird sort of probability thing being actually real. So they came up with this idea of the many worlds interpretation, which says that instead of the world being composed of these wave functions that collapse, the wave function itself is always real. So every single instance of that wave function, everything that wave function contains, is actually a real thing that exists. So a famous example of this is that if you like, well, to walk down the street and you turn and you came to a fork in the road and you turn left and right, okay, quantum mechanics, even Copenhagen interpretation would say, okay, you ended up turning left or right, even though there was a wave function to describe your choice there, you didn't make a choice, you ended up going one direction. Many worlds theory says, no, you end up going in both directions. One universe that you're in goes in the right, the other universe goes in the left. And they both exist. Both these universes are true and real universes made up of this giant wave function that's all together. And so this is where you end up with the idea of, well, you have slightly different universes proliferating all over the place, and they kind of all overlap with each other because they're all different realizations of the same quantum mechanical reality. And so this is basically a way of preserving determinism, because each one of these universes is fully and truly deterministic, but also preserving the entire wave function. The wave function is really just a statistical representation of the number of universes that we've generated to see the wave function in.
0: So this particular one, it seems, would not just propose many, but in fact, an infinite number of real universes based upon the collapse of all these practically infinite number of wave functions.
4: Pretty much. It's functionally infinite. I mean, you have a certain number of particles that exist in the universe. As of last count I saw, it was like 10 to the 80 or something like that. It's a lot of particles you have in the universe.

0: Governor Ron DeSantis, Molly Hemingway, Megan Basham, Aaron Holley, Robert Spencer, and pastors Matt Harrison, Brian Wolfmiller, and Will Wheaton will be speaking at the 2026 Issues Etc. Making the Case Conference. 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In interpretation, the observer actually affects outcomes of particles by simply observing.
1: Yep, and this has to do with the fact that the observer themselves are using particles to observe. So it's not as if the person themselves, you need an intelligence to look at the particle. Instead, you need another particle to interact with that particle. So whenever you observe, or whenever I observe, we use light to observe. It goes into our eyeballs, but that light originally bounced off of something else, and that was that interaction that fixed that wave function at that point. This is why you just don't see everything smeared all over the place at all times, is because everything's interacting with each other all the time. But if you were to, say, take something particle and put it into a trap and just kind of let it sit there and not observe it, it would, in the Copenhagen interpretation, turn into this wave function and be there. And then once you observe it, it would then become to a certain location. This is actually how quantum tunneling works, where you have this barrier. And you just let this particle sit there, and if you observe it, there's a percentage chance that it's actually on the other side of the barrier. And so there is, and you have to let the wave function actually do that. And if you let the wave function happen and you observe it, there's a chance it's on the other side of the barrier, and suddenly it teleports over there and is tunneled over there. This is actually how fusion works. Hydrogen fusion and fusion of any type requires quantum tunneling to actually happen.
0: Dr. Paul Edmond is our guest. He has a PhD in astrophysics from the University of Minnesota, and he helps run the Canon supercomputer at Harvard University. We're talking about physics and multiverse theories. We'll talk about observation on a grand scale next. Is it possible for the Apostle Paul to teach the doctrine of faith alone without using the words faith alone? Find out in my column in the latest Issues Etc. journal. 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In the Wittenberg Trail feature, Katie Price Vogel writes about her journey from the false assurance of works in Roman Catholicism to the true assurance of Jesus' accomplished work in the Lutheran Confession. 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
0: Thanks to the following congregations for standing with us by becoming an Issues Etc. congregational sponsor. Bethany Lutheran, Fairview Heights, Illinois. Divine Savior Lutheran, Divine, Texas. Grace Lutheran, McPherson, Kansas. Hope Lutheran, Sunbury, Ohio. Mount Calvary Lutheran, San Antonio, Texas. Our Savior Lutheran, Winchester, Virginia. Redemption Lutheran, Battle Creek, Michigan. St. John Lutheran, Schaumburg, Illinois. St. Paul Lutheran, Unionville, Michigan. Trinity Lutheran, Wichita, Kansas. And Redeemer Lutheran, Huntington Beach, California. 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
4: When you separate the work of the Holy Spirit and the receiving of the Holy Spirit from the waters of baptism, then you open yourself up to the false teaching of the Pentecostal and charismatic movement that you can be a Christian but not have the Holy Spirit.
5: Our faith is not in our faith. 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And the strength of our faith completely depends on the strength of the object of our faith.
0: Friday afternoon, January the 7th, we'll play Issues Etc. Soundbite of the Year. 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Soundbite of the Year. We're talking about physics and multiverse theories. Dr. Paul Edmond is our guest. We were discussing observation on a small scale before the break. Let's talk about it on a grand scale. What is beyond what we can observe? What is beyond the observable universe?
6: So this is the $1,000 question, so to speak. And the limit of what we can see is what is known as the Hubble horizon or the Hubble radius. And this is basically the furthest light we can see, because remember that light is, when you look at light, you're looking at a time machine, because it takes finite time for that light to get to us. And so the furthest light we can see is about 13 billion light years away. So it took light 13 billion years to get us to us from there. And what's beyond that, we have no idea. Now, presumably that's stuff that looks like our normal stuff, because if I were to pick up stakes from here and Boston, and then I were to move to St. Louis where you are, okay, the universe, the direction I moved, looking further out in the universe in that direction, is still the same material as coming in. I'm not seeing anything different, even though I moved several thousand kilometers. Well, take that to the extreme. Say I moved to the other side of the galaxy, okay, stars over there are about 100,000 light years away from me. And so if I go in that direction, they're seeing 100,000 light years further into the Hubble horizon than I can see here. But yet we're still seeing the same sort of thing. We haven't seen any weird causality breaking things come through the Hubble horizon. We haven't seen anything come into our view that hasn't been expected. So it's fairly safe to say, and this is actually where the idea of inflation kind of comes in, and why one of the explanations that inflation shows is that, well, the stuff coming into our horizon is all in causal contact with us, is all the same physics. We haven't seen anything that's really reality breaking with physics. Everywhere we look, it looks isotropic. Everything looks the same, and everything and all laws of physics look the same. But if you push out far enough, though, presumably there's some boundary to that. And then what's beyond that? Well, if we ever see that, that will be a great day for cosmologists, because then we're going to learn a lot about the reality we find ourselves in and also potential for a multiverse.
0: So is it possible that our universe is part of an ecosystem of universes that have these proposed different laws of physics that so many of the multiverse theories propose?
6: That would be a potential outcome of this, although testing that would be functionally impossible as of right now. It's certainly a possibility, but it's not something that is really testable.
0: So explain, if you would, you mentioned this earlier, the deterministic versus the non-deterministic interpretation of quantum mechanics again. So if I'm hearing you correctly, we have a deterministic, which is that Copenhagen interpretation, and a non-deterministic, which is the many worlds theory.
6: Actually, it's the flip that around. So the Copenhagen interpretation is the non-deterministic one. It's the one that has like the Heisenberg uncertainty principle, very famously, that says that if you know the position of something, you don't know if it's momentum, and vice versa. If you know the energy of something, you don't know it's time. So the Copenhagen interpretation would say, okay, the physical reality we see around us, the wave function is a probability. And then when the collapse happens, then you know where that was, but it could have statistically been anywhere in that fold. Again, since physicists didn't like that because it destroyed determinism, which is why Einstein said his famous thing of God doesn't play dice. And then he also tried to come up with various theories to say, okay, why is the Copenhagen interpretation not correct? And the many worlds is basically a way of doing that because it says, okay, everything's correct. So it's basically the bare determinism version where it says, okay, well, every possible thing that can happen therefore happens, and therefore it's a fully deterministic reality because I've just said everything has to happen. Whereas the Copenhagen interpretation says, no, there's some fudge in here that we just don't understand that is really statistically just due to the wave function being the way it is.
0: You haven't mentioned it yet, but we've kind of walked around the whole Schrödinger's cat, the cat that is both alive and dead in a box until we open the box and check. Is it true, and I've heard this, that Schrödinger actually was attempting to, in a sense, mock the concept of that collapsing wave function?
6: Yeah, I mean, that's basically it. Although those who would be proponents of the Copenhagen interpretation would say that the Schrödinger's cat is a macroscopic classical system that wouldn't apply to quantum mechanics, but Schrödinger's illustration is actually a good way of showing the weirdness that comes about by the Copenhagen interpretation. Because the Copenhagen interpretation, for those who aren't aware with what the Schrödinger's cat is, you kind of elucidated, let's kind of walk back a little bit. The Schrödinger's cat idea is that you take a cat and you put it in a box with a random timer. With Schrödinger's original idea was like a radioactive timer that you just had a radioactive decay that happened randomly. And then you have a deadly gas, and you put it in a box, and you close the box. And so at any random time, that gas canister could go off and kill that cat. And so to the external observer, then, you don't know the state of the cat inside the box. And so the cat is both alive and dead until you open the box and you determine that the cat is alive and dead because you now have seen it. The Copenhagen interpretation of that, if quantum mechanical systems apply to that situation, which they don't, but if you took that and said that was actually true, that it would be both alive and dead at the same time. The cat would be in that situation, in which case then Schrödinger's like, that's impossible, it's crazy time. But if you take it to a quantum mechanical system, that actually ends up working. That sort of thing, now you don't have the same sort of extremes of alive and dead, but you do have weird things where you'll have things that have a spin as up and down, if you're familiar with Lorentz electrons work, and they mix those states, but those states are mutually exclusive from each other. So how exactly does that even work? But it appears that that's the way reality happens, which is very strange. It's very hard to take quantum mechanical systems and bring them into classical systems because they work on somewhat fundamentally different laws at some level. And so Schrödinger's illustration is really a really good illustration to show the weirdness that comes about by the Copenhagen interpretation. It's a very strange idea, but it appears to be what actually really is happening in a quantum mechanical situation.
0: Is that part of what physics has been struggling with for now almost 100 years? And that is the disparity between how the quantum world appears to work and how the macro world appears to function.
6: That's exactly the case. The macro world seems to function in a deterministic way. Like if I take a cup and I drop it, it's going to fall. Or if I take a bowling ball and I roll it down, I can explain in every single way how the pins are going to fly out based off of Newtonian physics. It's very easy to explain all that. But when you get to quantum mechanics, the same rules don't apply. It's not deterministic. It's actually very much a statistical and probabilistic sort of way to look at it when you get to single, especially when you get to single particles and how they interact.
0: Within the field of physics, what do physicists think actually controls the various laws of physics, the law behind the law, so to speak?
6: So this is the classic distinction between a descriptive model of physics or a prescriptive model of physics. So the distinction being that are the laws of physics simply the best explanation we have for what really is going on, or are they actually, is there some sort of machine running behind the scenes that's actually running those equations and actually governing the way that the world works? Now, I've asked many physicists about this because it's an interesting thought experiment, and I've asked many people about this, and to a person, everybody believes that it's determined, that it's all descriptive. It's not a prescriptive model. So physicists, at least to everybody I've talked to about this, have said, no, the laws of physics that we have are the best approximation to what's going on. They aren't really what's happening. There's something else going on behind that. It's not as if there's a giant machine going behind there running the model. although there are some that would certainly think that way, but that's not the majority view of physicists in terms of the way that they think about reality and the way that we think about the mathematical as well as we write down, that these are just rather explanations for what are happening, not really the underlying engine that makes it go.
0: But the veracity with which they explain things is pretty remarkable. I mean, the math is absolutely consistent. And it would be very difficult to conclude, at least to my mind, that this is not really what's happening. The math just so happens to work out perfectly.
6: This is one of the weirdnesses that you find in physics. There is no reason in principle why mathematics and physics should line up as good as they do. The fact that they do is amazing. And the fact that every time that we run into a physical problem, we go to the mathematician and say, hey, do you have an idea for this? Like, oh, yeah, we thought of this like 20 years ago. And they're like, oh, okay, well, there you go. The fact that those two line up with each other is one of the weirdnesses that you find in there. This is also one of the things that Einstein kind of marveled over, was that physics and math match up so well. Now, I'm sure some mathematician is going to have some sort of number theory as to why that's the case, but in principle, taking any arbitrary universe, there's no reason why that has to be the case. But the fact that it does is kind of a nice feature of our reality and allows us to be able to analyze things at a very high level.
0: So how do we know that we're measuring correctly and not just consistently?
6: So this is the classic distinction between accuracy and precision. You want to make sure that you're being precise about a number and also accurate. You can be as precise as you want about a number, get it out to the 10th decimal digit, but if you're not accurate, if you're not actually near the real value, it's useless to you. Similarly, if you're accurate insofar as that you have the right number within your range, but your precision is all over the place, like you have a huge range of numbers, it doesn't matter either. So this is really what scientists make their bread and butter about. This is what observationalists and experimentalists spend so much time and pain over, is making sure that those things are as precise and accurate as they possibly can. This is two varied measures of success. Very famously, there is a reproducibility crisis within the soft sciences, like social sciences and psychology and what have you, that they're not able to reproduce a lot of the results that they've done because they don't have a large enough statistical sample. Their results are not precise enough, or they're not accurate enough. They're just not getting the right values. And this sort of reproducibility crisis has started bleeding into the hard sciences as well. So it's something that scientists need to take a great amount of care for, but you're not funded as a scientist to do reproducibility. You're funded to do new and novel things. So people going back and doing reproducibility studies have been shouting for years, like, hey, fund us because we need to be able to reproduce what's there, because otherwise we're not being accurate or precise about what we're trying to model.
0: It's raised even with some fundamental questions like the speed of light. We have measured this, but the way that we have measured it leaves a big question, is whether or not we're just measuring the speed of light in one direction and not in the two directions that are necessary to measure the speed of light, bouncing it off of something. Talk about that a little bit.
6: Yeah, I mean, this was a classic thing that came up actually in the early 1800s when they were finally understanding the nature of light. And they did what's called the Michelson-Morley interferometer, where they were trying to show that light didn't actually move through an ether. So if you remember back into the good old days of the 1800s, it was thought that light needed a medium actually to move through. And so this idea of the ether came up. And so Michelson-Morley said, hey, we can detect this medium because we can build an interferometer where one arm of the interferometer goes north-south, the other one goes east-west. And since the Earth rotates and also moves, we should notice that the east-west should look different than the north-south if there's actually a medium that we're moving through. And they did this experiment and discovered that, no, there was no difference, that the direction didn't matter, and that you could actually, that this interferometer worked, and there was no medium that light was moving through. It didn't matter which direction you were going, light still moved at the same speed, and we could tell that. And so this is a classic experiment trying to suss out this, but it's a very difficult thing to do, and you have to be very clever as a scientist to kind of come up with things that don't self-confirm themselves. So you aren't getting into a circular argument, which is frequently what you want to try to avoid, but you get into yourself into occasionally, is that you don't want to have the thing you're measuring be the thing that's actually doing the measuring. That's certainly in the case of light and certainly with other things as well. So it's a hard trick to pull off.
0: But so many of the conclusions, especially the cosmological conclusions surrounding astrophysics, really depend heavily upon a constant speed of light, don't they?
6: Yes. Yes, they do. And that is the assumption. And based off of every measurement that we've been able to do of these distances, V383 Mon is an example of a of a novae that happened. We see the light echoes from that, and we can measure how far those light echoes are going and how we know the distance to this object. And so, therefore, we can get the speed of light at that object at that distance. We can also measure the speed of light at different distances as well out in space based off of reflections, based off of geometry. And we can test this. And this testing of the speed of light in terms of speed is cottage industry within astrophysics, trying to figure this out, because it would be a really big deal if that number changed. Because a lot of things, a lot of the assumptions that we make would be invalid. And so there's several groups of people that are doing the test for like light speed, for the fine structure constant, which is a classic one to do because it's dimensionless, but it's like 1 over 137 roughly. And so that fine structure constant is a relation between a bunch of different physical constants that are together. It's a very critical number, and we can measure that at different distances. And to our knowledge thus far from all our measurements, that number hasn't changed, at least from our ability to measure that. But these are very tricky measurements to make.
0: We're talking with Dr. Paul Edmond about physics and multiverse theories. If the many worlds theory is in fact true and all outcomes occur, does that destroy the concept of free will for the physicist? Is James' teaching on faith, works, and justification reconcilable with the rest of Scripture? The Issues, Etc. Book of the Month for January is the new Concordia commentary on James. It's written by Issues, Etc. guest Dr. Curtis Giese. 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The Concordia commentary on James, The Issues, Etc. Book of the Month.
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0: Welcome back. I'm Todd Wilkin. This is Issues Etc. We're talking about physics and multiverse theories. Dr. Paul Edmond is our guest. He helps run the Canon supercomputer at Harvard University. He has a PhD in astrophysics from the University of Minnesota. Dr. Edmond, if that many worlds version of the multiverse theory is true and all outcomes occur concurrently, albeit unobservable from one another, does that destroy the concept of free will for the physicist?
1: Pretty much, although I don't think many physicists would think about it that way. Most physicists are kind of at their boards kind of working out their theories. They haven't necessarily thought about the larger theological and philosophical ideas behind this, although some have. But yeah, the many worlds theory would destroy free will because you're basically selecting every single possible option that could ever happen. So one you that's in that universe, the wave function that is you, if you will, has selected every single possibility there. And so you really had no choice. You're just perception. The only free will you have is based off of your perception, which is all just kind of where you happen to end up, what you happen to do this time. Nothing you have to do with your actual manifest choices.
0: I'm curious whether or not, and I'm oversimplifying here, Dr. Edmond, but how much of the multiverse explanations, whatever they may be, are, as you mentioned before, kind of an attempt to avoid the concept or the inclusion of a creator or a first cause?
1: I think a lot of them at their base level are basically that. Because you have to remember that within basic science, one of your default assumptions that you're making is that the divine, supernatural just flat out doesn't exist. Because if you can invoke God to do things, that basically breaks your laws of physics. You can't investigate it anymore. So one of the default assumptions you make as a physicist, as a scientist, is that, hey, if God exists, he doesn't normally work through miracles or what have you, or God doesn't exist at all, and therefore we have to explain this by some natural means, whatever they may be. And given that most scientists are atheists or agnostic, although I do know some scientists who are Christians or who are believers of some stripe, and therefore believe in some sort of God, even if it's not the true God, yet most of them do have this idea of a purely naturalistic world that we have to explain, because if that isn't the case, then things are working out way too nicely, and it almost demands that there be a God.
0: Do physicists think about the ramifications of these kind of theories and their hypotheses outside their narrow field of study?
1: Yes and no. So it really depends, I think, on the physicist in question. So you'll see people like Neil deGrasse Tyson or other physicists or other cosmologists who are out there talking about these, and they've clearly thought about these topics, even if they're not very knowledgeable, per se, about philosophy or what have you, but they've clearly done some more thinking on these topics in order to be science educators and what have you. Certainly I myself have done thinking about this as well, but there are others who have not done that and who have just been basically right at the whiteboard or something like that doing their equations, not really caring what the philosophical or theological ramifications of this are, but rather just saying, hey, I got to follow this where it goes. I got to follow the physics or the math where it happens, and heck with what it's going to be in terms of the theological or philosophical outcomes, even if the philosophical outcomes would say, oh, I really shouldn't go down this path anyway, because it would undermine too many philosophical issues, in fact, logic itself. Scientists sometimes get very much narrow-minded about things, very focused on their thing and not thinking expansively. But scientists are also humans, too, and so they have a very open mind as well to thinking about these other things as well. So I think it really runs the gambit, depending on who the person is.
0: We haven't mentioned this one yet, but there is a kind of an attendant idea that seems to be at least popular with people who are kind of physics adjacent, and that is that we are living in a simulation. And you mentioned Neil deGrasse Tyson. I think he's come up with a rather clever debunking of that. We're just living in a simulation of a greater civilization. We're basically their video game. What would you think about that?
1: Yeah, I mean, this has been a classic philosophical idea, actually back even further than even this decade or even this century, the idea that we're living in some sort of illusion or dream or something like that. And there have been plenty of philosophers who have debunked that or proved that. deGrasse Tyson's ideas are probably likely correct about this, although I haven't read his specific stuff about this. But certainly I would say, no, we're not living in a simulation. We're living in the real world. I think as a Christian, we can very firmly say that, because the things that we do matter temporally and eternally. God's not going to just, like, you know, look at us and say, oh, that was a simulation, you get a do-over or something like that. What we do has eternal consequences. What we have happening here are the way that do actually influence things. Now, certainly God will remake all things new, and that will happen. But to have it be a simulation of somebody else just seems to trivialize a lot of things. And what problem are you really solving for at that point? Again, it's the very much it violates Occam's razor, which we've kind of been dancing around here. But remember, the Occam's razor is that the simplest solution is likely the correct one. Or in his original formulation is, do not multiply entities needlessly. So if you run into a problem and you have a closed room and you have a bunch of people in there, you don't suddenly invoke a person from outside of that room to explain what happened inside the room. A lot of the multiverse theory that we've been talking about, a lot of stuff we've been talking about, basically is violating Occam's razor. Now, Occam's razor is not foolproof, it's not a fixed law, but it is a good rule of thumb for logic and for trying and for not making building kludges. Otherwise, you end up with things like Ptolemaic theory, where you end up with epicycle on top of epicycle or on top of epicycle. Or alternatively, you have the famous apocryphal story of this woman who is in an interview, and she explains that she believes in the Hindu world, which is that it's universe on top of basically four elephants, and it's on top of a turtle. And then the interviewer asks her, well, what's the turtle on top of? And she says, you're not fooling me. The turtle's on top of another turtle. And he says, well, what that turtle is on top of? And she says, oh, it's turtles all the way down. And so it becomes an infinite regress. And so a lot of these things end up being that sort of thing. It's just turtles all the way down at the end of the day.
0: Two final questions for you. And I think we may have mentioned this in previous conversations. A very interesting book called Problem with Physics, where a physicist has proposed the idea that, in essence, because of some of these, I think he would call them distractions, like string theory, physics has, as a discipline, at least theoretically, stalled for about the last 100 years. What do you make of that?
1: I mean, that's certainly part of it. Part of it is also we're kind of in the same regime that we were previous to the quantum mechanics and special relativity coming into being, which is where, oh, we have this all solved. Now, the difference that we have this time is that we know that we don't have it all solved. Everybody in the physics community knows that while the standard model works really, really well, there are parts of it that don't work, and there's clearly new physics somewhere that we just haven't been able to discover, and there have been many searches and many attempts to get there. But there is this idea that we may be locked into our way of thinking. This is very much Thomas Kuhn's idea of scientific revolutions, which is where you're in a paradigm until there's a revolution that then breaks you out of that paradigm and brings you across. The last paradigm shift that we have, at least in physics, was the quantum mechanics and relativity revolution that happened at the beginning of the last century. And we haven't had a revolution of that same nature since then. And so the physics community very much is in the place where a revolution probably is necessary to break it out of its current thinking, but nobody's been able to think of that. If they could, then we have already had this revolution. So I think that sort of thinking is probably right along the line. Then again, our laws of physics thus far, the standard model and everything that we have laws of physics thus far work very well. So it's been an interesting situation to be in.
0: Finally, you mentioned early on that as Christians, we do believe in a seen and an unseen world. Is that in essence kind of the Christian version of a multiverse, one that does not contradict Christianity?
1: Exactly. After all, spiritual things we don't manifestly interact with other than like in the Lord's Supper. And when you interact with things that the scriptures have told us are spiritual in them themselves, other people and what have you. But we can't detect the soul. There's no scientific way of detecting that. But the soul does go somewhere when we die. And that is heaven and hell. We know that God will take and remake the entire universe from scratch, and that he will make a new heaven and a new earth. And there's no reason in principle why God couldn't have made other planes, other universes that he could be working in. Again, C.S. Lewis is a great example of this. I recommend, like, if you have not read Lord Carlos of Narnia, you're probably one of the few Christians who has not, and I recommend reading it, because he basically has a multiverse idea of how you would have God in a multiverse. Similarly, his space trilogy is the same sort of thing, except with having different planets. It turns out that multiverse theory and aliens have a lot of things in common in terms of theological questions you end up asking at the end of the day. And so he ends up addressing a lot of those things also within that sort of realm. And he's not the only Christian who's thought about this too. So as Christians, we need to be broad-minded and be able to understand and go with not just with blind theories, but then instead say, okay, Scripture tells us this. Scripture is not a book of science. Scripture will rule out these different scientific ideas because they just don't comport with what Scripture says, but these other ones are fine, and therefore I'm free to play within that, and maybe it's real, maybe it's not. I need to go test and find out, and this is what the Lord has given us to do as scientists, is to play around and find out what wonderful world he created, because God didn't tell us everything that he did, but he did tell us what is necessary in Scripture, and that's the most important thing.
0: Dr. Paul Edmond has a PhD in astrophysics from the University of Minnesota. He helps run the Canon supercomputer at Harvard University. He's congregational president of First Lutheran Church in Boston and a member of the Board of Regents for Concordia Seminary, St. Louis. Dr. Edmond, it's always a pleasure. Thank you very much.
1: Thank you.
0: Faith alone is one of the great solas of the Reformation. The phrase faith alone occurs countless times in the Lutheran confessions and other writings of the Reformation. But the Bible never uses the phrase faith alone. You can search with your concordance or your Bible software and you will not find that phrase. So why is faith alone even one of the solas of the Reformation? Well, you'll find out by reading an article I've written for the latest Issues Etc. journal, How the Apostle Paul Said Faith Alone. 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Wednesday on Issues Etc., we'll continue our series on What I Wish My Non-Lutheran Family Knew About with Pastor Brian Wolfmiller. We'll have Pastor Tom Baker lead us in a Sunday school lesson on Jesus raising Lazarus in John chapter 11, and its media coverage of religion with Terry Mattingly. I'm Todd Wilkin. Thanks for listening.

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0: The King's College Choir with the hymn Glorious Things of Thee Are Spoken. Beautiful hymn, but it has a connection with an Old Testament book that doesn't sound so upbeat. In fact, it's called Lamentations. Welcome back to Issues Etc. I'm Todd Wilkin. Joining us to talk about the Old Testament book of Lamentations, Dr. Reed Lessing. He's the Edwin F. and Esther L. Lash Chair of Old Testament Studies at Concordia University, St. Paul, Minnesota. Author of the Issues Etc. Book of the Month for January, the new Concordia Commentary on Lamentations. Dr. Lessing, welcome back.
1: Good to be here, Todd.
0: You wanted to start by talking about a very familiar hymn, Glorious Things of Thee Are Spoken, and how it helps us understand this Old Testament book of Lamentations.
1: Yeah, it really is a wonderful hymn, LSB 648, Glorious Things of Thee Are Spoken, Zion, City of Our God. So the key word there, of course, is Zion. And Zion plays a major role in the book of Lamentations, especially in chapters 1 and 2. And it's helpful to understand Zion in a kind of a biblical narrative. Zion is certainly the city that David captures in 2 Samuel chapter 6. And of course, he is going to name the city Jerusalem. And Zion then is going to become kind of multifaceted, certainly as a mountain where Solomon builds his temple. But in later Old Testament books like Lamentations, Zion starts to become an identifying mark of God's people. Certainly in the New Testament, in Hebrews chapter 12, the Hebrew writer says, you have come to Mount Zion, the city of the living God. And he's talking there about the church, right? So this hymn helps us to begin to understand this wonderful story of Zion in the Bible. That is to say, finally, God's people who are gathered around word and sacrament in the church. So this hymn starts out, right? Glorious things of thee are spoken, Zion, city of our God. And who among us doesn't love to sing this hymn? It's such a vibrant confession of faith that the gates of hell will not prevail against Zion, the city of God. That is to say, the Christian church founded upon the apostles and prophets and Jesus Christ being the cornerstone. However, right, anyone who's familiar with the book of Lamentations realizes that there aren't a lot of glorious things that are spoken about Lamentations, about Zion, that is to say, in the book of Lamentations, simply because Zion, beginning chiefly in August of 587 BC, is going to be run over by the Babylonian war machine. And throughout the book, it's just a litany of loss. It's a haunting defeat of Zion. And the way then, I'm kind of looking at my author's preface here in my commentary, I begin to identify with people, with Christians specifically, who also know that at one point glorious things were spoken over a ministry or a marriage or a family or finances. However, things have headed south and dreams have gone up in flames. And that's really where the book of Lamentations takes us. And yet, almost everyone is familiar with Lamentations 3, 22 and 23. Right, where God's mercies are new every morning, great is your faithfulness. And all that is going to be a sign that is pointing to the fact that Zion and Lamentations may be down, but Zion is not out. That the God who brings new morning mercies is going to renew his people, and he's going to reconstitute them after the Babylonian exile. And finally, right, in Christ Jesus, we have the promises that Zion, indeed, all things will be made new, Revelation 21:5. And so at the end of this wonderful hymn, we have these lyrics, solid joys and lasting treasures, none but Zion's children know. And that seems to me to be a wonderful summary of the book of Lamentations. Of course, we need to go further than just Lamentations. We need to get to the New Testament and Zion's final vindication when Zion's Lord returns to renew all things. So anyway, I think that anyone who wants to study Lamentations would serve themselves well to have this hymn handy and in mind, because it brings a great confidence and joy even when the night is dark and we're still waiting for new morning mercies.
0: Just go into a little more detail on the historical circumstances. You had mentioned the terrible circumstances that are kind of at the root of this prophetic word.
1: Yeah, quite often we talk about the Babylonian exile, and I think most of the time we mean specifically August 25th, 587 BC. But those who take a little bit of a deeper dive into all of this realize that there were actually four deportations of Judeans across the Fertile Crescent to the land of the Tigris and Euphrates rivers. The first one being, right, in 605 BC, when Daniel and his three friends, Azariah, Mishael, and Hananiah, among others, are deported. Then we have 597, when Ezekiel and Jehoiachin, among others, are deported. And then, of course, the coup de grace, the final blow, was going to be in August of 587. But then Jeremiah, at the end of his book, actually tells us there's a fourth deportation in 582 BC. All of this then tells us what the Book of Lamentations is experiencing, and what is being described there would be the 587 exile, but it didn't come kind of out of the blue. There had already been warnings by Nebuchadnezzar, the great Babylonian king, that if the Judeans didn't pay their taxes and start bowing the knee to Babylon, that things would get worse. And obviously, they finally did.
0: Why study Lamentations today?
1: Yeah, I mean, that's a good question. I began this work about 3.5 years ago. I mean, I asked the same question. Why study Lamentations? Most people are going to read through Lamentations because they're in a Bible reading program, right? To get from Jeremiah to Ezekiel, you got to go through 5 chapters of Lamentations. And so why actually pause more than just reading it through as quickly as possible to get to Ezekiel? There's a number of ways to answer that question. I think the most primary answer would be, and this is going to sound simple, but you know, it's in the Bible. It's one of the 66, right? And so this is God's word for us. And so we read it. We delight in the gifts of God, even though sometimes they're strange, they're hard to understand, and it takes a little time appreciating them. So that would be Lamentations. It's in the Bible. It's also a wonderful gift to people who suffer dramatically and are traumatized by it, as well as a great gift to people who are trying to be God's instruments of healing and hope. And so I often tell people that you need the rest of the Bible to appreciate Lamentations, right? As I just did in that little excursus on glorious things of the earth spoken, right? We don't get to the vindication till Revelation chapter 20. So you need the rest of the Bible to understand Lamentations. However, and this is a major point, we also need the Book of Lamentations to understand the rest of the Bible. So we don't characterize the Christian life as all victory in Jesus, sweetness and light. If you believe hard enough and long enough and sincerely enough, all things will work together for good. That's that. And let's get on with things. The Book of Lamentations is a hard stop against such a perversion of the Christian life. And so what I found, and I'll leave it with some of these ideas, is that it's not only the Book of Lamentations, finally, we're talking about. We're talking about the Book of Job. We're talking about 65 Psalms in the Book of Psalms that are labeled lament. And what I found, and go into this in much more detail as time goes on, but what I found is that the New Testament is going to have several key junctures where there are going to be laments. And let me give you just a couple examples. We just celebrated Christmas, right? And who doesn't love Luke chapters 1 and 2? But Matthew gives us a different version, doesn't he? Matthew interjects lament from the book of the prophet Jeremiah 31:15, after Herod's slaughtering of the innocents in Bethlehem. Jeremiah quotes, a voice is heard in Ramah, weeping and great wailing. Rachel is weeping for her children, and she refuses to be comforted because they are no more. So Matthew is going to begin his gospel with a lament. And then in the at the end of his gospel, right, he's going to have the lament of all laments, right? Eli, Eli, lama sabachthani, my God, why have you abandoned me? So as I study Lamentations, that begins to help me understand books like Matthew, where Jesus in the Beatitudes says in Matthew 5, blessed are those who mourn, who mourn. And what I found out, I think one of the most amazing pieces is in the book of Romans. So why study Lamentations? Because Lamentations and laments help us understand not a major current in Romans. I don't want to overstate things, but certainly a current in Romans. That is to say, in arguably the best chapter in the Bible, Romans 8, Paul is going to talk about groaning and lamenting three different times. And right before, he says, in all these things we're more than conquerors through him who loved us, right? In Romans 8, 37. In Romans 8, verse 36, Paul is going to quote from a lament in Psalm 44. So why study Lamentations? A, it helps us become real with the life of faith. And B, it certainly is going to help us understand several sections of the New Testament. And one more example, right? There's a lament in Revelation chapter 6 where the martyred saints ask, how long? Well, that's a lament question, right? And people who study Revelation, in large part, are going to say the rest of Revelation is an answer to that lament. So it's a marvelous piece of literature in the book of Lamentations, which prepares us to not only interpret, but then to apply several other key places in the rest of the Bible.
0: How would you describe the theological features of this book?
1: Yeah, a lot of people would say, well, there is no theology in Lamentations, right? It's just a lot of weeping and mourning and protesting and crying and tears, and there's no theology there. However, there would be at least several primary theological currents in the book of Lamentations. The first would be the so-called Yom Yahweh, or the Day of the Lord. Amos is the first prophet to kind of coin the term in Amos 5:18, woe to those who long for the day of the Lord. And as you read the rest of the prophetic corpus, you begin to understand that the day of the Lord is a day of darkness, not light. I mean, that's exactly what Amos says. So the prophets predict the day of the Lord, right, which would be God's battle. In this case, God's battle against his people. If God is against us, who can be for us, right? But the book of Lamentations teaches us what happened after the day of the Lord, specifically in August of 587 BC. So much of the prophetic predictions about God's coming judgment actually find their fulfillment in the book of Lamentations. Lamentations certainly is chock full of law and gospel, right? The day of the Lord, that's all law and judgment and indignation and wrath. And yet, God's promises are going to prevail, especially, as I said, in Lamentations 3, 22 and 23. There's also something that is, at first glance, it's shocking that God never talks in the book of Lamentations, not directly. There's no thus saith the Lord at all. And so then you say, well, what's going on with that? There's at least a couple things going on. The first would be that we see God's love and compassion. James, like chapter one says, be quick to listen, slow to speak, slow to become angry. And we have God in the book of Lamentations, very slow to speak back, very quick to listen. Many people often say there's three words, the key to any relationship, right? Tell me more. Tell me more. God doesn't interrupt Zion or the lamenters in the book of Lamentations. He simply allows them emotional space to pray, and he will speak, and that's going to be actually Isaiah 40:55, which is Isaiah's answer to the book of Lamentations, which is just amazing.
0: So discuss the Christological features of Lamentations.
1: Yeah, especially in chapter 3. Chapter 3 is Jeremiah's first-person speech, all 66 verses. And the first 18 verses in Lamentations 3, Jeremiah, he is just smitten, stricken, and afflicted. He's betrayed. He drinks from the cup of God's wrath. He's abandoned by God. He's attacked by unbelievers. He weeps greatly. He's beaten. And obviously, these first 18 verses in Lamentations 3 depict Jeremiah then, as he himself says in his book in chapter 11, that he was led like a lamb to the slaughter. And here in very charged poetic language in chapter 3, he tells us what that felt like and how he experienced the day of the Lord, which is exactly what he's going to say in chapter 3, verse 2. Where he says, he that is God has driven brought me into darkness without any light. That certainly is day of the Lord motif. But then in Lamentations 3:3, surely against me he here is Yahweh, God, the Lord, turns his hand again and again the whole day long. So this day of the Lord, this judgment, is going to not only be experienced by Zion in 587 BC, but also by Jeremiah, and certainly as a pattern or as a type, a foreshadowing of the day of the Lord, right, on Good Friday, which was a day of darkness and not light. So we see Jeremiah here as a Christ figure. Also, really the first couple words in chapter 3. I'm reading here from the ESV. It says, I'm a man who has seen affliction. Now, that's an okay translation, but the Hebrew there is not ish. Ish is the Hebrew word for man. The Hebrew there is gever, which means strong man, all right? The Messiah is called Pele Yoetz El Gabor, wonderful counselor El Gabor. Geber, mighty God, all right? So Geber means more than just a man. It means he's a mighty man. He's a strong man. But then the verse goes on to say that he's seen affliction. Ani in Hebrew, which is the darkest word in Hebrew for trauma, pain, isolation, being afflicted. So right there in Lamentations 3, verse 1, we have a wonderful picture of Jesus. Jesus is strong. He's mighty, right? But in this wonderful hymn, we also say he's merciful and mighty, right? In holy, holy, holy. Merciful and mighty. That's Jeremiah, all right? He's merciful. He's afflicted, but he's also mighty. He's tender without surrender. He is going to be picturing Christ Jesus as this man who is going to orchestrate his own death on Good Friday, but he's also going to be the one who laments and cries and weeps over it and asks the Father to take the cup if possible. So this combination of might and mercy, being tough and tender, finally in Jesus being God and man, is beautifully captured for us in these first couple words in Lamentations chapter 3, verse 1.
0: Dr. Reed Lessing is our guest. He's author of The Issues, Etc., Book of the Month for January, the New Concordia Commentary on Lamentations. We're talking about Lamentations, and we'll talk about its canonical features next.
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0: Governor Ron DeSantis, Molly Hemingway, Megan Basham, Aaron Holley, Robert Spencer, and pastors Matt Harrison, Brian Wolfmiller, and Will Wheaton will be speaking at the 2026 Issues Etc. 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
1: So what do I know about the Book of Lamentations? Not a lot. But then it dawned upon me that I had written this smaller book on Jeremiah for CPH, Overcoming Life Sorrow. So I had at least some of Jeremiah's history and the book a little bit under my belt. Not much, but a little bit. But then after about 6 weeks, it dawned upon me, five times in chapter one of Lamentations, we have this refrain, there is no comforter, no comforter, five times. And so really beginning with the rabbis in the early centuries AD, the rabbinic targums, which would be Aramaic commentaries on the Old Testament, began to connect Lamentations with what? Book. Well, Isaiah. And what part of Isaiah? Well, Isaiah 40:55, which begins, comfort, comfort my people, says your God. And then I thought to myself, whoa, I've actually written a commentary on Isaiah 40:55. So that is the key canonical answer, as I said earlier, to the Book of Lamentations. Now we have to be careful here. Isaiah is going to write, right, all 66 chapters in the middle 8th century BC into the early part of the 7th century BC. So Isaiah doesn't come after Lamentations. That's not what I'm saying. But Isaiah 40:55 is going to inspire Jeremiah to write the Book of Lamentations because Jeremiah knows the answer. It's in Isaiah 40:55. So in my Lamentations commentary, over and over and over and over again, I make connections to these 16 chapters of Isaiah, which I would say are some of the most significant 16 chapters in the whole Bible, right? Especially with the suffering servant in Isaiah 52:13 through 53:12. So this was just a joyful, startling kind of revelation to me that one way to kind of put it this way is in the book of Job, right? There's all this poetry going back and forth being chapter 3 all the way through chapter 37. But then in chapter 38, Yahweh shows up and starts speaking. And that's how I want us to understand the Book of Lamentations. God is silent. He keeps saying, tell me more. I want to know exactly how it feels, your pain, your suffering, your heartache. But he's not going to remain forever silent. The new morning mercies break out in Isaiah 40:55. So that would be the key canonical feature of Lamentations. God actually does answer Zion in Isaiah 40:55.
0: How would you describe the narrative features of this book?
1: Yeah, if a lot of people aren't going to understand kind of the canonical features, right, connecting Isaiah and Lamentations, very few people are going to read these five chapters in Lamentations and kind of walk away with, oh, I understand the story. And I wouldn't expect that, not in a first or second or third reading. But as you reread the text of Lamentations, there's a story going on. And I'll give it in kind of brief summation. Lamentations 1 verse 1, how lonely sits the city. That's Zion, right? And Zion is all alone. And that is the worst place to be when you are suffering trauma alone. And yet, for most people, that's what happens, right? Someone dies and you're alone. Someone leaves you, you're alone. Your kids go off to college, right? You're alone. After the holidays, the kids and the grandkids pack up, you're alone. So Zion is absolutely alone. And then what she says, right, the people of God, is that in chapter 1, verse 20,

0: just reading from the ESV. Look, O Lord, I am in distress. This is Zion. This is people of God, right? My stomach churns. My heart is wrung within me. So this churning stomach and a kind of literally a flip-flopping heart that Zion has is going to be Jeremiah's experience in chapter 2:11. All right. So Jeremiah is going to come alongside his people as a good pastor. All right. And in 2:11, he says, my eyes are spent with weeping. My stomach churns. It's doing flip-flops. So what do we make of that? Jeremiah begins to show solidarity with the suffering people after the Babylonian firestorm in 587 BC. And then what happens in chapter 3 is Jeremiah tells his own story. As I said earlier, all of chapter 3 would be Jeremiah telling his story. He is, to coin a phrase from a book written in the early 1970s by Henry Nouwen, Jeremiah is the wounded healer, the wounded healer. He says, you know what? You're not alone, Zion. I'm emotionally wrought, 2:11, and I am at my wit's end as well. However, in chapter 3, verse 16, Jeremiah is going to talk about his pain, his soul is missing peace. And yet in verse 21 of chapter 3, he says, this I call to mind, therefore I have hope. What's the this? See, what's the this? The this would be Israel's confession of who God is in Exodus 34, 6 and 7. That Yahweh is slow to anger, abounding in steadfast love and mercy and faithfulness. And so from this so-called creed that Moses gets on Sinai in Exodus chapter 34, that's where Jeremiah gets his hope in steadfast love and God's faithfulness. That's the this in 3:21. He recalls God's earlier revelation of the gospel. And yet the rest of chapter 3, he goes back into sadness and sorrow and darkness because that's the way it works in this world. You can have the great confession of faith, but you're still surrounded by the darkness. Chapter 5 then is going to be stunning in that it says, verse 1, remember, O Lord, what has befallen us. Look and see our disgrace. So because of Jeremiah's pastoral ministry, the community is now not a bunch of isolated people like Lamentations 1, verse 1, how lonely sits the city. Chapter 5 is chock full of us and we and our. Luther talks about this, right, in the Small Called Articles, that we have the mutual conversation and consolation of the brethren. And that's exactly where chapter 5 ends in Lamentations. It's the community that's together expressing their pain and sorrow, even as they also express great hope, not at the very end of Lamentations, but toward the end, the community is going to say, you, O Lord, reign forever. Your throne endures to all generations, right? So that's the story in Lamentations. From suffering alone to the pastor, Jeremiah, to the community that is then ready to listen to Yahweh's gospel, comfort, comfort my people, beginning in Isaiah chapter 40, verse 1.
1: Dr. Reed Lessing is our guest. We are talking about the book of Lamentations. We'll talk about the pastoral features of this Old Testament book right after the break.
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3: 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Blessed be the Lord my rock, who trains my hands for war and my fingers for battle. 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We need courageous pastors to bring the gospel and sacraments to those protecting our nation, along with wise counsel and the peace found only in Christ Jesus. 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
1: Welcome back. I'm Todd Wilkin. Chuck Reed Lessing is our guest. He's walking us through the Old Testament book of Lamentations. Dr. Lessing, talk about some of the pastoral features of this book.
0: Yeah, a lot. I know that's a pretty vague answer, but what do the people have after August 587 BC? They have no temple, no liturgy, no sacrifice, no priesthood, no monarchy. A number of them don't have any land. A number of them have lost their houses. A number of them have lost family members, right? What do they have left? We could say nothing, but they have a pastor. They have a pastor named Jeremiah. And Jeremiah is going to give people these five poems that are going to instill them with words and imagery to express their pain, right? The worst thing we can do with pain is just put a lid on it and refuse to talk about it. So the pastor gives people the liturgy, right? I mean, this is an early liturgy to mourn the death of Jerusalem and a lot of people, the liturgy to express their pain before Yahweh, the God of Abraham, Isaac, and Jacob. he also, he being Jeremiah, is a good pastor, not only gives them the words to express their pain, but he gives them five different occasions to do that. Now, what do I mean by that? A lot of times, and I'm probably just as guilty as anybody else, as a pastor, as a professor, someone comes in and their whole life has gone up in flames, and they tell me their story. And I listen to their story. Tell me more. I pray for them. And then the strangest thing happens. They're back at my office the next week with the same story. And I'm thinking, wait a minute, didn't I listen to that once? Didn't I pray? Didn't I absolve sins? Didn't I point to the word and sacrament? What was wrong with me? And so I listen to the story again. And you know what happens? They come back again. Well, what am I driving at? The book of Lamentations gives us five chapters, not one. A good pastor is going to listen, yes, to the same story over and over and over again with patience, with compassion, with the same gospel response over and over and over again. However, there aren't six chapters in Lamentations. We have to see closure with people who have been traumatized. Not that somehow that life is going to be rosy, right, after a month or a year or 5 years, but we don't want people to be defined by their trauma, right? There needs to be some kind of closure. There isn't Lamentations chapter 6. There's just 5. So here's a quote from my book. For a pastor, timing is important. If a terminus is proposed too soon, people know that their suffering has not been taken seriously and conclude that it's therefore without significance. But if it goes on too long, the pastor becomes accessory to their erotic responses, a crippled adjustment to life that frustrates wholeness. I just think this is a wonderful paradigm for pastors. You want to listen, but you also want to drive towards some kind of closure so people aren't defined and destroyed by their trauma. Rather, they're going to be developed, right? They're going to become stronger, more hopeful, more vibrant believers in Jesus.
1: 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He's author of The Issues, Etc., Book of the Month for January, the new Concordia Commentary on Lamentations. 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Next time, we'll pick up talking about the actual laments of Jeremiah in the Book of Lamentations. Dr. Lessing, thank you.
0: Thank you, Todd.
1: When we come back, we're going to be with Craig Evans. He's going to walk us through some of the top biblical archaeology discoveries of last year.

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7: It's sometimes confusing when you're reading through the Old Testament, especially. There are a lot of emotions that are ascribed to God. Now, some people say, well, that just can't be. God doesn't change, therefore He doesn't have emotions, because as we experience them, emotions are constantly changing. It might make God seem a little fickle if He had emotions. But the Book of Lamentations is a very emotional book, not only emotional for the people of God, but for God Himself. Welcome back to Issues, Etc. I'm Todd Wilkin. Joining us for part two of our series on the Old Testament Book of Lamentations, Dr. Reed Lessing. He's the Edwin F. and Esther L. Lash Chair of Old Testament Studies at Concordia University, St. Paul, Minnesota, and author of the Issues, Etc. Book of the Month for January, the New Concordia Commentary on Lamentations. Dr. Lessing, welcome back.
5: Good to be here, Todd.
7: Let's jump back into it. What is the role of poetry in the Book of Lamentations?
5: Yes, so a lot of times I think our theological instincts when a disaster happens, such as what's taking place now in Southern California, is to come across with theological ideas, biblical truth, how, for example, maybe St. Paul might face disasters, what Jesus has to say, and all that is good. That's good. We need a good doctrine and good teaching, good preaching. So then the question comes, well, then why write poetry in the midst of a disaster? So poetry does something, obviously, that straight theological truths don't do. And a good example of this, right, might be Luther's Small Catechism. Well, that's wonderful, right? Crisp, clear doctrinal statements. But Luther also wrote hymns, poetry. He understood that the Christian church needs both. We need Martin Chemnitz and we need Johann Sebastian Bach, right? We need C.F.W. Walther and we need some of Walther's hymns, like his wonderful hymn for Easter, He's Risen. So poetry is going to address a different part of people, right? More of our imagination, our emotions. So poetry is also going to provide some capacity to explore different ideas and images, right? Just like our hymnody does. All of which is to say then, perhaps a final point on poetry. In the kind of famous words of Emily Dickinson, she writes, "Tell all truth, but it must be slant. The truth must dazzle gradually, or every man be blind." So she's writing there about poetry. And poetry is going to come at things more from a slant, right? From the side, to engage our imagination and our emotions. And that's exactly what the Book of Lamentations does. We need the Book of Jeremiah. I mean, he kind of explains why it all happens. That's the doctrinal, historical angle. Lamentations is going to take us more into an experiential world in terms of catastrophes.
7: You say there are different voices in the book. What are the roles of those different voices?
5: This might kind of sound strange a little bit to our listeners. What do we mean by different voices? But if you would think about the book of Job, I think many of our listeners understand that there is a dialogue between Job and Bildad, Zophar, and Eliphaz. And then in Job chapter 32, a man named Elihu comes along. So there's a dialogue going on, right, about suffering. Psalm 2 is another example of a liturgical dialogue that is going to entail a narrator and Yahweh and the Messianic King. Even the nations have something to say in Psalm 2, verse 2, concerning the Lord and his Messiah. Let us break their bonds and loosen their chains. So if we're reading, for example, Psalm 2 with the enlightenment that these are different voices, or for example, the book of Job, we begin to see that there's going to be different perspectives, right? Take Psalm 2 for an example. When Yahweh is going to install his king on Zion, the holy hill, not everyone is going to be happy with that. The nations are going to rebel, and Yahweh himself is going to laugh. All of which then, finally, to say, in the book of Lamentations, especially chapter 1, the community, which is pictured as Zion, a woman, and Jeremiah go back and forth. In chapter 2, it's mostly Jeremiah, but at the end of chapter 2, verses 20 through 22, we hear again from Zion. So the different voices in chapters 1 and 2 are going to give us different perspectives on the catastrophe, right, of 587 BC and Jerusalem.
7: How is Zion portrayed early in the book in Lamentations, the first 9 verses?
5: Yeah, so the book opens in most English translations simply with the word how lonely sits a woman alone, something along those lines. And unfortunately, that's not a very accurate translation of the Hebrew, Akah, which is actually the name of the book for Jewish people, and that's the name of the book in the Hebrew Bible, Akah, which means a lot more than how. How's your day? How'd your team do in the playoffs? How's the weather? That's not what Akah means. Akah is more along the lines, how could this be? How could this happen? It's obviously emotionally charged. The question isn't so much, well, give me all the facts and the figures. It is a lament and a protest to God. How could you let this happen? So this is the way the book begins. Of course, this is the title of the book. In Hebrew, Akah. We're going to have Akah, how, introduce chapter 2, verse 1, same word. Chapter 4, verse 1 and chapter 4, verse 2 also use this word. So we're brought suddenly into a major catastrophe that Jeremiah writes along the lines of, how can this be? So an Old Testament lament is not only sadness and painful, but it's also a protest. So the first word in the book is a protest about what God has done. And if we go along then, in the first nine verses of chapter one, we begin to see how stunning the loss really is. So in chapter one, verse one, there's going to be this reversal. So she is lonely in a city that once was full of people. So I want our listeners to understand the reversal. It's kind of the first has become last, all right? The one who is up is now down. And this is also a feature of Old Testament dirges. So a dirge is going to lament someone's death. A lament is going to simply protest and be sad about any number of life's events. So within the book of Lamentations, Jeremiah is going to sometimes use these protest ideas, lament, and sometimes he's going to use a dirge, which is going to be signaled by all of these reversals. David kind of famously writes a dirge, a funeral liturgy at the death of Saul and Jonathan, Mount Gilboa in 1 Samuel 30, and then we see the dirge in 2 Samuel chapter 1. So as we go along in 1 verse 1, she's a widow. She used to be great among the nations. She's a princess and now has become a slave. So already in chapter 1, verse 1, we have a combination of the laments, right? How could this be a ka? Within the dirge, which would be how the first has become last. What the first nine verses then continue to portray, especially going down to verse 5, is a very important feature of the book. The poetry says, her, this would be the community of survivors in and around Jude and Jerusalem after 587 BC. Pictured really, why as a woman? Because a woman is going to be a widow. She's going to end up being pictured as a prostitute. She's going to end up looking as though she's childless. And all of this imagery paints the picture of how desperate things are. What's it feel like? I feel like I'm a widow. I feel like I've sold my soul to the wrong people, like a prostitute. I feel childless. I've lost everything. So anyway, this idea of the feminine use of the survivors, vis-a-vis Zion primarily, is a major role in chapters 1 and 2. But in chapter 1, verse 5, it says, Yahweh has afflicted her for the multitude of her transgressions. So that's a very important feature of Lamentations. It's not maybe to take the trauma that's going on and the disaster in Southern California. This isn't specifically because someone sinned, right? That's not how we would theologically try to understand these disasters that happen, whether it's a earthquake or fire, tsunami, etc. So that's not the book of Lamentations. It's not like, oh, I was in the wrong place at the wrong time and everything went up in flames. The reason why all this happened is because of the multitude of the people's transgressions. That's kind of midway in 1 verse 5, which is then going to open up the whole question is, well, what did they do and why did God come down so hard upon them? So the theology of the book is going to take its cue from these curses that you would read about in Leviticus 26 and Deuteronomy 28. Why did all of this happen? Because God's people became unrepentant idolaters. And you do that long enough, and curses from the covenant at Sinai will fall upon you. So that's how the book then is going to unfold in terms of why all of this is happening. So that would be at least the gist of the first eight verses in Lamentations, beginning in verse 9 of chapter 1, really the third part of verse 9, is that now we have the people's perspective. Zion begins to talk. And we might ask the question, why did Zion begin to speak? Well, she finds her voice and she begins to believe that God will hear her simply because Jeremiah, right, the author, the narrator, in the first 8 2/3 verses of the book, has come alongside of her and described her pain in ways that then invite her, right? This is the community, to find their voice and present the pain before Yahweh.
7: What happens then in the tail end of verse 9?
5: Yeah, so one of the pastoral features of the book, and obviously any of the baptized are going to come alongside of people who are suffering deeply in life. And one of the goals is to provide people the emotional space to tell their story, right? Because until we can tell our story, this is a big feature in Lamentations, we really can't start to figure things out. It's essentially, it's letting God know, it's me, O Lord, stand in need of prayer. It's not the ideal me. It's not the me I wish I was. It's who I am. So Zion, beginning in chapter 1, 9c, is able to tell her story because Jeremiah, right, the pastor in this case, has described her situation in ways in which she, that is the community, feels as though they can now provide words and images to describe the pain and the disaster.
7: How does the rest of Lamentations chapter 1 describe the pain and loss that Zion is suffering?
5: Yeah, very emotionally, obviously. It's a very highly emotionally charged book, much like the book of Psalms, right? Psalms is going to have about a third of the Psalms or Psalms of Lament. Those are emotionally charged. Even the Psalms of Praise, right, are going to talk about joy and thanksgiving. So what we have as maybe one way to look at what the people are invited to say, right, in this liturgy that Jeremiah is going to write for them is, for example, in verse 16, for these things I weep, my eyes flow with tears, for a comforter is far from me, one to revive my spirit. My children are desolate, the enemy has prevailed. So there's the invitation, right, to weep, to allow, right, reality to actually grip us in our pain and life's disasters. We don't stay there. That's not the idea, right? But quite often the way I try and teach Lamentations or the book of Jeremiah would be under these kind of four T words, tears, talk, time, and Torah, which is a good way to maybe finally understand the book of Lamentations and what's going on here in the second half of chapter one. Tears, right, and talk. I've already kind of talked about talk. You need time. You need time. There's good time and bad time. Bad time is just stuffing it down, denial, full speed ahead, saddle up. I'm tough. I'm going to just keep going. That's bad time. Good time would be tears and talk, right? And then you need Torah, right? You need God's word. And God is going to answer the dirges and laments and lamentations, as I did in my first interview. I highlighted how Isaiah 40:55 is going to provide comfort five times, right? We saw this in 1:16, for example, for a comforter is far from me. Five times in chapter one, that's the lament, the protest. So we need Torah, right? We need God's written word. We need God's incarnate word in Jesus. And we need God's sacramental word in the true body and blood of Jesus. So tears, talk, time, Torah. That sounds kind of simplistic. I get that. But it's a way to start understanding of what's going on in the book of Lamentations.
7: Dr. Reed Lessing is our guest. It's part two of our series with him on the Old Testament book of Lamentations. He's author of the New Concordia Commentary on Lamentations.

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0: Welcome back to Issues Etc. I'm Todd Wilkin. We are talking about the Old Testament Book of Lamentations with Dr. Reed Lessing. Dr. Lessing, what is the prophet Jeremiah's role in that first chapter of Lamentations?
5: Yeah, he's describing the loss. And what happens, kind of a close reading in chapter one, is the way Jeremiah describes the loss in really the first nine verses. Zion, standing again for the survivors, is going to echo that back to Jeremiah. Essentially, what chapter one is doing is that the people are pictured as saying, oh, the pastor actually understands what we're going through. And especially in chapter three, he's going to demonstrate that he's heard the people. And in chapter three, of course, that's the Mount Everest of the book, where you've got great is your faithfulness, right? Wonderful hymn. Mercies are new every morning. So Jeremiah's going to do more, right, than just kind of describe things and be empathetic, which are very important. He's going to instill hope in these people. Torah, right? Word of God hope. Christ Jesus hope. Sacramental hope. So we really see a wonderful picture of a pastor coming alongside people in their darkest hour.
0: More generally, what is the history of the church and emotions?
5: Yeah, that's a kind of a loaded question. In my book, after each of the five chapters, I have theological excursus. And after chapter one, it's simply titled Lamentations and Emotions. And so I'll just give kind of a thumbnail sketch. What happened in the early church, the sub-apostolic church, right, the second and third centuries AD, is that Christianity is going to want to, and the church needs to differentiate itself from Greco-Roman paganism, right? Our God is not like those gods, and the gods of Greco-Roman paganism are going to be highly emotionally unstable, all right? They get up on the wrong side of the bed, and they'll zap you because they're in a wrong mood. And so the church wants to say, no, that's not our God. That's not the real God. That's not the triune God. Don't mistake the fact that our God doesn't function that way. And that was wonderful, right? A wonderful defense of the gospel. What happened then, obviously I'm giving kind of a simplistic historical overview. In my book, I go into greater detail. But what happened then is that slowly but surely, in a lot of places in the church, this idea of God being so unlike the Greco-Roman pagan gods that theologians began to use Aristotelian categories for the triune God. And Aristotle, very famous, saying that God is an unmoved mover. Which brings us then to the long history in the church where emotions then are going to be discounted. Emotions are going to be looked upon as negative, and emotions are going to be actually something that you need to crucify, just to use Pauline language from Galatians chapter 5, where Paul says, crucify the flesh and its desires. So the church said, well, the goal then of the Christian life is to have no emotions, because God doesn't have any emotions. He's an unmoved mover. And there you've got Paul, the inspired apostle, saying you need to crucify your flesh and its desires. So in my research on Lamentations, any number of church fathers and others after them are going to discount the emotional intensity, not only in Lamentations, but in a number of other books in the Bible. So what do we do with this? Are emotions evil? No. Can we overemphasize emotions? No doubt about it, right? Can we let emotions run the show? Of course. Can we allow emotions to ride roughshod over Holy Scripture? Yes, we can, right? So there are obviously dangers to all of this. But in doing so, we don't want to discount the emotional life. We don't want to address people as though the goal of Christian life is to become completely rational and logical. I know you had a book of the month on last year about Luther and how he pastorally provided care for parishioners. And Luther was very emotionally sensitive, right, to people. He's not going to let their emotions ride roughshod over Holy Scripture, but he is going to value the emotional life. Okay, so that's about 5 or 6, 7, 8 pages in my book, trying to kind of boil it down so we can begin to look at not only the Book of Lamentations, but any number of texts in the Bible are going to have positive emotions, negative emotions. And we need some different ways to value this and to pastorally and as the baptized begin to evaluate emotions rather than simply swallow hard and keep on keeping on.
0: How are God's emotions portrayed in the Old Testament?
5: Yeah, so this is fairly controversial. When I wrote this part in my book, it's only about 4 pages, I kind of wondered, well, I wonder how this is going to fly. Because I think most of our listeners know, if you're published by Concordia Publishing House, you go through something called doctrinal review, right? Which is wonderful, right? You get something from CPH, and you know that it's been evaluated theologically, according to the Lutheran Confession. So this is wonderful. So I was kind of wondering, how's this going to fly? Because I take the view that there's a better explanation for divine emotions in the Old Testament rather than just go with Aristotle and say, well, no, you know, God's an unmoved mover. This is just a metaphorical language. Quite often people say this is anthropomorphic. God really doesn't get angry, or he doesn't have grief. His heart really doesn't break. God's above the fray. And I would want to accent, no doubt about it, he's holy, holy, holy. Isaiah chapter 6, verse 3. God is above the fray. He's absolutely transcendent and sovereign. We live and die by that, right? Jesus is true God, but he's also true man, right? So Lutheran theology is positioned to embrace both of these ideas of Yahweh in the Old Testament. Yes, he's transcendent. Yes, he's completely other. He's Kadosh Israel. He's the Holy One of Israel. But he's also engaged in the life of his people. And without going into all my examples here, I'll just kind of summarize, all right? Instead of embracing the idea that emotional descriptions of God are anthropomorphic, that is to say, human ideas projected onto God, the reverse is true. We have emotions because that's how we're created. God made us in his image and likeness. Accordingly, it's better to believe that Yahweh truly has feelings. There's no need to force philosophical constructs upon text, invoking terms like metaphor, anthropomorphic. Israel's rich emotional life, especially in Lamentations, right, derived from Yahweh, who has a vast array of emotions. Anyway, that's how I argue in the book, and especially at the end of chapter one.
0: How then are we able to evaluate the emotions in the book of Lamentations and subsequently then our own?
5: Yeah, I think the first is, as I've kind of said, recapping things, is to value the emotional life, right? I remember going through a wonderful program called Doxology in the Lutheran Church Missouri Synod. And Bev Yonke was teaching and taught us pastors about emotional intelligence. And that was just wonderful. It was really kind of the first time I'd ever been taught about that. So emotional intelligence, this is first article stuff, right? God's created me and all creatures, and he's created me emotionally. So I want to learn how to steward my emotions, right? Evaluate them, learn from them. So the book of Lamentations is very helpful along those lines. And yet, as I said, feelings aren't facts. I can be up 1 minute, down the next. Jesus still loves me. This I know, for the Bible tells me so. All of which then is to say what I hope one of the facets of this commentary will do, will help the readers of the commentary and subsequently the church, wherever they serve, to take a more biblical, theological view on how to deal with my own emotions and the emotions of other people. Always, obviously, letting word and sacrament be the final say on what's true and what isn't true.
0: Dr. Reed Lessing is the Edwin F. and Esther L. Lash Chair of Old Testament Studies at Concordia University, St. Paul, Minnesota. He's author of The Issues, Etc., a book of the month for January, the new Concordia commentary on Lamentations. 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Dr. Lessing, thank you. Looked forward to our next conversation, and thanks for your work on these excellent commentaries.
5: Thank you, Todd.
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0: How do we rightly understand the wrath of God, especially as it is connected to that concept in the Old Testament of the day of the Lord that is depicted in the Old Testament as a day of God's wrath, a day when his wrath will be spent? Is there anything in the prophet Jeremiah's lamentations that help us understand both the wrath of God and the day of the Lord? Welcome back to Issues Etc. It's time for part three of our series on the Old Testament book of Lamentations. Dr. Reed Lessing joins us. He is Edwin F. and Esther L. Lash Chair of Old Testament Studies at Concordia University, St. Paul, Minnesota, author of the Issues Etc. Book of the Month for January, the new Concordia Commentary on Lamentations. Dr. Lessing, welcome back.
1: Good to be here, Todd.
0: Give us an overview of the second chapter of Lamentations.
1: Yeah, I might just step back and do a quick overview of the book, and then we'll kind of know where Lamentations fits into all of that. Many people look at the book of Lamentations and see it's messy. There's all this emotional venting. There's a lot of anger on the part of the people who have experienced the day of the Lord in August of 587 BC. There's a lot of crying and weeping. A lot of people would say this is the messiest book in the Bible. It's called Lamentations. Laments are never neat and orderly and kind of black and white, right? And yet, the book of Lamentations is the most ordered book in the Bible, right? It's got four acrostic poems in chapters 1 through 4. That is to say, we'll get into this a little bit more in chapter 3 in our discussion, but there are sections of chapters 1, 2, 3, and 4 where you have the first words in our verses are going to begin with the subsequent letters in the Hebrew alphabet. And there's 22 of them, and chapter 5 has 22 verses. So you can see how it's the most structured book in the Bible with these acrostic alphabet chapters in 1 through 4, and then chapter 5 is going to have 22 verses. And yet, as I said, it's the most emotionally messy book in the Bible, which tells us something about the book itself. God welcomes laments. He welcomes the messes in life, but he also gives order to them. We're not lost in a sea of chaos. What Jeremiah has at the end of the day of the Lord in 587 BC, he has language, he has words, he has God's words. So it's a wonderful juxtaposition of life's reality, chaos, suffering, pain, setbacks, death, even, all within the parameters of God's good and gracious design for our lives. So that's the broad way of looking at Lamentations. The narrative, the storyline, essentially, as Jeremiah starts out in chapter 1 as a neutral observer, we would say. Just give me the facts, only the facts. But there's a pivot that we'll see in chapter 2, verse 11, where he begins to shift from objective observer to subjective sufferer. In other words, Jeremiah begins to align himself with the people who are pictured as Zion in chapters 1 and 2. Jeremiah in chapter 3 then shares his story of what the day of the Lord did to him. And he also shares gospel hope, right? Your mercies are new every morning. Great is your faithfulness, right there in chapter 3, 22 and 23. And yet, all our listeners, and we understand this, that the gospel is going to change a lot. It's going to change our status before the Father. We're now in Christ, forgiven, righteous, heaven-bound, God's children. It changes our status. It changes our perspective. It changes our eternity. But a lot of times the gospel doesn't change our present pain, right? We still have to like get up in the morning and do life. So that's why we have chapter 4, that even in light of the great confession of faith in chapter 3, they still have to get up the next day under a Babylonian occupation. And then chapter 5 takes us into the communal lament. Lamentations 1 verse 1. Zion is all alone, the people are alone. And then in chapter 5, they're in a community, and God never speaks in Lamentations, but Jeremiah writes Lamentations, looking at the book of the prophet Isaiah, especially chapters 40 to 55 in Isaiah, and that is the answer. That's to say, God speaks into the darkness of the book of Lamentations vis-a-vis these middle chapters in Isaiah. How do we know that? There are any number of verbal and thematic and theological connections between Lamentations and Isaiah 40 to 55. So that's the broad idea of the book. Jeremiah takes people from being absolutely alone, Lamentations 1 verse 1, to the point where they can listen and receive comfort, comfort my people, says your God, right? Speak tenderly to Jerusalem, Isaiah chapter 40 verses 1 and part of verse 2. Okay, so then we go into chapter 2. And as I said, in the grand scheme of Lamentations in Isaiah 40 to 55, we're going to see a pivot by Jeremiah in chapter 2, verse 11. We'll get there shortly, though. The overview of chapter 2, again, it's an acrostic. That's to say, it's going to have 22 verses, and each verse is going to begin with a subsequent letter of the Hebrew alphabet.

0: Governor Ron DeSantis, Molly Hemingway, Megan Basham, Aaron Holley, Robert Spencer, and pastors Matt Harrison, Brian Wolfmiller, and Will Wheaton will be speaking at the 2026 Issues Etc. 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
1: To mention the day. So looking at that, right in the middle of 222, and on the day of the anger of the Lord. So what's the theme of chapter 2? The day of the Lord, right? The day in which God, who had promised his people already in the Pentateuch, especially Leviticus 26 and Deuteronomy 28, that should they become persistent, unrepentant idolaters, the day of the Lord would come upon them, and curses would fall upon them, their land, their family, their children, their temple, their worship, everything. So that's the big picture of chapter 2. Another maybe small point here would be that within chapter 2, we're also going to begin, right, with the word how. How. So how is the first word in chapter 2, verse 1. And that would be the way the book begins, right, in chapter 1, verse 1. And in our prior discussions, we saw that this word how, a ka in Hebrew, is a cry. It's a, how could it be? This can't be happening. So that same emotional intensity is going to pervade all of chapter 2.
0: What does Lamentations 2, verses 4 and 5 mean when they accuse God of being like an enemy?
1: Right. Like is a pretty important word there. God is not charged as being the enemy, but he certainly is charged by being like an enemy. I mean, this phrase comes three times in Lamentations 2, 4, and 5, which leads us into the whole idea that certainly God is not our enemy. There's no doubt about that, right? Paul, right, kind of classically in Romans chapter 8 says, if God be for us, who can be against us? And that's true for Israel and Judah in the Old Testament. God is not their enemy, finally, right? But there are times in life when it appears as though God is like an enemy, that he is orchestrating disaster in my life, one after another. So the book of Lamentations is going to allow people to say things like this. This is what it feels like. This is what it looks like. This is my experience at this point in my life. God is completely against me. He's trying to destroy everything I hold near and dear. And if that's the way we feel, that's our perspective, God says, let me hear about it. I want you to know that my throne is a place of praise, but it's also a place of lament. We can be honest with him. So that's what's going on to some extent in chapter 2, verses 4 and 5. This is certainly not the first time that God has acted like an enemy of his people. He certainly is going to roll up his sleeves and enact judgment when they build a golden calf in Exodus chapter 32. Just several days after they break camp at Mount Sinai in Numbers chapter 10, the people begin grumbling in chapter 11, and God is going to unleash fire on the outskirts of the camp. Certainly in the time of Judges, right, God employs foreign nations to attack his people. And this is likewise the case in Isaiah and Jeremiah, who both point out to the fact that God is using our enemies, the Assyrians and Babylonians, to enact these covenant curses that I talked about, not because people are sinners. I think that's an important point. None of this is happening in the book of Lamentations because they're sinners per se. They are unrepentant, idolatrous sinners. They are apostate sinners. And this is why it feels as though God is acting like an enemy. In the grand scheme of things, though,

0: we understand that when God comes to us, right, in judgment, in law, in condemnation, that that is not his final word. We'll talk about that a little bit here shortly when we talk about God's anger. But I would want to accent that, that this is how we like to throw around our Latin terms sometimes. This is God's opus alienum, his alien work, his alien work. This is not his opus proprium. This is not proper work, but the alien work, the judgment, the law, the trimming of the vine, if we talk about John 15. This is all for our good, our sanctification, the growing of our faith. And this is the great confession of a number of places in the Bible, right? Joseph says, you meant for evil, God meant it for good, right? Genesis 50, 20. Paul, right, for his part in Romans 8, 28, we all know this, that all things are not good. See, that's like the book of Lamentations. But God works all things for good. Right? And what's that? Romans 8, 29. So we're conformed to the image of Jesus. So we would want to accent that these couple of very strong verses in Lamentations 2, 4, and 5 are certainly not the final revelation of God's word, but they do provide several insights into our prayer life, into what it feels like sometimes, and obviously, how God is going to work all of this, that this being the Babylonian catastrophe in 587 BC, for the good of his people. They will be refined. They will be stronger. They will be greater in faith. So hold on. Even though it feels like God is the enemy now, new morning mercies, right in chapter 3, will be on the eastern horizon.
1: Dr. Reed Lessing is our guest as we walk through the Old Testament book of Lamentations in our series. When we return, he said verse 11 in chapter 2 is a pivot. We'll find out what he means.

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0: Welcome back. I'm Todd Wilkin. This is Issues Etc. It's our series on the Old Testament Book of Lamentations with Dr. Reed Lessing, author of the Concordia Commentary on Lamentations. Dr. Lessing, you said a few moments ago that verse 11 of chapter 2 was a pivot. What do you mean by that?
1: Yeah, so in chapter 1, verse 20, we have Zion speaking. Again, Zion is this a literary figure for the people who experienced the Babylonian bulldozer in 587 BC. The people who are in Jerusalem and Judah. See, it's not the people who are in Babylon, right? We know that there were going to be finally four deportations. So Lamentations isn't directed to the Babylonian exiles per se. It's to the people who have to, somewhat like what is going on in the Gaza Strip now. I think a lot of our listeners, you've seen the image of like Gaza City, and people are returning, right, after the ceasefire. And I mean, there's nothing there. Think of what the people in Jerusalem are going through after August 587 BC, and compare that to the Gaza Strip, and you probably have a pretty good picture. All right. So these people who are living in the rubble say in the book of Lamentations in 120, look, O Yahweh, O Lord, I'm in distress. My stomach churns. My heart is wrung within me. And what Jeremiah then does, as I said in the overview at the beginning of our interview, that in chapter 2, he's going to pivot from someone who is describing all of the wreckage and ruin to someone who now identifies with it. So in chapter 2:11, Jeremiah speaking. In fact, he's the speaker throughout most of chapter 2. Zion's going to start speaking in chapter 2, verse 20. At any rate, 2:11, my eyes are spent with weeping, my stomach churns. So that phrase, my stomach churns, is taking us back to Lamentations 1:20. Same words. I think we all understand this to some degree, that when I'm in the midst of someone's suffering or setback or reversal, I want to be able to speak back to them what they've told me. And we kind of reviewed that in our last interview. That's essentially what Jeremiah does in the second half of Lamentation chapter 2. This is what I hear you say. And that's good. That's helpful. And yet to come alongside someone, right, to weep with those who weep. Well, now we're right at the last third of Romans chapter 12, right, where Paul actually says, rejoice with those who rejoice, weep with those who weep. We can't fake this, right? I can't push a button on my Apple Watch and start crying, obviously. But the goal would be, right, that the people I'm with who are suffering, that I would have some capacity in my emotional life to come alongside of them and weep with them, right? Weep with them. And that's what Jeremiah does. And he's not only now giving information, right? He's participating in the people's setback and Babylonian atrocities. So this is a real pivot in the book. He's going to build upon this, especially in chapter 3, where he further identifies with what the people are going through.
0: We will talk about the wrath of God in the book of Lamentations with Dr. Reed Lessing after this.

0: 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The fool says, "There is no God." The Lord upholds my life. 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

0: Welcome back to Issues Etc. I'm Todd Wilkin. We're talking about the Book of Lamentations with Dr. Reed Lessing, author of the Issues Etc. Book of the Month for January, the New Concordia Commentary on Lamentations. Dr. Lessing, what does the second chapter of Lamentations teach us about divine wrath?
1: Yeah, it's probably something that we're all aware of, right? We've read the Bible, we've listened to sermons, we've done Bible studies, right? We know that God gets angry. Most commentators on the Book of Lamentations are going to say that if you want to look at one book in the Bible where you have a very intense teaching on divine wrath, then that would be the Book of Lamentations. And probably, I would guess that a number of our listeners, and myself included, I'm not quite comfortable with that sometimes, right? A God that gets angry, that almost sounds like there's some kind of imperfection in God. Aren't you supposed to kind of, you know, have some kind of way of monitoring your anger, right? I mean, there are anger management courses, and of course the goal today is to tolerate everything, right? To show anger is to be imperfect. And so we take that understanding of people and we layer that then on God. And we think that rage, indignation, there's something kind of wrong with God. Why does he do this? Why does he just kind of get over it? But think about the alternative. If God never got angry about evil, if he never lifted a hand against atrocities, if God just looked the other way when people are raped and tortured and bombed and brutalized, what kind of a God would that be? Oh, well, that would not be the God of the Bible. And finally, that's not the God we need, right? The God of the Old Testament doesn't tell Pharaoh, no big deal. Instead, the God of the Bible says, let my people go, right? The God of the Bible doesn't tell Babylon, I'll overlook it this time. No, if you look at Isaiah 13 and 47 and Jeremiah 50 and 51, he announces the empire's doom in a number of poems. Jeremiah chapter 5 kind of gets at this. I'm quoting Jeremiah 5, 26 and 29. For wicked men are found among my people. This is God speaking through the prophet. They lurk like fowlers lying in wait. They set a trap. They catch men. Shall I not punish them for these things? And, of course, the answer is yes, yes, 1,000 times yes. So God's anger is actually going to be an ongoing theme throughout the Bible and not just confined to the Old Testament. Now, I would want to say that God isn't naturally angry, all right? Anger has to be provoked in God. He just didn't get up on the wrong side of the bed, or like I did in St. Paul this morning, and I was greeted with minus 40 degree wind chill, all right? And it's going to be a terrible, horrible, no good, very bad day. That's not the way God works. Someone, not the weather, someone has to provoke him to anger. Divine animosity must be triggered, all right? Because it's not natural to him. The Bible never says God is anger. It does say two times in 1 John chapter 4, God is love, all right? God is always loving from eternity past to eternity in the new heavens and new earth. God's anger begins in time and will end in time. It's not permanent, let alone an eternal characteristic. God doesn't stay angry forever. Now, another idea that I would want to accent is that the Old Testament accents an imbalance between God's anger and God's grace. In Deuteronomy chapter 7, 9 and 10, the gospel outlasts the law 1,000 to 1. In Psalm 30, verse 5, his anger lasts for a moment, his favor lasts for a lifetime. In Isaiah chapter 61, verse 2, there's a day of vengeance, but then it says the year of the Lord's favor. So one day, law, judgment, wrath, then you have 364 days of God's favor. So also, I'll conclude with this in terms of the Old Testament and God's anger, is that the way we get angry is we get angry quickly and we hold on to it for a long time. Now, I'm just saying generally, right, in our fallen state, we get ticked off pretty quickly and boy, I'm going to hold that grudge the rest of my life. God's anger in both Testaments is exactly the opposite, all right? It says, for example, in Exodus 34:6, that he is slow to anger. And when he does get angry, he's over it in the Hebrew word is ragah, all right, that you'd see a couple times in Isaiah chapter 54. In a moment, a twinkling of an eye. So I want our listeners to understand the judgment and the wrath and the severity of God, right, in the whole scriptures, but certainly in the book of Lamentations. But it takes him a long time to get there. And once he's there, he is going to get over it quickly. Now, when we talk about divine anger and judgment, any Christian discussion on this finally has to go to the cross, right? Where Jesus is going to experience the full wrath of the Father, right? There's this wonderful hymn, LSB 543. What wondrous love is this that caused the Lord of bliss to bear the dreadful curse for my soul, to bear the dreadful curse for my soul. Any discussion, understanding of divine anger finally is a gospel idea in that God in Christ Jesus is going to submit himself to all these sinaitic curses, right, and all the divine anger in my place and in the place of all who believe.
0: How does the day of the Lord present itself in the book of Lamentations?
1: So I said, of course, chapter 2 is going to be framed by the day of the Lord, 2 verse 1 and 2:22. If our listeners are familiar with the idea of the day of the Lord in the Old Testament, then they see that as a day of judgment, right? Amos is the first one, chronologically speaking, to coin the term, the day of the Lord, in Amos chapter 5:18. But other prophets pick it up. And we have these warnings and predictions and these ominous signs throughout these pre-exilic prophets like Hosea and Micah and Amos and especially Isaiah, right? But what does that finally look like when the day of the Lord arrives, right? Well, that's the book of Lamentations. This is what it looks like, all right? And it is a gory, bloody, horrific sight to behold when God, right, in his anger, is going to unleash these curses upon his people. So in large part, Lamentations, uniquely in the Old Testament, shows us what this actually looks like. Prophesied by the prophets, now we're looking at ground zero. I'd also want to add the idea of what does the day of the Lord actually mean, okay? The phrase appears 29 times in the Old Testament, but it's analogous to other phrases like the day of Midian in Isaiah 9, the day of Jezreel in Hosea 2, the day of Egypt, Ezekiel 30, the day of Jerusalem, Psalm 137. So the day of the Lord is another expression for the battle of the Lord, because the day of Jezreel, Egypt, Midian, etc., these texts all talk about battles. So the day of the Lord is the battle of the Lord, all right? This is when he is going to come as a warrior against his people and fight against them and lay them low and humble them in the hope that in repentance and faith, they will then turn to him and be saved. Paul is going to use this term, day of the Lord, right? For example, in Philippians 1:6, he who began a good work in you will complete it on the day of the Lord, right? So the New Testament is going to use these phrases and like similar phrases to talk about God's final judgment, right, when Christ returns.
0: Your link to Issues, Etc. I'm Todd Wilkin. It's part three of our series on the Book of Lamentations with Dr. Reed Lessing. He's Edwin F. and Esther L. Lash Chair of Old Testament Studies at Concordia University, St. Paul, Minnesota, author of the Issues, Etc. Book of the Month for January, the New Concordia Commentary on Lamentations. Folks, you're invited to participate in the 2025 National March for Life this Friday, January the 24th in Washington, D.C. Learn how you can march with the Lutheran Church Missouri Synod President Matt Harrison and other fellow Lutherans at lcms.org/life, lcms.org/life. We'll talk about Lamentation 3 next.
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0: Welcome back to Issues, Etc. I'm Todd Wilkin. It's part three of our series on the Old Testament book of Lamentations with Pastor Reed Lessing. In about a half hour, we'll discuss a parent's Bill of Rights law in Ohio with Pastor Roy Askins. Dr. Lessing, give us an overview of Lamentations 3.
1: The third chapter of Lamentations is, this is patently obvious, but it's in the middle of the book, right? There are five chapters, and Hebrew authors love to put significant theological points in the middle of a book, of a chapter, of a poem. So this is not new to find not only the meat in the middle, the gospel meat in chapter 3, but it is actually going to be chapter 3, verse 33, is going to be a major gospel promise of God that helps us understand the entire book. So chapter 3 is going to have the, his mercies are new every morning, etc. And this pivotal verse that we'll see in 3 verse 33. This is, as I said, where Jeremiah is going to describe his own experience when it comes to the day of the Lord, okay? So if you look at chapter 3, verse 3, surely against me he turns his hand, he's referring to God, again and again the whole day, day, there it is. This is how Jeremiah experienced divine wrath and anger, especially throughout the first 18 verses. Then we're going to have the pivot that I'll talk about in a little bit more detail, beginning in chapter 3, verse 21. And then these great gospel motifs. And then what happens in the rest of the chapter is Jeremiah then kind of takes us, down into the valley again. It's kind of like the great transfiguration hymn, "'Tis good, Lord, to be here." So we kind of climb the mountaintop in Lamentations right in the middle of the middle chapter. And then we got to go back down into the valley. As I said in my little overview of the book, that's how life works. That's how life works, right? You go to church, you receive the body and blood of Jesus, you're absolved, you're bodied, you're bloodied, you're gospeled, you're baptized, and then Monday morning hits, right? So Lamentations is very realistic in that. It's not some kind of a quick fix, right? Here, read this book and everything will be just fine in your life. No. We want to see that it takes a while to get to Mount Everest in Lamentations in chapter 3. But then you got to get up in the morning and change your kids' diapers, and you got to pay your bills, and got to shovel snow. And that's what I like about Lamentations. It's very realistic, very realistic. So then another part that really accents the importance of Lamentations, chapter 3, is, as I said, the first two chapters and the fourth chapter, each verse begins with the subsequent letter of the Hebrew alphabet. All right. So if people are maybe looking at their Bibles, for example, in chapters 1 and 2, there are three parts to each verse, pretty much. Okay. But all three parts don't begin with the same Hebrew letter. Okay. It's just the first word you see, like in Lamentations 2:20. All right. That's going to be a subsequent aligned letter in the Hebrew alphabet. Now, in chapter 3 of Lamentations, if you kind of take a look at this, it's got 66 verses. It's not any longer than chapters 1 and 2, word for word. It's just that every line is going to begin in an acrostic fashion. That is to say, the first three verses are going to begin with the Hebrew word letter Aleph, okay? First three beginning words in the first three verses, to make that clear. Then we have the next three verses, verses 4, 5, and 6. Each of those verses begin first word with the Hebrew letter Beth, and then Gimel, Daleth, Heywal, Zion, etc. So this is the most acrostic feature in the book of Lamentations. And you say, well, what's Jeremiah trying to tell us through all of this? He's putting the focus on chapter 3, because that's where you've got Mount Everest. And I'll just maybe conclude with chapter 3, verse 1, really sets the tone, the theology, the foundation for chapter 3, where Jeremiah says, I am the man who has seen affliction. All right. I'm just looking at my ESV here. The Hebrew, though, is gever, which is a strong man. And the affliction word there is ani, which means great affliction. So within the first line of chapter 3, Jeremiah presents himself as very strong in faith, right? A gever, I would translate that as a strong man rather than just man, as ESV does, and he's seen great affliction. So there you've got it. You've got a person who is tender, right? He knows affliction, but he's also emotionally and spiritually tough, right? And I love these words in the hymn, Holy, Holy, Holy, speaking of our God. He's merciful and mighty in the last stanza of Holy, Holy, Holy. That's a picture of Jeremiah. All right. He's merciful, but he's mighty in faith. There's this great verse in Jeremiah chapter 1, verse 18, where God tells Jeremiah, I'm making you into a bronze pillar, an iron wall, and a fortified city. That is one tough dude. Iron pillar, bronze wall, fortified city. And yet he's the weeping prophet. What a captivating, compelling understanding of what a person who worships the God of Abraham, Isaac, and Jacob, the God and Father of our Lord Jesus Christ, what a fantastic, beautiful picture of a person, right, who is strong in faith, but is sensitive to the needs of people. So that's a little bit on chapter 3.
0: Take us into verses 22 and 23 of that chapter.
1: Yeah, the pivot then, before we really summit the mountain here, as I said earlier, is in 3 verse 21. So it says, but this I call to mind, and therefore I have hope. As I said, the first third of chapter 3, Jeremiah is talking about the day of the Lord as he experienced it. I mean, he was there, right, in August of 587 BC. But this I call to mind, and therefore I have hope. All right. What is the this, right? Well, Jeremiah doesn't explicitly tell us what the this is, but we know by the subsequent verses in 22 and 23 that the this is going to be the gospel in a nutshell, if we could use that term, in the Old Testament, and that's going to be Exodus 34, verse 6, where God is gracious, compassionate, slow to anger, abounding in steadfast love and faithfulness, all right? So in the next couple verses, he's going to celebrate God's steadfast love and faithfulness. So what commentators say in 321 is this: Jeremiah's circumstances didn't change. His viewpoint did. And I'll say that again, because this is huge for us, right? I'll be happy when my circumstances change, right? Well, no, that's not biblical faith, right? Biblical faith is, in spite of my circumstances, I yet rejoice. This is Habakkuk, right? Habakkuk 3, 18 and 19. In a great confession, right? Though the fig tree doesn't blossom, there's no fruit in the vines, no cattle in the stall, yet, nevertheless, but I will rejoice in Yahweh my God. And so Jeremiah's doing the same thing. Circumstances haven't changed. His viewpoint did. And what changed his viewpoint? God's word did. What word? Exodus 34, verse 6. Okay, so he's going to recall this, all right? So that this there, pretty important this, right? So then in verse 22, we've got the steadfast love, right? The chesed idea that Yahweh abounds in Exodus chapter 34, verse 6. So how do we translate chesed, right? It's often translated steadfast love, sometimes mercy. Although we transliterate some Hebrew words like amen and hosanna, shalom, hallelujah, I think it would be good to just simply transliterate chesed, chesed. Loving kindness, steadfast mercy, graciousness, goodness, covenantal faithfulness. See, but you can't kind of squeeze all that into a Bible translation, right? Chesed is connected to God's acts of salvation in history, right? It's not the stuff of myths and Gnostic enlightenment. It's not a mystical trance or an escape into a world of make-believe. It's not a Shangri-La. Chesed is rooted in history, right? Adam's fall and the seed who would crush Satan. Abram's journeys, the Exodus escape, Torah at Sinai, conquest and kings, Galilee and Gethsemane, crucifixion, resurrection, right? It's history. That's what chesed is. It's a shorthand for God's unconditional, whatever it takes, commitment to covenant promises. It's God rolling up his sleeves, pushing heaven and earth for the sake of his people. It's a shepherd leaving 99 for the sake of one. It's a father running toward his wayward son and then dancing to the music. It's God sending Jesus to give his flesh for the life of the world. I would say if we have to settle on one word for chesed, it would be what? Jesus. You want to see what chesed really looks like? This word that comes 204 times in the Old Testament. The most beautiful gospel characteristic of Yahweh, well, then you look at Jesus. Well, that's in verse 22, right? And then in verse 23, these mercies, these covenantal faithfulness characteristics of God, they're new every morning, right? Well, we have a hymn that has a refrain, morning by morning, new mercies I see, right? God's steadfast commitment is going to often come in the morning, right? Certainly that's when God delivered Israel out of Egypt. We have that idea, for example, in Exodus chapter 14, verse 27. Psalm 46 says that he helps us early in the morning. Lift note Boker in the Hebrew, same exact Hebrew phrase that you have in Exodus 14, 27. Well, I already talked about Psalm 30, verse 5, right? Joy comes in the morning, right? And we all know that the resurrection of the Son of God, right, in the morning, and of course, the last name for Jesus in the Bible, Revelation 22, 16, bright morning star. So morning means that, of course, the night is over. The long nights of weeping and doubt and frustration and pain, right? So we want to accent mourning. And then what Jeremiah does, I want us to notice this. He's talking in the third person, right, in verse 22. The steadfast love of the Lord never ceases. His mercies, his, right, never come to an end. They. When Jeremiah gets to God's faithfulness, another gospel characteristic in Exodus 34, verse 6, he directs that to God, right? Rabba Eminu Thatheka, all right, in the Hebrew. Great is your faithfulness. You see what Jeremiah is doing. He's talking about God, right? But when he gets to faithfulness, it's a personal confession. God, you are faithful to your covenant mercies. So these are just stellar verses in the book and in the Bible.
0: Dr. Reed Lessing is our guest. It's part three of our series on Lamentations. He says that Lamentations chapter 3:33 is very important. We'll find out why next.

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0: I'm Todd Wilkin. This is Issues Etc. Dr. Reed Lessing is our guest. He's walking us through the Old Testament book of Lamentations. Dr. Lessing, why is Lamentations 3:33 so important?
1: As I said, it is in the exact middle of the book, all right? So we want to note that. And it simply says about Yahweh in verse 32, he's again talking about, Jeremiah's talking about the abundance of God's steadfast love. There's that chesed word again. But then in verse 33, God does not afflict from the heart. See, in the first two chapters of Lamentations, the accusations and the protest is, God, how could you do this? And what 3:33 is saying is, you know, I did it. I did it because I'm a righteous, holy God, but it's not from my heart. My heart is chesed and emunah. Right? Loyal, steadfast, covenantal love, and faithfulness. So apart from 3:33, you could read large sections of Lamentations and the way people portray God, right? Again, from their experience, what they're going through on the ground, it's like, you know, God doesn't give a rip about us, right? He's just executing all of these covenant curses, kind of like a computer programmer, right? I mean, this is the way, you know, modern warfare is being fought, right? People have drones, right? Especially in Ukraine and Russia. You don't meet your people face to face that often. And that's what God appears to be like in Lamentations. Just some distant deity pushing buttons, wreaking havoc on my life. No, 1,000 times no. He's afflicting you. There's no doubt about that. But it's not from his heart. What's his heart? Gospel, steadfast love, new morning mercies.
0: What are some key New Testament laments?
1: We might kind of hear that phrase, New Testament laments, and think that's somewhat oxymoronic, right? But there are laments in the New Testament. One, for example, would be the Canaanite woman in Matthew 15, 21 through 28. She's much like an Old Testament lamenter. She addresses Jesus. She complains. There's a plea, heal my daughter. There's a confession of faith. There's initial divine silence. Just like Lamentations, right? You know, it's not like you have Lamentations 5, verse 23. No, it ends 22. God is silent. He doesn't speak at all in the book of Lamentations. And yet the Canaanite woman continues to persist in prayer. And of course, Jesus answers the prayer. I think that's a very helpful way to interpret a very difficult text, right, in St. Matthew's gospel. It's an Old Testament lament, right? The very boldness of the woman's stance before Jesus has its roots in Israel's bold stance before God in the book of Lamentations. We also have the book of Romans that is going to take us into probably the most significant part in my commentary when it comes to New Testament laments. And in a nutshell, what we have in Romans is a wonderful undercurrent. All right. This isn't the main theme in Romans. I don't want to overstate it, but there's an undercurrent of lament. Romans 1:16, I'm not ashamed of the gospel. All right. Shame is going to be a major part of Old Testament laments, okay, especially in Lamentations. We feel shame. Our neighbors are mocking us. Those who pass by are deriding us and cursing us. We feel great shame. Paul says, I have no shame in the gospel. And then what he does is he quotes from Habakkuk 2, verse 4. Right? In Romans 1:17, the righteous will live by faith. And we want to locate Habakkuk 2, verse 4 in a lament. Lament. The first two chapters of Habakkuk would be a lament. So why does Paul go to Habakkuk 2:4 when he's going to really to a wonderful commentary on the faith of Abraham in Romans chapter 4. Why doesn't Paul go to Abraham? In Genesis chapter 15, verse 6, right? Abraham believed God. God counted it as tzedakah, righteousness. I mean, my gosh, that's going to be one of Paul's major arguments in Romans. Why does he go to a lament, Habakkuk 2:4? Well, you have to get to Romans 8 to see what Paul is doing. Romans 8, Paul is going to use a Greek term, lamenting, groaning, three times. Romans 8, 22, 23, 26. So what is Paul doing? He's saying that in Christ Jesus, we have the first fruits. He actually uses that term in Romans chapter 8. We have a down payment. Paul likes that term. He uses it three times in his correspondence. The Hebrew writer says in Hebrews chapter 6 that we've tasted of the powers of the coming age. We are new creations in Christ. And yet, right? Life still isn't as it should be. Sin rages on. Loved ones die. Injustice abounds. Where is God in all of this? So Romans 8 has great hope, but Romans 8 also has great suffering and lament and groaning, which is a lot like the book of Lamentations, right? Great hope. But also is open-eyed when it comes to life's darkness, despair, and death.
0: So finally, Dr. Lessing, how would you summarize your thoughts on the book of Romans and the book of Lamentations?
1: In the book of Lamentations, we have people lamenting and protesting while they confess their sin. All right? They confess their sin five times in chapter 1. In the poetry, and once in chapter 2. And so that's their lament. And that's really a wonderful testimony to God's grace and mercy that even when the disaster we're in is our fault, right? Mea culpa, it's my fault, my grievous fault, my most grievous fault, God still invites us, right, to pray and confess and to express how we feel and what we think is going on in our lives. But contrast that with what Paul is doing in Romans chapter 8, all right? We have these three lament words, groaning, right? This has troubled me for decades as you are reading through Romans 8, which, I don't know, for my money, this is the best chapter in the Bible, and everything is just going wonderfully sweet, and you get to verse 36 in Romans 8. As it is written, for your sake we are being killed all the day long, we're regarded as sheep to be slaughtered. And then you get, no, and all these things were more than conquerors through him who loved us. It sounds like sermons I've preached. You know, I'm on a roll, and then I take a detour.

0: Governor Ron DeSantis, Molly Hemingway, Megan Basham, Aaron Holley, Robert Spencer, and pastors Matt Harrison, Brian Wolfmiller, and Will Wheaton will be speaking at the 2026 Issues Etc. 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
1: God, you said, and it's not happening. And this is what Paul is trying to drive at in Romans chapter 8, is we have all of these wonderful promises. Our suffering now, verse 18, is not worth comparing with the glory that will be revealed in us, right? And yet, we look around, we look within, we look at the church. It seems like nothing of this is happening at all. So that's what Paul's doing in 8:36. It feels like we're killed, we're sheep to be slaughtered. None of this is going to happen. It's a pipe dream. No, it's not. Verse 37. In all these things, we're more than conquerors through him who loved us. And then, right, the great confidence in verses 38 and 39. So you see what Paul's doing. He's tapping into an Old Testament lament in a way that grounds the gospel in reality and still has the great nevertheless, right? In all these things, we're more than conquerors. So there you go.
0: Dr. Reed Lessing is the Edwin F. and Esther L. Lash Chair of Old Testament Studies at Concordia University, St. Paul, Minnesota. He's author of the Issues Etc. 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
1: 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Calvary Lutheran, Indianapolis, Indiana. Faith Lutheran, Rogue River, Oregon. Hope Lutheran, Hampton, Virginia. Lamb of God Lutheran, Papillion.

0: in Nebraska, Our Redeemer Lutheran, Cedar Falls, Iowa, Prince of Peace Lutheran, San Diego, California, Shepherd of the Valley Lutheran, Perrysburg, Ohio, St. Paul Lutheran, Chatfield, Minnesota, The Good Shepherd Lutheran, Inglewood, California, and Zion Lutheran, Chippewa Falls, Wisconsin. 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
0: 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I think the book is appropriately named Lamentations because that's what it is, a series of laments or even a dirge in one of its chapters. A song of woe and not despair, because Lamentations is not about despair, even though it ends in a possible despairing moment. It is later answered by the prophet Isaiah. So what do we do with some of the darkest parts of the Old Testament book of Lamentations? Welcome back to Issues Etc. I'm Todd Wilkin. Joining us for part four of our series on the Old Testament book of Lamentations, Dr. Reed Lessing, the Edwin F. and Esther L. Lash Chair of Old Testament Studies at Concordia University, St. Paul, Minnesota, and author of The Issues, Etc., Book of the Month for January, The New Concordia Commentary on Lamentations. Dr. Lessing, welcome back.
1: Good to be here, Todd.
0: Give us a big picture overview of the fourth chapter of Lamentations.
1: Chapter 4 is going to continue this acrostic literary feature that we see in the first three chapters. That would be one way to put it, an alphabet way of doing poetry. Psalm 119, as many of our listeners know, would be the most famous acrostic with 22 sections, each section beginning each verse, each of the eight verses in Psalm 119 with the same letter in the Hebrew alphabet. From A to Z is what Psalm 119 is celebrating, from Alpha and Omega, to use Greek terms. And that particular part of the Bible is celebrating the beauty, the perfection, the gift of God's word. So if listeners are familiar with that way of doing poetry, then they exactly know what's going on in Lamentations. The first four chapters are going to function that way. Although, as I pointed out in earlier interviews, in chapters 1 and 2, if people look at their Bible, they'll see each of those 22 verses having three lines. Actually, there's a verse in chapter 1 and one in chapter 2 that has four lines. At any rate, once we get to chapter 3, it's a very tight acrostic. That is to say, each of the 66 verses is going to begin with a subsequent letter in the Hebrew alphabet. That is to say, verses 1 through 3 in chapter 3 begin with Aleph, 4 through 6, Beth, etc. Chapter 3 obviously is being highlighted that way, literarily, poetically, and certainly theologically, as we saw last time, with the meat in the middle, especially in the middle of chapter 3 of Lamentations. So once we get to chapter 4, we still have this tight acrostic feature, and yet there are only two lines per verse in Lamentations chapter 4. As I said, in chapters 1, 2, and 3, we've got essentially 66 lines, whereas in chapter 4, we're only going to have 44 lines, and in chapter 5, we're only going to have 22 lines, all of which is to say that in chapter 4, we begin coming down from Mount Everest, not only theologically, but also literarily. With the mercies new every morning, great is your faithfulness, in chapter 3, verse 23, the poem within the book, right, all five poems, begin to wind down. and climb down from the pinnacle that we have in the middle of chapter 3. That being said, chapter 4 begins the way chapters 1 and 2 begin, with this shrilling cry, a caw, right? How could it be? And we not only have that in chapter 4, verse 1, we also have how in most of our English versions. And yet, right, as I've said in previous interviews, it's better understood, how could this be? I can't believe this is happening. The same word is going to happen again in chapter 4, verse 2. So chapter 4, then, is going to indicate, among other things, that in light of the wonderful gospel characteristics of Yahweh that we see in the middle of chapter 3, that doesn't change everything overnight. Healing from major trauma is a lengthy process, and that's certainly what we get in the book of Lamentations. Jeremiah gives us room to relive the sorrow again in chapter 4 and to rehash deep losses. While the prophet is changing roles, as we saw in chapter 3, he's more of a wounded healer. He's sharing mostly his story from the depths to the heights. Now in chapter 4, he's more back to a reporter that we saw mostly in chapters 1 and 2. The expression, the daughter of my people, is going to come three times in chapter 4. So we still see Jeremiah functioning as a wonderful pastor who is engaged in the suffering of his people. They're the daughter of my people, Jeremiah says. So there's actually two speakers in chapter 4. Jeremiah is going to speak chapter 4, 1 through 16, and then again in verses 21 and 22. And Jerusalem survivors then will be the speakers in verses 17 through 20. Now that may sound a little bit strange to have these different speakers. We hit on this in one of our earlier interviews, that several psalms are going to have different speakers. I highlighted Psalm 2 as having a narrator, and then actually the kings of the earth and the rulers together say in Psalm 2 verse 3, let us burst their bonds, let us break their cords. So there's another speaker. God speaks in Psalm 2, and the Davidic king speaks, right? Where the Davidic king says in verse 7 of Psalm 2, the decree of the Lord, you are my son today, I have begotten you. And then we have the narrator kind of finishing up Psalm 2. So if you're not aware of the changes in the speakers in Psalm 2, you really miss the point. The problem in Psalm 2 is you don't have any textual markers telling you that, oh, here's a new speaker. That same feature is throughout the book of Lamentations. We saw that in chapters 1 and 2. In chapter 3, Jeremiah does most of the speaking. But in chapter 4, the survivors are going to speak. And we'll look at this in a subsequent question in chapter 4, verse 17 through 20. So there's a bit of an overview, not only of chapter 4, but how it fits into the larger frame of the book of Lamentations.
0: Most of that chapter is a dirge. Tell us again, what is a dirge?
1: Yeah, what is a dirge? There would be linguistic signals in the Old Testament to let us know if you're looking at a dirge. And the most important signal would be this term, a caw, right? Again, as I said, often translated how. And I've said this before, but I'll say it again. The Hebrew name for the book of Lamentations is a caw. How could this be? So that tells us that we're looking at a dirge. And what's a dirge? A dirge is a funeral lament. There are several of them in the Old Testament. 2 Chronicles chapter 35, 25 tells us that Jeremiah composed dirges when Josiah was king. He was mowed down at Megiddo at 609 BC in the battle against Pharaoh Necho, and the great king Josiah dies. So Jeremiah composes some dirges, some funeral laments in 2 Chronicles 35, 25. We don't have the actual dirges. We just have the reference there in 2 Chronicles. Perhaps the most famous dirge in the Old Testament would be David's funeral lament at the death of Jonathan and Saul. And that's recorded for us in 2 Samuel 1, verses 19 through 27. So laments are prayers of protest. Dirges are laments of someone's death. All of which is to say then, within the book of Lamentations, both of these are often interchangeable. That is to say, the book begins with, right, a dirge. Someone's died. That's the first word in the book, right? Someone's died. Well, who's died? Well, a number of people at the Babylonian invasion in August of 587 BC. But then what we see in chapters 1 and 2, you still have the mourning of the death, but then you have the protest against God. Why did you allow this to happen? So I hope that's clear. Even in chapter 4 is going to be the most dirge-like. And what then would be a characteristic of this dirge genre? It would be the before and the after. And we understand this, right? This is how funerals or the lament of someone's death goes. I remember when, but look at you now. These were the golden days, and now we grieve over your passing. So the before and the after. And we see this very clearly in chapter 4, verses 1 through 8. And then, just to make clear, after verse 8 in chapter 4, we're going to go back to the protest, right, against what has happened and the grieving and the complaining, right, to God over why he allowed all of this to happen. So I'll just give a bit of a look at the first couple verses in chapter 4 to see how this dirge is working. Certainly the first word is how, right? Aka. The gold has grown dim, how the pure gold has changed. Holy stones lay scattered at the end of every street, right? So it used to be gold and holy stones. That was the before. Now we have the after. What are the precious stones? What is the gold that has grown dim? Well, these would be in verse 2, the precious children of Zion. These are the children who have either been killed or starving, you know, after the Babylonian siege in 587 BC. Worth their weight in fine gold, Jeremiah goes on in 4 verse 2. How they are regarded as earthen pots, the work of a potter's hand. So the children, right, we used to have children. They were invaluable to us. They were gold and fine stones, but now they're just like broken pieces of pottery. So that is going to open up chapter 4, verses 1 through 8.
2: What is the role of color in the fourth chapter of Lamentations?
1: Yeah, not only do we have this dirge coming loud and clear, the clearest in the whole book, in the first 8 verses in chapter 4, but also color is used in a very provocative and insightful way. So, for example, we already saw the gold dims. And then if we would look down into verse 5 of chapter 4, it says that those who were once brought up in purple, this is the end of verse 5 in chapter 4, now embrace ash heaps. Of course, purple clothing in many places in antiquity would be the finest and the latest and the greatest. But now the government officials are being described in 4 verse 5. And what are they wearing? Ash heap. Well, what's that? That's just like gray and black and no color. In verse 7, it says the princes were pure like snow, whiter than milk. Their bodies were more ruddy than coral. Their beauty of the form was like sapphire. And now in verse 8, faces are blacker than soot, not recognized in the streets. Their skin is shriveled up on their bones, has become dry as wood. So those are a few features on what's going on color-wise in chapter 4. And it reminds me, and it might remind our listeners, of how color and black and white sometimes are used to talk about the glorious before and the bitter after. Schindler's List comes to mind, a 1993 American movie. directed by Steven Spielberg, and it's filmed in black and white. It's a true story of Hitler's minions torturing and killing Polish Jews. So if listeners are aware of Schindler's List, that is not a bad analogy with this use of color and really non-color in these initial verses in chapter four. The Wizard of Oz, of course, is the greatest example here, where Dorothy's black and white Kansas, right, is going to be contrasted with the bright and vivid colors of the Land of Oz. It's a very powerful way to talk about loss and trauma and confusion and disease and death.
2: Tell us about this 13th verse of Lamentations 4.
1: Yeah, in chapter 4, verse 13, we have this scathing rebuke, right? This was for this. What's the this, right? It's all the Babylonian atrocities and the bulldozing of Jerusalem and Judah in 587. Jeremiah says, this was for the sins of her prophets, the iniquity of her priests, who shed in the midst of her the blood of the righteous. I was once at a conference, at Concordia Seminary of St. Louis, and someone got up and said that the number one thing in the church is leadership. I'll never forget that. Everything rises and falls on leadership. And then someone kind of raised their hand and said, wait a minute, we've got Augsburg Confession Article 4, which says, actually, everything rises and falls upon the doctrine of justification by grace through faith. And you could have heard a pin drop in that room. Well, the professor who corrected that statement was exactly right. Everything rises and falls on Article 4 of the Augustana. There's no doubt about that. However, having said that, leadership is important, and that was the primary speaker's point in the room. He just overstated it a tad too much. All of that being said, throughout the Book of Lamentations, priests and prophets are being called to account for much of the responsibility for why the Babylonian invasion and destruction happened. And if you go to Jeremiah chapters 6 and 8, Jeremiah has a famous word about these prophets. He says that they are saying, shalom, shalom, velo shalom in Hebrew, peace, peace, and there's no peace. And he really calls the false prophets to account in the final two-thirds of Jeremiah chapter 23. So these prophets said, right, Babylon's not coming. There will be no judgment. Live and let live, etc. This is, you know, the air we breathe, right? Toleration, right? The benign God who, you know, has no wrath or indignation, right? What do? We defang the line of the tribe of Judah. Well, the book of Jeremiah won't let us do that. Lamentations won't let us do that. The real prophet is going to speak judgment and grace, law and gospel. And yet that didn't happen in Jeremiah's time. For the most part, Jeremiah sure did, but he was a voice crying in the wilderness. So that's what's going on, really, as I said, throughout the book of Lamentations, but especially in chapter 4, verse 13, it becomes very clear that these prophets were shalom prophets, right? All gospel, no law.
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11: Your Aunt Mabel's church banners are from the 60s. 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

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We interrupt the current segment to bring you the live broadcast of Issues, etc. You can hear the interrupted segment again in its entirety at 5 p.m. Central immediately after the live broadcast of Issues, etc. Again, thanks for listening. 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

0: emperor has no clothes on. He's buck naked. That child had to speak the truth no matter how it would make the king feel. And we have to do that today. We have to be very conscientious objectors to the madness that is gender ideology.
1: And most people default into this idea of feminism is this idea that men are contemptible, which is, of course, the idea behind the smashing the patriarchy, and women need to be just like them and have the same equality.
2: The Crusades were a very belated response to many centuries of Muslim conquests in which two-thirds of the old Christian world had already fallen to Muslim conquest.
3: And our faith is strong, not because of the fervor of its affection, but because of the object to which it clings, Christ. And there is no stronger faith than a really timid grasping to the suffering, death, and resurrection of Jesus.
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6: There is a headline from the New York Times, a very interesting one indeed. U.S. schools face a crisis as the number of children drops. Now, there's no doubt about it. The number of children has dropped, and that is a contributing factor to public schools' declining enrollment. But are there other factors? Are parents, in fact, voting with their feet? Greetings and welcome to Issues Etc., coming to you live from the studios of Lutheran Public Radio in Collinsville, Illinois. I'm Todd Wilkin. Thanks for tuning us in. Tim Gagelein will join us to talk about declining enrollment in public schools. We'll conclude our four-part series on the 19th century Lutheran theologian and missionary Friedrich Winneken with Dr. Ken Sherb, and then we'll get an update on a lawsuit between Concordia University, Texas, and the Lutheran Church, Missouri Synod with Tom Halverson. He's written a column titled LCMS Persists in Asserting Federal Jurisdiction of Concordia University, Texas Case. Tim Gagelein is Vice President of Government and External Relations at Focus on the Family in Washington, D.C., formerly served as Deputy Director of the White House Office of Public Liaison for President George W. Bush. He's author of several books, including his latest, What Really Matters, Restoring a Legacy of Faith, Freedom, and Family, and a recent column titled Why America's Public Schools Are Closing Their Doors. Tim, welcome back.
7: Todd, it's great to be with you.
6: What are the numbers being reported by the New York Times on declining enrollment in public schools?
7: Yeah, this is really sobering, Todd, because the New York Times recently reported on the state of the public school enrollment crisis, which is really gripping the New York greater area and many other major urban school systems. But New York is particularly interesting because the five boroughs of New York City are losing 22,000 students a year. I mean, that is really shocking. And in fact, I was reading more deeply into their numbers, and something like around 140,000 students have departed the New York City public school system just since the pandemic. So it's very, very big news in Gotham.
6: The New York Times attributes the declining enrollment to declining birth rates. How do you respond to that?
7: Yeah, well, I'm eager to respond because while the Times cites declining birth rates resulting in fewer children attempting public schools, and that is a factor, I think, I believe, Todd, there are other issues at play as well. And in my new book, What Really Matters, I write at length about how our failed public school systems are really not equipping our children with the necessary education and the other tools they need to flourish and thrive. But it also, unfortunately, keeps them woefully ignorant of our American history and our system of government. And when you add it all together, you can see that it's really a categorical undermining of both their civil engagement through their ignorance of the most basic concepts of how to be an informed citizen. So I think these things go far beyond declining birth rates.
6: Talk more about how the public schools are failing to just basically educate students.
7: You know, that is the most important question. And you have to look not at somebody's opinions, but at the data, you know, itself. And the most recent National Assessment of Educational Progress report, otherwise known as NAEP, which is a very excellent measurement It was released very recently, and it found that the state of American education, and this includes, by the way, Todd, civic education, was really sobering. The report found that the average U.S. history score at eighth grade levels in America decreased by 5 points compared to 2018. And are you ready for this? By 9 points compared just to 2014. So 40% of students in America were below the most basic level in U.S. history knowledge. In fact, this to me is the most sobering number. Only 13% of American eighth graders are deemed proficient in American history, and only 22% in basic civics and government. So the schools are very clearly and overwhelmingly not doing their most basic job.
6: If not educating students, what are public schools apparently doing?
7: You know, I would love to be able to be in a debate with the leaders of the National Education Association and the others, because I think we can clearly say that without an informed citizenry in the rising generation, we all suffer as a result. I mean, at home, in the workplace, and in the public square. My friend George Will has written about the result of this civic ignorance. And I think he beautifully summed it up. He said, time was when the school year ended, parents worried about summer learning loss. He said, nowadays, there is less learning to worry about losing. And I think that's so well said. I think he's right. Thankfully, American parents are finally beginning to have a choice when it comes where their children go to school. And they are very clearly voting with their feet for other options, Todd, and other options that provide better quality education, and I think subsequently greater future opportunities for their children.
6: How much of this decline in our public schools is due to the political agenda of powerful teachers' unions like the National Education Association and the American Federation of Teachers?
7: A lot. And I would say it's overwhelming now. And the current public school establishment, like other failing businesses often do, they do not like it when the public sees and is engaged in trying to combat this. But the numbers are unmissable. And I think that what we are seeing now on the part of these behemoth organizations is really a desperate attempt and tactics to limit those options and to force families to come back, frankly, against their will. So despite this very sobering news, I think there's actually a lot of hopeful news when you look individually, state by state and county by county.
6: Tell us about how some states are trying to help parents use alternatives to public school.
7: Yeah, well, let me use one, I think, really great example, and that's Arizona. Because Arizona has implemented a thriving empowerment scholarship account program, which enables parents to take the money that would pay for that student's education in a neighborhood school and have it follow to whichever school the parents choose for their child, including, by the way, homeschool, which I think is just great. Of course, parents are happy with the results, but naturally, the public school establishment is working overtime to undermine the program through ballot initiatives that essentially limit them to take advantage of the program for their own children. So it's a never-ending battle.
6: Is there anything that can be done to reform public schools or provide alternatives to public schools in blue states?
7: You know, I believe that there are, and I think that one of the really bright lights is the increasing number of charter schools. It's remarkable, even here in Washington, D.C., where I live, to internalize the reality that more than 40% of all Washington, D.C. students now have the option of charter schools, and their parents are using them. Of course, we want more school choice. We want better private alternatives. But I think the combination of school choice, charter schools, homeschooling, which continues to increase, of course, our parochial and private schools, I think this combination is really the way forward. And increasingly, Americans overwhelmingly realize that government and so-called public schools are mostly not working, and that the K through 12 timeline, I think, deserves to be rethought, and rethought in a way that is better for 21st century young students, who I think that there are increasing numbers of American homes and their children who are looking for much better options, and I think they're going to take them.
6: Some, in particular parochial schools, have concerns about school voucher programs because they think it will come with government strings attached as to what they can say and not say in the classroom. What are your thoughts there?
7: My larger thoughts is that it's good to be prudent, it's good to be cautious, but we actually now have a lot of firm examples. And I think that the examples that we have so far are allowing parents a wide latitude without government interference. And I want to be careful in this regard, because a lot of people who are listening to us live in rural and exurban areas where voucher programs tend to allow a lot more latitude. And we have a lot of people listening to us, in blue, suburban and more urban areas where often that's not the case. But I have made a real study of the direct impact of voucher programs, not only on student attainment, but also parental freedom. And I find overwhelmingly that vouchers are a safe bet for parents and a good way to move forward.
6: Are American public schools themselves beyond the point of no return?
7: I think not. I remain an inveterate optimist, but not because of confetti to the wind optimism. I remain an optimist, Todd, because what is actually going on in the counties, in the regions, and in more than half of our states, I think competition eventually leads to a much firmer and better education for our children. And I think we've only begun to see how this is working. Yes, I think birth rates are going to continue falling, at least in the short term. But I think it's true at the same time that parents are tired of seeing academic standards continue to fall as well. And so I think this combination of a moment allows parents to reassess and to make better choices. So all of the spin about why public and government schools are closing their doors rooted in birth rates is not exclusively true. I think the bigger reason is the quality of education, and we now have lots of better alternatives.
6: Tim Gagline is Vice President of Government and External Relations for Focus on the Family in Washington, D.C. He formerly served as Deputy Director of White House Office of Public Liaison for President George W. Bush. He's author of several books, including his latest, What Really Matters, Restoring a Legacy of Faith, Freedom, and Family, and a recent column titled Why America's Public Schools Are Closing Their Doors. You'll find a link to this column and to What Really Matters on the Talk On Demand archives page at issuesetc.org. Tim, thanks.
7: Todd, thanks so much.
6: Folks, if you're looking for school options for the 2026-27 school year, find a Lutheran school near you at lcms.org/schools. Lutheran Church of Missouri Synod congregations operate more than 1,600 early childhood centers and preschools, and more than 800 elementary schools. lcms.org/schools. Ken Sherb joins us for the conclusion of our series on 19th century Lutheran theologian Friedrich Winneken.

0: Social conservatives also think that none of us can flourish simply with freedom. So one of the ways in which a social conservative will differ from a libertarian, even though both are frequently classified as being on the right or housed on the right, is the idea that none of us is born ready for the responsibilities of liberty.
1: Ryan Anderson of the Ethics and Public Policy Center talking about his presentation at the 2026 Issues Etc. Making the Case Conference.
0: So we need families, we need communities, we need churches and synagogues, we need schools and universities to form us. We also need law to form us. Law and culture, they both shape us, they shape our beliefs, they shape our actions. And so if we want to defend freedom, we also need to defend formation. And that means the ability to draw a distinction between liberty and license.
1: You can hear Ryan Anderson making the case for social conservatism at the Making the Case Conference, June 12th and 13th at Concordia University, Chicago. 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
3: This is Pastor Matthew Harrison, president of the Lutheran Church Missouri Synod. The LCMS operates the second largest parochial school system in the United States. What can you expect from a Lutheran Church Missouri Synod school? There's one race, the human race. And Jesus died for the sins of every man, woman, and child from every land and every nation. Life begins at conception. All life is precious from womb to tomb. And every student, parent, and teacher is created in the very image of God. There's right and wrong, and we know which is which from the Ten Commandments. There are only two sexes, male and female, He created them. Marriage is the lifelong union of one man and one woman. There's such a thing as objective, absolute truth, and it's found in the person and work of Jesus Christ and His Word. To find a Lutheran Church Missouri Synod school near you, visit lcms.org/schools.
1: He began as a horseback preacher, a riding preacher, as they used to say, in what was the American frontier. We call it today the Midwest. And his concern was not only for the Lutherans who were already there, but for those who had not yet heard the gospel on the American frontier. In time, though, he became the president of the Lutheran Church Missouri Synod. How did life change for Friedrich Winneken? Welcome back to Issues Etc. I'm Todd Wilkin. Joining us for the conclusion of our series on Friedrich Winneken, Dr. Ken Sherb. He has a PhD in church history from Ohio State University. He's evangelism executive for the Central Illinois District of the Lutheran Church Missouri Synod, formerly served as a theology professor at Concordia University, Ann Arbor, Michigan, and as an assistant to the president of the Lutheran Church Missouri Synod. Ken, welcome back.
4: Tickled to talk to you today, Todd.
1: What have we covered in speaking about Winneken, and what are we going to take up today?
4: Well, we have seen Friedrich Winneken in our three interviews in this series so far as a missionary, as a motivator for mission, as a mentor for mission, and a pastor serving in several different places during his career. Today we're going to talk about Winneken as a member of the Lutheran Church Missouri Synod, and specifically as president of the Lutheran Church Missouri Synod. Now, Winneken joined the Synod himself in 1848. That's the year after the Synod was founded. And he was elected president a couple of years later in 1850. That's the same year that he had joined the then president of the Synod, C.F.W. Walther, as pastor at Trinity Lutheran Church in St. Louis. Well, in 1850, all of a sudden, Winneken's life changes a great deal. And maybe stretching the term just a little bit, as the president of the Synod, we could say that now he is a manager for mission. And before we're done, after we've talked about some events in Winneken's presidency, we will add a little bit about how the Synod finally came to treat traveling preachers, similar to the kind of thing that Winneken himself had been doing early in his career.
1: He was president at a time of some pretty massive growth for the Missouri Synod.
4: Yeah, well, when you start with 14 churches, which was what the Synod did in 1847, there's kind of no place to go but up. by the year after Winnikin assumed the presidency, 1851, there were more than twice that many, 31 member congregations of the synod, and another 10 non-member churches were being served still by Missouri Synod pastors. So the next year, 1852, Winnikin was able to say to the synod, in words from his presidential address, "Just a few years ago," he said, "there were only few German preachers here and there fighting their way through forests and prairies. With great difficulty, they visited the scattered members of their church and sparingly ministered to them with the bread of life. Today, a synod is assembled that has more than 100 workers, preachers, professors, and teachers in the vineyard of the Lord." Later in his presidency, Winnikin was going someplace, and he was on the train, struck up a conversation with a fellow traveler. And when he told this guy who he was, what he did, where all he went for his work, Winnikin was describing himself, you know, as the president of the Lutheran Church Missouri Synod. But it wasn't just in Missouri. He had to go all over the country. And the guy says, "Well, then you are the president of the United States." And Winnikin says, "Yes, and Canada too."
5: What was Winnikin's job as president of the Synod at the time?
4: Well, as you maybe picked up from what I just said, it was a big job, and it consisted largely in visitation. He was supposed to visit every parish in the Synod at least once a year. On top of that, he was to ordain and install all pastors, as well as temporarily suspend members of the Synod in cases of false doctrine or immoral life. Regarding congregations, Winnikin said very early in his presidency, "The state of general ignorance and lack of discipline renders our path of building the congregations a slow and difficult one." And yet the synod went at it. Winnikin went at it. And another thing he had to go at was the work of putting out fires. A man who knew Winnikin as a child later recalled that at the time, Wisconsin was known as the church militant. And very often during his presidency, Winnikin had to go and settle quarrels up there, especially in the congregations in the neighborhood of Milwaukee. One time, Winnikin found himself in a meeting, seemingly in a congregation, where the chairman of the meeting was just being ignored. And so Winnikin stood up and stamped his feet, and in low German, he said, "Wait, you boys, I have the floor." And order was restored. Winnikin had wanted to have a superintendent who would take charge of a bunch of circuit riders. Well, Winnikin sort of became a superintendent, except the territory he had was much larger than the one he was originally envisioning.
5: So tell us a little bit about a rift that developed between the Synod and one of its, some consider perhaps even one of its founders afar, but at least its benefactor, William Leah.
4: Now, Winnikin had tried to prevent this rift with Leah. In 1851, the Synod sent him and Walther to Germany to meet with Leah in the hopes of avoiding an open break. And Winnikin had written to the entire Synod before they left about the importance of avoiding a rift, if possible. But Leah had a different teaching on church and ministry than the Missouri Synod people found in Scripture and the Lutheran confessions. And when they quoted the confessions to Leah, Leah responded that the confessions' doctrine of the ministry was not quite complete, not quite fertig in German. So, see, they were approaching the Lutheran confessions differently too, Leah and the Missourians. Now, in an article that Winnikin wrote for the Synod's theological journal, Lera und Vera, he actually quoted extensively from something that Leah had written. And he said, here's how Leah puts it. Leah says that the nub of the difference between what Leah called the American Lutherans, he's referring here to the Missourians, and the German Lutherans, referring to himself and others like him, was that over here, that is in Germany, the symbols are read according to the scriptures. Over there, in America, the scriptures are read according to the symbols. And, Leah added, the Missourians even read the confessions according to certain authorities. Now, Leah did try to be fair. He tried to clarify what the Missourians meant. What they meant, as Leah put it, was that there can be no other proper exposition of the scriptures than in the symbols. And Leah said, I've heard this from him. I've read them saying this. When they came over here, Walther and Winnikin, to talk to me in person, they were saying it. Yeah, the Missourians want quia confessional subscription because the confessions are drawn from the Word of God and faithfully reflect the Word of God. And Leah said, that's well and good. But he said, the Missourians insist on that with such force that they stretch it out of shape. To the point where, as far as the Missourians are concerned, Leah said, the historical version of the quia becomes and must remain an outright quatenus. That is to say, insofar as. Well, Winnikin responded to all those things that he quoted from Leah, and responded in Winnikin fashion quite vigorously. He said, look, Leah is in effect saying that we Missourians are Lutherans, and he and others are trying to become Lutheran, which they will through further research and study. Winnikin did not concede that the Missourians were reading the confessions through Luther and certain Orthodox Lutheran theologians, because the confessions were clear. Now, he did note that against certain false misunderstandings, the Missourians had quoted Luther and the Orthodox theologians. Leah had said that where the symbols have not made a ruling or a decision, you could pretty much have your choice of options. It was necessary then to turn to Scripture to find out what to do. Winnikin said, look, there's no decisions as such in the Lutheran confessions. There are statements of the Lutheran position. And as far as quia subscription was concerned, Winnikin wrote, the church will not be abrogated by holding the quia firm with all of one's strength, and to expand it to the entire doctrinal contents of the Lutheran confessions, but by giving everyone the freedom to decide for himself whatever he wants the quia to refer to, because then you could designate any kind of a doctrinal matter to be incidental or of second importance. Leah finally got appealed to by Winnikin. Winnikin ends up his article saying, oh, you dear gentlemen, don't always speak about the possibility that anything competent could and would be discovered by which the symbolical books would get their proper brilliance. Rather, bring your improvements and corrections to light at last. Clearly, Winnikin didn't have much patience for the position that Leah was outlining, either his position on church and ministry or his position on the Lutheran confessions.
5: That was a theological difference, a different understanding of the Lutheran confessions. What was the biggest non-doctrinal issue of Winnikin's presidency?
4: Well, this may have been the biggest issue that the Synod faced, and it had several during Winnikin's presidency. But the one that may have caused the greatest consternation for the most number of people was when the Synod formed districts in 1854. The fact is, the Synod was just growing and growing and growing, and it was necessary to see to it in more ways than you could as one great big thing. And so the idea was there, and it had been talked about for a while, and Winnikin acknowledged that we've been talking about it, we've been kind of dreading this, but we're going to divide into districts. But how can we divide into districts and still remain united? Well, Winnikin said, what we've got to do is forge ahead, not first of all by just agreeing to divide into districts and then hoping for the best, but taking steps to maintain our precious unity. A proper constitution would help, he said. And in fact, the constitution of the Synod was revised in 1854. But still more, he said, everyone had to keep in mind that they were finally not dealing with human matters, but the things of God. I mean, why had the Synod been formed in the first place? Well, Winnikin answered his own question. The unity of the Spirit in which we stand through God's word and grace, that's the reason why the Synod was formed, with the purpose of bringing in even more people through the knowledge of the truth. So Winnikin said, that's what we need to keep in mind going forward, and have the humility and self-denial of love to submit to the new arrangement joyfully and willingly.
5: Dr. Ken Sherb is our guest. We're concluding our four-part series on 19th century Lutheran theologian and missionary Friedrich Winnikin. What specifically did Winnikin suggest to maintain unity in the Missouri Synod? What did Martin Luther mean when he wrote that Christians live in Christ through faith and in the neighbor through love? And what's the difference between self-improvement and self-transcendence? Find out in the Issues Etc. 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

0: Governor Ron DeSantis, Molly Hemingway, Megan Basham, Aaron Holley, Robert Spencer, and pastors Matt Harrison, Brian Wolfmiller, and Will Wheaton will be speaking at the 2026 Issues Etc. Making the Case Conference. 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We're concluding our series on Lutheran theologian Friedrich Winneken. Dr. Ken Sherb is our guest. Ken, what suggestions did Winneken make regarding the maintaining unity in the Missouri Synod after it had divided itself into districts?
1: Well, here's Winneken's own thought about what might be done. He said, it would be splendid for these new districts to have, and this is his word, the greatest possible independence in developing all the gifts and powers they have been granted, but for there also to be a solid uniting of this one synod into an organic whole. And therefore, he suggested that there be what he called a general visitor. Now, this visitor would also need to exercise oversight, and his oversight would be most effective if he were actually visiting. He thought, this is a job for the president of the synod. The president of the synod would, to a certain extent, be the living means of communication between the individual parts of the synod. He would learn personally about conditions in every single congregation. So what Winneken was doing was recommending a modification in his visitation work, but by no means a cessation of it. He would still, under what he was proposing, as general president, even after the districts were created, he would still visit every church in the synod, no matter what district they were in. And the synod came to agree. In 1854, it charged him with visiting all the congregations, but now not every year, every 3 years, and if possible, preaching in each church. He was also supposed to attend every district convention, preach there, also go to pastoral conferences in the various districts. He was still going to be on the road quite a lot.
0: How else did Winneken try to foster unity in the Synod after it had districts?
1: Well, in 1855, he preached a sermon at the first convention of the brand new Western District of the Missouri Synod. And he said, look, holding to the meaning of Scripture, the simple meaning of Scripture, the church speaks in a unified way. The devil tries to disrupt that unity. And the first way he can disrupt the unity is to disrupt common ways of speaking about the faith. So Winneken said our first thing we can do to maintain the unity is to retain what he called the churchly, established, general, acknowledged manner of speaking found in the confessions and in the Orthodox fathers. Now, there were always people who had greater gifts than others, and those people could look into the more scholarly, alleged scientific, theological writings at the time. They could come back and tell everybody else what was being said there. But in general, Winneken did not hold out a lot of hope for convincing the arrogant scoffers or the arrogant liberal theologians that somehow or another they were wrong and the Orthodox were right. He said, for the most part, you just leave them aside. You're not going to win them by becoming like them. But then, greater than unity of speech, and behind unity of speech, there was also unity of understanding. And that was based on faith. Winneken said, look, the world looks at the church, apparently splintered and divided as it is, and laughs. But there is unity there because Christ is there. He lives in, works in, and governs all of you, Winneken said, because he is your very heart and your life's life. How can you be anything other than of one mind according to Christ? How can you love something other than him? And finally, Winneken says, why can't we leave one another? Not for purely organizational reasons. He didn't talk about any of that at all. He said, no. We can't leave one another because we can't let go of the one truth. The Holy Spirit has revealed this truth to us in the midst of the burdens of troubled consciences. Therefore, we hold fast to our confession as

0: to our very life's life. So see, Winneken was leading the Synod through these early phases of district formation, keeping his eye on the ball theologically.
1: How did that work out?
0: Well, as the triennium played out from 1854 to 1857, Winneken, admittedly, had trouble chewing the bite that he had taken. By 1857, he had visited the ministries of only one quarter of the pastors, 35 out of 140. In part, that was due to Winneken's illnesses, but he did tell the Synod that even if he had been healthy or even if it had been a different person, this is too big a job for the president. So what did the Synod do? It backed off its requirements somewhat. He still had to visit all the congregations, but now he would do it not every 3 years, but every six. Oh, and by the way, the Synod also started paying the president in that year. Well, by the 1860 convention, Winneken was able to report that he had been progressing on his visitation work, and he hoped to get around to visiting every church in the Synod on schedule within the next 3 years. But by then, he had taken a leave from Trinity St. Louis, and he was living back in northeast Indiana, and devoting himself pretty much full-time to his presidential duties. In effect, Winneken therefore became the Missouri Synod's first-time president. And he made that move to Indiana because he was exhausted. I mean, he exhausted himself as a young man doing his missionary travels, and now in the 1850s he had exhausted himself traveling around as the president of the Synod. And even over a period of 6 years, visiting every congregation proved just too tall an order. It was a noble vision that Winneken had, but he was just unable to pull it off. By 1863, he was pleading with the Synod to be relieved of the presidential office altogether. But for a while Winneken was responsible for that work of being that living means of communication between the Synod's congregations, and when his health actually allowed Winneken to do it, the results were notable. Winneken put his stamp on the Synod pretty much congregation by congregation.
1: He had started his pastoral career as a traveling preacher. When the Missouri Synod got going, did it still have a lot of traveling preachers?
0: Well, no. At first it did try. At its very first convention in 1847, it sent out a man by the name of Franke, one of Winneken's former mentees, to be a visitor, a bezoeker. It sent him out without ordination. He had just graduated from seminary. His main duties was not to fill needs, but to locate the needs and organize congregations. He didn't stay in that role very long. He himself, after a few months, got a call to a congregation, which he accepted. For a while in 1848, there were attempts to get men who were already pastors someplace else to take a leave from their congregations and do the work of a bezoeker, but that didn't really go anywhere either. The office of bezoeker never got very far in the Synod. And next, the Synod tried the colporteur, a position that could be held by a layman. This was a traveling distributor of religious literature. And like a bezoeker, a colporteur would be able to explore new places where congregations could be organized, where pastors could be called. This office was used from 1852 to about 1870 or so, but sporadically. But still, during the mid to late 1850s, interest was percolating up again in itinerant ministry within the Synod. And so in 1857, a man named Selle was requested by President Winneken to present an essay to the Synod's convention and propose the office of evangelist to be attached to no particular congregation, but to make regular circuits in a given area to serve as many people as possible, even if only occasionally. Well, that was 1857. The Synod heard the proposal, but did not act on it. At the next convention, 1860, in his presidential address, Winneken reminded the Synod of its responsibility toward scattered Germans and the need to take care of them. And he said, through itinerant pastors, through evangelists, whatever you want to call them, the nomenclature didn't bother Winneken that much. But the doing of it, that's what got him. He went on and said, whether or not the matter requires further discussion, and particularly the unfortunate prevailing practice of giving a pastor to every individual small congregation that requests one, if only a pastor is to be had, I would leave to the judgment of the Venerable Synod.
1: Your link to Issues, Etc. I'm Todd Wilkin. It's part four of our series on 19th century Lutheran theologian and missionary, Frieder Quinnekin. Our guest is Dr. Ken Sherb. He has a PhD in church history from Ohio State University. He's evangelism executive for the Central Illinois District of the Lutheran Church Missouri Synod. Ken formerly served as a theology professor at Concordia University, Ann Arbor, Michigan, and is an assistant to the president of the Lutheran Church Missouri Synod. Ken is also a graduate of Concordia Theological Seminary, Fort Wayne, Indiana. Concordia Theological Seminary is hosting a prayerfully considered visit July 9th through the 11th. 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When we come back, we'll talk about the practice of sending out preachers and its increase in the Missouri Synod.

0: What can we learn about the worship practices of the first Lutherans from a Reformation edict by a Calvinist leader? 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
0: Dr. Ken Sherb is our guest. We're concluding our series on 19th century Lutheran theologian Friedrich Wennicken. Ken, when and why did the practice of sending out traveling preachers increase in the Missouri Synod?
8: Well, it finally took off after Wennicken's presidency. Some clarity came from the Western District Convention of 1865. See, there had been this nagging question, if you send out a traveling preacher, a Risa Prediger, in sending such a man, if you call him and send him out to be, in effect, the pastor for people he's never met, are you kind of imposing a pastor on them? Are you choosing their pastor for them? And so there were questions about, well, should the Risa Prediger, the traveling preacher, administer the sacraments as well as preach? And there were all these kinds of questions that had been kind of floating around. In 1865 at the Western District, there was an essay with 23 theses that gave some clarity. First of all, they opposed calling a Risa Prediger because they said that would tyrannize the Christians to whom the man would be sent, foisting a pastor on them without their consent. But the sending of a Risa Prediger did not violate the divine ordnung. That was the word used in the theses of the office of the ministry. Even without a formal call, this traveling preacher, as a member of the priesthood of all believers, could preach the saving gospel under the overriding necessity of love. So thesis 21 said, if the Christian can request and authorize someone to do a work of love in general in his place, then Christians can also request and authorize someone in their place to search out Christians who lack a minister and to undertake the preaching of the Word of God among them as a work of love in general. And as to the administration of the Lord's Supper by a Risa Prediger, the theses discouraged it. Thesis 23 said, since the administration of Holy Communion presupposes the existence of a Christian congregation and personal care of souls, it should not take place where no Christian congregation exists and no personal care of souls can be maintained. Thesis 25 added a bit later that a case of necessity in which the administering of Holy Communion without the divine ordinance of the holy office of the ministry is perhaps conceivable, but only in very unusual spiritual trial. Overall, a Risa Prediger could perhaps see about a call from a specific congregation, but in the main, he would go on searching for Christ's lost sheep, doing a preliminary work, one leading to the organization of self-sustaining congregations with resident pastors. Now, other Missouri Synod districts saw that report from the Western District, agreed with the essay, and then utilization of the Risa Prediger really took off within the Synod from that time on, and really for the rest of the 19th century.
0: Late in his presidency, he wrote to C.F.W. Walther, his predecessor. What did he say?
8: Well, here's just a few choice morsels from this letter that Winneken wrote to the once and future president of the Synod, C.F.W. Walther, December 5th, 1863. He said he thought that the Missouri Synod often got too stuck in what he called personal circumstances and frictions with its theological opponents, and overall was just too touchy in such matters. He wanted to go about things in a loftier way, perhaps dealing more with the matter itself. And he advised a friendlier approach to people within the General Synod who were uncomfortable there, even wrote against their church body, but remained in it. He said it might increase their courage if we would acknowledge that the circumstances in which people have been educated in their Christianity make it often difficult for them. Winneken also said that he was not too pleased when he saw younger brothers showing what he called a rigor that does not have its proper basis in clear understanding and practical experience of pure doctrine, but rather in the conceit that we are Missourian. We have the pure doctrine, thus we are called to be masters of other people. Now, Winneken was bothered, he said, when burdens, presumably many of them financial burdens, were being laid on the Synod's congregations. And yet at the same time, he did not see it as very good when congregations thought very narrowly about the Synod and its work. He said, I would really like our congregations to have a great sense for all our synodical affairs. And then maybe this will raise our eyebrows a bit. Winneken said it made no difference to him whether the buildings of our institutions are built simply or more splendidly. And later in the letter he said, I would be happy if all of us in our institutions were still in log cabins. Because he said, the appreciation for what is grand can come forth even out of log cabins, even if the body stays in log cabins. Now that is spoken, Todd, like a true frontier preacher. The whole letter is really worth reading. It's in Matt Harrison's book, At Home in the House of My Fathers. In fact, Matt Harrison said that just publishing that one short little letter, it's only three or four pages, was worth the entire big book, and I can see why he said that.
0: How would you sum up Winneken's career?
8: Well, I can do no better than to repeat what C.F.W. Walther wrote in Der Lutheraner after Winneken died. He said, Winneken was a highly gifted person, a truly evangelical preacher, eloquent and mighty in the Scriptures, thoroughly experienced in the school of spiritual trials, a fearless witness to the pure and unadulterated truth and its valiant defender, a faithful watchman in his church, a man without guile, whose whole life bore the marks of uprightness and singleness of mind, a foe of all falsehood and hypocrisy, a true Nathaniel. In short, he was an upright Christian and faithful servant of the Lord, who, however, in true humility, knew only his weakness and not his strength. To a host of pastors and laymen, he was an example. To thousands, a spiritual father, an apostle to a large section of America, beloved and honored of all who knew him, one of the finest men who have graced our Lutheran Zion and one of her mightiest champions, whose name will never be forgotten, but will remain blessed as long as the Lutheran Church in our country remains true to her name. So here, 150 years after Winneken's entrance into glory, we remember him, thank the Lord for him,
9: and pray and strive to follow his example in Christ.
0: Dr. Ken Sherb has a PhD in church history from Ohio State University. He's evangelism executive for the Central Illinois District of the Lutheran Church Missouri Synod, formerly served as a theology professor at Concordia University, Ann Arbor, Michigan, and as an assistant to the president of the Lutheran Church Missouri Synod. Ken, thank you.
9: Always a pleasure, Todd. So great to be with you.
0: In hour two of Issues Etc., we'll get an update on the lawsuit between Concordia University, Texas, and the Lutheran Church Missouri Synod. Tom Halverson will join us.
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0: The emperor has no clothes on. He's buck naked. That child had to speak the truth, no matter how it would make the king feel. And we have to do that today. We have to be very conscientious objectors to the madness that is gender ideology.
1: And most people default into this idea of feminism is this idea that men are contemptible, which is, of course, the idea behind the smashing the patriarchy, and women need to be just like them and have the same equality.
2: The Crusades were a very belated response to many centuries of Muslim conquests, in which two-thirds of the old Christian world had already fallen to Muslim conquest.
3: And our faith is strong, not because of the fervor of its affection, but because of the object to which it clings, Christ. And there is no stronger faith than a really timid grasping to the suffering, death, and resurrection of Jesus.
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5: 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Woo!
6: So Walter Scott, a Scottish author, penned the famous axiom, "What a tangled web we weave when first we practice to deceive." It's kind of obvious in its meaning that when we practice dishonesty, well, things tend to spin out of control like a tangled web, and we get caught in it. Well, that often happens in ordinary life, and it certainly happens when it is occurring on a corporate scale. Welcome back to Issues Etc. I'm Todd Wilkin. Thanks for tuning us in live on this Tuesday afternoon, the 9th of June. We're going to get an update on the very tangled web that has been woven by the leaders of Concordia University, Texas, and a lawsuit between that university and the Lutheran Church Missouri Synod. Tom Halverson joins us. He's an attorney in Montana. He's author of a column titled, "LCMS Persists in Asserting Federal Jurisdiction of Concordia University, Texas Case." Tom, welcome back.
7: Thanks, Todd.
6: It has been a long time since we discussed this case, so refresh our memory, and for the benefit of our listeners who might not even know the case, what were the original actions or events that formed the grounds for the lawsuit between Concordia University, Texas, and the Lutheran Church, Missouri Synod?
7: Well, the context was that the Missouri Synod had established universities as agencies of the church, including Concordia University in Austin, Texas. And the church had owned property there since 1925. The university charter stated that its affairs would be controlled by, originally it was a board of trustees, later a board of regents, elected in accordance with the synod's bylaws, and that they would be subject to the control of the synod, especially with regard to its doctrine and religious practices. But then suddenly and unilaterally, all by itself, and not with any agreement with the Synod, in November of 2022, a majority of the regents, and we should emphasize it wasn't all of them, there were some that were innocent, but a majority of the regents voted to unilaterally rewrite its internal governing documents, which would mean its articles of incorporation, bylaws, and policy manuals. And they made dozens of changes. I'll just give you a handful of the key ones. The changes denied that the university, its regents, or officers owed any duty of stewardship to the Synod at all in any respect. The changes denied that the university was subject to any authority or governance by the Synod. It rejected the right of the Synod, according to the Synod's bylaws, to elect regents to the board of regents of the university. It rejected the right of the Synod to appoint some other seats on the Board of Regents through officers and other bodies of the Synod. And it made itself, or declared itself, to be self-perpetuating, meaning when you have a vacancy or somebody's term runs out on the Board of Regents, the regents themselves, rather than the Synod or its convention or its officers, would fill that vacancy and appoint all of its own members. And a key thing is that it rejected any authority of the Synod over what doctrine would be taught to the students at the university. And the last kind of main one is that, in effect, this took absolute control of the property of the university. That would be the grounds of the campus, the buildings, and all the rest of the property, and rejected any right that had previously existed of the synod to a reversion in case the school would stop being used as a synodical school. So in our theology, under the fourth commandment, where the authority of parent, mother and father over children, is sort of the archetype or the cookie cutter from which all other human authorities are cut, you have a parent authority, the synod, and you have a child authority, the university, and now the child is essentially rebelling. So it was a rebellion against the fourth commandment. And then under the seventh, ninth, and tenth commandments, it was theft of the synod's property. So those were the original actions or events that set off a series of further events that led to the lawsuit.
6: So how did the Lutheran Church of Missouri Synod, and we should say here, through its properly designated fiduciary responsible body, that is the Synodical Board of Directors, how did the Lutheran Church of Missouri Synod respond to those changes?
7: It's good that you mentioned about the correct entities. In 1847, the synod was created, and then in 1898, they completed study that they had been doing since they were formed in 1847 about how to live under the Lutheran doctrine of two kingdoms in the setting here in America, you know, after they'd been here for a while. And they ended up deciding what they needed to do was keep the synod as it was, as a spiritual body that governed doctrine and religious practices, the mode of worship, hymns, that kind of thing, and rostering pastors, and separate from that the civil business, like ownership of property and bank accounts and employment and stuff like that. And to do that, they made a decision that they wanted to be a corporation, and they made a decision that they wanted to be a Missouri corporation. And those are both significant decisions, and they're religious decisions, because they're decisions that were made to carry out the Lutheran doctrine of the two kingdoms. So under that, then when the regents took the action they did in Texas, the part of our church, our whole church that we think of that responded was the corporate synod, which is as it should be because you were dealing with property and articles of incorporation and a key one, lawsuits. Under our doctrine, that the church shouldn't be subject to being sued or be capable of suing, but yet, if there's an interest of ours, of course, we can't be like the only big people with a king's neck that are immune from the society we live in. We are part of the civil society. So we answer those things through the corporation. The corporation could sue if it needed to or be sued and represent the interests of the synod, but the synod itself cannot sue or be sued. And in over 100 years, I think it's 136 years, it never has been sued until now. So in carrying that out, then, that means that the decision falls to, firstly, the Commission on Constitutional Matters. That's an internal judiciary, so to speak, and the question was put to them, were these changes by the regents of the university in Texas proper and valid under our rules of our Senate? And they made a ruling that they were not and could not be put into practice. But that's a provisional decision, because there's still a higher authority, which is the Synod in Convention. So the Synod in Convention considered a resolution that was prepared for it to discuss, published in the workbook, and widely discussed, to decide whether to affirm what the Commission on Constitutional Matters had decided and what else to do about this. The convention met in August of 2023, and it affirmed what the Commission on Constitutional Matters had said. It confirmed that there was a Fourth Commandment violation concerning the authority of the Synod as a parent organization. And it confirmed the Seventh, Ninth, and Tenth Commandment concern. Went on to call upon the President, Chairman, and Board of Regents of the university to repent, and directed the president of the synod and others to stand ready to grant forgiveness and pronounce absolution if they would repent. That didn't happen. And so what I mean by that is there was no repentance. And so that meant that there was nowhere else to go inside of the organization of the Lutheran Church Missouri Synod. All the internal things, the CCM, the Synod and Convention, everything was exhausted, and there was nowhere to go but to the courts. And the proper authority for that under this arrangement of the two kingdoms is the corporation, which is governed by its board of directors. So the board of directors of LCMS Incorporated is the authority, and it was the proper authority under our theology and under the laws of the United States to bring the action that it did in federal court in Texas.
6: What were the specifics of the lawsuit that was filed by the board of directors for the Lutheran Church Missouri Synod?
7: Well, the first thing they want is something called declaratory judgment. A declaratory judgment doesn't do anything really but say how things are. And it doesn't make it happen, but it tells you what's supposed to happen. And so the first thing would be to say, hold it, the bylaws of the Synod are still your deal. And under that deal, your articles of incorporation rightly said that you were subject to the control of the Synod, both as to its property, as to how a president is chosen, as to how regents are elected and appointed, who can be a theology professor at the university, all this kind of stuff that the Synod had control of, and the ownership of the property. So the declaratory judgment would say that's still in force, and these things that you did unilaterally are just a nullity. They're just nothing. You think you wrote stuff down on paper, but it's not worth the paper it's printed on. And we're declaring that all of that is invalid, and the deal you originally had with the Synod, that is still in force, because you didn't have any authority to just run off by yourself, and you neglected the authority of the Commission on Constitutional Matters, and you neglected the authority of the Synod and Convention. So that's the declaratory judgment. Now, on making, you know, putting teeth to that, there are some other claims. Breach of contract is a key one, in which it is said that by the articles and so on, a contract was made with the Synod to remain under the Synod's control as to all these things we've been talking about, and to honor the property rights of the Synod, and you breached that contract. So now we want to figure out what are the damages of that breach, and we want you to pay these damages, which could be considerable because you're talking about a $68 million campus. So I don't know how you'd figure out the damage for that, and that's going to be something that people are going to have to work on later, but that's what that part of the claim is about. So you have basically two kinds of claims. One is just to declare to put that this is how things are. And then if that doesn't solve it, then carry on with the contract claims where, okay, if you're not going to honor the declaratory judgment, then you're going to face damages on the contract claims.
6: So just to summarize this so far, essentially, the University of Texas, through its president and some of its regents, a majority of its regents, decided in my term to simply go rogue and reject any and all authority that the Lutheran Church Missouri Synod had over it, according to the bylaws of Synod and those contractual elements. When called to repent by the Synod itself in convention, they did not, and they rejected the regents that the convention had elected for them. I believe subsequent to this, and it may not be material to the lawsuit, they decided to elect a president there outside the ordinary course of things in the Lutheran Church Missouri Synod. The board of directors, on behalf of Synod, then sued the University of Texas and several individuals. Who would that be, Tom?
7: Well, it would be, firstly, the president, Don Christian, because of his public statements show that he was in support of doing this and a promoter of doing it, which makes him responsible for it. The chairman of the Board of Regents, Christopher Banwolf, is specifically named for similar reasons, although he said less publicly, but enough they feel that they have enough evidence that he was part of it. The vote was done in executive session, meaning that we haven't seen the minutes. They're not letting us look at the minutes. That's part of what they're not doing that they should do. They should let us see their minutes. So that's why we don't know exactly who voted. We know it's a majority, but we also know that there were some who voted no that we consider to be innocent regents. And so after that, then, they appoint regents who are going on with past rogue to imposter. And a rogue is when you're rightly put into an office, but once you're there, you go off the farm and do stuff you shouldn't be doing. That's rogue. But then there's a different category of imposter. When the Synoding Convention in 2023 elected four regents that the university refused to seat, and instead they seated others, those others aren't really regents. They're just pretending to be regents. They're imposters or posers. So you have rogue and you have imposter. And the question you asked about subsequent, such as Dr. Christy Kirk, who was made into the supposed president by this rogue, partly rogue and partly imposter Board of Regents. Yes, that will become significant. It hadn't happened yet when the suit was filed, so it wasn't mentioned, but it will end up being involved in the suit because she similarly will have a part in perpetuating the wrongs that are being committed against the Synod. So there's a bunch of what they call them John Does. There's Doe 1, 2, 3. I think there's either 10 or 12 of them. And that's what you do when you file a lawsuit and you know there's some more responsible people, but you haven't discovered who they are yet, and you will probably discover them during the suit, and you then later name them. So there are these 10 or 12 John Does that are listed as defendants. I wouldn't be surprised by what Christy Kirk will become one of them. These four imposter regents will likely become some of them, or some of the ones that will end up in those slots will be the majority regents. We just don't know which ones they are yet. Once we get the minutes in discovery, that's what those slots are used for. They might end up having to add and end up with maybe as many as 15 John Does before we're done.
6: Tom Helverson is our guest. He's giving us an update on a lawsuit between Concordia University, Texas, and the Lutheran Church, Missouri Synod. When we come back, we'll talk about the architect of this alleged theft of a university.
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6: 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Trinity Lutheran, Louisville, Minnesota. St. John Lutheran, Napoleon, Ohio. Good Shepherd Lutheran, Bloomington, Illinois. Grace Lutheran, San Mateo, California. Emmanuel Lutheran, Frankentrost, Michigan. Our Redeemer Lutheran, Dubuque, Iowa. Calvary Lutheran, Mechanicsburg, Pennsylvania. St. Paul Lutheran, Wellston, Oklahoma.
12: 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Welcome back. I'm Todd Wilkin. We're getting an update on a lawsuit between Concordia University, Texas, and the Lutheran Church of Missouri Synod. Tom Halverson is our guest. Tom, you had mentioned Dr. Christy Kirk, the current president of Concordia University, Texas. It was through her doctoral dissertation, I believe, that she, at least in my opinion, kind of came forward as the architect of this action by the leadership of Concordia University, Texas.
7: Well, something like 21 or 22 years before all this happened, she got her doctorate degree, and in her dissertation, her subject was new forms of relationships for the governance of universities in Lutheran schools. Now, she wasn't just talking about the Missouri Synod, but at the time she was provost of Concordia, Texas, which is a Missouri Synod school, but she was writing more generally. And so she was talking about how this has traditionally been done and, you know, how times have changed and how it needs to be done in the future. And basically, it was a theory of academic independence and, you know, the university gone wild versus being an agent of a denomination, like it could be, you know, like the ELS or Wells, and it wouldn't even have to be Lutheran. It could be the Southern Methodist. It could be the Southern Baptist Convention. It's this theory of independence of the academy. And so having written that out, then she talked about how do you get there. That's what that dissertation was. And so I don't want to ascribe motives or design or something like that, but I will say this. If you read the dissertation and then you look at the events, you would have a hard time slipping a cigarette paper or anything that thin in between the design of the dissertation and the events that actually happened. They correspond very neatly. So whether you want to call that architecture or what you want to call it, I don't know, but that correspondence does exist.
12: Many have speculated, I among them, that one of the reasons that Concordia University, Texas attempted to reject the governance and oversight of the Lutheran Church Missouri Synod was they were intent upon hiring a female president, which would not have been approved either in the bylaws of the Lutheran Church Missouri Synod by the LCMS or by President Matt Harrison, who has a significant hand ordinarily in the election of a president. I speculated at the time that that was part of the goal here. I believe I was proven true when she was named president. But what are your thoughts there, Tom?
7: Well, again, I don't know about the intent aforehand, you know, or the motives, but I will say this. In the bylaws of the Synod, and then in the documents at the university that are in conformity or used to be in conformity to the documents of Synod, the office of president is declared to be not only a name, but with some specificity and some details, the spiritual leader of all the students on the campus. So it isn't just we're running some secular thing. We have a university just like the University of North Dakota or the University of Montana. No, we're running a religious school for religious formation so that Lutherans, under the Lutheran doctrine of vocation, could understand how to be Christians in their vocation, serving the Lord and their neighbor according to our religion. And the leader of that formation spiritually is the president. Now, there are some others, too, that share that responsibility with the president, but the president has that. Once you know how religious the position of the president of the university is, then I think it'd be a lot easier for people who, you know, wonder sometimes about restriction of women's roles in the church. I think that it would be easier for them to support the idea that that should be a male-only position, similar to our pastors and so on. And so, yeah, I don't think that had the bylaws been followed to fill a vacancy when Don Christian retired, there would have been a snowball's chance that any woman, it isn't because of Christy Kirk, but anyone, because that spiritual leadership for our children in a university, that's a male role. But now as far as the intent and design, you're right. There's a correspondence, a neat fit. I mean, that what you're saying isn't 2020 hindsight. You said it beforehand. You said it quite a ways beforehand, and now it has happened. And I don't know of any other path that it could have happened besides this whole scheme that fits along with her dissertation that ended up being played out by the majority of the regents when they made these changes to the university's bylaws. So, I mean, you could be forgiven. I think a lot of people in the Senate or other onlookers could be forgiven for taking the interpretation that you have.
12: So let's talk about the issue of jurisdiction. How was that raised in the course of this lawsuit? And tell our listeners what has happened in federal district court over the jurisdiction issue.
7: Yeah, that's where things get maybe a little bit down in the weeds. We've talked about this with your listeners before. I'll try to keep it simpler and probably a little more brief than in the past, since we have been over it some, and there you have an archive of for your people that you love, your on-demand listeners. But if you file a lawsuit in state court, there's an assumption that the court has jurisdiction over almost any kind of a subject matter you could file. It's called a court of general jurisdiction, and general means they take everything from soup to nuts. And so when you file a lawsuit in state court, you don't start off by saying why you're there and why the court has jurisdiction, because it's presumed that it has jurisdiction. Federal courts are just the opposite. They are courts of limited jurisdiction. There's no presumption that they have jurisdiction because they usually don't. It's an exception when they do. For example, one of them is a suit between two states. If North Dakota and Minnesota get into a lawsuit about coal, which has happened, well, that's between two states of the union, and you know, you can't go to Minnesota and expect them to be fair to the North Dakotans. So that's going to be federal. In a private deal like this, where there isn't a government entity involved, and their claims could look like, well, it's contracts and corporations and property and stuff, ordinary business, you could say, well, that belongs in state court. But Congress saw that if all of the plaintiffs were of one state and all of the defendants were another, and the suit was filed in either set of state courts, that there could be bias or favoritism of, say, a Texas court for its Texas citizens. And that would be especially true if those judges are elected and not appointed because they want to be reelected. And so they said, this will be one of our exceptions. We're going to let cases that ordinarily should be state law cases, we're going to let them be in federal court when there's an absolute or complete diversity of citizenship between the parties. The LCMS Inc. is a Missouri corporation, and CTX is a Texas corporation. Dr. Christian and Dr. Van Wolf are citizens of Texas. So everybody on the defense were Texans, and everybody on the plaintiff was a Missourian. So that was an absolute diversity of citizenship, and that is why the board of directors of the LCMS filed in federal court to get away from any bias of a Texas state court. And then what CTX did, you got to give them credit for creativity here. They invented a new and novel idea that the Synod is an unincorporated association under Texas law. It isn't just the Missouri Corporation, and it isn't just the ecclesiastical synod that has no capacity to sue or be sued, where only the Missouri Corporation can be sued to represent the interests of the ecclesiastical synod. And because it's an unincorporated association, and membership in that association includes rostered Missouri pastors in Texas and member congregations in Texas, that means that this unincorporated association is a synod of many states wherever there are churches and pastors, including Texas. So now you don't have a diversity of citizenship, because now you've got people that are on Missouri on both sides and Texas on both sides. And that's how they wanted to bump this out of federal court and run it back to state court. They actually filed a simultaneous lawsuit over in state court while they were doing that. So the question then becomes, who is the Synod? I mean, who's the proper party to the case? And a lot of time has gone to this, a lot of briefs, a lot of discovery, affidavits and whatnot. We have had arguments in front of the district judge. There was a magistrate judge appointed by the federal district judge to make a study of this and give a report and recommendation. The magistrate judge basically swallowed the CTX argument hook, line, and sinker, and then the district court judge pretty much tracked with what the magistrate judge said. You know, the magistrate judge, I don't know anything about him. I didn't find a lot of information about him. The federal district judge has got a well-known, really solid reputation as a good judge, but on this one, he was slipping a cog when he did this one.
12: Tom Halverson is our guest. We're getting an update on a lawsuit between Concordia University, Texas and the Lutheran Church, Missouri Synod. We'll talk more about Concordia University, Texas's attempt to redefine Synod next.
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0: We are getting an update on a lawsuit between Concordia University, Texas and the Lutheran Church, Missouri Synod. Tom Halverson is our guest, author of a column, Federal LCMS Persists in Asserting Federal Jurisdiction of Concordia University, Texas Case. Dr. Ryan Anderson, president of the Ethics and Public Policy Center and member of President Trump's Religious Liberty Commission, has been added to the speaking lineup for this week's Issues Etc. Making the Case conference. Dr. Anderson will be making the case for social conservatism. The premier conference for Christian laity is this Friday, June 12th and Saturday, June 13th at Concordia University, Chicago. There's still time for you to register and to book an on-campus dorm room. 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The 2026 Making the Case Conference, June 12th and 13th in River Forest, Illinois. Tom, I want to come back to something you mentioned before the break. Just tell me if I'm right here. It sounds like Concordia University, Texas, through its attorneys, was not only making up a completely novel legal concept, but they were also attempting to redefine synod contrary to how synod defines itself in its constitution and bylaws as a church body.
2: You just put your finger on it, and this is, you know, I'm an attorney. I've been an attorney since 1978, and a lot of times I'm not too happy with how things are going in the legal system. It's going to turn 73 next month. I talk to my good friends in the practice, and we talk about what we're not going to miss because of our disappointments in how the legal system goes. But by golly, when this opinion came out from the Fifth Circuit, Todd, I am telling you, this is one of the most exquisitely satisfying things I have read in a court opinion in 5 or 10 years. The majority of the Fifth Circuit said what you just said. Of course, they spoke of it in jurisprudential manner, but what you just said is exactly the key thing. There are two opinions, and so I'm going to break this down in two parts, one opinion and then another. There's a majority opinion. The panel had three. Two people voted for the majority opinion. That's why it's called that, because a majority of votes. And then there was a concurring opinion, and I'll explain that one in a minute. But in the majority opinion, here's what they said. What you just said, Todd, it was a religious decision. These people are Lutherans, and they have had, since the Reformation, the doctrine of the two kingdoms. And for that matter, since the Reformation only reformed the church and didn't invent anything new, really this doctrine was 2,000 years old. And the Lutherans are simply trying to follow it. And when they had gotten to America in 1848, they needed to spend some time thinking about, now that we're not in Germany or in Norway or someplace, we're in the United States, how are we going to carry out our belief in the two kingdoms here in the United States? And by 1898, they had made their decision. And so it was a slow deliberation. They really thought this through. We're going to have a synod that cannot sue or be sued, because that's the kingdom that shouldn't have any business with the civil realm on that. But we do have to answer to the civil realm or participate on our own rights in the civil realm. To do that, we will make a Missouri corporation. We want it to be a corporation. We want it to be a Missouri corporation. And that's who's going to respond in the civil realm. The chief judge, writing for the majority, said, you know, that's pure religion. That's them working out. In other words, when they say two kingdoms, they're not just preaching to the world that everybody else should think about two kingdoms. They preach to themselves.

0: themselves. They said, we have to follow our doctrine. We say that it's two kingdoms established by Christ. And so now that's how we're going to live. And this is how we're going to do it. We're going to have a synod that's ecclesial. We're going to have a corporation that is civil. Therefore, for the district court to have inquired in and start raking through the bylaws of the synod and raking through its constitution, raking through its policy manual, and picking up one little paragraph out of a 4-inch ring binder of policy and bringing that out like it's the be-all and end-all and the total story to declare, yep, you are an unincorporated association under Texas law. You don't even have to look at corporation law. You don't even have to look at Texas unincorporated association law. You just have to look at the fact that the district judge was meddling into religion. And that is a violation of the church autonomy doctrine, which grows out of the First Amendment in the United States. And the court used some tough language. She said that it was a quintessential violation of quintus, the fifth, and essence. Quintessence is the fifth element, or in other words, something so purified you couldn't get a better example of it. I mean, if you were going to have a dictionary where you put violation of the church autonomy doctrine on the First Amendment as an entry, the picture next to it would be the district judge in this case who fooled around with trying to tell the synod what its documents meant. And the Fifth Circuit said, wait a minute, hold it. The church is in charge of what its documents mean. That's what the First Amendment tells us. Now, the concurring opinion, as bad as everything I just said already was, the concurring opinion is actually worse for the judge and for CTX, because she says, I concur in the majority opinion, all of that is true. It's a violation of the liberties under the First Amendment. But, you know, we never really needed to even get into that, because if you just take it as a matter of corporation law and you read articles of incorporation, you read bylaws, and you don't cherry pick, this is a key phrase that she used, you don't cherry pick one thing and like amputate it out of the body and now you have a dead organ over here separated from the body and you're trying to say what that means or what its function is without keeping it in the body. You know, you read all these documents together and you harmonize them so that they speak with one voice and are consolidated. If all you did was that, ordinary corporation law, you would have seen that this is a Missouri corporation. It is not an unincorporated association. And the corporation in Missouri was designed to be able to handle and respond to these litigation situations. And that is what they're doing. They're being a responsible citizen of the civil kingdom by having a corporation. And that's all we had to do. We didn't even have to get in to the First Amendment. I agree with what the majority said about the First Amendment, but we never even needed to do it because it was way simpler than that. So I have to wonder, sitting over there in Austin, what the attorneys and the judge and everyone are doing reading this. They need to think about, this was a jurisdictional decision, so it is not a decision on the merits, but there's a lot between the lines there about where this may be going on the merits that they need to stop and think about.
1: Tom Halverson is our guest. 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Stay tuned.

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0: Tom Halverson is giving us an update on a lawsuit between Concordia University, Texas, and the Lutheran Church of Missouri Synod. I'm Todd Wilkin. This is Issues Etc. Tom, what happens next? Where does this case go from here?
5: So they could attempt to, you know, people use the word appeal, but I don't think there is any appeal for this to the U.S. Supreme Court. An appeal means by right, the court has to hear it. There is no right for CTX or Christian or Banwolf to have this court heard by the U.S. Supreme Court. And probably only about 6% of all the cases that get to the Supreme Court are actually appeals. The way most of them get there is called a writ of review in English or a writ of certiorari in Latin, which is a prerogative writ. It means even if you have all the elements necessary to apply for this writ and you have a good application, it's still discretionary with the upper court whether they want to grant the writ and review the case. So that's why it's called prerogative. A case like this, I don't think, is going to get a writ of certiorari granted unless the Supreme Court looked around at the circuits. Now, this is in the Fifth Circuit. If they looked around and saw that in the Sixth, the Second, the Ninth, and so on, there was a conflict of decisions by the circuit courts over something like this, they might grant certiorari to resolve that conflict. But I don't think that conflict is out there. So I think the chances of this going to the Supreme Court on the jurisdictional question are slim. It could happen, but I think it's slim. So if it doesn't go there, then it goes back to the state federal district court that muffed it up in the beginning and to proceed toward the merits. So the parties continue with discovery where they're doing depositions, they're asking for production of documents and so forth, and then getting the case ready to be tried if it doesn't get settled. It's not going back over to state court. That state court case, I think, is dead because of this ruling. So that's where I think it's going. There's a slim chance it could go to the U.S. Supreme Court on jurisdiction, but I think that's very slim and My guess is it's going to stay in federal district court now until we get some either a settlement or a ruling on the merit.
0: So I wanted to ask about that because very often I'm given to believe that when these kind of things come before a court, the court will first suggest meeting for a settlement. What would that have to look like to satisfy the legal grievances of the board of directors of the Lutheran Church Missouri Synod?
5: Well, legally, we would be talking about procedural stuff under the Federal Rules of Civil Procedure, where, yes, there is a power of a federal district judge to order a settlement conference in front of a magistrate. I've been involved in those. In fact, I was in a diversity of citizenship suit in federal district court in Montana where the judge ordered us to appear in front of a settlement magistrate. We filed these settlement brochures. They're not exactly briefs, but they're a little bit different genre of literature, but they're kind of like briefs. And then you show up and you talk about settlement in person in front of this magistrate. And in my case, that resulted in settlement. So it can be a very good procedure. And I do think that judges like that. Of course, the whole ethos of the courts is we do try to drive parties to settlement if we can. And as far as the board of directors of LCMS Inc.'s attitude, you know, everything I've seen them do shows that these are good Christian Lutheran guys and they want to follow Christ's commandments. And if there's a chance to settle, I think they're going to try to take it. They've done a lot of things to try to never have this lawsuit in the first place. And since the lawsuit has started, they have continued to take that tack. And so I just almost wonder if they wouldn't welcome. I can't speak for them, of course, and I haven't talked to any of them about this. But I would be surprised if a settlement order was being thought of by the district judge. I'd be surprised if the synod wasn't happy to participate in that.
0: So you have said here already today that Concordia University of Texas, through its various entities, the then president and the majority of the regents and its chairperson have broken several commandments. What are they and why?
5: Well, you start with the fourth commandment. In Lutheran theology, the fourth commandment, the authority of parents, mother and father, over children, is the basic form of human authority. All other authority is divine authority, God's authority. But then human authority has its picture in mom and dad and their authority over their children. All other authorities, let's say the teacher in the classroom or a police officer at the intersection where an accident happened and he's investigating and keeping two guys from fighting, or any other human authority, they're all modeled on the authority of mother and father. Now, in the case of Concordia University, Texas, it didn't create itself. It's a child. It was created by the Synod starting in, 1925 or somewhere back there. And so theologically, we have a parent organization, which is the Synod, and then you have a child organization, which is Concordia University, Texas, and all the people that work in it, such as the regents, the president, the provost, and so on, the professors, they're all part of a child organization subject to the supervision on the model of parents from the Synod. When they just rebelled, and literally, the rebellion is literally what they literally, it isn't just that they didn't follow a commandment. It's that they talked about the authority itself per se and said it didn't exist and threw it off. I mean, there's no pure reform. Again, it's quintessential. It's a quintessential rebellion saying, you don't have anything to say about any of this because you just aren't part of this anymore. It's like children just waving off their mother and father and saying, you're not my parents anymore. So that's the fourth commandment, rebellion. Now, the seventh, the ninth, and the tenth are about property. The majority opinion of the Fifth Circuit did a beautiful job here again on recognizing that from the beginning, all the documents of the Synod and the university were in agreement that should the university cease to exist or if it ever should ever stop being an educational institution serving the Synod under the Synod's control, that then there would have to be a dissolution of the assets and a winding up of the business and a distribution of the assets to the synod. That's not quite the same thing as a reversionary interest in a deed, but it's another avenue of the same thing happening, so I'll just call it the reversionary interest, even though technically that's the wrong name for it. But there's a reversionary interest. When they took these actions in November 2022, they seized the absolute control of the grounds of the campus. They seized the absolute control of the buildings, the equipment, you know, everything else, the trucks, the pickups, the commissary, whatever they got. And that is a violation of the property rights of the Synod under the Seventh Amendment. And, of course, before theft, you have coveting. I mean, that's why thefts happen, is first there's theft in the heart, which is the Ninth and Tenth Commandments. And then when the hands and feet get involved, now you have the Seventh Commandment. And Luther, in his large catechism under the Seventh Commandment, has a lot to say about how people kind of make it look good with secular paperwork. I think he called them swivel chair robbers or something like that, that they sit in high seats, they have swivel chairs, they're in offices, and they pretty this stuff up. It looks pretty professional. It sounds kind of plausible. They've got stuff filed with the Secretary of State. But it's a theft. That's what we say because of our understanding of the Seventh Commandment as Luther explains it in the Large Catechism.
0: Tom Halverson is an attorney in Montana. He's author of a column titled LCMS Persists in Asserting Federal Jurisdiction of Concordia University, Texas Case. You can read it on the podcast page for this episode at issuesetc.org. Tom, thank you very much for helping us understand this complex, but I would say morally rather clear issue.
5: It is morally clear, and in the end, the Fifth Circuit told us that it was legally very clear and simple, too. That's what's so wonderful. It's a clear, easy-to-understand outcome so far.
0: 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I'm Todd Wilkin. 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
9: Well, Churchill said that democracy is the worst form of government, except for all the others. Ha! Warts and all, the Lutheran Church Missouri Synod is the best thing going for bold Book of Concord Lutheranism.
0: Pastor Matt Harrison, president of the Lutheran Church Missouri Synod, talking about his presentation at the 2026 Issues Etc. Making the Case Conference.
9: The scriptures are actually true. We confess the ancient Catholic faith. We're the truest of evangelicals. The gospel alone saves. We are not a sect. God's saving acts are still going on in preaching of the word, absolution, baptism, body and blood of Christ, all for forgiveness. From all this comes peace of conscience, joy, and eternal hope. The LCMS is a global force, and I'm going to make the case for it.
0: You can meet and hear Pastor Matt Harrison making the case for the Lutheran Church Missouri Synod at this year's Making the Case Conference, June 12th and 13th at Concordia University, Chicago. 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
10: And though we may be angry at the actions that hurt or damage others, our heart's desire needs always to be for their repentance, for their turning from such destructive behavior before it's too late, rather than for the hammer of the law to fall down on them. 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
2: The Word of the Lord Endures Forever is a daily verse-by-verse Bible study with the church, past and present. Pastor Wheaton is leading us in a study of the book of Psalms, 107 through 150.
10: The grace of our Lord Jesus Christ, the love of God, and the communion of the Holy Spirit be with you all. Amen. Greetings, people loved by God. Well, last time we had reached the Hebrew letter Vav in this great acrostic poem, and right from the start, we noticed an interesting insight from the use of parallelism. The psalmist prayed for God's steadfast love to come for him and for his salvation to come for him. So God's promised salvation is the gift of his steadfast love, a love that doesn't shake or wobble, that's solid as a rock. That's your John 3:16 foundation. God so loved the world. And it was when the psalmist was convinced of the great love that God had for him that he had an answer to his taunters who mocked him for believing that the great creator of heaven and earth could possibly be concerned with the likes of him. Against their taunts, the psalmist hurled the word that he trusted. He begged God not to take that word out of his mouth, as he muttered it to himself constantly, reciting God's ordinances and statutes and meditating upon them. He promised to keep God's law or instruction constantly, because then he would walk in a wide place or in liberty. Far from constraining and confining us, those who practice the law find it is a narrow way into a wide open vista where they can truly breathe freely. Then the great verse that is cited in the Augsburg Confession's title page, "I will speak of your testimonies before kings and shall not be put to shame." That's because, like at Augsburg, what was being spoken was simply the word of God, and that word is irrefutable. The psalmist reiterated again his joy and delight in the commandments and then oddly spoke of lifting up his hands toward them, which I took to mean praying them, meditating on these holy commandments which the Lord has given us, and learning to love them. Now, moving on from Vav to Tzion, I guess we'd say Z. A reading from Psalm 119, starting at verse 49. Tzion. Remember your word to your servant, in which you have made me hope. This is my comfort in my affliction, that your promise gives me life. The insolent utterly deride me, but I do not turn away from your law. When I think of your rules from of old, I take comfort, O Lord. Hot indignation seizes me because of the wicked who forsake your law. Your statutes have been my songs in the house of my sojourning. I remember your name in the night, O Lord, and keep your law. This blessing has fallen to me, that I have kept your precepts. Psalm 119, verses 49 to 56. Let us pray. O Lord, you are the same, yesterday, today, and forever. Remember us pilgrims in this world here below. Our frame is frail, and our days are few. Let the word of your salvation be a light for our path, that our souls may not walk in darkness, but may find their way to that city whose light is the Lamb, even your Son, Jesus Christ our Lord, who lives and reigns with you and the Holy Spirit, one God, now and forever. Amen. So you ready to reflect some more on Psalm 119? Let's meditate together on these next verses. 49, Sion. Remember your word to your servant in which you have made me hope. Well, it's surely one of the oddest things that Scripture does, and it does it repeatedly. It turns to God in prayer and reminds him, who never forgets anything, save our sin, to remember his word, meaning his promise. We do a similar thing when we ask God to remember various people for whom we pray, or to remember our country, or to remember the faithful departed. None of that presupposes that God is forgetful, like an elderly person whose memory is failing. And if we didn't remind him of these things, he might otherwise neglect them. No, he remembers. But we remind him that we might have the joy of remembering them before him, and particularly by reciting and rehearsing his promises to him, our own faith is strengthened. And notice that in which you have made me hope. The hope that fills our lives from contemplating the great promises of God's word does not arise from us, but mysteriously from the word itself. St. Paul put this very plainly in Romans 10, verse 17. So faith comes from hearing, and hearing through the word of Christ. Curiously, Dr. Luther rendered that in his version, that faith comes from the sermon, Predigt, and the sermon from the word of God. The point is that the faith which teaches us to look forward to the fulfillment of God's promises is not innate in us. It's spoken into being by the word that we hear. Someone says to you, I don't know, my faith feels so weak right now. Well, you don't tell them to go away and try and believe harder. You direct them back to the word, and you just remind them, faith is always the gift of God, and it is never the achievement of a human being. Verse 50, this is my comfort in my affliction, that your promise gives me life. Remember, I told you last time how dear this passage was to my friend and colleague, the Reverend Henry Garrickey. He mentioned it to me so very many times, and he needed that comfort. For affliction, he had aplenty. To be a musician all your life, and then to be struck with Parkinson's, and your fingers and feet not doing your bidding anymore, it was quite a devastating blow for him. Sadly, it even progressed to dementia before the Lord took him home. But he was still muttering hymns to himself and to others, and clinging to the sweet promises of God's word. It's one of the reasons to get those words planted very early and deep into the soul, so that when things become sketchy toward the end, if that's the path your life takes, those words will still speak their sweet comfort. You know, in my Father's house are many mansions. Yea, though I walk through the valley of the shadow of death, nothing in all creation can separate us from the love of God, which is in Christ Jesus. The Spirit intercedes for us in our weakness. He lives to make intercession for us. And so on and on. No wonder 4th century Father St. Hilary of Poitiers could explain, the hope is the hope that God has implanted in him. It has consoled him. Right on. That's just what the word does. Verse 51. The insolent utterly deride me, but I do not turn away from your law. It is the way of the insolent, the mockers of God's church and of his word, to deride, that is, to make fun of those who are faithful in his worship and who devote their attention to his teaching. You really believe all that nonsense? Come on, don't be so dumb, they jeer. And yet, the Christian knows that God's revelation of himself is worth bearing whatever derision comes their way on its account. It provides them such a shining peace, such a joyful hope, that they just could never imagine giving it up. After all, it's the light that guides our steps surely towards home. Verse 52. When I think of your rules from of old, I take comfort, O Lord. Now, you notice that from of old. We live in a world that is very much adrift because it has all but forgotten its past. Cultural and spiritual amnesia afflicts us terribly. And in such chaos, people take comfort in the old ways. It's one of the reasons, I believe, that those congregations and parishes who cling steadfastly to the liturgy and do not cave to the latest assured results of science, which change from day to day, or the latest popular trends, those churches are growing, while the churches of what's happening now are in decline. People want the ancient boundaries, something sure and steady to guide a life. Think of how much misery would leave our society if we remembered again our ethical moorings in the Ten Commandments and in the overwhelming joy of their perfect fulfillment in the life of a Savior, which it is his joy and delight to credit to us as our very own. Comfort indeed, people loved by God. Verse 53, hot indignation seizes me because of the wicked who forsake your law. Yeah, there is such a thing as righteous anger when you see a fellow human being who flagrantly disregards the law, which expresses the Creator's will. When you see people steal or lie or murder and do so with impunity, you are justly angered. You nevertheless always need to take care that this zeal for the law doesn't become self-righteousness. You need to know that the law equally condemns us all, since it reaches down into the hidden recesses of the heart. And though we may be angry at the actions that hurt or damage others, our heart's desire needs always to be for their repentance, for their turning from such destructive behavior before it's too late, rather than for the hammer of the law to fall down on them. We know we are as worthy of it falling on us, were it not for the saving cross under which we have taken refuge. Verse 54. Your statutes have been my songs in the house of my sojourning. I love this one, as you might imagine. The house of my sojourning is a poetic way of referring to our bodies. Remember what St. Paul taught in 2 Corinthians 5:1? That our tent is our earthly home. And we know it's fraying and tattering as we go on through life. Think again of what my friend Henry had to live through. But in our tattering and fraying tents, we get to sing the Lord's statutes, his words and promises that do not pass away, his law and his commandments. You see, that old tent is actually, by grace, the tabernacle or temple of the Holy Spirit. And so it's the place where we worship God and rejoice to sing his praises, letting all of his great deeds on our behalf be heard. Hence, verse 55. I remember your name in the night, O Lord, and keep your law. In the night, when you're awake and you're tempted to fret about the myriad of things you have to do or the fears that whelm your heart, instead, you remember God's name. You remember, oh, I have a heavenly Father. He loves me. He provided his Son to be my Savior. He sent his Holy Spirit to live in me and bring me home to himself. You remember his name, and you meditate on his word and promises, his law and commandments to you. You remember that he has commanded you to cast your every care his way with the promise that he cares for you. Verse 56. this blessing has fallen to me, that I have kept your precepts. Which is just another way of saying that the man has been brought up to hear and treasure the word, and that has proven to be an enormous blessing in his life. The word has kept him in faith. Repentance has kept him in the path of God's commandments, and he knows where he's headed and how to reach home safely. I ask you, is there a better way to live? I think not. That's where we need to call our hiatus for today. Next up, we move to Cheth, the 8th letter of the Hebrew alphabet. It will speak of the Lord's actually being our portion, our inheritance, and the delight of having companions in the church who fear God and seek to keep his commandments, and who can join together with us in wonder at the way his steadfast love fills the entire earth. Till next time, people loved by God, the Lord bless you and keep you. The Lord make his face shine on you and be gracious to you. The Lord lift up his countenance upon you and give you peace. Amen.
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11: The Book of Lamentations is a hard stop against such a perversion of the Christian life.
0: 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I think the book is appropriately named Lamentations because that's what it is, a series of laments or even a dirge in one of its chapters. A song of woe and not despair, because Lamentations is not about despair, even though it ends in a possible despairing moment. It is later answered by the prophet Isaiah. So what do we do with some of the darkest parts of the Old Testament book of Lamentations? Welcome back to Issues Etc. I'm Todd Wilkin. Joining us for part four of our series on the Old Testament book of Lamentations, Dr. Reed Lessing, the Edwin F. and Esther L. Lash Chair of Old Testament Studies at Concordia University, St. Paul, Minnesota, and author of The Issues, Etc., Book of the Month for January, the New Concordia Commentary on Lamentations. Dr. Lessing, welcome back.
11: Good to be here, Todd.
0: Give us a big picture overview of the fourth chapter of Lamentations.
11: Chapter 4 is going to continue this acrostic literary feature that we see in the first three chapters. That would be one way to put it, an alphabet way of doing poetry. Psalm 119, as many of our listeners know, would be the most famous acrostic with 22 sections, each section beginning each verse, each of the eight verses in Psalm 119 with the same letter in the Hebrew alphabet. From A to Z is what Psalm 119 is celebrating, from Alpha and Omega, to use Greek terms. And that particular part of the Bible is celebrating the beauty, the perfection, the gift of God's word. So if listeners are familiar with that way of doing poetry, then they exactly know what's going on in Lamentations. The first four chapters are going to function that way. Although, as I've pointed out in earlier interviews, in chapters 1 and 2, if people look at their Bible, they'll see each of those 22 verses having three lines. Actually, there's a verse in chapter 1 and one in chapter 2 that has four lines. At any rate, once we get to chapter 3, it's a very tight acrostic. That is to say, each of the 66 verses is going to begin with a subsequent letter in the Hebrew alphabet. That is to say, verses 1 through 3 in chapter 3 begin with Aleph, 4 through 6, Beth, etc. chapter 3 obviously is being highlighted that way, literarily, poetically, and certainly theologically, as we saw last time, with the meat in the middle, especially in the middle of chapter 3 of Lamentations. So once we get to chapter 4, we still have this tight acrostic feature, and yet there are only two lines per verse in Lamentations chapter 4. As I said, in chapters 1, 2, and 3, we've got essentially 66 lines, whereas in chapter 4, we're only going to have 44 lines. And in chapter 5, we're only going to have 22 lines, all of which is to say that in chapter 4, we begin coming down from Mount Everest, not only theologically, but also literally. With the mercies new every morning, great is your faithfulness, in chapter 3, verse 23, the poem within the book, right, all five poems, begin to wind down and climb down from the pinnacle that we have in the middle of chapter 3. That being said, chapter 4 begins the way chapters 1 and 2 begin, with this shrilling cry, a caw, right? How could it be? And we not only have that in chapter 4, verse 1, we also have how in most of our English versions. And yet, right, as I've said in previous interviews, it's better understood, how could this be? I can't believe this is happening. The same word is going to happen again in chapter 4, verse 2. So chapter 4, then, is going to indicate, among other things, that in light of the wonderful gospel characteristics of Yahweh that we see in the middle of chapter 3, that doesn't change everything overnight. Healing from major trauma is a lengthy process, and that's certainly what we get in the book of Lamentations. Jeremiah gives us room to relive the sorrow again in chapter 4 and to rehash deep losses. While the prophet is changing roles, as we saw in chapter 3, he's more of a wounded healer. He's sharing mostly his story from the depths to the heights. Now in chapter 4, he's more back to a reporter that we saw mostly in chapters 1 and 2. The expression, the daughter of my people, is going to come three times in chapter 4. So we still see Jeremiah functioning as a wonderful pastor who is engaged in the suffering of his people. They're the daughter of my people, Jeremiah says. So there's actually two speakers in chapter 4. Jeremiah is going to speak, chapter 4, 1 through 16, and then again in verses 21 and 22, and Jerusalem survivors then will be the speakers in verses 17 through 20. Now that may sound a little bit strange to have these different speakers. We hit on this in one of our earlier interviews, that several psalms are going to have different speakers. I highlighted Psalm 2 as having a narrator, and then actually the kings of the earth and the rulers together say in Psalm 2 verse 3, let us burst their bonds, let us break their cords. So there's another speaker. God speaks in Psalm 2, and the Davidic king speaks, right? Where the Davidic king says in verse 7 of Psalm 2, the decree of the Lord, you are my son today, I have begotten you. And then we have the narrator kind of finishing up Psalm 2. So if you're not aware of the changes in the speakers in Psalm 2, you really miss the point. The problem in Psalm 2 is you don't have any textual markers telling you that, oh, here's a new speaker. That same feature is throughout the book of Lamentations. We saw that in chapters 1 and 2. In chapter 3, Jeremiah does most of the speaking. But in chapter 4, the survivors are going to speak. And we'll look at this in a subsequent question in chapter 4, verse 17 through 20. So there's a bit of an overview, not only of chapter 4, but how it fits into the larger frame of the book of Lamentations.
0: Most of that chapter is a dirge. Tell us again, what is a dirge?
11: Yeah, what is a dirge? There would be linguistic signals in the Old Testament to let us know if you're looking at a dirge. And the most important signal would be this term, a ka, right? Again, as I said, often translated how. And I've said this before, but I'll say it again. The Hebrew name for the Book of Lamentations is Ekah. How could this be? So that tells us that we're looking at a dirge. And what's a dirge? A dirge is a funeral lament. There are several of them in the Old Testament. 2 Chronicles chapter 35, 25 tells us that Jeremiah composed dirges when Josiah was king. He was mowed down at Megiddo at 609 BC in the battle against Pharaoh Necho, and the great king Josiah dies. So Jeremiah composes some dirges, some funeral laments in 2 Chronicles 35, 25. We don't have the actual dirges. We just have the reference there in 2 Chronicles. Perhaps the most famous dirge in the Old Testament would be David's funeral lament at the death of Jonathan and Saul. And that's recorded for us in 2 Samuel 1, verses 19 through 27. So laments are prayers of protest. Dirges are laments of someone's death. All of which is to say then, within the Book of Lamentations, both of these are often interchangeable. That is to say, the book begins with, right, a dirge. Someone's died. That's the first word in the book, right? Someone's died. Well, who's died? Well, a number of people at the Babylonian invasion in August of 587 BC. But then what we see in chapters 1 and 2, you still have the mourning of the death, but then you have the protest against God. Why did you allow this to happen? So I hope that's clear. Even in chapter 4 is going to be the most dirge-like. And what then would be a characteristic of this dirge genre? It would be the before and the after. And we understand this, right? This is how funerals or the lament of someone's death goes. I remember when, but look at you now. These were the golden days, and now we grieve over your passing. So the before and the after. And we see this very clearly in chapter 4, verses 1 through 8. And then, just to make clear, after verse 8 in chapter 4, we're going to go back to the protest, right, against what has happened and the grieving and the complaining, right, to God over why he allowed all of this to happen. So I'll just give a bit of a look at the first couple verses in chapter 4 to see how this dirge is working. Certainly the first word is how, right? Ekah. The gold has grown dim, how the pure gold has changed. Holy stones lay scattered at the end of every street, right? So it used to be gold and holy stones. That was the before. Now we have the after. What are the precious stones? What is the gold that has grown dim? Well, these would be in verse 2, the precious children of Zion. These are the children who have either been killed or starving, you know, after the Babylonian siege in 587 BC. Worth their weight in fine gold, Jeremiah goes on in 4 verse 2. How they are regarded as earthen pots, the work of a potter's hand. So the children, right? We used to have children. They were invaluable to us. They were gold and fine stones, but now they're just like broken pieces of pottery. So that is going to open up chapter 4, verses 1 through 8.
0: What is the role of color in the fourth chapter of Lamentations?
11: Yeah, not only do we have this dirge coming loud and clear, the clearest in the whole book, in the first 8 verses in chapter 4, but also color is used in a very provocative and insightful way. So, for example, we already saw the gold dims. And then if we would look down into verse 5 of chapter 4, it says that those who were once brought up in purple, this is the end of verse 5 in chapter 4, now embrace ash heaps. Of course, purple clothing in many places in antiquity would be the finest and the latest and the greatest. But now the government officials are being described in 4 verse 5. And what are they wearing? Ash heap. Well, what's that? That's just like gray and black and no color. In verse 7, it says the princes were pure like snow, whiter than milk. Their bodies were more ruddy than coral. Their beauty of the form was like sapphire. And now in verse 8, faces are blacker than soot, not recognized in the streets. Their skin is shriveled up on their bones, has become dry as wood. So those are a few features on what's going on color-wise in chapter 4. And it reminds me, and it might remind our listeners, of how color and black and white sometimes are used to talk about the glorious before and the bitter after. Schindler's List comes to mind, a 1993 American movie directed by Steven Spielberg, and it's filmed in black and white. It's a true story of Hitler's minions torturing and killing Polish Jews. So if listeners are aware of Schindler's List, that is not a bad analogy with this use of color and really non-color in these initial verses in chapter 4. The Wizard of Oz, of course, is the greatest example here, where Dorothy's black and white Kansas, right, is going to be contrasted with the bright and vivid colors of the Land of Oz. It's a very powerful way to talk about loss and trauma and confusion and disease and death.
0: Tell us about this 13th verse of Lamentations 4.
11: Yeah, in chapter 4, verse 13, we have this scathing rebuke, right? This was for this. What's the this, right? It's all the Babylonian atrocities and the bulldozing of Jerusalem and Judah in 587. Jeremiah says, this was for the sins of her prophets, the iniquity of her priests, who shed in the midst of her the blood of the righteous. I was once at a conference at Concordia Seminary of St. Louis, and someone got up and said that the number one thing in the church is leadership. I'll never forget that. Everything rises and falls on leadership. And then someone kind of raised their hand and said, wait a minute, we've got Augsburg Confession Article 4, which says actually everything rises and falls upon the doctrine of justification by grace through faith. And you could have heard a pin drop in that room. Well, the professor who corrected that statement was exactly right. Everything rises and falls on Article 4 of the Augustana. There's no doubt about that. However, having said that, leadership is important, and that was the primary speaker's point in the room. He just overstated it a tad too much. All of that being said, throughout the Book of Lamentations, priests and prophets are being called to account for much of the responsibility for why the Babylonian invasion and destruction happened. And if you go to Jeremiah chapters 6 and 8, Jeremiah has a famous word about these prophets. He says that they are saying, shalom, shalom, velo shalom in Hebrew, peace, peace, and there's no peace. And he really calls the false prophets to account in the final two-thirds of Jeremiah chapter 23. So these prophets said, right, Babylon's not coming. There will be no judgment. Live and let live, etc. This is, you know, the air we breathe, right? Toleration, right? The benign God who, you know, has no wrath or indignation, right? What do? We defang the lion of the tribe of Judah. Well, the book of Jeremiah won't let us do that. Lamentations won't let us do that. The real prophet is going to speak judgment and grace, law and gospel. And yet that didn't happen in Jeremiah's time. For the most part, Jeremiah sure did. But he was a voice crying in the wilderness. So that's what's going on, really, as I said, throughout the book of Lamentations, but especially in chapter 4, verse 13, it becomes very clear that these prophets were shalom prophets, right? All gospel, no law.
0: We will move on to Lamentations 17 through 20 with Dr. Reed Lessing next.
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0: Molly Hemingway, Ryan Anderson, Megan Basham, Aaron Holly, Robert Spencer, and Pastors Matt Harrison, Brian Wolfmiller, and Will Wheaton will be speaking at the 2026 Issues Etc. Making the Case Conference. 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Welcome back to Issues Etc. I'm Todd Wilkin. It's part four of our five-part series on the Old Testament Book of Lamentations with Dr. Reed Lessing. He is Edwin F. and Esther L. Lash Chair of Old Testament Studies at Concordia University, St. Paul, Minnesota, and author of the Issues Etc. Book of the Month for January, the New Concordia Commentary on Lamentations. 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Dr. Lessing, what's going on in Lamentations 17 through 20?
1: This is probably the closest we get in the book in terms of specific historical references. Most of the book, you read it, and it's good to know the historical background, but Jeremiah doesn't share a lot of the specifics of what it was like and what happened in 587 BC, except for this little vignette in chapter 4, verses 17 through 20, where it says, "Our eyes failed." All right, so here would be a change of speakers, as I said. Now we have the community talking. Who's the hour? Well, these would be the survivors. "Our eyes failed," they say, "ever watching vainly for hope. In our watching, we watched for a nation which could not save." And if we know anything about what was going on at this time in the early 6th century BC, in and around Judah and Jerusalem, what is the nation people are vainly looking for to rescue them? Well, that would be Egypt. Egypt. I chuckle a little bit about this because I've often said, teaching the Old Testament to people, students here at Concordia and St. Paul, you can summarize the Old Testament pretty well in one sentence. God could get Israel out of Egypt. He could never get Egypt out of Israel. The Israelites are always looking for help from Egypt. Isaiah didn't utter one but two oracles against those who go down to Egypt for help. You can read about those in Isaiah chapters 30 and 31. Isaiah chapter 36, verse 6 calls Egypt a broken reed for a staff. And Pharaoh Necho, as I said earlier, he was the one who killed Josiah at the Battle of Megiddo. So in the time of their greatest and most desperate need for help, they look to Egypt. Egypt. That's what 4:17 says. And they watched in vain. So then we go on and we're told what it was like when the Babylonians finally breached the walls and entered Jerusalem in August of 587 BC. What happens then, just looking at verse 20 in chapter 4 of Lamentations, it says, "The breath of our nostrils, Yahweh's Mashiach anointed, was captured in their pits, of whom we said, under a shadow we shall live among the nations." Well, we know that historically was King Zedekiah, who was captured by the Babylonians. And as he and his entourage escaped Jerusalem at night and made their way all the way east to Jericho, only to be captured and hauled to Riblah in modern-day Syria, where Nebuchadnezzar was directing the military campaign. And we're told in 2 Kings 25, and Jeremiah picks this up in Jeremiah 52, that Nebuchadnezzar announced mishpat, or judgment, against Zedekiah. Zedekiah's four sons were butchered in front of his eyes. Zedekiah then is blinded and carried off to Babylon. So that's what is poetically being lamented in chapter 4, verse 20, that the breath of our nostrils, right, the Lord's Messiah, lowercase m, pointing to the uppercase m, Jesus the Messiah, but this Davidic king gave life to the people. He was the Lord's anointed. He's captured, right? And of course, he is blind.

0: blinded and carted off to Babylon.
1: Dr. Reed Lessing is the Edwin F. and Esther L. Lash Chair of Old Testament Studies at Concordia University, St. Paul, Minnesota, author of The Issues, Etc., Book of the Month for January, the New Concordia Commentary on Lamentations. We'll conclude our series on Lamentations next time, talking with Dr. Lessing about the fifth chapter of the book, and in particular, its very dark ending. When we come back, we're going to spend some time with Dr. Adam Francisco. Our series on the Bible and other religious writings continues. We'll talk about the Book of Mormon and the Jehovah's Witnesses New World Translation.

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0: 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Blessed Sacrament Lutheran, Hayden, Idaho. Faith Lutheran, Groton, Connecticut. Holy Cross Lutheran, Rockland, California. Emmanuel Lutheran, Sheridan, Wyoming. Mount Olive Lutheran, Billings, Montana. Pella Lutheran, Waupun, Wisconsin. Shepherd of the Hills Lutheran, Rathdrum, Idaho. St. Michael Lutheran, Portage, Michigan. St. Peter Lutheran, Dorchester, Wisconsin, and University Hills Lutheran, Denver, Colorado. 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

0: So far in our series on the Book of Lamentations with Dr. Reed Lessing, we've covered the terrible circumstances that the prophet Jeremiah witnessed and the Old Testament people of God underwent that brought from them this prophetic lament, these songs, these dirges, these repentance, and this seeking God's reconciliation. And sooner or later, we have to deal with the dark ending of the Book of Lamentations. Dr. Reed Lessing is Edwin F. and Esther L. Lash Chair of Old Testament Studies at Concordia University, St. Paul, Minnesota. He's author of The Issues, Etc., Book of the Month for January, the new Concordia Commentary on Lamentations. Let's pick up where we left off yesterday with Dr. Lessing's answer to my question, how does the Book of Lamentations address trauma?
1: The Book of Lamentations obviously is trauma literature, to be anachronistic, right? That's not what Jeremiah called it or anyone in the Old Testament called it. But certainly people today that understand and study trauma are going to pick up biblical books like Lamentations and begin to see that what the book is trying to do is to help survivors work through their trauma so that they aren't not only politically destroyed, but spiritually and emotionally destroyed. So the survivors need to find a way to talk about what happened. People who study trauma a lot more than I do, I've got maybe 10 pages or so on this in my commentary. What happens is that the clock stops when we're traumatized. That is to say, we replay the trauma over and over and over and over again. That's post-traumatic stress disorder, that you're just stuck like, okay, this happened to me in March of 1987, and I'm still living in March of 1987. That's post-traumatic stress disorder. And at least one way to begin to work through that is to tell the story, start talking about it. And the gift of Lamentations is exactly that. A lot of times people don't have words, right? What happened is just a bunch of mumbo jumbo. We can't find any order. We don't see any symmetry to what happened, any purpose. And Lamentations comes along and says, here's a text. Most of the historical specifics, right, aren't in Lamentations, except several, as we just looked at the end of chapter 4. And we have to ask, why is that? Jeremiah composed the book in such a way that there would be a connection with anyone who's gone through death or a very traumatic experience in life. And it gives us words. Trauma experts tell us that we have to name our pain. We need to go through the valley of the shadow of death. Well, therefore, right at Psalm 23, verse 4, I can't jump over the valley of shadow of death. I can't tunnel underneath it. I can't somehow go around it. I need to go through it. How do I go through it, right? I start talking about it. I refuse to whitewash what happened. The Book of Lamentations spells it all out, spells out the people's failures, my failures, everyone's failures, right? The book gives us the words we need to start framing things and finding our voice. What happens to people when they're traumatized, if they've been traumatized by another person, sometimes the perpetrator is going to insist on silence, right? If you tell anybody, you won't know what hit you. Or they'll say something like this: once the cat is out of the bag and maybe a few people know what happened, the perpetrators will say, well, he had it coming, or what a wild story that is. None of it is true. So what happens to people who go through trauma is sometimes there are massive forces trying to silence them. See, don't speak about it. What does Jesus say about that? Well, in Matthew chapter 5, verse 3 and following in the Beatitudes, he's talking about being poor in spirit. And he says in Matthew 5, verse 5, blessed are those who mourn, mourn. They are the ones who are comforted. A number of people who have done, as I said, a lot of study on this simply say this: until we can talk about the trauma, name the trauma, we will likely never get over the trauma. We will be stuck back in, for example, March of 1987. I end this excursus in Lamentations with these words. When we're tempted to appear super Christian or super pastor, a facade that will surely fail us, the Book of Lamentations invites us to be honest, to be human, to confess our own fallenness as we acknowledge the trauma of living in a fallen world, and to trust Yahweh's mercies, which are new morning by morning. Psalm 55 puts it this way: cast your burden upon Yahweh, and he will sustain you.
0: What is the fifth chapter about?
1: As I said, the fifth chapter is certainly winding down, right? Only 22 lines, as opposed to the 66 that we have pretty much in chapters 1 through 3. And as I've said in previous interviews, finally in chapter 5, we have the community is actually talking, right? And that's one of the goals of the book, right? Throughout chapter 5, there are going to be a number of first-person plural independent pronouns: we, our, us. They come in spades in chapter 5. And so the first four chapters talk about God, right? They talk about what happened. Chapter 5 is actually an address to God, which is the goal of the book, right? To get people not only talking among themselves about the trauma, but to talk to God, to talk to Yahweh. So you can see that in the first verse of chapter 5. Remember, O Yahweh, was befallen us. There's the us. Look and see our disgrace. This cry to remember and see and look is going to happen really throughout the book of Lamentations. And it really takes us back to a key text in the book of Exodus, and at the end of Exodus chapter 2. And our listeners may recall that in chapter 2 of Exodus, the Israelites, right, are groaning under the servitude and bondage of the Egyptians. And this is how chapter 2 of Exodus ends in verse 24. It says that God heard their groaning and God remembered his covenant. That's verse 24 in Exodus 3. Then verse 25, God saw the people. So God hears, God remembers, God sees. And then God's going to do something, right? We all know the burning bush in chapter 3 and the rest of that story. So when we see people in the Old Testament demanding God remember and listen and see, I want our listeners to go back to the foundation of all of that. And that's at the end of Exodus chapter 2, where God is going to respond to the cries of his people. And in the case of Exodus, send Moses. We, however, who live in the new covenant, we have one greater than Moses, Christ Jesus, our Lord. So that is going to be, in large part, how all of chapter 5 is going to pray to Yahweh with these cries to renew the Exodus deliverance. And he will, no doubt.
0: Dr. Reed Lessing is our guest. We're concluding our five-part series on the Old Testament Book of Lamentations. We'll get to the very last verse of the book next.

0: 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So we don't characterize the Christian life as all victory in Jesus, sweetness and light.
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3: 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Blessed be the Lord my rock, who trains my hands for war and my fingers for battle. 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

0: Welcome back. Dr. Reed Lessing is our guest. He's author of The Issues, Etc., Book of the Month for January, the New Concordia Commentary on Lamentations. We're concluding our series on that Old Testament book. Dr. Lessing, what do we do with this final verses where the prophet prays, "Restore us to yourself, O Lord," and here's the verse 5:22, "Unless you have utterly rejected us and are angry with us beyond measure."
1: Yeah, right. That's a tough way to end things. It reminds me somewhat of the way the book of Isaiah ends in chapter 66, verse 24, where he has people looking upon the dead corpses, where a worm is not destroyed and fire isn't quenched. It's an ominous ending to a wonderful prayer in chapter 5, where we have actually 35 first person personal pronoun forms, right? We are us. And in chapter 5, verse 18 and 19, there's a wonderful pivot into hope. And so as we take a look at that in verse 18, Mount Zion lies desolate, jackals prowl over it. You can't get any lower than that. The very temple of Yahweh has been desolate and destroyed. And to have wild animals, jackals, verse 18 in Lamentations chapter 5, that's an indication of chaos and disorder, right? There's just a bunch of wild animals. And yet in verse 19, "You, O Lord, reign forever. Your throne endures to all generations." A wonderful statement of faith. It reminds me of Isaiah chapter 6, where it says in verse 1, "In the year that King Uzziah died," the king is dead. But then in Isaiah 6, verse 5, Isaiah says, "I saw the king," right? Yahweh Tzevaoth, the Lord of armies. So the human king may be dead, Uzziah, but God is on his throne. And that's exactly what's going on in verse 19 in Lamentations 5, right? Zedekiah's essentially, right, out of the picture, and yet God is on his throne. He endures through all generations. And yet, as you said, right, we have this very dismal way to end a sermon, right? Right? "Unless you've utterly rejected us," Lamentations 5:22, "and remain exceedingly angry with us." As I've said in several earlier conversations on Lamentations, what's happening here, and the here would be the whole book of Lamentations, is Jeremiah is preparing people pastorally so that they can meet their God, all right? Much like what happens in the book of Job, right? You've got Bildad, Zophar, and Eliphaz, and Job going around and around and around in circles, chapters 3 through 31. And then Elihu shows up in Job 32 through 37 and introduces, and like John the Baptist, prepares the way for the Lord. So then the Lord can speak to Job, beginning in chapter 38 of that book. That's what's going on here in the book of Lamentations. That's a pretty good, I think, analogy that Jeremiah has functioned somewhat like Elihu in the book of Job, or like John the Baptist in the Gospels, Matthew, Mark, Luke, and John, to prepare the way for the Lord. And the way for the Lord is going to be Isaiah chapters 40 to 55, which we've looked at a little bit already in these interviews, that Jeremiah has the whole book of the prophet Isaiah in hand, and he's going to craft the book of Lamentations around the answer that God has already pre-planned for people who go through the debacle of 587 BC. So yes, the book ends without an ending. It reminds me of Psalm 88. Psalm 88 is perhaps one of the darkest lament psalms in the book of Psalms. It ends with this Hebrew word, makshak, which in English is often translated darkness, darkness. What a way to end a psalm, just darkness. So it's okay to not be okay, right? That's what Psalm 88 is saying. That's not the last word, right? We have Psalm 89. Boy, what a wonderful psalm, at least most of it. "I will sing of the mercies of the Lord," right? "His faithfulness from generation to generation." So in like manner, that's another way to understand the ending of Lamentations. It's okay to not be okay. There's a time to weep, right? Ecclesiastes 3, and a time to rejoice. And it's still a time to weep, right? The book doesn't end all's well that ends well. Everyone didn't live happily ever after. And yet, right, God, who is quick to listen, he listens to all of this. James 1:19, we usually apply that to ourselves, which is good. That's what James means. But Yahweh's very quick to listen, slow to speak. But when he speaks with authority, and he speaks with gospel, and he speaks with compassion and mercy. And the book then, the book of Lamentations, is only understood finally within the answer. God is not going to speak in a whirlwind as he does with Job, but he is going to speak, comfort, comfort my people, in Isaiah chapters 40 to 55.
0: So go into a little more detail about how that set of chapters in Isaiah answers the hanging question at the end of Lamentations.
1: It's interesting that even back in antiquity, 3rd, 4th, 5th centuries AD, there was a rabbinic book, a Jewish book, a Jewish commentary on Lamentations called Lamentations Rabbah. And it famously says that Jeremiah is going to compose Lamentations with Isaiah 40 to 55 in hand. And how do we kind of know that? Well, of course, the Jewish rabbis have been talking about this for 1700 years. So my proposition here at the end of my Lamentations commentary isn't a new twist or a turn on really anything. People in antiquity, both Jews and Christians, were seeing the fivefold lament of chapter 1 in Lamentations, Zion has no comforter, which is obviously how Isaiah 40 verse 1 begins, right? Comfort, comfort my people, says your God. Speak tenderly to Jerusalem, right? Jerusalem, Zion. And having done a commentary on Isaiah 40, 55 about, I don't know, 12 years ago, I wish I would have understood Lamentations better. You know, when you write a book, finally, you feel like Pontius Pilate. I've written what I've written. You look back on what you've done and you say, well, I could have nuanced that. I could have brought that out. But finally, I've written what I've written. All of which is to say then that had I known the book of Lamentations better when I was doing Isaiah 40-55, I would have made a lot more of these links between both sections of both books. One example of a very close link with the two books is going to be this idea of the children, the children. I've not accented this in our interviews, but I'll accent it now. Really, throughout the book of Lamentations, there are laments and dirges, right? Protest and funeral cries for the children. In any warfare, right, who's going to suffer most? It's going to likely be the children. The children. So the warfare between Judah and Babylon was no different. We see, and I've not brought this up either, but there are going to be three times in the book of Lamentations where we have this horrific, ungodly, unfathomable understanding that the women of Zion actually are going to resort to cannibalism. Now, they didn't kill their children to eat them. That's not what I'm saying. That's not what commentators would say. But these are children who have died and who now, in an unthinkable way, are being consumed by adults. All of which is to say that Isaiah 40-55 is going to highlight and feature the gift of children. Zion's children are going to be coming back. We see this in Isaiah chapter 43, verse 6. We see it a lot at the end of Isaiah chapter 49 and in Isaiah chapter 54. The primary connection, though, between both sets of texts, Lamentations, Isaiah 40, 55, would be the suffering servant, right? In Isaiah 52, 13 to 53, 12, where we see that he has carried our sorrows. The punishment that brings us shalom is upon him. By his wounds we're healed. My righteous servant will justify many, in Isaiah chapter 53, verse 11. So what's the solution to the suffering and the sin that brought about the suffering in the book of Lamentations? Isaiah's suffering substitute servant, whom we know, right, through especially Acts chapter 8, is Jesus our Lord. Jesus not only identifies with Zion's suffering, Jesus has carried Zion's suffering and sin to the cross. And he was put to death for our sins. He was raised again for our justification, to get the last verse in Romans 4. And that's finally God's answer to all human suffering and trauma. That Jesus knows about it, and Jesus has suffered for it, and Jesus has risen on the third day to bring shalom in this life, and perfect shalom, right, restoration, when he comes again on the last day.
0: Discuss finally how you chose to conclude your commentary on the book of Lamentations.
1: Here it is. This is the last paragraph. The book of Lamentations invites us to make Zion's story our story, to weep over our losses, to allow God's redeeming mercies to heal us every new morning, and to then boldly confess these words to the world from Psalm 126, verse 5. Those who sow in tears will reap with shouts of joy.
0: Dr. Reed Lessing is the Edwin F. and Esther L. Lash Chair of Old Testament Studies at Concordia University, St. Paul, Minnesota. He's author of The Issues, Etc., Book of the Month for January, the New Concordia Commentary on Lamentations. 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
0: 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I'm Todd Wilkin. I'll talk with you tomorrow. 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

0: Lutheran Public Radio Choir with the hymn, God Loved the World So That He Gave, talking there about those who believe the promises of God. St. Paul says, for the Son of God, Jesus Christ, who is preached among you by us, was not yes and no, but in him was yes. For all the promises of God in him are yes, and in him, amen, to the glory of God through us. Greetings and welcome to Issues Etc. live on this Monday afternoon, January the 13th. I'm Todd Wilkin. Thanks for tuning us in. We're going to be beginning a series on the promises of God with Pastor Will Whedon of The Word of the Lord Endures Forever. Logan Washburn of The Federalist will join us to discuss assisted suicide in Canada. Then we'll discuss the dangers of gender-affirming care with Walt Heyer, author of Trans Life Survivors. Pastor Will Whedon is assistant pastor at St. Paul Lutheran Church in Hemel, Illinois, formerly served as director of worship for the Lutheran Church Missouri Synod. He's author of the books Celebrating the Saints, Thank, Praise, Serve, and Obey, See My Savior's Hands, and his latest, We Praise You, O God. And he hosts the daily 15-minute verse-by-verse Bible study produced by Lutheran Public Radio called The Word of the Lord Endures Forever. Will, welcome back.
1: Hey, thank you, Todd. A joy to be with you today.
0: What is a promise of God?
1: Well, you know, we should maybe just back up and ask the question, what's a promise first? I kind of did that to AI to see what would it tell me? And it actually did fairly well. It said, a promise is a commitment or assurance given by one person to another. So there's a promiser and there is the promisee, if you will, that a particular action, event, or outcome will or will not occur in the future. Promises can be made verbally, in writing, or implied through actions, and they carry an expectation of trust, reliability, and accountability. You know, it may just be dumb old AI, but I thought that was a pretty good definition of a promise. And then you realize, looking at that definition, that the God who reveals himself to us in the sacred scripture is a huge promise maker and a promise keeper. The theme of promise literally runs in the scriptures from its first pages all the way through to the last pages. In fact, the book of Revelation itself is kind of like the great climax of the Bible of God keeping all of his promises. What does it look like at the end when all of the promises of God are fulfilled and kept and the Messiah has returned? Then you get Revelation 21 and 22. So it's a great thing to understand a promise is a word from God regarding some event, a commitment, some sort of an assurance about something in the future, and it is going to occur because God has made the promise himself. He is not, I mean, scripture explicitly says this, right? God is not a man that he should lie. So when God makes a promise, it becomes something you can bank on for sure and count on. But you don't get very far in the Bible before you realize that, well, wait a minute, how do I know if this or that promise actually holds for me or not? So it's important when we're studying the whole topic of promises to make distinctions among them. And that's really what I thought we needed to do in our study today, if that's okay.
0: We'll do that here in just a moment. You had mentioned scripture.
1: Mm-hmm.
0: We just don't snatch promises of God out of our mind's eye or our inner feelings. It has to be an inscripturated promise for us to depend upon it.
1: Absolutely. And maybe there's no better place to start. I mean, well, I love the passage you began with from 2 Corinthians. That is a great passage that all of the promises of God in Jesus Christ are yea and amen. They all find their amen in Jesus. I was actually thinking, though, of starting in 2 Peter 1. Because this is another important passage about promises. Listen to this, beginning at verse 2. Grace and peace be multiplied to you in the knowledge of God, or Jesus our Lord, as his divine power has given to us all things that pertain to life and godliness through the knowledge of him who has called us by glory and virtue, by which have been given to us exceeding great and precious promises, that through these you may become partakers of the divine nature, having escaped the corruption that is in the world through lust. So that's both a statement about the promises of God, and it's a promise of God by itself, that through our faith in the promises God makes us, we can actually become participants in his divine nature, which I think just means we become his children as his promises remove us from the corruption, the deceitful desires of this fallen age. And they teach us instead, by what they promise us, to long for the true and rich and final great gifts of God. So the promises are given to us to actually give us a share in what it means to be a child of God. That's at the heart of what the promises in Scripture are all about.
0: Lutheran pastors are fond of saying, trust in the promises of God. We're going to say that a lot in the course of these conversations, or cling to the promises of Christ. What does that mean?
1: Well, it means that you're going to hold on to what God promises and not go by what you feel. It is the struggle of faith. Because what you may feel is despair. What you may feel is hopelessness. But if God has, in fact, given you a promise, the very nature of faith is that it holds tight to that promise. It wrestles with it. It won't let go of it. It will not let it be taken from a person. So when we say cling to the promises, we're saying don't go by how you're feeling. Don't go by your reason. Don't go by anything but what God himself has said to you. It's another way of saying rely on the word of God. The word of God is for sure. It will carry you through. It will not fail. You can count on that word of God. That's itself a promise of the word of God in Isaiah 55, right? So, I mean, when pastors are saying to people, cling to the promises, we are above all saying, not with your noggin and not with your emotions, but hold tight to what God's word says to you.
0: How do I know if a promise in the Bible is for me?
1: That's great. So, this is the very first distinction among promises that we have to make. There are promises in the Bible that are universal, and clearly so by the very terms of the promise. And then there are promises that are particular. So, for example, of a universal promise, what about the very first promise that we have in the Bible, Genesis 3:15? God says, I will put enmity between you, he's talking to the serpent, you and the woman, and between your seed and her seed, he shall bruise your head, and you shall bruise his heel. So here's a promise of God that applies to all people because it's given to the mother of the human race at, you know, on the very day of the fall, that there's going to come one who will undo the serpent's damage and undo it for us all. The same sort of universal promise we just heard a couple weeks ago at Christmas when we heard from Luke 2, the angel said unto them, do not be afraid, for behold, I bring you good tidings of great joy, and hear the gold words, which shall be to all people. This is a universal promise. You can count on it. There is born to you this day in the city of David a Savior who is Christ the Lord. I know I've quoted it probably 1,000 times on both on my podcast and on shows with you, Todd, but there's a fabulous sermon on that text by Pope St. Leo the Great where he just, he nails it. He's like, there is not a single person on earth who has a reason to be sad today. No, because the universal salvation has shone forth in the birth of the Savior. You know, there is not a single person who is excluded from the love and the life that Jesus came into our flesh to bring and to give. Another universal promise, quite obviously the one we started out this show with today, from John 3:16. For God so loved the world. Are you in the world? Are you part of the world? Then you are an object of divine love. God loved you. That he gave his only begotten son. That whoever believes in him will not perish, but have eternal or everlasting life. For God did not send his son into the world to condemn the world, but that the world be saved through him. This is universal. It's the world. It's that scope. It's the same sort of promise that you're going to hear in 1 John chapter 2. You know, he is the propitiation, not only for our sins, but for the sins of the whole world. look at that passage and then say, is there anybody on earth that you could say that Jesus is not the propitiation for their sins? Nope. Every single one of us has a propitiation in the blood of Jesus Christ. He, by his suffering and death, has atoned for us all. So these are universal promises of God's word. And when we see that, we realize I got to write myself into that promise because it explicitly embraces the whole of humanity.
0: So with about a minute before we take a break, we're talking about universal. On the other side, we're going to talk about particular, but are all of God's promises in Scripture eternal? This is a good place to answer this. Or are some of them temporal? They were for a time, and then they were fulfilled, and they are no more.
1: Yeah, I mean, we'll clearly see that there are temporal promises that God made, and there are promises that have been fulfilled, and promises that are still waiting to be fulfilled. Right? There's another distinction among promises. So as we work our way through it, we'll see that we have all of those distinctions running on in the Scripture. So whenever you come across a promise, you have to ask yourself whether or not this is a promise that has run its course. Has its time been fulfilled? Has it been set aside?
0: Pastor Will Wheaton is our guest. He hosts The Word of the Lord Endures Forever, beginning a series with him on the promises of God. We've talked about universal. We'll go on to particular kinds of promises after this.

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4: Welcome back to Issues, Etc. I'm Todd Wilkin. We're beginning a series with Pastor Will Wheaton of The Word of the Lord Endures Forever on the promises of God. Will, before the break, you were talking about the wonderful universal promises that apply to everyone that all can hear and believe and trust through faith in Christ. There are some promises, like we were saying before the break, that are kind of tied in time. And then there's some promises that are particular to certain situations.
0: Right. So, I mean, let me just give a few examples of particular promises. In Exodus 23 and verse 31, God promises the ancient people of Israel that he's in the process of bringing out of Egypt and bringing into the promised land. He said, I will set your bounds from the Red Sea to the sea Philistia and from the desert to the river, for I will deliver the inhabitants of the land into your hand, and you shall drive them out before you. So, I mean, that's a particular promise to Israel at a particular point in her history, and it applied to that time and that people and that place. It would be really wrong for some, I don't know, say an American settler in the 19th century to read this promise from Exodus and say, aha, there it is. God's promised me that he's going to drive the inhabitants of the land out before me, and so I'm going to dispossess the Indians of their native land. That would be an abuse of what the promise actually was about. It had, this is what our dear professor, Dr. Horace Hummel, always called the scandal of particularity. It was a particular people, a particular place, a particular time where God was bringing the salvation of the world, which would be universal, into effect. And this was part of it, but it's not a universal promise that goes on forever. Another example. You're reading along in Luke 1:13, and the angel says, do not be afraid, Zacharias, for your prayer is heard, and your wife Elizabeth will bear you a son, and you shall call his name John. Okay, so does that mean that my wife Cindy is going to bear a child for me in my old age, and that the name of the child is going to be John? No, I mean, very clearly we read that and go, okay, that was a promise to Zechariah about a very specific instance in the history of salvation, about a very important person in the history of salvation, St. John the Baptist. Or another example from the New Testament. Think about Acts 23, verse 11. This is St. Paul, and he's facing a pretty dire situation. And verse 11, but the following night, the Lord stood by him, by Paul, and said, "Be of good cheer, Paul, for as you have testified for me in Jerusalem, so you must also bear witness in Rome." Do I have a promise that God's going to have me go to the city of Rome and bear witness before the worldly powers there about the might of the Lord Jesus? No, I don't have that promise. Paul did. And that was what enabled him to be so strong in his faith as he goes through all of the horrible events. Remember the shipwreck, all of that stuff. He still knows, hey, I got a word from Jesus that I got to end up in Rome. It's all going to be okay.
4: There are promises that are particular, but they have universal implications. Give us some examples of that.
0: Well, none is a greater example of that than the great promise that you first encounter in Genesis 12. And this is where the Lord speaks to Abraham and tells him, get out of your country, from your family, from your father's house, to a land that I will show you. I will make you a great nation. I will bless you, and your name will be great, and you will be a blessing. I will bless those who bless you, and I will curse him who curses you. And then you get this universal implication. And in you, all the families of the earth shall be blessed. So what God's up to in the particular blessing and instruction that he's giving to his servant Abraham has implications that will ripple out all the way to the ends of the earth. If you are a member of the human family, God promises that you're going to be blessed by the seed of Abraham. What he's come to do for you will be a blessing. So that's probably the easiest particular promise with a universal implication. There are others. You think about the promise to David that one of his sons would sit on the throne of his kingdom and that it would be an everlasting kingdom. Well, that's a specific promise to David that he's going to have an heir. But to us, that's the promise that the life of Christ is going to be eternal, that the one who sits on David's throne is going to have an everlasting kingdom. It's never going to have an end, and so on.
4: Are some promises, do they come with conditions?
0: Yeah, they sure do. Lots of promises in the scripture actually come with conditions. Probably the most famous is what we call in Lutheranism, the fourth commandment. I think the others number it as number five. Exodus 20, verse 12, honor your father and your mother, that your days may be long upon the land which the Lord your God is giving you. St. Paul says in Ephesians 6 that this is the first commandment God gave with a promise. But you notice that the promise is contingent upon honoring your father and your mother. It's not that he's just going to give you this long life in the land that he's promised if you do not live your life according to the way that he lays down. So this is sort of characteristic of the law. It's got a lot of these, if you, then I will. And if you really want to see it in detail, just read through Deuteronomy 28. Let me give you the first few verses there. Now it shall come to pass, if you diligently obey the voice of the Lord your God, to observe carefully all his commandments, which I command you today, that the Lord your God will set you high above all nations of the earth, and all these blessings shall come upon you and overtake you because you obey the voice of the Lord your God. Blessed shall you be in the city, and blessed shall you be in the country. Blessed shall be the fruit of your body, the produce of your ground, and the increase of your herds, the increase of your cattle, and the offspring of your flocks. Blessed shall be your basket and your kneading bowl. Blessed shall you be when you come in, and blessed shall you be when you go out. The Lord will cause your enemies who rise up against you to be defeated before your face. They shall come out against you one way and flee before you seven ways. The Lord will command the blessing on you in your storehouse and in all to which you set your hand, and he will bless you in the land that the Lord your God is giving you. I mean, that's an awful lot of huge blessings there, but notice how all of these blessings were contingent upon the people obeying what God himself had said in the law. I mean, this really comes down to, there's one passage in Deuteronomy that's kind of funny with it, where it says, you know, well, you're not going to have any poor among you because the Lord your God is going to bless you. But of course, if you don't do what he says, then the poor will not cease to be among you. It's like, oh, already as he's giving it, he's laying down the facts that they're not going to do what he is enjoining them to do. So it's real clear, though, blessing and curses. That's the way Deuteronomy lays it out. God says, I'm laying down before you blessing.

0: Molly Hemingway, Ryan Anderson, Megan Basham, Aaron Holly, Robert Spencer, and Pastors Matt Harrison, Brian Wolfmiller, and Will Wheaton will be speaking at the 2026 Issues Etc. Making the Case Conference. 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
1: It occurs to me that God's promises are no better than his threats. If his threat isn't true, why would you trust his promise? And it's like, yes, that is profoundly right. If you hear the threat of, a threat is a promise of God to bring punishment. If you hear that threat and you just write it off, well, that, I don't need to worry about that. What gives you the right to be trusting any of the kind promises that he makes toward you? So we definitely need to reckon with God's word is true. This is why when we catechize the children, we talk about we should fear and love God. So that if we trust his word, then we fear what he threatens us and we love him for what he promises us. The first commandment, then, that we should fear, love, and trust in God above all things, runs through them all, because what it has in common with everything is that when you trust God, you fear his wrath, and you trust his blessing.
0: So we've talked about conditional promises. What about the unconditional promises? This can be a little tricky, because most of God's promises are actually conditional, but there are some that are absolutely unconditional.
1: There are some that were completely unconditional. St. Paul, of course, makes a great deal of this when we're going to have to spend a bit of time in Romans and Galatians unpacking it. But just for right now, to get our head around unconditional promises, think about Genesis 9. Then God spoke to Noah and to his sons with him, saying, "And as for me, behold, I establish my covenant with you and with your descendants after you, and with every living creature that is with you, the birds, the cattle, and every beast of the earth with you, of all that go out of the ark, every beast of the earth, thus I establish my covenant with you." And here's the covenant. "Never again shall all flesh be cut off by the waters of a flood. Never again shall there be a flood to destroy the earth." There's nothing conditional about that promise. He doesn't say, if you behave yourselves, this is the way it's going to be. He simply makes this promise. I'm never going to do that again. I'm never going to wipe out all life like I've done. It's not going to happen. So it's an unconditional promise that he makes. Similarly, if we go back to Genesis 12 again, the third verse, "I'll bless those who bless you. I'll curse him who curses you." That's tied to actions. But then, "and in you all the families of the earth shall be blessed." That's just a sheer unconditional promise, which God lays out. It's a universal promise, and we're going to notice this pattern. Usually the universal promises do tend to be unconditional too. Very clear. Another one, think about Psalm 50 and verse 15. "Call upon me in the day of trouble. I will deliver you, and you shall glorify me." This is just an invitation from God. Hey, pray to me. When you're in trouble, pray. It's as simple as that. He doesn't say, "and you've done anything," other than to call upon him, to take him up on the invitation. Or you might think about how Jesus on Easter evening, when he appears to the disciples in John 20, verse 21 and following, Jesus said to them again, "Peace to you, as the Father sent me, I also send you." And when he said this, he breathed on them and said to them, "Receive the Holy Spirit." Listen to this promise. "If you forgive the sins of any, they are forgiven them. If you retain the sins of any, they are retained." This is a universal promise, right? That he just lays out there, and it is completely unconditional. You go around wiping out sins with the word that I'm giving you to pronounce, those sins are gone. Boom. Just a beautiful promise there. Similarly, Romans 3, of course, when St. Paul is trying to just get at what's happened in Christ, he says, "But now in Christ, the righteousness of God apart from the law is revealed, being witnessed by the law and the prophets." In other words, the Old Testament spoke about it. "Even the righteousness of God through faith in Jesus Christ to all and on all who believe, for there is no difference. All have sinned and fall short of the glory of God." That's all. Get that. All that. All of us are sinners. "Being justified freely by his grace through the redemption that is in Christ Jesus." In other words, all are justified freely by God's grace through the resurrection of Jesus Christ from the dead. He goes on, "whom

0: God set forth as a propitiation by his blood through faith to demonstrate his righteousness, because in his forbearance, God had passed over the sins that were previously committed. Verse 26, to demonstrate at the present time his righteousness, that he might both be just and the justifier, the not guilty maker, of the one who has faith in Jesus. So there's the promise of God's universal justification of the human race, which happened by the resurrection of his son.
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0: Stanza two of God Loved the World So That He Gave. Welcome back to Issues Etc. I'm Todd Wilkin. It's a series with Pastor Will Wheaton on the promises of God. Will, we were talking before the break about the unconditional promises of God, and we could go on and on about those. We should say, and this is not a condition, but this is the means by which these promises are received, that these unconditional promises are received by faith alone. It's not as though God says, I have justified the world in Christ, and indeed he has justified the world in Christ, therefore all men will be subjectively justified. There are those who will not believe, and then there are those for whom faith is given by a gift of the Holy Spirit.
1: Yeah, we definitely want to stress the fact that faith is always requisite when God issues a promise. And that's, you know, the promise itself, we'll cover this, I think, in a little bit too, that the promise calls forth faith, and it also calls for faith. God actually calls forth faith by making the promise. Go back to Abraham, right? And God takes him outside and says, look up, buddy, and count them if you can. And then he says, that's how many kids you're going to have. You know, so shall your offspring, your descendants be. And we're specifically told in that passage that Abraham believed the Lord. He believed this crazy promise. Where did his belief come from? From the promise. God spoke the promise to him, and that's where his faith came from. But then faith clings to the promise that it has received. So when we as Lutheran pastors understand our job as the preaching of the gospel, Todd, we are specifically not going out and telling people, if you then God, if you repent, then God will forgive you. That's not the gospel. We go out and say, in Jesus Christ, God has wiped out the sins of the entire world. That's true for you. Believe it. It's yours, and repent. You know, you need to turn from all of your resistance and your rejection of this gift of God and receive what God is giving to you, because it's for sure. So that, you know, the job of the church in our preaching and also in our hymnody, did you notice it in the hymn that we're listening to on this hour? It just lays the promises of God on the people of God. This is what we do in our singing. We clothe each other in the promises that come from God's word.
0: So as much as God likes to make promises, he also likes to seal these promises with signs.
1: Yeah.
0: Where do we encounter this in Scripture?
1: This is just all over the place in the Bible. But you first kind of meet it in Genesis chapter 9. We already were there with God's universal promise to the creation that there's not going to be a flood again to wipe out all life as happened previously. Well, then God says, beginning at verse 12, and God said, this is the sign, the oath in Hebrew, I don't mean oath as in English, the Hebrew word is oath, of the covenant that I make between me and you and every living creature that is with you for perpetual generations. I will set my bow in the cloud, and it shall be for the sign of the covenant between me and the earth. And it shall be when I bring a cloud over the earth that the rainbow shall be seen in the cloud. And I will remember my covenant, which is between me and you and every creature of all flesh. The water shall never again become a flood to destroy all flesh. The rainbow shall be in the cloud, and I will look on it to remember the everlasting covenant between God and every living creature of all flesh that is on the earth. And God said to Noah, this is the sign of the covenant, which I have established between me and all flesh that is on the earth. This is so cool, because I think we have a tendency to want to invert what God says there and think, well, we look on the rainbow and we remember the promise of God that he would never again destroy the earth. But the text actually says God looks on the sign and he remembers his promise. Not that he ever forgets it, but when God remembers in the Bible, he is always acting for salvation. So this beautiful promise of God attached to the rainbow, of course, which has been horribly distorted in our own day and age. Now, another place in the Old Testament where you meet this, for example, is in Exodus 12, the great story of the founding of Passover. Verse 21 and following, then Moses called for all the elders of Israel and said to them, pick out and take lambs for yourselves according to your families and kill the Passover lamb. And you shall take a bunch of hyssop, you know, that plant, and dip it in the blood that is in the basin, and strike the lintel and the two doorposts with the blood that is in the basin. And none of you shall go out of his house until morning, for the Lord will pass through to strike the Egyptians. And when he sees the blood on the lintel and on the two doorposts, the Lord will pass over the door and not allow the destroyer to come into your houses to strike you. Beautiful Old Testament image there with the blood itself being the sign that God uses, that he skips over the death that should come to that house if it came to all the rest of the Egyptians. God says, no, death has already come to that house by way of a substitute. I see the blood on the outside of the house. And of course, both of these sort of prefigure what Jesus then does in the New Testament. He institutes the gift of baptism, and he gives this promise and sign then from Mark 16. And he said to them, go into all the world and preach the gospel to every creature. And if you ask the question, so what is this gospel that we're supposed to go and preach throughout the whole creation? This is it. He who believes and is baptized will be saved. Promise right there. And he who does not believe will be condemned. Threat right there. This is what the church is sent out with, the gospel of holy baptism, the gospel that when you get in the water with Jesus and his in the water where his word, his name is placed upon you, there all the benefits of his saving cross are given to you. You go into the tomb with him and you come out without your sins on you. Beautiful promise. Similarly, the one that corresponds to the Passover. It actually was instituted on the night of the Passover. Just think about the words from 1 Corinthians 11:23. For I received from the Lord that which I also delivered to you, that the Lord Jesus, on the same night when he was betrayed, took bread. And when he had given thanks, he broke it and gave it to them and said, this is my body, which is broken for you. Do this in remembrance of me. In the same manner, also he took the cup after supper, saying, this cup is the new covenant or new testament in my blood. This do as often as you drink it in remembrance of me. For as often as you eat this bread and drink this cup, you proclaim the Lord's death until he comes. So there you have the sign of the Lord's body and blood attached to the bread and the wine as the guarantee that the promise of the forgiveness of sins holds for you.
0: Pastor Will Wheaton is our guest. We're beginning a series with him on this Monday, January the 13th, on the promises of God. There are some promises that have to do with our earthly pilgrimage and some that have to do with the life to come.

0: 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So we don't characterize the Christian life as all victory in Jesus, sweetness and light.
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1: Welcome back. I'm Todd Wilkin. Pastor Will Wheaton is our guest of The Word of the Lord Endures Forever. We're beginning a series on the promises of God. You say that some promises pertain to our earthly pilgrimage and others to the life to come. Make that distinction for us, if you would.
2: Sure. So the promises of God that pertain to our earthly pilgrimage are things such as, think about Jesus promising at the end of Matthew 28, verse 20, "And lo, I am with you always, even to the end of the age." So that it means the entire time that we pass through our life in this world, we have this promise of Jesus that He will be with us. So if ever somebody says to me, "I just feel abandoned, I don't feel like God is with me," I can say, no, you need to trust this promise from the Lord. Listen, the Lord Jesus promises you, "I'm with you always, always, to the very end of the age. I'm not leaving you till I get you home." And by the way, that passage seems to have in its background the promise that God specifically made to Jacob. Do you remember that? He just had the beautiful vision of the ladder set up, their stairway to heaven. And then God says, "Behold, I am with you and will keep you wherever you go and will bring you back to this land. I'm going to bring you home. I will not leave you until I have done what I have spoken for you." So that's a specific promise to Jacob, but it's one of those ones that ripples out with implications. God's giving a similar promise to us here in Matthew 28. He's not going to leave us or forsake us till He gets us home, back to the land that He promised us in His Son. Another promise that has specific implications for our earthly pilgrimage, 1 Corinthians 10, verse 13. How often do we need to remind ourselves of this? "No temptation has overtaken you except such as is common to man." And here's the promise. God is faithful, who will not allow you to be tempted beyond what you are able, but with the temptation will also make the way of escape that you may be able to bear it. I think we sometimes rip that passage out of its context, Todd. If you remember, in just three verses, Paul tells you what the way of escape is so that you can bear it. The cup of blessing that we bless, is it not a participation in the blood of Christ? The bread that we break, is it not a participation in the body of Christ? This is the way of escape which God provides for his people so that they can bear the hardships of this age, because they know that with the body and blood of Christ, the God who is for them and who sacrificed his own son to give them eternal life is with them. Another promise, for example, John 6, verse 47, most assuredly I say to you, he who believes in me has everlasting life. That's not just a promise for the future, right? Because it puts it in the present tense. Eternal life is a possession of the people of God on their earthly pilgrimage now. Jesus promises that when you trust in him, you already have eternal life. And as you learn to live from that life, that's what gets you through in this age. Romans 8:28, another beautiful, beautiful promise from God's word. We know that all things work together for good for those who love God and who are called according to his purpose. This is lifting out the specific words that Joseph spoke to his brothers in Egypt. You know, you intended it against me for evil, but God meant it for good, for the saving of many lives alive. So God overrules the evil intentions of people to bring good to his people. That's what St. Paul is celebrating in Romans 8. And then he gives you your daily bread. I mean, you've got promises like Philippians 4:19. My God shall supply all your need according to his riches in glory in Christ Jesus. Similarly, the promise of eternal life as a now thing, John 5:20.